0: not mind. Leave us, please, a 5-star review if you're a podcast listener. Thank you. 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With great trepidation, based off the tease he gave me at the top of the show now, I hand this over to Todd Erzin for this week's Ask Me Anything. No topic is off limits. Todd made it sound, however, like intelligence was off limits in these questions. So we shall see.
1: Oh, one of them. That's definitely true.
0: All right. We're going to get through as many of these as we can as selected by Todd. Aaron has those questions. You guys know the drill. I've not seen a single one of them. Scout's honor. I was a Cub Scout once. It is true. Yeah, indeed. Many, many, many moons ago. But I've not seen any of them. Todd has selected among all of these submissions the one he thinks would be best to answer on the air. We will get through as many of these as we can. What remains, we will address today in the overtime for Blaze TV subscribers at blazetv.com/Dace, where you can also go to become a subscriber today. blazetv.com/Dace for a discount. Aaron, we ready?
1: We are. Let's begin with Lawrence, who asks, did you or will you watch the Summer Ballbuster Odyssey?
0: Nice. I see what you did there, by the way. I am going to see it actually this afternoon after the show. It is quite literally the only window I have to see it. Like over the next 2 weeks, I'm booked solid with side projects and other things. So I had one window over the next 2 weeks. What's fascinating is trying to get tickets to this here in. I don't know if you guys are seeing this where you live. What's fascinating is that IMAX tickets, and I'm going to go see it at the IMAX today, but IMAX tickets are almost impossible to get. But there's all kinds of tickets available to the general screenings. So, and let me also say the reports of the film has had a very good opening, particularly for an R-rated film. All right. I just want to say that from the outset. But I think you're saying what our buddy over at Nerdrotic, Gary, calls access media, right? The people that just, you know, the varieties, the Hollywood insiders that kiss the butt of the studios so they can, you know, get access and get invited on the junkets and stuff are way overblowing this opening. You're being told this is the greatest Christopher Nolan opening ever. First of all, whenever there is a historical comparison of box office, you always have to adjust for inflation. You always do. It's just, I mean, if you don't adjust for inflation, then how do you account for films that made $100 million when tickets were a quarter, tickets were a buck, tickets were $2? You see what I'm saying? You have to adjust for inflation.
2: And because now you have to mortgage your house to go to the movies?
0: Pretty much, yeah. So if you, and especially if it's an IMAX, for example. So if you adjust for inflation, this is actually the third biggest opening that Christopher Nolan has had. Both domestically and globally. And it's well behind the first two. Because they're running all these headlines. It's bigger than The Dark Knight. No, it's nowhere near The Dark Knight. The Dark Knight did over $350 million global its opening weekend. I'm sorry, it did over $300 million global its opening weekend. The Dark Knight Rises did over $350 million globally. So this film has done about $265 million globally. That's a huge number for an R-rated film. But it's nowhere in that class. And just to put into context from a domestic opening standpoint, it's not one of the 50 biggest domestic openings of all time, adjusted for inflation. In fact, Marvel's The Avengers had a bigger domestic opening. And that movie ended up, you know, hitting a huge downgrade in the second weekend and a massive flop. Now, I will be fascinated to see what the word of mouth on this is. And there are two guys online on the right who are often at odds. In a previous iteration of my career, I knew Ben Shapiro better. In this iteration of my career, I know Jack Posobiec better. But neither one of the, but they tend to be on the opposite sides of things on some of the internecine fights on our side these days. Is that fair?
2: Yeah.
0: They were both overwhelmingly feting this movie over the weekend.
2: Are you sure that Posobiec isn't doing a bit?
0: Oh, you know what, Jack? That is absolutely possible.
2: He was glossing this thing so hard.
0: I hadn't even thought about that. Because he was, I mean, what do the kids call it today? The glazing when it goes over the top slurpage, right?
2: I think it
0: this, might be this, th- this, that would be interesting if it was over the top. And if I fell for it, then I'm going to have to owe Jack an apology and text that to him because it got me. I thought for sure it was for real. I didn't know. Okay.
2: I could be wrong too, but
0: I mean, I hadn't even thought about that.
2: It felt like a bit.
0: As soon as you said that, I thought I got a pit in my stomach because I may have to apologize for something later on, which, you know, I love to do that. It's one of my favorite things to do, to apologize for being wrong. Okay. But for now, barring that, we don't know the context of said post, but there are posts on X with both Jack Posobiec and Ben Shapiro glazing this movie. Those posts do exist. I guess you've called into question the context of one of them. It's a worthy question, but I don't know the answer to that. But so I'll be fascinated to see what people think on the second weekend. All right. The second weekend, it used to be the first weekend kind of told us a lot. But the second weekend now gives us an idea because so many of these brands are so big and the branding is so strong that it has like a gravitational pull. You know what I'm saying? It can just pull in a certain amount of numbers just based off of the advanced hype machine that exists around a particular brand, or in this case, Christopher Nolan, a director. Once people get to see the film, though, and the word of mouth spreads, I think that's actually the true test anymore, is what happens the second weekend. So we'll see.
2: Well, we're going to talk about it with an Odyssey expert tomorrow.
0: We are from Hillsdale, correct?
2: Yes.
0: Yeah. Looking forward to it.
1: All right. Next up, we go to Chuck Rambo, who says soccer, most boring sport ever or just a dumpster fire?
0: The framing of that question is tremendous.
2: I actually put this up there. I mean, it was funny and I liked it. I'm genuinely interested from Steve and Aaron, two guys who are sports fans, but at best could take or leave soccer, and at worst, you know, loathed for all kinds of reasons. Compared to what you thought about it coming to America more than a month ago, because it just came out, this is the most financially successful sports enterprise in all of human history, which, you know, it takes more than a month. I don't think you have to account for what you're really talking about, like with the Odyssey. But value at just plus minus, thumbs up, thumbs down, as objectively as you can. Because there were worries going in, and I said that people weren't even going to come to America because they hate America so much. But it turns out the idol of soccer actually beat their hatred, their idol of hating America, Those stadiums were packed.
0: Yeah, I think from a cultural phenomenon standpoint, I think this was one of the it's possible, not knowing what will occur the second half of the year. But I would argue, because of how divided we are, that I would even have this eclipse America 250, and I cannot believe I'm scared to say what I'm about to say, all right? When we just talk about the cultural benefit, a lot of this country just tapped out on America 250. And you know, I haven't really been as harsh on them, maybe some of my peer group has been, and let me tell you why. Because I was just telling you a few years ago, I was really having a hard time getting pumped for the 4th of July, man, when my own government is trying to poison me and tell me you can't have a job if you won't take our poison, and lying to me about said poison and putting my brothers and sisters in prison for praying to Jesus, you know, outside of a death clinic, right? You know what I'm saying? I mean, if we were doing Troon weddings for President Kamala for America 250. And before you think that's even tongue in cheek, when I called it the leisure arm of the one world government conspiracy, my disdain for soccer is very real. Okay. But that is like as Todd would describe it, a rhetorical flourish. All right. I'm embellishing my point to drive home a point.
2: And to be fair, that status has also been taken over by the WNBA.
0: Well, that's true too. The WNBA is clearly now. That's not an embellishment. That is absolutely an enterprise of deconstruction. No question about it. Okay. That one, I'm not even, there's no tongue in cheek on that one at all. That is King James. All right. King James only. Okay. But, if we were doing, cause we were just doing topless troons on the White House lawn 2 years ago, right? Okay. Under Biden. If we were doing troon weddings, and, you know, Baphomet, all hail Baphomets under President Kamala. I mean, how much America 250 would y'all be feeling, Todd and Aaron? How much would you be feeling?
2: Negative integers.
0: What about you, Ghost Rider? Negative over there, Mr. McIntyre?
3: Yeah.
0: Yeah, that's a negative Ghost Rider for me. Okay. So I'm aware that we're in a cold civil war. I was one of the first people to coin that term on our side. So I don't really lament that a bunch of people who hate America and don't want to preserve its traditions and heritage were disdainful of an attempt to preserve its traditions and heritage. If anything, I'm thankful for them outing themselves just to make it easier, you know, and plainer to people like to the Bill Maher's of the world. You know what I'm saying?
2: Mm-hmm.
0: But and so for that reason, I do think the ceiling of what the floor was always going to be very high for America 250, because you're going to at least get half the country. But because who knows how much of the other half you're going to get, the ceiling was limited. In the case of what the World Cup has done by being here, I think it's all ceiling. Because all of the benefit has been, I would describe it, if not, maybe all is a tough word, the vast majority of benefit has been new buy-in to Americana.
2: Yeah. There were no protests, yes. Which I also shocked me.
0: Yeah, no, there was very little sanctimonious lecturing. Okay, very little of that. If anything, you had a whole bunch of European influencers who maybe started going to the Buc-ee's and the truck stops and to mock us, and then were like, hold on, this is better than how we live, right? And they had buy-in instead. So that could only be a game. Much of the global culture around soccer is somewhere between skeptical to disdainful of Americana. Is that fair?
2: That's interesting.
0: Much of it is. What's much? Is 30% much? Is 70% much? I don't know what the percentage is, but it's not 1%, and it's certainly more than, say, 10 or 20. So,
2: yeah, now that you, that's what I needed a little bit more of. I think
0: we can use the term significant.
2: Yeah.
0: All right. A significant portion of the global soccer ecosystem is somewhere between skeptical to disdainful of Americana. And instead, what we saw here was largely assimilation, immersion. And if anything, people were like, I guess air conditioning is not a bad thing. And I mean, Buc-ee's is great. And, Chick-fil-A, I've heard so much about it.
2: Because I think that the majority of world soccer fandom, that's why I wanted you to put a number on it. How big are we talking? But I think the majority is actually just like NFL and college football fans. They're just guys who like watching their sports.
0: Say it's the NFL that can be reached in Portugal.
2: Yes.
0: You would say. Okay, fair. All right. So I think it may end up being the biggest cultural benefit event of the year because of what I just said. I think that it showing off America and who we still are, even in a declining state in relationship to the rest of the world, I thought much of the world found that to be attractive. So, but I think that's different from what I think of the sport itself. I do think that the sport itself is a limiting principle. I do think, to be as fair to the sport as I can, it puts a higher premium on skill than it does raw athletic ability. And we have sports that do that. Golf does that, for example, right? You had Craig Stadler, you know, with his size 44 jeans, went in green jackets. But then what happens when a guy puts fitness and athletic excellence right next to the precision of golf? What happens? Except for his own self-destruction, he was going to end up beating Jack Nicklaus's majors record, right? He dominates the sport for like a decade plus. You know, so we have sports that do that too, you know. I don't know. The race car drivers today are good athletes. But I don't know how good of a driver Bill Elliott and, you know, Richard Petty were in between Marlboro Reds and, you know, grabbing a long neck while the crew is changing out their tires. You know what I'm saying? I mean, so we have that too. But as a general rule, but those are also niche sports in America too. And the only time that golf went from a niche sport to mainstream is when it did have a dominant athlete as its face. Not just a great golfer, dominant athlete. In general, Americans are attracted to bigger, stronger, faster. Everything we've tried to do as a country since we began is to do things bigger, stronger, and faster than everybody else. Everything we reward as a culture is what makes us bigger, stronger, and faster. It's why we have Buc-ee's, for example, right? Which is a small moon, all right, on the dark side of Endor. Okay. It's not a truck stop, all right? It's a small Endorian moon. All right, it's why we have those things. Bigger, stronger, faster. Inherently as a sport, because of the way the rules are constructed, because of the way the game is played, and why I saw my feed yesterday that I found out it was actually Spain that won the World Cup. I didn't know. I haven't watched any of it. Dominated the game. What was the score? Showing me all these stats, how Spain just dominated the stats. What was the score?
2: 1-0.
0: 1-0. 1-0. Yeah, 1-0. So I think in general, the sport has an egalitarian streak to it that most of American heritage is disdainful of. And I think the reason why a lot of lefties in America have tended to be more supportive of the sport than a lot of righties is because of what I just said, not to mention their love of anything global and hatred for anything nationalistic. All right. So I don't think soccer intended to be the leisure. When I used to call soccer the leisure arm of the one world government, I don't mean that soccer intended that. The World Cup existed long before America's culture war, may long outlive us for that matter. All right. American leftists wanted it to be that. You see what I'm saying? That they had a goal of bringing this egalitarian driven sport in to undermine some of the more, it's not like meritorious sports that Americans typically shine to. All right. So, I've already talked way more about this than I thought I was going to. And I hate that you put this question.
2: I did
0: it.
2: It's a win for me.
0: You did. You made me have a serious conversation about soccer for about 10 minutes there. I apologize to America.
1: Are you ready to move on?
0: Absolutely.
1: Righteously indignant question about Bill Maher. We already talked about that. I guess we could broach it again as I wasn't accidentally. Sure. Righteously indignant says, did hell freeze over reacting to Bill Maher saying he would vote for Vance? Do you want to talk any more about that?
0: Well, I think we could probably say for now that Vance is still the overwhelming stand-in for ACME Republican nominee 2028 or fill-in-the-blank Republican nominee 2028 because he's still right now the overwhelming polling favorite. So the most likely to get, you know, this is my son in whom I am well-pleased endorsement from Trump. So I think some of that is a stand-in. I think the other part of it is that J.D. just went and did a show a few weeks ago and took every tough question that Bill had and answered them all straight up. I think also I think the level of dysfunction of family that JD comes from historically, I think the fact that he doesn't think that, and I agree with this, by the way, that we're not just going to, and I know Aaron, you're big on this too, we're not just going to undo an entire generation of venture corporatism or vulture corporate corporatism and neo that's now becoming full-blown socialism with we're going to cut regulations and cut taxes and stuff's just going to organically happen. He doesn't believe that's how this is going to work, that much of the same power that was used to end a lot of our economic traditions will probably now have to be exercised in order to take those barriers away. That would fit into what a guy like a Bill Maher thinks government ought to do is to, you know, play referee on some of these things on some level. I think he could probably buy into some of that economic populism, to which the Ben Shapiro crowd's going to say that's exactly why we're against the guy. And that's why we have primaries. We're going to get to have that debate, right? And if somebody else wants to run and say that, you know, Milton Friedman, we can go straight from the controlled economy we've had for the last few decades straight to Milton Friedman's nirvana, I mean, I would love to live in Milton Friedman's Nirvana. I just don't think it's achievable. I think there's got to be a halfway house. You know, we've been in this economic purgatory, and we've been locked down economically for so long. You know, a lot of times when you are incarcerated, you go to a halfway house first, right, to make yourself fully ingratiated to getting back into the gen pop. And I kind of think that's where we are economically, but that's why we have primaries. And I long to hear those debates and discussions, but I could see some of that being attractive to Bill Maher for sure.
1: Next, we go to Pro-Life Means No Exceptions, who says, looking back at your career, what's one prediction you got right that surprised even you, and one you got wrong that you learned from?
0: The one I got wrong that I learned from is the easiest one.
2: Yeah.
0: All right. And without question, it's misreading Trump, but I think I should from the outset, but I think I should explain with that, with specificity. I had no idea really that Trump was as malleable to negotiation as he turned out to be, particularly in his first run. And we had just come out of an era that the Bushes, the Doles, the McCains, the Romneys, they would call your conservative leaders in and say, here's what we're willing to offer you, and now you go back and sell this to your people. That's your job, to make your people eat the poop sandwich and vote for us. And I thought, you know, here's a guy with, we're way less, even if we didn't, we're not so sure about his personal ethics, frankly. And so if we couldn't trust so-called nice guys not to screw us, now all of a sudden the guy that's on his third wife who brags about all his bankruptcies, right, that he's used to get around, you know, being saddled with debt and all that kind of stuff he said during that entire campaign, this is the guy that's going to actually make deals with us and keep his word. I just didn't see that at all. And in fact, what I thought he was doing was using the precedent of us being so frankly, naive and pliable to turn us into suckers. And if I would have known that, no, this was actually a pretty earnest negotiation, and Trump is this level of a pragmatist, and if you can prove to Trump it'll benefit him and what he wants to do, he'll give you whatever you want. If I knew that, I would have made way different decisions than I did in the summer of 2015. But I didn't know that, and I only had the track record of his predecessors and then his own behavior at times during the primary to go off of. And it turned out he was way more malleable than I thought. Still is to some degree, even as he becomes more sure of himself politically. He's still way more malleable than people think. Like Michael Cohen has dog-cussed him, turned state's evidence on him. I read the other day that, you know, he's willing to hear him out, you know, on a mea culpa, maxima mea culpa conversation. That's just not Trump's reputation. And his cold-blooded reputation, frankly, does not often belie how he really is. And I was not aware of that. And that's the best I've ever explained my reservation. So that's the number one reason I misread this. And if I would have known he was this malleable, like back then we all still thought Mike Pence was good, right? If you would have told me in the summer of 2015 that somebody like Mike Pence could be Donald Trump's running mate, I would have said, okay, I'm in. That level of Christian conservative would be your running mate. I'd never believed that in a million years, right? Okay, I just think that he ended up being way more malleable. I think that one's pretty easy because it also altered the entire next decade course of my career, right? Because a lot of the things that people you know and names you know ended up doing was offered to me first, and I turned it all down. The other one, I would have to take some time. I would have to take some time to think about that one. Can you guys think of something that comes to mind that I was right about that you guys were even surprised about? There was virtually nothing about COVID and the jab that I was surprised I was right about.
2: Well, me, I was.
0: Oh, you were?
2: I've said this before.
0: Okay.
2: Because I knew all this stuff already. You know, I had the hardware for it. I had the belief system. I didn't think you'd be able to, even though you have the capacity to, under the pressure, download as much information as you could. And then I thought at best you would be a neutral arbiter.
3: Mm-hmm.
2: Steve, I'll defer to you on that. Said this to you. I understand, but you're just thinking internally. But I've said that I prayed about this because I thought I would have to possibly go against you.
3: Mm.
2: And if this was going on long term, I don't think that would have been survivable. And I mean, my prayers were answered because, I mean, you just became one of the leaders in a very short period of time on this topic. And it wasn't just about politics. It was about life and death. And that was no small thing.
3: Well, thanks for your prayers. Apparently they were heard. Okay. I'll defer to you on that.
2: It was amazing. It's one of the most amazing things I've ever seen.
3: Okay.
1: The UFO thing. I think you had that pegged.
3: Oh, why I was so obsessed with it and where I thought the conversation was going to go.
1: Yeah, as much as it annoyed me and Todd, but yeah.
3: Yeah.
1: Bob Krall.
2: Still does. I mean, we're not done being annoyed. Just
3: I've tried to give you guys a break for the summer.
1: Bob Krall has this. Which stack of fools should pay first for the election fraud of 2020, poll workers or politicians?
3: Well,
1: it's something we haven't had a chance to talk about.
3: It isn't, actually. And that's the China thing, because it came out over the weekend with everything else breaking. So let's make sure we put it in the montage tomorrow, make a point of it now so that we all have time to discuss it. But I think it comes down to there's two approaches you could take. You could take a RICO approach, which is you start at the bottom of the organization and you start working your way up to eventually flip people who don't want to take the fall, and they start ratting things out for you. And that would say to start with the poll workers, start with them, make an example out of them. And then hopefully they start telling you who gave the order and, you know, where the instruction manual came from. Or you start at the top and you take out somebody meaningfully. When I mean take out, I mean legally. Take out somebody legally that makes an example for everybody else. And then other people come forward and say, we're happy to talk to you, so we're not what's next. Both approaches work in the prosecutorial world. I don't know enough about what we do and don't have on people to know which approach to take. I'm in favor of taking an approach.
2: Somebody?
3: Take one. Somebody.
2: Anybody?
3: Pick somebody. Anybody. Literally anybody. A janitor. Someone who walked by these people as they were stealing the election. Anybody. Literally anybody. A pet? Anything. Anything at all. Just indict somebody already. Or something at this point. Inanimate objects. Desk chairs. They have to know something. Just pick someone or anything and indict it. Or him or her.
1: All right, let's go to Joe Allen, who is next. Not a fan of Hunter Biden, but he recently made some comments about a Republican gay mafia in D.C. No doubt he is exaggerating and engaging in hyperbole. However, you've mentioned similar things about some closeted GOP operatives in the Capitol. What say you?
3: Listen, if we are having a conversation about total sexual degeneracy within elite political circles, by all means, I am going to defer to Hunter Biden as the subject matter expert. Okay. That being said, without having seen or heard what he had to say about it, because on purpose, I go out of my way to avoid what he has to say about literally everything. But if taking you as a submitter, if taking you at face value that this is correct, he'd have to go pretty far to exaggerate it. Pretty far. There is an absolute lavender brigade, a light in the loafers brigade. There's a graveyard of young women who took jobs in the Trump administration and went to D.C. thinking this is where they were going to finally find a husband. All right. Lined up of successful men who have the same convictions they do, only to find out they were tops or bottoms. So fundamentally, he certainly is not wrong, unfortunately.
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3: 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All right, let's continue on. These haven't weren't as bad as you indicated.
2: I don't think the ones I've yeah, we're bad, but like it was just a treasure trove last time, and it took the more back to normal mining.
3: Zionist cucks must die. 4759321 82 X-Egg had a few things to say, of course.
2: Yes,
3: of course. All the way from Pakistan. Yes, go ahead.
1: Can we back it up, Terry, real quick to the last one talking about Hunter Biden?
2: Great reference.
3: Of course, yes.
1: We're not playing buy, sell, or hold. I just have this vision in my head that Hunter Biden is going to make a play at becoming a right-wing or at least adjacent podcaster slash influencer.
3: Could totally see it. Could totally see it. The Democrat Party's gone too far.
1: Manosphere adjacent.
3: Yep, it's gone too far. We can't be open communists. We're the fun police. Yeah, I could totally see this. This might be a Nostradamus level take. Actually, no, because then it would not come true. This is rock solid prophecy, perhaps.
2: I know I don't have this power, but Aaron, you're fired.
1: Deserved it. Finally. Yes. Hunter Oland says, hey, Steve, newer listener, love your show. Was wondering what was the best way to up my game on loving and worshiping God as I've gone back to church after Charlie's passing. And don't want to overwhelm myself, but want to do more than just go to church Sundays. Thank you. Says he's reading the Bible slowly and also considering going to Bible study slash breakfast with my church on Saturday mornings, but still have a lot to learn, looking how to honor Charlie and be a better man. Thank you for any insight or suggestions.
3: Great questions. And welcome to the family, my friend. A couple things I would suggest. I mean, you're already, you know, dipping your toe into what I would say is number one. It's not the only way to get to know God, but the absolute best way to get to know God is through his word. You're going to get to know the fullness of his character that as a human we can understand. I don't think God is bigger than we think. I think he is bigger than we can think. Okay? So that's a key caveat. The fullness of who our Father is that we are capable of understanding is expressed in the totality of his word. So you're already going down that road, so that's great. Two other things I would urge you to do. If, you know, the church you're attending, do they have a men's group? Maybe a breakfast, cookouts once a month, a breakfast each week. You know, if you can make that work in your schedule, I'd highly encourage that. If your church has get-togethers for weekly or every so often on a frequent basis with people in your age group so you can connect, I would urge that. And then another suggestion I would give, if you've got the capacity to join a small group. And I think one of the key things for new believers, and this is true for, I think, believers that are seasoned citizens, but especially for new believers. Like, I remember when I first got, Hunter, I first got converted at that Promise Keepers in September of 2003. And on the way back from Kansas City, we all stopped off at a McDonald's in southern Iowa, our entire bus did, to eat. We weren't the only bus of guys coming back from Kansas City to Iowa. Other churches were too. And so there was another church there with us. And one of the older gentlemen walked up to me and one of my buddies, and we were still pretty young at this time. I was barely 30 years old. And he said to me, goes, "Yeah, someone just gets saved, can kind of see the Holy Spirit high on you," right? In other words, this relationship has a newlywed period like any intimate relationship does. Okay? And the temptation is when the newness wears off, like, you know, when the reality of the world and the duties that go along with being a husband and a wife and a mother and a father kick in, and you'd still like to have your hands all over each other, but now one, if not both of you, are exhausted at night. Little kids are coming in at night needing cuddles, or they're not feeling well. You've got an early start in the morning. You see what I'm saying? This is the normal day-to-day stressors and obstacles of life just get in the way. And it makes it, as time goes on, that you have to be now, it's going to be less spontaneous and more intentional, more purposeful. And we're going to schedule date nights. We're going to leave the kids with mom, you know, with our moms and dads, and go get a hotel room and get out of town. And we're going to put that on the schedule so that you don't end up in the same place Amy and I ended up in, where, you know, 10 years go by and you realize one night you're more roommates than you are married. Okay. You have to be intentional and purposeful about making sure that you're still building intimacy in that relationship. And the same applies here too. And the relationship that the Bible describes more than any other between Christ and his church is a marriage. And so there's going to be that instant dopamine hit, that something is new about you, something's different about you, and a hope and an excitement. But there's going to be periods of times where you're going to not feel like God is directly at work in your life, or he's not answering a prayer that you want answered, or maybe you're not feeling it, or you're not growing as much. The more community with believers you have, the more you'll see God at work in their lives. And it will give you encouragement that you're just in a season right now where God is growing you for something, or wants you to prune something that's in his way. And then you'll go through that period of growth too, right? And then they're going to go through periods where they're kind of like, are we just kind of roommates here spiritually? What's happening? And they'll be encouraged by the work that God is doing in your life. And so I think that is very key to maintaining your belief system, is that connection to other believers, so that you can see within a community of people that care about you and you care about them, that there's always going to be somebody in that group that God is very actively manifesting his will in their lives at any given time. And that should encourage you for the periods of time it kind of feels like to you maybe you're not on the same high that you were, you know, when you first became a believer. Does that make sense?
2: Oh, yeah. Okay. I would just add one thing, and there's a lot of good feelings, especially early on, but start the stress tests out early. Give yourself little lengths. Start smashing the idols, because you need to find out, how deep does this go? Because, by the way, God wants it to go all the way. It's just a question of whether you really do. Start smashing some idols. What are the things that really control you? And it's not just, the dark, deep sins. It's a life you've carved out for yourself. If you just go back to the exact same life but add some churchy things on the shelf, is your whole life given over? You need to start doing the thing. Evaluate
3: this
2: every
3: This is a very
2: corner.
3: Key point. I'm glad you said that. Here's the thing. I'll just pick. The Bible's very clear. We're only tempted by the things that we desire. All right? So I'll just, just use me. So I'm not just making a nebulous day. I'll just use my own example, right?

0: does that.
1: No, in fact, it's not even front of, that temptation is not even front of mind. Why? No one, maybe whatever your pet sin is. No one's like, all right, man, I was going to feed these hungry orphans here in Haiti. All right. But unfortunately, my gambling app won't connect. And I haven't said something nasty to my wife in the last hour, and I just don't think I can pour you some soup until I do. No one does that. Why? Because you're as out of your own flesh in the middle of the kinds of acts that God or that Todd is describing as you probably can be in a practical way this side of eternity. You're literally a citizen of another kingdom. And so you're not thinking about maybe some of the privileges or permissiveness of the other kingdom that will often tempt you, as Paul, whoever wrote Hebrews, describes it as the sin that so easily ensnares us, right? It's not front of mind because you're operating within the realm and within the rules of another kingdom. And so the other one's just not relevant to you at those moments. And I think that this is a very good piece of subtle spiritual advice. The more that you are engaged in kingdom work, the less you're going to be concerned about the things of this world, particularly the things of this world that are most prone to lead you astray and down self-destructive paths. That was a good point. Thank you, Todd. Mm.
2: Next, we go to this from Homeboy, or Home by Five, I should say. With record-breaking abortions, promotion of LGBTQ+ by both political parties, destruction of the traditional family, and basically having all things immoral pushed down our throats by the entertainment industry, are we in fact the great Satan that Iran says we are?
1: Well, these kinds of questions could have been asked for the last several decades, and have been, and the maladies that the social contagions you're citing have only spread. But the answer is no, because it doesn't mean that the key to your point is the great Satan that Iran thinks we are. And the answer is no. Might we be a country that God has removed his restraining hand from? The true God, the true standard, the only God. Might we be a country that God has, that God has removed his hand of restraint and blessing from because of the things that you say here, and that will cause those things to only become even more prevalent and blatant? Is that possible? You bet it is. We've described that as a Romans 1 kind of a judgment, and that there are some signs of it in our culture for sure.
3: And
1: okay.
3: If that happens, the outcome would be so bad, we would have no concern about what Iran thinks about us or
1: correct.
3: What to do to us.
1: But Iran is in no place to be any form of judge of such questions, nor should their propaganda be used or attempt to be redeemed or even counterintuitively mentioned ironically as some form of contrarian cleverness. It's just straight mainline filth from the bowels of hell itself. Well, Steve, God used pagan neighbors and nations to judge the Israelites. That is true. But by God's standards, not the standards of those foreign nations. And then what would God then often do when he permitted those foreign nations to put his people in the captivity is he would then, in those same prophets that would say, this is coming or this is what God is doing, would also then pronounce judgment on those pagan nations for their own pagan activity. You see what I'm saying?
3: Yes.
1: They were not, Nebuchadnezzar was not a standard. God is the standard. Nebuchadnezzar might be a tool, but he's not the standard. You're asking me about Iran being a standard. No, they're not. Just pure, that regime there is just a pure manifestation of a demonic stronghold.
2: Well, before we get out of here, we'll have some bonus in the overtime, I believe. But before we get out of here for this segment, I teased that there was at least one question that was really dumb. Here it is. Celeste says, all we need to see is that microphone under

0: Charlie's shirt to see if it is intact or not. Let's see if you want to tackle this question. Where is his microphone and his shirt? Is it part of evidence or has it been destroyed like the grounds at UVU being paved over? Are you asking if the authorities destroyed the microphone that you say exploded? How do you destroy something that's already been exploded?
1: Let me start with something nice. I really like the name Celeste. And there's a few names that I think Celeste, Samantha, Alexandria. There's a few female names that I think should make a comeback. And this would, Stella, that's another one. That one might be atop the list. There's a few female names that I think need to make a comeback, and yours is on the list, assuming that you're really Celeste and, you're not, Muhammad Al Aqsa from Qatar. Okay. Celeste, the best answer I could have for you is, you should get on the phone right now. Don't send notes here. Tyler Robinson's life is hanging in the balance, Celeste. You've already wasted valuable time. The amount of time it took for you to send this post, to wait then to see if it was going to end up on the show to be answered. Tyler Robinson's life is hanging in the balance, Celeste. Get off the internet. Call his defense team. And by all means, enlighten them, regale them even, with your contrarian brilliance. The defense team that represented the Menendez brothers, I'm sure it's possible they have overlooked this key obvious piece of evidence. And I do think, Celeste, that you should get on the horn to them. Maybe even yourself, just make a pilgrimage, if you will, out there and do something before Tyler Robinson faces a potential death penalty for, according to you, a crime he clearly did not commit. We're going to stick around and do overtime for Blaze TV subscribers. For the rest of you, apologies that you're all more retarded now. Go hard, Roman.
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9: Ron, how are you doing?
10: So far, so good.
9: So far, so good. Did you just got into New York from Texas?
10: I went from Perth to Dallas direct, and down here, and then off to London tomorrow.
9: All right, so you don't know what time it is at all.
10: it just doesn't matter.
9: Yeah, yeah. So you have a book. I saw you speak at the Mont Pelerin Society in India. Just a couple weeks ago. So you're all over the world all the time, and you're kind of an OG libertarian, the original generation of troublemakers.
10: I knew all the guys that they speak of reverently.
9: Yes. And so you can tell me the real stories about Hayek and did you meet Ayn Rand?
10: Never met Ayn Rand. Never did. She influenced, a guy that became a Prime Minister of Australia, a very disappointing Prime Minister, I must say, but never met her.
9: So the story I want to start with, and you've written a new book called The Impatient Libertarian, and I would have named it differently. I would have called it The Energetic Libertarian, because I've never met someone with as much energy as you have. I very much resent you for this. Not that much. But your origin story, how you discovered liberty, is fascinating to me. We're both old enough that we had to discover liberty the old fashioned way. We had to read about it.
10: Yeah.
9: And so tell the story about, so you're working for your dad in the mining industry.
10: Well, this is after school. I was 16. After school, I'd spend a few hours at the end of the day. Main task was to unpack big timber crates that had arrived from USA. And the particular crate, I remember, arrived from a company called Timken Roller Bearing Company in Canton, Ohio. And one of the joys of opening these crates was that these are the days the wrapping material, pre-bubble wrap, no bubble wrap, no plastic. They were crumpled magazines that I used to smooth out, take home and read. The magazines were called Freeman. The Freeman magazine was taped from the Foundation for Economic Education. And I love those, the words of liberty, the words of individual responsibility. And I just loved that stuff. And about 2 years later, I got, ended up going to the Kalgoorlie, Australia, in the School of Mines. I was studying there. And they gave me the job of being the editor of that School of Mines magazine. Well, I started using some of the stuff, perhaps Australianizing it in some ways, from the Freeman magazine. And I got into all sorts of trouble. There was a highly unionized town, and people say you can't suggest that people can make it on their own without union muscle behind them. And I had no idea what they were talking about. So at probably age about 17 and a half or so, I wrote to the president of the Foundation for Economic Education. I said, listen, my friend, your ideas are getting me into trouble. They can't be much good. And the president, Leonard E. Reed, wrote back. Probably didn't know I was only a kid, so he called me Mr. Manners. He said, no, our ideas are okay. They started by perhaps Aristotle and they've been polished up many times through many generations since then. The ideas are okay. Perhaps it's just that you have insufficient knowledge to defend your position. That may be the problem. He said, well, with that in mind, we put you on our mailing list and here's a few books to start with and you can always write to me if you have any questions. Well, that started. I wrote letters to Leonard Reed at least every month, right through from those early days, right through to his death in 1983. And he was always patient enough to reply. And then the interesting thing was he invited me to New York to the Foundation's headquarters in Irvington on Hudson to give a little talk to the board of FEE. And he said, Rod, you just tell them how you opened the cases and you discovered the Freeman magazine. So I said, that's a pretty corny story to be telling your board. He said, you just tell them the story and I'll finish it off.
9: Yeah.
10: And he finished it off after my story. He said, gentlemen, here our motto is ideas have consequences. Yeah. Freeman magazine goes to the Timken Manufacturing Company, goes right to the staff, everyone ticks it off, and then he goes to the packing department, crumbled up, goes to the other side of the world. A young fella picks it up, then he goes out and he started his own foundation, modelled on the Foundation for Economic Education. Gentlemen, he said, our ideas have more consequences than we'd ever dreamed of. So he made it into a good story.
9: So I went back and watched a lot of the old videos of Leonard Reed and Ben Rogge, who were tremendous storytellers and very much an inspiration for me because they had a certain infectious way of.
10: Ben Rogge was incredible himself. And it was terrible. He died very young. And he died at the peak of his career.
9: Yeah. But he was almost a comedian, right? A very talented economist and a serious academic thinker. But what he would do with students is just get them excited about the ideas. And Leonard Reed was the same way. It wasn't, he never talked down to people. He was engaging people where they were coming from. It's always been an inspiration.
10: Never lecturing, right? Never lecturing, whether it was, they were just teasing people on an adventure. Like you could hardly wait for the next chapter.
9: Yeah.
10: Really exciting. And that's why I think I was so lucky to have been introduced to the free market and the freedom movement by people like that.
9: But they kind of ruined your life, because once you saw it, you couldn't unsee it.
10: See?
9: And you had to think about the world in a different way.
10: Yeah, no, it worries me that other people may never make those same discoveries.
9: Yeah. So are you impatient? Your book's called The Impatient Libertarian.
10: Well, I'm impatient because I'm 88. When you get to be 88, you realize you can't wait. You can't wait. You'll do that in 10 years' time. You can't do it. You can't plan ahead. You've got to move fast. So that's why I'm impatient. Well, that was my eighth book. But the previous book was called The Lonely Libertarian, on the cover of which I'm surrounded by a group of young Mancal scholars that we'd sent to different places. And people said, Rob, how could you be lonely being surrounded by a whole bunch of people like this? And I said, I've told them all, if they're going to be libertarians, if they're going to develop their own philosophy of life and follow it, they are bound to feel lonely from time to time, because you're stepping aside from the mob culture.
9: Yeah.
10: It's your own focused philosophy of life that you're following all the way, irrespective of the clamor. People try to veer you to the left or right. You know exactly where you're going. That's a lonely path.
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10: Loneliness is your strength.
9: This is one of the things that Ayn Rand taught me, or her characters. Howard Roark was kind of a mentor to me, one of her fictional characters from The Fountainhead, because he taught me how to say no, and he taught me that it was okay to stand alone if you had to.
13: Yeah.
9: And I was sort of marinating in this idea and feeling fairly alone as a young man with these ideas. And eventually Hans Senholz, who was a mentor of my University College, he took me to the Foundation for Economic Education. And I joke about this, but it's true. And I was going to Grove City, and there were a couple of my friends and colleagues that shared these ideas. But it wasn't until I got to Fee that I realized that there were dozens of us. Maybe there was 24 other libertarians in the entire world. And I think about the way that you discovered liberty by reading crumpled up copies of The Freeman. That was the packing material for the machine parts you run and unpacking. And I accidentally discovered one of her books at a used garage sale after reading the liner notes on a Rush album dedicated to the genius of Ayn Rand. But today, you can just Google that. There's a story that the congressman, former congressman Justin Amash, used to tell, that he was looking at the political parties in his community, Republicans and Democrats, and he said, "I'm definitely not a Democrat, but I look at the Republicans, and these are country club Republicans that they weren't really speaking to him." So he typed in what he thought he was philosophically, and discovered Friedrich Hayek through the internet. So he just Googled it and he self-educated. So you have to be a little bit optimistic about our ability to spread ideas, because we don't need to uncrumple copies of The Freeman anymore. We could just teach ourselves. Maybe.
10: Yeah. It's a, you stumble along. Leonard Reed introduced me to the Multipillarian Society and took me to my first meeting in Hong Kong in 1978. And I was just surrounded by these legendary people. I was overwhelmed by some of the people who I'd read about. I'd read their books, and there they all were at the Montpellier Society meeting. I had no idea I'd end up being a director for the Montpellier Society. It's just an interesting observation. I noticed that Argentina has a new president, Milei, and I learned from Bertie Benegas Lynch, that runs a rock band in Argentina called the Mises Rock Band. And his father was also a director of the Mont Pelerin Society. So we've been exchanging compliments. And it's his father's influence on Millay as an economics teacher that's brought Millay to Austrian economics. So it's just incredible the way this thing follows on. There's a link to, doesn't need a lot of people, is it? It's just it's cross-pollinization. It's like a bee going from bush to bush, taking a seed of a thought from as they go. And it's, you never know where these things are going to pop in.
9: I got to find the Mises Rock Band, and they were telling me that Javier Millay apparently will.
10: He sings. He comes along to Seedville.
9: Vocals.
10: I've got it. Bertie was telling me he's the member of parliament who's speaking in Texas with me.
9: Yeah.
10: He was telling me this, and I said, what? The president sings with your band? Was that before he was president? No, it was just the other month. So he sent me a clip to prove it. And there it is.
9: I got to find this because one of the guests on my show and a friend of mine is a guy named Eric July, who is now a tycoon in the comic books world, but he is also an Austrian in his persuasion philosophically, and he has a hardcore band that actually has a song called Praxeology. Believe it or not. So I will share that with you. Or we got
10: what rhymes with praxeology?
9: Somehow he managed. Because I can't really describe the genre, but it's half almost heavy punk like music and half hip hop. So he raps, he screams about praxeology. So, but that to me says something about the power of our ideas. If we're penetrating popular culture, we have a president in Argentina whose dogs are named after Murray Rothbard. Hey. And Ludwig von Mises.
10: I was nearly late for the session this morning because Fee has put on their daily email today. The lead item is the best interview I've ever seen. And I can't remember the interviewer's name, but it's a lengthy, it's about a 40-minute interview with Millay where he digs deep into Millay's beginnings, what influenced him and how he does it. His career as an economics teacher, and it was an intensely interesting interview. The style was phenomenal, and that they ran me late for the session this morning, but I don't regret it. It was worth the sacrifice.
9: So I want to hear some of these stories about, and your book talks about some of the people that influenced you most in terms of your philosophy, your business strategy, your process of building institutions. Let's start with Friedrich Hayek, because you met Hayek.
10: Sure.
9: I'm a little jealous.
10: I was a good friend of.
9: I missed him by a year at George Mason.
10: Oh, I see.
9: He visited a year before I got there.
10: We brought him to Australia in 1976. I think it was. A few of us sponsored him, and we brought his wife came along, and he was in Australia for about a month. And there's a great photo, in the book. Well, I might just, so if I can find it easily, I'll show it to you. He had a tremendous sense of humor, and we had my friend, Hayek, with holding a bull by the balls. Now you might say, what on earth that's about? The bull was called inflation because it was raging. The bull was growing very quickly, so they named it inflation. And inflation was a problem in Australia. This year, 1976. And he said, "I have my photo taken. I go behind the bull." And he said, "I will then be able to say that I have inflation by the balls."
9: So he has a book called The Tiger by the Tail, which is about inflation. Was it inspired by this particular bull's balls?
10: It could be, is ever that.
9: Yeah.
10: But Hayek was an interesting guy. In one of my discussions with him, I said, "No, slow down, I'm not the economist, you know." And he looked at me, he said, "Oh, I'm so glad you are not an economist." He said, "We economists are useless. We just dream our dreams and our ideas. But we said, we never do anything. We need people like you to fire the bullets." And I felt as though he'd given me a job.
9: Yeah.
10: So I took on the challenge.
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9: What specifically about Hayek's mentoring or his ideas framed the way that you build what you build?
10: Well, what I've done here, I've analyzed on the back. There was the book, I gave a talk in Guatemala about how Mancal Foundation, where we started it 30 years ago. And at the conference, somebody wrote to me and they said, "We need more. We need you to teach it. We want more. Keep going." So, and I said, "Well, I'll write the book as long as I can use your email request to write the book as the foreword to introduce the book." So it's by invitation. Why they asked me to give the talk in Guatemala was they said, "Your think tank's a little bit different to all the others. Mostly the think tanks are based on the thoughts or persuasions of one person, and that reflects one person, that person or that person. But yours, you've got more, you're multidimensional." I said, "That makes sense, because we're influenced by five people. Firstly, Leonard Reed from the Foundation for Economic Education, who I've covered, and then John Hospers, the philosophy teacher, who is my philosophy teacher. He was at the University of Southern California, and I can talk to you about him. And Hayek was the third one, and the fourth one was Prince Philip, the Queen's husband out of England. And I'll come to him in a moment. And the fourth one was Anthony Fisher, who started the Institute of Economic Affairs in London and the Fraser Institute. And then he went on to, he formed the, what is now the Atlas Network. So,
9: which is where we're at right now.
10: This is why we're here. This is amazing. And now it's 600 think tanks all around the world coming together into this wonderful Atlas Liberty Forum.
9: Not so lonely anymore.
10: No, man. So they're the four of the people. And then suddenly realized, they are all about as different as you can imagine from one another, but they're all successful, but they have a different formula for success. And I analyzed it. How do I pick the difference down? Instead of me saying, "Matt, give me, there's 10 metrics by which I'm going to measure you," I broke it into two metrics, ideas on the one hand and strategy on the other hand. And I worked out that, for instance, Leonard Reed, 50% ideas, 50% strategy. John Hospers, 100% ideas, no strategy. His ambition was simply to be the best philosophy teacher in the world. End of story. Where it went, it was of no concern to him, but that was it.

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6: 75% ideas, but he knew that the ideas would not go anywhere without the messengers, people like me and Anthony Fisher, to go forth with Hayek's ideas and plant these seeds all around the world. He knew that the academic side was only perhaps 75% of it. Then you get to Prince Philip, 100% strategy, no ideas, no philosophy at all. And I think I probably said five times I was lucky enough to be involved in his Duke of Edinburgh study conference where he trained us. His concern was that he was not going to be satisfied with walking five paces behind the Queen. He was too smart for that, so he created this Prince Philip Duke of Edinburgh study conference where his worry was that in the Commonwealth there were bright people in the government, bright people in industry, and bright people in the unions. But he said those three sectors of the economy, they wouldn't talk to each other. And in fact, he said they hated each other. So he gathered together 100 of each of us from the industry, government, and the unions. Then he locked us up for 3 weeks. We lived together, traveled together, drank together. And then he broke us up into subgroups of three of each of that category. And he gave each group a full-time secretary that had been donated by industry. And he sent us out to various locations to answer the questions that he'd trained us to ask. And then come back and report to him with our findings. And as you said, and don't waffle. So he was impatient in that he didn't want that whole story. He just wanted the facts. Bring back the facts. Now he said, and I talked to everyone. I said, I have trouble finding out what your belief system is. He said, you're not going to find out. He said, for me to reveal my belief system, he said, the minute I did that, I would lose what he said was 2/3 of his constituents. Because if the unions thought that he was on the boss's side, they wouldn't trust him. He said, nobody knows what I'm thinking, but I'm here to bring you all together. And that's complete strategy.
7: Yeah.
6: No ideas. And that was very clever stuff. Then you get on to Anthony Fisher, who was the exact opposite to Hayek in that Fisher was 75% strategy. There were ideas that he gathered, like a harvester gathering those ideas, but 75% of his effort was to finding the right people to
7: get. And a businessman like you.
6: Yeah, yeah, a businessman. He didn't go on the boards. He didn't want to be the chairman of anything. He just wanted to select the right people and then get out of the way.
7: Yeah.
6: Completely set. Each of those were absolutely superbly successful in their own right, but with a different formula. And I'm amazed at the feedback I'm getting on this book from people who say they read it. First thing they do is then analyze themselves, construct their own pie chart. And then they say they know what's going on. So they vary their pie chart a little bit this way or that way. They're writing back and telling me it's made all the difference.
7: Yeah.
6: So it wasn't set out to be a management manual or an advisory document of any kind, but it's turning out that way. So if you're an author of anything, it's very satisfying to get feedback like that.
7: So where are you in this pie chart?
6: Well, before I wrote the book, I was a little bit like Leonard Reed. 50-50 ideas and strategy. Now I'm moving more and more, increasing the strategy component.
7: Yeah.
6: I've got enough ideas. And the ideas I've got are constantly being tuned up by this flow of information all day, which is, I mean, that's what we've got the wonderful thing called the internet. It keeps adding to your sum of knowledge. So you're cranking up the strategy. And we're doing that. We're doing a complete revision of our Mantel Foundation and tuning up what can we do better. Some of the things we're still doing as we did 30 years ago, we're carrying that forward, and we're not changing those things, but the world's moved on. And it's not a problem in the sense that we're doing some of the things. And what I'm saying is here's one idea. The first contact with young people, we're still doing it the old way with a little card table, visiting the universities to have a few scattered brochures. But alongside us are the Ernst & Youngs, the big accounting firms, the big legal firms. They too are seeking out the brightest young people, but they're using 2024 methods of engaging with young people. And here we are, we're still doing it the old-fashioned way. So out it goes. And we've got a young guy coming out of Perth next month, in January actually, coming to spend a few weeks at Atlas. And his task will be to analyze there's 600 members in that Atlas network, but not all of them engage with young people. They're there for various purposes. Perhaps 250 maybe engaging with young people. He will analyze what is their first contact, how they introduce the very complex ideas we're trying to introduce people within 30 seconds. How do you do this? I'm sure they will all have their own methods, but he'll bring back a detailed paper, a document on how these people do it. And this will be good for them to be asked that question, because some of them may be like us and it's not a problem, so they haven't been solving it. But some of their methods may be dated. So it could be a very useful document for them as well as us too. So everything we do, you've got to really analyze and do better, because the world's moving on. And last century's methods are not acceptable anymore.
7: It's funny. I would have been 100% ideas when I was a young man and I was inspiring to be in academic, but my career has gone in the opposite direction of that. And I'm at least 80% strategy now. I don't hide my philosophy. I like to lead with that. One of the advantages of being a libertarian is that a lot of people don't know what that is. And they might just be curious about something that they'd never heard of before, because it's not conservative. It's not liberal. It's not aggressive. It's not in any way authoritarian. So they're curious about it. But the question of how you reach people that will never read the white papers or the books. We don't need more white papers and books to turn them on. We need something else.
6: Yeah. Well, there's some benefits. I continually stress that the taking on the libertarian challenge could be good for you. It was good for me. My life would have been far less interesting and without making the discovery of the free market movement and the way of thinking. And the other benefit is that you can develop a consistent philosophy that you can accept and use in your business life, in your private life, and in your social life. And there's a consistency between all those. Why I say that is that you often people think in politics, for instance, they say a politician lied, but they say, oh, that's acceptable in politics. Or they might say in business, somebody cheated somebody and they said, that's acceptable in business. They think they can get away with it in business or in politics, but they would never do that in their private life. So there's no consistency in their philosophy through the different hats we wear in life. And so your life gets very muddled. You must spend some time thinking, well, am I making that decision as a business person or as a family man or as an individual? If you're a libertarian, it's the same decision you make, irrespective of what hat you're wearing at any one time. So I think it simplifies your life.
7: Yeah. So let's follow this a little bit, because I've thought that, basic libertarian values: don't hurt people, don't take their stuff, keep your word.
6: I wear that t-shirt proudly.
7: Yes. Mind your own business. Like really, really radical ideas. It's kind of I don't like the word self-help, but it's almost a self-help philosophy, because it will help you get your own life in order if those values consistently across your relationships.

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4: Yeah.
3: Why do we do that?
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5: 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Do it now. The truth is out there.
3: But getting people to realize that inconsistency, it's almost kind of funny, the hypocrisy. It's, maybe it's tragic, but I think it's funny that we're not realizing that that's what we do when we ask politicians just to plunder for us. So to me, it's a marketing opportunity for people to say, you know, I never thought about it that way. Yeah, maybe I am being inconsistent. Maybe I need to think about that.
4: Yeah, you're right. We got to think about how we ask these questions. On the matter of education, I'm sure in the US, as it is in Australia, parents should be concerned at what their children are being taught. And some parents got a little insight into that during the COVID time when the kids were being trained online. And they
3: discovered for the first time.
4: They say, what's going on here? And I say to a lot of, I thought that would have made a big difference, but it hasn't. And I've asked them, are they really concerned about what their children, particularly in the universities, what their children are being taught at universities? And they think about it. And the answer they give me is quite honest. They said, no, it doesn't matter to them as long as their kids are going to a university. They're going to get the qualification and they can go and get a good job. That's, you know, there's not any concern beyond that. So I'm asking the wrong question. So I'm getting that sort of bland answer to the wrong question. And when I asked them, I said, well, how would you think about if you're paying the university a huge amount of money, which they are, to educate and train your kids to hate you as parents? And they say, well, what do you mean? Well, I said, well, that's what they're doing. All this DEI and all that sort of stuff is, you know, the unacceptable of Western civilization, the Western culture and the family concept of the family and all this. That's being destroyed. And that's what you stand for. But so your kids really they're really uncomfortable with you because you've got a belief system that conflicts with, so that you're paying for somebody to train your kids to hate you. I said, oh, when you put it like that.
3: Yeah.
4: I don't like what

0: the behavior of the bureaucracy, I think, I hope.
1: Yeah, I'm encouraged at the emergence of all these new private non-government schools with the total control of their own syllabus. That's very encouraging. The same is happening in Australia too. We were this, you're going to spend a lot of money on the conventional universities. They're quite happy to spend that amount of money on these new emerging schools. I know the Hillsdale College is probably the model on which just about everyone around the world that's starting a new liberal arts college.
0: Yeah.
1: They saw, and Grove City College that you attended, that's another model, isn't it?
0: Yeah, Grove City is only a little bit better than Hillsdale, but I'm a partisan.
1: Yeah.
0: I'm a partisan.
1: Yeah.
0: Yes. But so I want to go back to Hayek, because I forget, you say he was 75% ideas and 25% strategy.
1: And he recruited. He recruited people to be the strategist. So he recruited Anthony Fisher.
0: Yeah.
1: Well, Anthony Fisher went to him for advice.
0: Yeah.
1: But
0: you will not be Jim, a politician. Yes.
1: Hayek gave him some very good advice and never left his mind.
0: Yeah.
1: From there on.
0: But I think about, and again, like the first story you told was about reading those crumpled up copies of the Freeman.

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1: Network.
2: Impact on the movement was his pop culture book, The Road to Serfdom. So even as a serious academic who has written some of the thinking that has most profoundly affected the way I think about the world, it was his pop culture book. It was his effort to translate these big ideas into a more readable short volume.
3: This, you hit the spot there with me, because my first introduction to Hayek's writing was a small, slim volume, came out of the IEA in London. It was called The Choice of Currency.
2: Yeah.
3: And I read that and it blew me away. We were back in an era of currency controls. You couldn't leave Australia with a pocket full of dollar bills, and you couldn't, if you're caught with US dollars, gold. It was illegal to own gold. You know, it's hard to believe that they were so controlled. And Hayek felt in his choice of currency, he said, we should be able to free to choose what currency we have our dealings in and what currency is to own. And if you think your currency is crumbly, convert it into another currency that's stronger. And I thought, this is breathtaking. It's just by giving us a choice. It's a choice. We could choose it, whether to survive financially or be wiped out. Well, this is what I saw. So I wrote to him. I said, your ideas are so good. Where in the world have they accepted this and have put it into practice? And I've got this in one of my books. I've recaptured his answer to me was typed on his manual typewriter. It's just beautiful. I've taken a photo of his typewriter since then. But he typed and he said, he called me Mr. Manners. He said, unfortunately, nobody has taken my book seriously.
2: I wonder what he would think today.
3: It was so novel.
2: Yeah.
3: The concept of being able to free to choose your currency was so novel and so outrageous that nobody took the idea seriously. And yet we look at it now and say, how come that it wasn't instantly executed?
2: Well, he's a bit of a rock star in the cryptocurrency world today, and I'm sure you've seen this interview that he did about the time that he wrote The Denationalization of Money, where he's saying, you know, we're never going to be able to get the government out of the business of currency. Unfortunately, that ship has sailed. They have a monopoly right now, but we need to think of some sneaky way to get around it. And now you have the blockchain, and you have Bitcoin, and you have gold still matters. And I think if he was alive today, he would say, "Okay, people get this."
3: Yeah.
2: And maybe they didn't read the essay until they had already started doing the work. But then they had the intellectual framework to think about what they had naturally done, just as free people seeking choices and competition.
3: It was interesting. Hayek asked me what I do, and when I said I was in the gold mining industry producing gold, he said, "You are safe." They do.
2: You're literally producing value. I talk about this a lot because I go back once in a while and reread his essay, The Intellectuals and Socialism. And it applies strategically in ways that he could not have imagined at the time, because he was talking about the corruption of the university system and how intellectuals tended to be socialist.
3: He was a lonely guy.
2: Yeah.
3: Until he got his Nobel Prize, you know, he was like far out, and you could tell that he'd spent some time in the wilderness.
2: Yeah.
3: And then he got that respectability through the Nobel Prize, which is amazing. So,
2: but one of the observations in that essay, again, he's writing out of frustration that the socialists always win these debates, and he posits the idea that socialists were winning because they were offering a big, inspiring, utopian version of the world, which we knew was impossible and fantastical, but it was still big and inspiring and utopian. He uses the word utopian, and he wanted us to do the same thing. He wanted us to think bigger. He wanted us to inspire people with this beautiful vision about how the world could be if people were free to live and prosper and choose and compete and all that.
3: The world, that's exactly the truth. The world is exciting. When fancy not being alive at these times. We're really overwhelmed with good news, but it's not reported.
2: Yeah.
3: The good news is there, but it's not, they say it doesn't sell newspapers, so it doesn't get reported. But we don't have to concoct, as the socialists did, they concocted a fantasy. But what we've got is a real story, if we can allow that to emerge and overcome some of the negativism that's being spread, or all the crisis. The world's not collapsing. The climate's not collapsing. we're okay. The opportunities that you and I and the younger people coming on, the opportunities to be seized are just breathtaking. You know, my parents couldn't dream of the opportunities that are presented to us. The range of the choice of occupations and professions that are just sitting there, ready, waiting for us to just take those chances. It's so good. We've just got to learn how to describe them in exciting terms.
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7: Everything's fine now. The president announced yesterday, he met with the leader of Lebanon.
8: Yeah.
7: And he announced something tremendous. U.S. Airlines can now fly to Lebanon. Ha! Finally! You can take that long-anticipated vacation to Beirut that you've been putting off for the last 41 years.
8: That's what I voted for.
7: Holy cow. I mean, imagine warming yourself over the husk of a burning vehicle. Helping yourself to free items that the looters left behind. And watching the night sky light up with Scud missiles being intercepted by Patriot missiles. Oh, geez. Now all of that and more can be yours on your next vacation to beautiful Beirut. Thank you.
8: I'd like to solve the puzzle and win that trip.
7: Oh, man. Wouldn't you love that?
9: How much are you willing to pay now with the extra Scud missile?
7: Yeah, a lot. A lot.
9: That's awesome.
7: How many of us have been on pins and needles waiting for this moment?
8: They
7: just opened up air flights to Beirut.
9: I've given up hope.
7: Yeah.
8: That's not direct, though, is it? Is it direct?
9: That's a good question.
7: That's a good question.
8: To connect in Berlin?
7: I'm not sure they've actually... I don't know that they've actually worked out the schedules yet.
9: Because
7: they couldn't do it before, now... Now that's open.
9: The airlines might say, ooh, man, we'd love to, but there's too many potholes in the landing.
7: Mm-hmm. And here's Lebanese president meeting with the president of our nation.
10: Mr. President, it's an honor having you. Thank you very much.
11: Thank you.
10: I've
11: been looking forward to this visit
10: thank
11: for
10: you.
11: A long time.
10: Thank you very much.
11: Meeting such a great president like yourself.
10: That's a very nice thing. See, he knows how to get to me. Now he can have anything.
7: Unfortunately, that's kind of true. That is the key to his heart. Nah, I know, but it's true.
9: Just being funny.
7: Okay, but that's an important meeting. We've been, you know, at odds with Lebanon for far too long.
8: And he was saying such great things about Lebanon that goes along perfectly with your vacation ad that we had to cut it short. We couldn't get everything in that was so good about clip number two.
10: Thank you very much. It's a great pleasure to be with the president of Lebanon. He's highly respected in his country and actually long beyond his country. We've spoken previously on numerous occasions through representatives, and the relationship is very good. I think that Lebanon has been a very mistreated country for a long period of time. It's an amazing group of people, professors, doctors, lawyers, great intellects. And it's been hit hard for many, many decades, really. It's been hit very, very hard. And yet I have people that live in Lebanon, people that are parents of friends of mine, many cases, and they would never leave. They would not leave under any circumstance. They love it. They love the country. And it's probably a dangerous place in a lot of ways. But they live in areas, they say, we hear bombs going off all the time, but we want to live in Lebanon. They love the country. Very smart people. Very successful people, and they live there. But it has been. It's been a country of great intellect, great intellectuals. They still love it. They want to be there. And we're going to help it. We're going to help it a lot.
7: But what about, are there people there that love it, that live there?
8: Well, they're intellects.
7: They're in, yeah, the intellectual
8: people. People of great intellect.
7: Yeah. Okay. I don't know why this big hard sell for Lebanon all of a sudden.
9: Because he's there.
7: I know, but you don't have to make stuff up about how beautiful Lebanon is.
8: I mean, used to be, like every country in the Middle East used to be beautiful until, well, Islam came to town. Say that with everywhere. In the
7: terrorism. But then he was asked about Iran, and so... That switched from Lebanon a little bit, which is bothersome to me because I wanted to hear more about Lebanon.
9: It took a bunch of
8: questions.
9: You're
8: lucky I cut that clip.
7: Yeah.
9: It took a bunch of questions. It was awesome.
7: All right. Here he is on the Iranian fight.
12: Mr. President, there are no signs that Iran is ready to stop fighting. So what is the plan? Is the plan to just keep bombing until they give up?
10: There are no signs. Why, do you know something that I don't know?
12: Well, they continue to attack our allies.
10: You don't know what the dialogue is behind the scenes, that they want to meet desperately to try and end it because they're getting decimated. You don't get that when you listen to your fake station, but you don't know. You don't know anything.
12: So what, talks are
10: you know
12: still
10: something
12: possible,
10: that I don't know? Do you know something I don't know?
12: Well, tell us.
10: I will tell you. They want to desperately meet, and... until they're ready to meet in a meaningful way, we have no interest in even...
7: Okay, well, we might not have inside knowledge the way he does, but what we do know is what we've seen over and over and over and over and over. We've been told 39, 40 times that this thing's over, that we won, that they desperately want an agreement.
8: I think you have to be patient because, I mean, have we hit the 4 to 5 week mark yet?
7: Yes.
8: Oh, we have.
7: Yeah. We have. And then some. We beat the crap out of the 4 to 5 week mark. So, I don't know. I mean,
8: I know,
7: just
8: man.
7: A little frustrated with that whole situation. Because I agree, we don't have the inside information, but he seems to, you know, how many times has he said this? That they desperately want to make a deal. And then they turn around and spit in our face over and over and over and over again. And there was more on Iran.
10: And we will absolutely attack. The new site that they're talking about. I mean, how about these people? They're in this because of nuclear weapons, and they're trying to possibly reconstitute a site. We'll hit that site. Any site where they're even thinking about nuclear, we'll be hitting it very, very powerfully. Now, nobody knows except the Iranians the damage that we've done to them. We have done damage that will take them 20, 25 years to recover from. So if we left tomorrow, we had a big success. But we're not leaving tomorrow.
7: Okay.
8: So taking the president at his word, they're desperate to make a deal,
7: mm-hmm.
8: but they're also trying to reconstitute
7: yeah.
8: their nuke stuff. I mean,
7: right.
8: I don't know, man.
7: And they've got this pickaxe mountain.
9: They do.
7: That we have not hit. We didn't hit before, and we still haven't hit it up to this point. And that's where Israeli intelligence is telling us they've moved all their nuclear material.
9: I do love the idea that we're getting Israeli intelligence again.
7: I do, too.
9: We talked on the show multiple times.
7: Might have made up a little bit.
9: About how we weren't getting intelligence. We were mad. We were broken up.
7: Mm-hmm.
9: And now it looks like we're back together again a little bit. Oh, we got a Band-Aid on it, you know?
7: Mm-hmm.
9: And personally, I believe that's because Trump took a strong stand on shutting down Mondami on his little wants to arrest Netanyahu when he comes to New York. And he shut him down hard.
7: Mm-hmm.
9: And Mondami backed down. And his, you know, he did his little press conference and said he wasn't going to arrest him. I think that was the Band-Aid that got. We were starting to get some information again from Israel, which is awesome.
7: Yeah, could be.
9: Happy about that.
7: Could be. But I don't know why we don't start hitting this pickaxe mountain.
9: And it was a strange
7: answer. As hard as possible.
9: Yeah, it was a strange answer from Pete Hegseth. Pistol Pete was, you know, testifying yesterday in front of Congress because they're looking for more money. And mm-hmm. when they asked him about Pickaxe Mountain, his answer was, I don't know.
8: So 21?
9: It was 21. Yeah, okay.
7: Mm-hmm.
13: Cut 21. We need straight answers. We need straight answers. Do we have the ability to destroy whatever is underneath Pickaxe Mountain?
14: Senator, a lot of our capabilities are classified, but if anybody in the world can reach anything on this, on God's green earth, it's the United States military, the most powerful military in the world. It's all about options and trade-offs.
7: Okay.
8: Oh, boy.
7: It's about
14: this
7: options.
14: This is rebuilding our military from what was not funded trade-offs. In the past.
8: Okay.
9: Okay. I mean, that's...
8: All right. And we've spent
9: so I would say yes.
8: $37.5 billion yesterday.
9: That's what he said.
8: He also said that 95% of the $75 billion in previously approved spending has already been basically allocated through September.
7: Here's that talk on what we've spent so far. That's cut 20.
15: Do you have a new estimate about what the war has cost us so far in this, the fifth month of the first year of this war in Iran?
14: Senator, the estimate we have as of today is $37.5 billion.
7: Okay. There it is. $37.5 billion.
8: Now, Hegseth did say in written testimony to Congress that it'll cost about $2 billion to replace equipment lost or damaged during the combat operations against Iran.
7: Mm.
9: And we're building to replace it. I mean, Trump, remember when he was in Pennsylvania a week or so ago, he talked about to the manufacturing of the weapons. Pick up the pace.
7: Yeah.
9: And he told them, pick up the pace.
8: Yeah, if you're publicly saying that, that doesn't...
9: I mean, he thanked him for doing a great job of building, but pick up the pace.
7: Yep. Kirsten Gillibrand talked about... Well, I mean, she's hammering Pete here, trying to...
8: Clip five? Least,
7: yeah.
16: Okay. It's true. Was it obliterated or wasn't it? What's the status?
14: The nuclear sites under Midnight Hammer were obliterated, but Iranians foolishly continued to attempt to pursue nuclear capabilities, which is why we destroyed their defense industrial base and so many of the other capabilities to ensure they can't get to a nuclear weapon. See, we're staying laser focused on the objective, and you're trying to make campaign commercials.
16: No, we're not.
14: And that's fine.
16: So listen to this. You also say that you made the missile program, quote, destroyed and made combat ineffective, quote, Iran's entire ballistic missile production capacity, every company that builds every component of those missiles has been functionally defeated and destroyed, and that the missile program existing stockpiles were depleted and decimated, almost completely ineffective. So why are there missiles left to hit Jordan and result in the loss of life of our brave men and women?
14: As we stated from the beginning, the Iranian defense industrial base is effectively gone, but they do have underground facilities because they're the world's leading state sponsor of terrorism, and they've spent 47 years trying to hide their missiles under mountains, nuclear capabilities, because they would like to get
16: just
14: a nuclear weapon to wield it against us.
16: Don't know what version of the war to believe, because it's either over or it's not over. It's within 2 weeks or it's not 2 weeks. We have no missiles or we have missiles, and that consternation is why so many New Yorkers are perplexed, stressed out, and find this war to be incredibly unpopular because they don't understand the choices that the president's making. They don't agree with those choices. Secretary Rollins.
7: There's some truth to that, right? I think we're all feeling some frustration. We know that their navy's at the bottom of the sea. We've destroyed their air force. Okay, why do they continue to attack us and other nations on a regular basis, like every day? And they just killed four of our soldiers in Jordan. It is a little perplexing. It is a little confusing. My wife asks all the time, where are they getting these missiles? I thought we destroyed their missiles.
9: No.
7: Not all of them. Oh, but obviously we've destroyed some of them. But they still have capacity to reach out and touch people around them.
9: Right.
7: It's amazing. So, I don't know. It is frustrating. Hey, I hate to have any sort of agreement of any kind with Kirsten Gillibrand, but...
9: Well, you're going to listen to Democrat Senator Gary Peters.
7: Okay.
9: He went back and forth with Pete, and...
8: This is only a small sample of it, yeah.
9: Some of what he said was, not wrong.
17: Happening. We have political leadership. You don't have a strategy. You don't have a long-term plan to actually win this war. Win the war. The men and women are going to be able to do it, but they need to have leadership. When will you show
18: leadership?
17: When will you show
18: leadership? Why don't you show some leadership and stand up to your fellow Democrats who won't fund the troops, who stand and play partisan politics while you don't give us the money? Mm. You want to stand up here and talk about the troops? You won't show any political courage to actually fund our department because you have Trump derangement syndrome and can't actually commit to anything meaningful. So I put this on you, Senator.
17: Secretary Hegseth, you have trillions. You have over $1 trillion. You're asking for $1.5 trillion. It's not a question of money. It's a question of leadership and understanding what it takes to actually win.
18: Political cowardice of Democrats who won't fund the troops.
7: I do like the pushback. There is always the pushback.
9: I know.
7: With members of the Trump administration. But I don't know. I think we're all a little frustrated with it. We've had some deaths. We don't stomach that well. And
9: we just want it to be done.
7: We just want to be over. The gas prices going back up again. I mean, at Sam's Club, it was $3.34 a gallon.
9: Unacceptable.
7: Unacceptable.
9: Yeah. Unacceptable at Sam's Club.
7: Yeah.
8: There's one of the losses that was announced yesterday, Sergeant Michael Swinton.
7: Jeez.
8: You can see that he is father there. Yeah. Mm. And then we also have Sergeant Angel Ramperstad.
7: Mm.
8: Lost her as well. So those are the four deaths from the recent fight.
7: From that Jordan explosion, yeah.
8: Yeah, and you mentioned the gas price. My local neighborhood, QT, went up 30 cents overnight.
7: Mm. I think now that they're seeing that we're really back in it, I mean, it's pretty much all-out war again. So it's hurt the prices.
9: Yeah.
7: That's going to be hard to bring down now.
9: And we don't know the status of the Strait of Hormuz and the other strait that they were starting to fight over again. I forget the name of it now, but I know that they're fighting over another small strait that sends tankers through. So,
7: and they're talking about blockading the Red Sea.
9: Yeah, that's not going to happen. Yeah.
7: Uh-huh.
9: And I'm starting to think like, no.
7: I know. I know.
9: No.
7: I know. And it's just a matter of how hard do we have to hit them? How much do we have to destroy of their country? How many people have to die?
9: Well, there's a thing called NATO that could maybe reach out and stop some of this. The European Union could reach out. Maybe some separate countries could reach out. They might, but they don't want to help us.
7: Nope.
9: They're afraid to help.
7: Yeah.
9: I mean, I did see where the new Prime Minister of England is going to allow us to use bases,
7: right?
9: Launching points now.
7: Yes, which was different than Keir Starmer.
9: Yes.
7: Although this guy's a nightmare, too.
9: Yes, he
7: is. Oh, my gosh. He is. He's ridiculous. But there is that.
9: Yeah.
7: At least they're going to allow us to use our bases as a jumping point.
9: Yeah.
7: Which will be helpful, I'm sure.
9: Very much.
7: Yeah. So maybe that'll repair relationships a little bit with Britain.
9: And maybe that's probably where the airlines are going to go.
7: Maybe.
9: To get you to Lebanon. I don't know that. I just heard an ad.
7: Yeah.
9: A little while ago.
7: Oh, you did?
9: About how beautiful Lebanon is.
7: This time of year?
9: So
7: lovely.
8: Have you never been?
7: Lovely.
9: I've never been.
7: Oh, you got to go. You got to go.
9: I said earlier, I've given up hope that I could ever go.
7: I know, but you got to go. You got to renew that hope. Because it's beautiful.
9: I don't want to renew it and then have it pulled the rug pulled out.
7: As the dead body chalk outlines in Beirut start to be washed away by the late summer rains.
9: Yeah, beautiful.
8: They have chalk.
7: Yeah, they do have chalk.
8: Lebanon.
7: They do have some chalk.
8: That's news.
7: Yeah, because there's a lot of outlines they have to make, and so they've stocked up on that. I think they've got an eternal supply of chalk. So it's pretty exciting. And it's, again, this time of year, beautiful. You don't want to miss it. You really don't. We still have more from Pistol Pete, right?
8: Yeah.
9: What do you want here?
8: You want him talking about Lloyd Austin? Because that's the thing. The military was absolutely abused by the previous administration.
9: And
8: you would like to see us get everything back to where it should be.
7: Yeah.
8: But if you're fighting these wars at the same time, it makes it a little difficult. But, yeah, that's clip 22.
19: This is rebuilding our military from what was not funded in the past under the Biden administration. So this is from 2026, one big, beautiful bill, which helped move the president's priorities like Golden Dome for America, move away from all the woke priorities of what the Biden administration was pursuing, give us a chance to start cutting these deals on munitions, all the things that the president wanted us to focus on, shipbuilding, hypersonics. I mean, the Biden administration ignored hypersonics. They just decided to pretend like that technology didn't exist and we shouldn't invest in it. There are things. I don't know what Lloyd Austin did for 4 years. I really don't.
15: Well, I'm sure
19: the amount of neglect, the amount of stale thinking
15: now.
19: And bureaucracy, staggering when we took over. So one big beautiful bill gave us a chance to
15: get caught back up. Let me interrupt your speech for a minute, Mr. Secretary. It's my turn to ask questions.
7: How long hard to believe that guy's still there, too.
8: Yeah, that's what I was just about to look.
7: Come on.
9: Okay, so you say that.
7: Uh-huh.
9: And then there were protesters at the very beginning of this.
8: Oh, he's done.
9: They got in and they protested and they've got to shut it down and wait for the testimony to begin and the opening statements to begin. But this is Susan Collins' thing. You know, her. She's the head of it. Well, I can't really think of what.
8: Chairman of the
9: committee. Chairman of this, yes.
7: Mm-hmm.
9: And so we'd have to watch all of it, but you just have to watch up to where she's speaking.
8: Oh, no.
7: Cut 19.
9: They show her speaking.
19: The supplemental funding request is not a substitute.
9: There they come. No war. No war.
20: For 90 million people, your hands are bloody. Of 17 Americans and 4,000...
21: The witness will suspend until order is restored in the committee room. I know that individuals feel very passionately, but we must have order in the hearing room so that we can proceed. We're now going to move forward with our hearing. And Secretary Hegseth, please proceed.
19: Thank you. The supplemental funding request is not a substitute for the president's full...
9: She's the one we want, right?
7: Well,
8: in Maine, absolutely. Yeah.
7: Yes.
8: We've been Overton windowed into that choice.
7: Yep.
9: This is the
7: There's no other choice.
8: This is what we do every election
7: I'm season. Sorry.
8: Every election season.
7: Everyone.
8: Doesn't matter.
7: That's where it is in America right now.
8: Throw a dart.
7: Lesser of two evils.
8: Yep.
9: This was the Senate Appropriations Committee supplemental budget hearing.
8: Six more years we need for Susan Collins.
7: Yep.
8: By the way, Dick Durbin is not seeking re-election, and he's done in 6 months.
7: Oh, good. Well, that's good.
9: I am. And go ahead, Pete.
7: So that's the beginning of what RFK Jr. has, right? Isn't that shaky Katharine Hepburn thing?
8: I don't know.
7: Can we get this under control
9: bit? RFK has some kind of.
22: I thought we were not supposed to mock.
7: No, we're not mocking. We're just trying to figure out what's going on with Susan Collins right now.
22: I feel like you guys are mocking.
7: No, I don't know. I'm just showing you that her voice is shaking a little bit, and it seems like it's the beginning of maybe a problem.
0: No.
9: I think it is two different things.
7: Okay.
8: I don't know if you care, but two different things.
7: No, I care deeply. Well, that's why we're talking about it, because we care so much.
8: RFK has a spasmodic dysphonia, a rare neurological disorder. And she has
7: She has
8: benign essential tremor.
7: Oh, she does. Yeah. Oh, benign essential. So now that's,
9: that's so we can't make fun of her.
8: But yuck it up, boys.
7: No.
9: Oh, okay.
7: All right.
9: We're going to.
8: All right. What else we got?
7: We want her to win. Okay.
0: Even
7: in November, she must win in November. So. I don't know how old she is.
9: Agreed.
7: Got to be in, what, 70s?
9: Oh, Susan Collins?
7: Yeah.
9: Come on now.
7: Yeah, she's got to be 70s.
9: 80s.
8: 73.
9: Oh.
7: Yeah. Been there a long time, though. They've all been there a long time.
9: 73, that does not look 73.
0: She doesn't look 73?
7: No, she didn't look a day over.
0: No.
9: She does 50. Not look 73.
7: You were thinking 50?
0: 50.
7: Yeah.
0: Yeah, 50.
7: See, Chris was thinking 50.
9: Because of the wig she has on her.
0: Yes, okay. yes.
8: All right. So you said that Mamdani is backing down after
9: he
8: Trump saying
9: back down,
8: you're not going to be arresting Netanyahu. And we have a clip of that? Where did he say that?
9: I mean, he had some kind of press conference.
8: 31? Oh, okay.
9: He had some kind of press conference. I mean, he thinks he's, you know, lord of
8: I want to see him actually back down on something because he's really feeling salty right now.
7: Here he is.
8: 31?
7: Open your eyes. Speak.
9: He did speak in the...
1: Benjamin Netanyahu is a war criminal. The architect of a horrific genocide against the Palestinian people.
7: This is unbelievable.
1: He is responsible for the killing of more than 73,000 people. For the maiming of tens of thousands of children.
22: Wait, we got music?
1: As those who survive undergo amputation without anesthesia. For the targeting of neonatal hospitals and maternity care centers, denying newborns even the chance to live. For the countless people he starved as he blocked food and humanitarian aid from reaching them.
7: Oh my God!
1: The gunning down of hundreds of aid workers and journalists. And just last month, the UN confirmed that Palestinian children continue to be deliberately targeted and killed by Israeli armed forces. More than 8 months after the so-called ceasefire. The list goes on and on.
7: Pause it.
1: All is we.
7: Hamas has no responsibility in any of this for keeping food from children in the Gaza Strip. Stop it. That's been proven. It's even admitted now by the UN. And he's going on with this? How long ago did this?
9: Yeah, I don't
7: was
9: know.
7: This released?
9: I don't know. Because the one I saw last
0: night. This was released overnight. last night it was released on his account.
7: It's unbelievable.
9: Because the other night was, the one I watched yesterday was him saying that he couldn't do it. Couldn't arrest him.
0: Yeah, he's in there.
9: He didn't have the policy to arrest
8: him. We'll get to it in the clip.
0: Yep.
7: All right. Okay. Here it is.
1: The bombs that do the killing. There is a reason the International Criminal Court issued a warrant for his arrest. As human beings, we have spent generations building a shared understanding that there are crimes so grave, they offend all of humanity. Anyone, with their eyes, with their heart, with their conscience, should recognize the devastation he has wrought and understand that he belongs before a court of law. As I've said, I agree with the ICC that Benjamin Netanyahu should be arrested and tried for his crimes. As I do for anyone else charged by the ICC.
7: Really?
1: My administration has reviewed every avenue available under applicable law to determine whether New York City could execute the International Criminal Court's arrest warrant if Benjamin Netanyahu came here. It is clear that we do not have the independent legal authority to enforce this warrant. The federal government, however, does. And I call on them to join the ICC and execute this warrant. And I want to be equally clear. Benjamin Netanyahu is not welcome in New York City. Nor is any other war criminal at large. While we cannot end the genocide on our own, we can decide whether our silence will become another weapon. And we can examine every tool we have to defend the humanity and dignity of all people. That is my commitment to you.
7: We should examine you for being a tool.
9: Thank you.
7: That's incredible. There's so much there that where do you even begin?
9: That's...
8: I would like to hear Donnie's take on possibly arresting Vladimir Putin. Would he say that? Because he says, anybody that the International Criminal Court has issued arrest warrants for, I want to arrest. All right, well, why don't you invite old Vlad to your city?
7: This guy. Accusing him of genocide.
9: Yeah.
7: unbelievable. And that he's specifically targeting children. I don't buy that. That's a lie.
9: He knows better.
7: I mean, do they specifically target them? They send them leaflets and tell them to get out of the area because we're about to bomb it.
9: Well, we know that the Palestinians were using children in school.
7: Yeah, as human shields. Yeah,
9: we know that.
7: You bet. Hamas does that all the time.
9: We're not targeting the children there.
7: They also confiscated food that was meant for the people. Correct. And they took it for themselves.
9: Correct.
7: And he doesn't care about any of that.
9: Nope.
7: Because that's being done by Muslims, I guess. I don't know any other reasoning. Well, he hates Jews.
9: They're doing what they have to survive against that bastard Netanyahu.
7: Really? Okay.
9: That war criminal.
7: Wow. That's agonizing. And despicable.
9: Yeah.
7: And he's the mayor of New York.
9: And he is.
7: Yeah.
9: And to hold a press conference like that. You know, that's just pathetic.
7: Wow.
0: You mean brilliant, right?
9: No. I did not mean brilliant. although it kind of is. But, I mean, he's taken over.
7: Yeah.
9: He's like the front runner.
7: He's definitely trying to win the PR battle.
9: He sure is.
7: And he's saying, okay, right, I don't have the power to arrest the Prime Minister of Israel.
9: He's always said he would.
7: But he should be arrested, and I would do it if I could.
9: And the U.S. could do it.
7: Then he throws it on Donald Trump to arrest Benjamin Netanyahu when he comes to New York
9: City. Trump already said.
7: Yeah, it's not going to happen. Of course it's not going to happen. But he's, I don't know, is he winning that PR battle? I don't know.
9: Maybe.
7: With his people, with the communists and the Islamists.
9: And I don't like him using the word execute during that whole thing either.
7: Yeah, it's pathetic. But, I mean, he's executing New York right now.
9: I know.
7: He's killing that city. Yeah, for the better.
0: Right.
7: Don't you wish you lived there right now?
0: Oh, Pat.
7: Wouldn't that be great? Oh, I thought it was bad under
9: Bloomberg.
7: Bloomberg.
9: You didn't say nothing yet.
8: Done, man. I mean, Overton Window.
7: Yeah.
8: Every one of those situations.
7: Yes.
9: You're right, Keith.
8: Thank you.
7: Hey. All right. It's lovely.
9: Thank you.
7: It's lovely. 888-900-3393. Pat Unleashed on Twitter. We're going to have to chew the fat coming up here, but we've also got to get into the James Tallarico stuff.
9: Oh, boy.
7: Talk about another issue, another problem. I mean, we've got Susan Collins that could absolutely lose in Maine. She's behind this guy now already.
9: No.
7: She's behind him in the polls.
8: The guy who's been the candidate for 3 minutes?
7: Yeah, she's behind
9: him. Just the white?
7: Yeah.
9: Oh, man.
7: Yeah. And then we've got our own situation here in Texas to worry about. Where is Ken Paxton? Has there been a sighting of the man?
0: Yeah, he was here yesterday in Fort Worth with
7: the
0: sheriffs.
7: Okay.
0: I got a clip for you, Pat. You're going to love.
7: Oh, good.
0: You're going to love.
7: Because.
9: Hey, I missed him.
7: Yeah.
9: I missed him.
7: Yeah. Maybe he needs to get into this fray a little bit. More coming up.
5: This is Pat Gray.
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0: got a few tweets for you. Huckleberry tweets. I keep hearing we have the most powerful, greatest military in the world, which I agree with. But how is it possible for the military to take complete control of the strait? $4 gas is getting old. Time to wrap this 2-more-week war up.
1: Amen. Amen.
0: I know. Caffeinated Texan, has it ever occurred to anyone that part of war is to demoralize the enemy by telling them they've already lost? Guess not. Well, except they're not demoralized. That's the problem. They're defiant. They're the opposite.
1: They certainly have been defiant. That's the problem.
0: Yeah. And
1: at least that's what we're
0: seeing.
1: They're
0: keeping this thing going.
1: That's what we're seeing. And, you know, it's President Trump's point. You know, do you know what I know? You know something I don't know?
0: No. And I don't.
1: And I don't.
0: Don't. We don't know things he knows.
1: Correct.
2: So shut up.
0: But we do know what we've seen so far.
1: Correct.
0: And that's that this isn't working. I don't know how many times they're begging for an agreement and then destroy it before the ink is dry on it. Or before you can even sign it.
1: And they just released, I didn't even send that in, shoot. They just released a promo video from the White House. We have it. I mean, it was awesome. But
2: yes,
1: there's something really striking about it.
0: Okay.
2: Number 26, Joe. Trump is not playing games.
0: Goes a little something
3: like
0: this.
3: We never had it like we have it now. And Iran knows that, and they've been put on notice. If you f*** around with us, if you do something bad to us, we are going to do things to you that have never been done before.
4: The 47th President of the United States is not a game player. When he tells you that he's going to do something, when he tells you he's going to address a problem, he means it. And now, if you don't know, now you know. The former regime had every chance to make a peaceful and sensible deal. But Tehran was not negotiating. This operation is a clear, decisive mission.
5: There was no way in the world that this terroristic regime was going to get nuclear weapons, not under Donald Trump's watch.
1: I mean, awesome.
0: There it is.
2: I'm ready for the movie.
1: I am ready for the movie as well. There's one striking thing about that video, though.
2: Oh, yes, Pat. What did you get out of that video, Pat?
0: I don't know. What'd I miss?
2: Marco Rubio.
1: Right. There's no J.D. Vance.
2: President Marco Rubio.
0: Oh.
1: Interesting. Now he's been on the road. Mm-hmm. You know, and he just had a kid, so he's been, you know.
0: Right. Incommunicado.
1: Yeah.
0: Yeah. So maybe that's what it is.
1: Absolutely.
0: Yeah.
1: That's what it is, J.D.
0: Uh-huh.
1: Calm down.
0: Don't worry about it.
1: I had you sitting right next to me yesterday in the White House. It's okay.
0: From Frank Johnson's alter ego, not to be heartless or cruel, but you better start to be able to stomach some death when you're at war with someone who embraces it. It sucks, but it is what it is. It's easy to say that. It's harder to get the American people behind that.
1: Right.
0: Your mom unleashed smallmouth bass curd. Liberal white women are the problem.
1: Amen.
0: Amen. To
1: amen.
0: That. Sad but true.
1: Man,
0: tired of them. But let's get our mind off it for a sec and chew the fat with Jeffy.
1: So forecasters.
6: Okay. Oh, it's Wednesday.
0: Forget it's Wednesday.
6: What are you doing?

0: That's awesome. Ooh, strong cutoff there. Forecasters say Tropical Storm Bertha, the season's second named storm, is going to cause flooding all along the Gulf Coast from Florida to Texas this week. That's the latest forecast from the Hurricane Center. As you see it, just traveling along the coast, just battering the coast. And then it's at some point when it hits comes to Texas, it's going to start turning east. So we may see some rain from it here in DFW.
1: Saturday morning, I believe, if we get any.
0: Yeah, it starts to turn east because they all want to go east. So that's the way it is. Here we go. Real or not real? Driverless delivery vehicles are taking over China's roads, and they're taking over our roads very soon. But the semi-trucks are beginning to reshape freight transportation in China. Their autonomous big rigs are hauling cargo on public highways without a driver. And it says, without a driver behind the wheel, there's not even hardly a tractor. I mean, it's just a... looks like a giant battery with cameras pulling this wagon. That's
2: man.
0: Real or not real? I don't know. That's what they claim. That's what they claim is happening in China. Those are the driverless delivery vehicles.
2: Okay. Wow.
0: I know.
2: I don't like it.
0: I don't know that I like it either.
2: I don't want to see that driving through our interstate system. I don't want that.
3: Just made me think there's a human in there.
2: Yeah, right.
0: That's
2: right.
0: The thing.
2: Put a dummy in there, and I'll think, oh, okay, yeah, there's somebody driving that.
0: Which they have been doing, right?
2: Which is better, that or somebody from India who's here illegally and doesn't speak any English.
0: That.
3: Can't read the...
2: And does U-turns in the middle of a freeway.
0: That. Again.
2: Yeah.
3: Who's more responsible for more deaths? It's the actual human drivers.
2: Yep. And that's what we'll be told, and that's why eventually it'll probably be illegal to drive for humans.
0: Oh yeah,
2: They'll insist.
3: They're gonna punish all of us because
2: I think so.
0: Oh yes.
2: I think eventually, because it's for
0: you
2: safety.
0: Be able to get insurance.
2: It's for your safety.
0: If you go out on your own property somewhere and want to drive an automobile, one of those old relic vehicles, you go ahead.
2: And they'll cite statistics. You remember how many people used to die when humans were in control? That doesn't happen anymore.
1: No, I know. If you get Tesla insurance and you use the self-driving more than the human driving, your insurance is lower.
2: Yeah. Is it?
1: Yeah.
2: Is it a lot lower? Or
1: I don't have Tesla insurance.
2: Oh, okay.
1: But from what I've seen, is pretty good penny to save. Now you are paying $100 a month.
2: Yeah, for the driving thing.
1: For the driving.
2: Which I don't like that. I thought it was included in the price, but no. It's not. Okay. So everybody pays $100 a month.
1: If you have the full self-driving software, you are paying $99 plus tax.
2: Wow. So it's probably 107, 108.
1: Nailed it.
0: I will just say that there's a reason why Elon Musk is a trillionaire.
2: Yes. He knows how to take people's money.
0: He does know how to do that.
2: Pretty smart guy.
0: He's come up
2: with a few things that we want.
1: That's Pat. You'll appreciate this. That's on top of already a $10 a month so that you can use the map software and all the toys inside.
0: Oh, there you go.
2: No.
1: Yes, sir.
2: So there's at least two monthly fees with Tesla?
1: Now, the guy who bought my car originally bought the full package, so he bought the whole thing, so I don't have to pay the $10 a month.
2: Oh, nice.
1: But my friend just got a Tesla, and he said, well, Chris, why am I paying $10 a month? I'm like, oh, you don't have the premium connection?
2: Oh, jeez.
1: That sucks. You can't look at the maps now.
2: I bet he makes a fortune on that, too.
1: Oh, yes.
2: The monthly fee.
0: Yes.
2: Yeah.
0: And now
2: with
0: the Tesla insurance, oh my gosh.
2: Yeah.
0: If that's rated, you know, that's got to be like primetime rated, right? If you're driving it yourself, then the cost goes
1: up
0: daily.
1: Yep.
0: And then, you let the car drive yourself on Tuesday and Wednesday.
2: It's lower.
0: We're dropping that down.
1: Yes.
0: Today.
1: Yes.
2: Mm-hmm. Yeah.
1: Again.
2: Interesting.
1: Trillionaire. For a reason, right?
0: Yeah. Absolutely. 28-year-old Josh Kerr, the British runner who helped stoke a revival in middle-distance drama on the track, added a new chapter this past Saturday by running the mile in 3 minutes, 42.66 seconds.
2: Yeah, that's incredible.
0: Broke
2: by 9 seconds
0: world
2: or something?
0: Record,
2: right?
0: For the distance. No.
2: What was it before?
0: No, 3:43.
2: No, really?
0: Yeah.
2: I thought it was
0: 3:43.13. And that's why he was saying when he was running, he wanted to see that 42. when he crossed the finish line. He wanted to see the 42, and he did 42. Just incredible. The Moroccan great, who we all remember, Hicham El
3: Totally remember him.
2: Nailed it. You nailed it.
0: Was held the record since 1999.
2: Nailed it.
0: He said, Kerr said, it was just me, my shoes, and the track. Boy, I can relate to that when you're running out there running like that.
1: Wait, you can
0: when you're out there running like that.
2: Really?
0: It's just you and your shoes. Your shoes and the track.
2: Yeah, you don't feel anything else. That's good.
0: There's the video.
4: Josh, world record ahead of you. 3:43.19, don't forget. Here he goes. I think he's going to do it. Keep going, Josh. Keep going, Josh.
0: Yeah, he said he felt like he was slowing down, so he had to do it. That's incredible. 16.
4: Get him.
0: According to the experts, 16.2 miles an hour.
2: Okay.
0: I mean, that's for the mile. He had to keep that pace up. That's pretty incredible.
3: About to disrobe there.
0: Congratulations, Jay.
3: Just him in his shoes. We're about to see.
0: He's fired up.
2: Yep.
0: That's awesome, man.
2: Mm-hmm.
0: Holy cow. Speaking of sports, the Women's Tennis Association is introducing a one-off mandatory gene testing for all players affected immediately, a requirement to compete in the 2028 Los Angeles Olympics.
3: All right.
0: The WTA updated its women's eligibility policy to include gender screening based on biological sex to preserve the integrity of women's professional tennis and maintain fair competition conditions for all players.
2: Good.
0: Yes, absolutely. The WTA said the policy distinguishes between biological sex and gender identity, and that there's no intent to disrespect or question the gender identity or the dignity of any person.
2: So of course not.
0: Right. Who would get that? No, not
2: I don't
0: me.
2: Know. No.
0: Not me. Side note, you know, the last week we talked about our man, the Bison Man, the man who got flown 8 feet in the air. He's okay.
3: Okay.
0: You know, he broke his femur in 4 places, had surgery, and is now recovering at the Montana Hospital. He said his name is Carl Isom McDaniel. He can move faster. He said the Bison can move

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4: I am generally optimistic.
5: Let me just take you. Let me just take you through this. What was the first thing that you saw when you went, "Holy cow! I can't believe this is happening."
4: I think for me, and I mean this is not just a gratuitous plug for the book. Why I wrote the book. I felt like in that job as Attorney General, I saw the whole landscape for the first time. We beat back the election lawsuits in 2020 from Mark Elias. I saw the censorship. I saw the DEIs in a local school district in Springfield, Missouri. I saw it all play out in the middle of America, in the heartland, where the forces were relentless and they wanted to shut down our lives and they wanted to force you to get a shot that, you know, that people can debate whether you should get it or not, or you would lose everything. You have to confess to crimes of people who you weren't related to. All this stuff was unfolding. And I wanted to lay it out, but to answer your question specifically, I would say that in the Missouri versus Biden lawsuit, I had a hunch that something was much deeper than what they were saying at the podium about working with social media companies. When we filed the lawsuit, of course, it was lampooned as attention-seeking and a conspiracy theory, but we made a very important strategic decision that we outlined is we sought discovery before we sought the injunction. The injunction, of course, is to stop the government from doing something you're objecting to. The discovery is sort of all the evidence that you would normally get later after you get a temporary restraining order, maybe, and then you go to the full-blown trial and all of that. We sought discovery first. When we got that first round of stuff back, I couldn't believe it. This was just what was available. We know now that they went underground with private email addresses, with who they were communicating with. But there were secret portals created for high-ranking government officials and these big tech companies to say, this is it, take it down. And they did it. They would threaten Section 230 protections. They would threaten investigations. Biden's up there saying you guys are killing people. These social media companies, again, the biggest companies in the world, right, are changing terms of service. That kind of leviathan of government weaponized against

0: people, half the country, is pretty scary, and was very eye opening for me. I will tell you, it gave me a resolve. It gave me resolve when I saw what they were doing to kids in COVID and the censorship. It gave me resolve, and it's made me the senator that I am now. I wish it never would have happened.
1: But you are always been a fighter. I mean, I look back in my childhood, and I didn't get this till I was probably maybe even 50. I grew up prime of my childhood, really, in the 70s, you know, 1976, the bicentennial. I live in a town called Mount Vernon. It's dying because a mall comes into town. My dad is a small business owner. They're trying to come up with something that will, you know, revitalize the town. My mom and dad come up with, well, we live in Mount Vernon, Washington. The bicentennial is coming up. Why don't we make this like a little colonial thing? And so I was steeped in all of this, you know, American history, and also fighting for our little small town. And I didn't even realize until I think my wife said it to me. I might have been 40 or 50. And she said, you realize you're just reliving your mom and dad's life. It's not a small town anymore. You're fighting for your country, and you're using, you know, all the patriotic trappings that, you know, you grew up with, and you have that same zeal for America and the same zeal for his small town. So what was it with you? What have you found anything from your childhood? Have you always been this fighter that looks for the injustice, or does this just happen somehow?
0: I've never written a book before. And when I wrote the book, it requires a lot of reflection. This picture you see, what am I pointing to here? That's actually me in the congressional baseball game. I played a lot of sports growing up, including a couple college sports. And I don't know, I was just thinking about that question that you asked. Like, COVID was an inflection point, but what was it? What was stirred inside that in that moment, there was no question, but I had to be a defender. I had to be the last line of defense. Well, when I was growing up, I played, grade school soccer, I was the sweeper, which is the last guy. In baseball, I played in the outfield. In basketball, I played in the paint. And in football, I was the free safety. So I suppose there's something that God wired me through, nature or nurture or both, to want to fight for the little guy and stand up and push back, and it doesn't matter who's on the other side. It never mattered to me. I remember an incident I recount in the book too of a kid with special needs that was being bullied on a bus in seventh grade, and I was outnumbered, but I thought it was unjust. I'm sure I didn't call it unjust in seventh grade, but
1: they would in seventh grade now. This is an injustice. We must march. Right. But anyway, go ahead.
0: Right. But I confronted the bullies. And I shamed him with my words. I mean, I wasn't afraid to throw down either. Growing up where I grew up in a pretty working class neighborhood, so that wasn't, it was still kind of an honor culture. But they backed down. And I remember telling my dad about it. And he said, you know, you never let anybody pick on somebody who, no fault of their own, has those kind of challenges. And then Stephen, I've talked to you about my son who's special needs and nonverbal. And that has been only strengthened, I think, in me now. I think God gave us Stephen to protect him, and to and that's why I entered public life. I was a lawyer. I made partner. I was starting a family. I wasn't going to run for office. Stephen was born, and he has a 4-hour seizure, and he has all these challenges. And I kind of went through this process of discernment, like, what do you want to do with your life? And for me, it was public service.
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4: Probably one of the most difficult moments, certainly for me and most of the friends that I have in politics, was the assassination of Charlie Kirk. And what was more difficult than that was this spiraling into kind of conspiracy and smears and slanders. But this past couple of weeks, we've had a shift in the tide. And that's why we're talking with Andrew Colvett, one of Charlie's friends, executive producer of the Charlie Kirk Show. And Andrew, tell us a little bit about the hearings that have been happening in the Tyler Robinson criminal trial. And are we finally approaching justice, but almost as importantly, are we finally approaching truth instead of conspiracy theories?
5: Yeah, thanks for having me, guys. I hope so. And I believe that we've seen the turning of the tide, as you said, from just pure unadulterated speculation, smears, slandering of me, my friends, Erica, obviously chief among those that have been smeared. Somebody told me the other day, actually, that she's probably the most defamed and slandered person in modern history, certainly, but potentially ever, which is a wild thing to think about. It felt like, you know, it was a dam that had building up, you know, the pressure behind it. And when you had the preliminary hearing, people actually got exposed to the real facts of the case. Mm-hmm. It felt like there was a sea change. And I hope that that momentum continues. We don't expect the liars and the conspiracy crowd to just stop. And certainly we've seen that in the days hence. But, you know, you hope that kind of the credibility has been shattered beyond repair. And boy, do they deserve it.
6: I mean, the thing about conspiracy theories is they're non-falsifiable in a way. There's always some new theory to explain why the previous theory didn't add up, or they just kind of move the goalposts, move on to the next thing. But I am curious, Andrea, as someone who's just been like inundated with these questions and accusations and speculations, like at a level I can't even imagine. There had to have been certain specific things that came out in this preliminary hearing where you just like wiped your brow and said, finally, like this stuff is out there. People are finally seeing that, you know, his DNA was on the weapon and or the bullet that, mm-hmm. you know, this people were saying, oh, it couldn't have been this particular kind of bullet because it can't do that to a human body. Well, we have like the actual physical bullet now. So I'm wondering if you could walk us through any of the specifics that we learned over the last week where you feel like, okay, this is finally concrete stuff that anybody who's earnest in their interest in finding out what happened, because there are some people I want to say who are maybe skeptical of the official story and are looking for real evidence mm-hmm. to demonstrate that Tyler Robinson is the guy who did this. So what did we learn last week to give those people some amount of assurance that the story they're hearing from the FBI is the actual story?
5: Yeah, and I want to address that point you just made. There are some people that are honestly skeptical. I've never had any ill will towards mm-hmm. that crowd because I am that guy. Mm-hmm. You know, there much has been made about this leaked group chat that got out where Charlie's talking about a Jewish donor, right? And you know, Candace put that on her show.
7: So Charlie writes in this group chat, just lost another huge Jewish donor, $2 million a year, because we won't cancel Tucker. I'm thinking of inviting Candace. Somebody writes, ugh. Charlie writes, Jewish donors play into all of the stereotypes. I cannot and will not be bullied like this, leaving me no choice but to leave the pro-Israel cause. Then somebody writes, a donor writes, please do not invite Candace. That might feel good short term, but it's not good long term, in my opinion. Like all groups, you're going to get a wide variety of opinions. That nasty free will thing that God bestowed on us makes life frustrating at times after the dust settles a bit, maybe.
5: That I've owned that publicly, that came from me, because when Charlie was killed, I was willing to look under every stone. I wanted to leave no stone unturned and ask every question. Was there a larger conspiracy? Was there foreign involvement? Was there a foreign nexus? Was there any of this stuff? I have gone down, when I tell you I have gone down every rabbit hole imaginable, I'm not just saying that. I have literally pushed and prodded on every piece of evidence that I know how to push on. And so I've got zero ill will for them. And, you know, people will often throw this like quote of Charlie's in our face, like never stop asking questions or whatever. We're not stopping the asking of questions. I still have questions. One of my great frustrations in this whole process has been that I, you know, it's have been painted, or the turning point's been painted, as sort of accepting the official narrative. Mm-hmm. And, you know, and we're just, you know, accepting Fed slop or whatever the word is. No, we looked under every stone. We keep pushing. We still have questions. But to the extent that Tyler Robinson is the man who is accused of this crime and seems to be guilty of it, I have become convinced as the process has unfolded over the course of months that they got the right guy. All right. Was he radicalized by other people? Was he, were there people that were funding him or nudging him on social media? Were some of those bad actors? Were they foreign or domestic? I mean, I think there's open questions that we do need to keep pushing on to get to the bottom of. But this really does seem like a situation where you had Tyler Robinson, who was, you know, apparently, you know, never been romantically involved with somebody, finds himself with Lance Twiggs, who is a manic depressive, was a drug user, was drinking a lot, had a very disassociative sort of home life reality in this apartment. And his first relationship happens to be with a gay guy, a young guy, Lance Twiggs, who was doing black market, HRT, vaping, THC, drinking a lot, all these types of things. And it seems like, like I said, it was a disassociative experience where real world, he slowly got pulled away from that to the point where he felt like he was doing some sort of righteous act to murder Charlie. And the evidence that we saw at the preliminary hearing was, yeah, we get, you know, this is the new thing. You can't say overwhelming. It was overwhelming. Mm-hmm. It was devastating for the defense's case. And one of the things I was looking for, Jonathan, was what was the defense going to proffer as an explanation, or as you know, to try and poke holes in the prosecution's case. And one of the things that they didn't do is they didn't talk about exploding mics. They didn't talk about trapdoors. They didn't talk about Egyptian planes or Fort Huachuca or any of this stuff that we've been exposed to. They didn't talk about maroon shirts or patsies or body doubles or decoys. They talked about trying to poke holes in DNA. How sure can you be about DNA? They tried to keep the testimony from Lance Twiggs out of the record. They tried to keep the video surveillance out of the record. Some of the longest, most boring stretches of the preliminary hearing were them trying to fight on 6th and 14th Amendment grounds to keep evidence out. And the judge ultimately allowed most of that evidence in. And that was a very telling. It was the dog that didn't bark, right? I think Michael Knowles made a similar point that the defense didn't go down any of those lines of questioning, even about the caliber of the round, right? This was another thing that we'd heard so much about, that it couldn't have been a 30-06. Well, they didn't contest that. The medical examiner report said that it was a gunshot wound to the neck. The ATF report said it was a 30 cal rifle. The DNA linked Tyler Robinson to the rifle, to the towel, to the screwdriver that he assembled the weapon with. And then there was another piece of evidence, guys, where that was only shown to the family and media in the room. And there was another controversy about this. Did it actually show him taking the shot or not? I think we're splitting hairs here. And it's kind of the way that you would choose to describe it. local media that was in the room, national media that was in the room, described it similarly. The prosecution back in, I believe, April described it similarly, that you do sort of, in a sense, see him taking the shot.
6: Right.
5: But it was an enhanced video. This didn't get shown to the public. We call it like the John Madden-style video where there's circles drawing your eye to where he's at in the frame, and they zoom in, and you follow it more closely. I'm told a couple of things are very, very true about this video. The clarity is shocking. The clarity with which you can see Tyler Robinson moving around at different points in his journey up onto the roof is shocking. You can see license plates on the car, for example. You can see when he goes up onto the roof, you can't necessarily make out his face, but they do zoom in and enhance it. You can see him. This is when the rifle's apparently stuffed down his pant leg. You see him kind of roll over the railing. You see him move some distance, then assemble the rifle. So that's when he assembles it. You see him walk to the edge of the Losee Center building. You see him get in the prone position. He's there for a matter of seconds, a couple dozen seconds. I don't quote me exactly on that, but let's say about 30 to 45 seconds. You see it with the timestamp. We know Charlie was shot at exactly 12:23:28. Mountain standards or mountain time. We'll just say mountain time. I don't know if it's daylight or standard time. I always get confused about those. But the point is, you
6: we won't
5: see
6: have to worry
5: right
6: about that much
5: that
6: anymore soon.
5: Yeah, exactly. So you see him right at that moment. And according to some people that I talked to, some missed it, some didn't see it, some say they saw it. Again, splitting hairs. At that timestamp, some say you see him flinch. Again, you're not seeing his face, but you're seeing the person that they've tracked and where they have zoom ins, where you can see his face. Then it switches camera angles to moving his way up to the roof, and you see him get in position. You take the shot, essentially, at that timestamp. You see him get up, run off the Losee Center, and jump off in the video that most of us have seen now. And so there was a lot of really, really damning evidence. And what we haven't seen as well, I'm excited to see, which is some of the cell phone data and GPS data that tracks his location, tracks his timeline, because that had been contested as well in the court of social media opinion. So, but they're going to show that all at a trial. So there was just piece after piece after piece. It builds into an avalanche, a mosaic of evidence that basically, look up to the defense. I don't envy their position that they would have to defend such a mountain of evidence against Tyler Robinson.
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4: I mean, it strikes me as you have video of the crime, you have the murder weapon, you have DNA, and you have multiple confessions across multiple different relations. And then you have the ex-boyfriend who has become a state witness and then explains motive, explains means, and then has, you know, a handwritten note. So you could, in theory, also check the handwriting. I guess the question I have, and this is a question I've had for a long time, is, you know, I remember being on the phone when Charlie was killed with everybody and just this shock. And I think I had this hope that if anything was going to come out of this that was positive, it was that the left is a violent terroristic movement that wants someone who did it all the right way, going to campuses, making the case, engaging in debates. If they want him dead, they really want all of us dead. And this would be a way for the right to really unite and carry forward his legacy and also his message. And I think the most demoralizing aspect of this was that instead it actually created this splintering on the right. And now we're almost a year later. Andrew, I want to know from you, why do you think that happened? Why do you think that this incident, which to me has such an obvious uniting concept for all of us, actually, you know, kind of created this reverse effect and splintered the movement, let's say, into all these different pieces?
5: Yeah, I mean, this has been something I thought about a lot, Chris. I think it's a number of things, right? And I think you would be remiss if you didn't go into the metaphysics of it, right? And I think what you saw was this instant reaction, a spontaneous, organic reaction of people all over the country, indeed the world, that didn't loot, they didn't riot, they held prayer vigils, right? They held hands in circles and prayed and asked God to intercede for this country. And you saw what was a revival happening in churches and pews all across the country, whether it be evangelical, Protestant, Catholic churches all across the country. And it was beautiful to see. And then the memorial where you had hundreds of millions of people all over the world watching the most powerful people in the world proclaim the gospel from the podium in front of 70,000 people at State Farm Stadium. That was a beautiful thing. And what I realized in the months after seeing how this vacuum of Charlie's leadership and his murder was filled by bad actors, you realize that almost in a very spiritual sense, but we, you know, the Bible tells us we're not in a battle against flesh and blood, but against powers and principalities, that the forces of darkness rushed in. It's almost like they threw a giant tantrum in the heavenly realms to counter what God was doing through Charlie's death. And I really believe that the reaction of darkness to this overwhelming force of light was going to be extreme, and that's what we've seen, right? And one of the reasons that I think fighting for the truth of Charlie's, who killed Charlie and getting justice for Charlie and fighting against some of these allegations and smears against Erica, against Turning Point, against, you know, whoever else has been mentioned. And there have been a lot of people caught up in this catching strays, is because it is a question. Will we pass this test? Will we pass the test as a country, as a movement, as people on social media? And the test is, will reality, will truth, will evidence and proof prevail? Or will clicks and malincentives and whatever other motives may be behind some of these people, will those prevail? Are they too strong and too powerful? Is the propaganda too powerful to be overcome by the truth? Are we living in a post-truth era? And the answer has to be that we will pass this test, that we will meet this moment, which is one of the reasons I'm so dedicated to ensuring that the truth gets out there, and hopefully by the best actors and the right actors.
6: Yeah, look, Andrew, I mean, I want to press you on this a little bit. And I actually, like, it's hard to deny that there are, like, spiritual forces at work here, and that something like what you described and summarized there is sort of at bottom what's happening here. But even then, those spiritual forces have taken a particular form. You know, they've manifested in this particular mm-hmm. way that is... it's just so perverse. It's like bizarre and like defies easy explanation, because I'm looking around and I, you know, I've been hesitant to try to like say, okay, well, it's this person's fault or that person's fault. But there are specific people who have said and done specific things that have given rise to this kind of atmosphere of antagonism and acrimony and, you know, the things that have been said about Erica and Charlie's family are like unconscionable. Like it's hard really to countenance that. Yeah. But it requires some kind of interrogation. And so I'm like thinking of Candace Owens, obviously, but many people who were close to Charlie, people who called him friends, are the ones who seem to be stoking this. Like I might have imagined if someone were to say, there's some world in which Charlie Kirk gets assassinated, and that leads to all of this media discourse that's going to somehow break apart this like coalition on the right, break apart the very coalition that Charlie built. Who's responsible for that? I would have guessed like, oh, it's going to be the left. Okay. Like the mainstream media, the, you know, whoever these people are who called Charlie their enemies are going to be the one responsible for this. But mm-hmm. that hasn't been the case. It's been like people inside yeah. the tent. And so, you know, I don't know if this is just something that, you know, we just throw up our arms and go, I don't know how this happened or why this happened, but I am wondering if you've thought about that. Why has it been that it is Candace, that it is people who at least claim to be Charlie friends who have been on the front lines of making so many of these accusations?
5: Yeah, I mean, and I had that tweet that I guess went pretty viral, where I contested that fact. I mean, I don't, I saw it up close. You know, Charlie kept things civil and polite and I would say friendly, but with Candace, but they were not friends in any sort of normal sense of the word. They had a friendship in the past and they had a history. And so, you know, there was a hope that, you know, past grudges or past disagreements or tensions would be put aside, and that, you know, we were going to have a common path through. I certainly tried. I tried to be Candace's friend in the early aftermath, and tried to understand where she was coming from, and tried to talk with her about those things. And we had phone calls about it. But then it ultimately became a proxy for other grievances. And yeah. I think something people need to understand is that Charlie was a big tent guy. He was a coalition builder, right? So he would bring people into the fore and platform them where he could find a modicum of agreement on different issues. It could be issue-based. It could be larger. It could be, hey, we agree about the trans issue and nothing else, or we agree about foreign policy and nothing else. But what you saw when you have a big tent like that and you get murdered, assassinated in Charlie's case, is that that created a void. When Charlie mm-hmm. had such a magnetic pull around him and so much influence in so many different parts of the movement that he was touching, whether it be live events and conferences, to his media efforts, to the campus work he did, to the behind the scenes work and keeping relationships moving in the right direction, keeping everybody focused on winning. That's a huge void that once he was gone, that was filled by people that had ulterior motives to Charlie. Charlie was yeah. pushing in the right direction in every conceivable way, in my opinion, and he was trying to do what was best for the country and keep the coalition together. But there's people that were a part of that by virtue of his connection to them that had ulterior motives and that were going to ultimately use his absence as a opportunity to advance their own agenda, right? And so that was shocking to the extent that we have such divergent motives by so many people. And I think it's been a really revealing moment. And my prayer is that ultimately Charlie's death will result in a clarifying of who was really with us, right?
6: Yeah.
5: You know, there was a lot of these people that were never really with us, right? You know, I think, you know, Shapiro said something, somebody sent me a clip of it, something like the horseshoe theory has been made a wedding ring at this point. And I think some people that have been like right coded in people's mind and the public imagination for a long time, they actually really don't ascribe to our values. They're not loyal to them. They are loyal to something else. And this purging of bad actors, I think ultimately could be a really good thing for the movement, because they're naming themselves, they're showing themselves for what they really are. And the question then becomes, can the good people that are left, can they be loud enough and strong enough and courageous enough to speak up and speak out when they need to?
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6: You know, I think getting back to your point you were just making, really, Charlie, what we've learned, and I think people kind of intuited previously, but we didn't know for sure, was that Charlie really was the glue guy holding this coalition together. Okay, that is so obvious now in his absence. And, you know, you lose that thing. You lose that thing at the center and everybody's kind of drifting off, but not just drifting away from each other, actually becoming antagonistic in some meaningful way. And I think importantly, we'd be remiss not to mention that, you know, tracking parallel to this tragedy with Charlie, you had what was a kind of developing fissure on the right in this Israel situation. Okay. So you have, you know, October 7th happens. There's this war. There's then these strikes in Iran that happened in June of last year. There's then this war in Iran that subsequently happens. And Charlie had always been a sort of pro-Israel voice. You can go back and look through clips on and on from, yeah, you know, as far as he was a political figure, a public figure, and is very much pro-Israel.
13: Hello, everybody. Just want to say hi from Jerusalem, the true capital of Israel. God bless this amazing country. God bless Israel. God bless the Jewish people in this very difficult time.
6: Well, however, like many of us on the right, myself included, that relationship was starting to come into question, which is not, is Israel an ally, but what are the limits of our involvement? What are the boundaries of this relationship? Where do the interests of the United States end and the interests of Israel go further than that? And then how do we negotiate the terms where there's some discrepancy between those two interests? And I think a lot of these geopolitical events that have been happening, again, in tandem with Charlie's passing, were also like this catalyst that's like just more fuel on the fire that's driving all of this conspiratorial sort of paranoia. And so I'm just wondering if you might reflect for our audience how you see this sort of Israel situation, quote unquote, intersecting with Charlie's assassination and how that's affected the coalition.
5: Yeah, I mean, I think you're completely right, sadly, that if you look at the conspiracy crowd, it's almost a one-to-one of the anti-Israel crowd, right? And so Charlie's death did become a proxy for that battle. And I think that's really what's playing out, right? Even a lot of the attacks that we've seen from against Turning Point, it really, like, it's a proxy for Israel, right? Are we sufficiently pro or anti, or how are we handling that topic? I would say that this issue was probably the most difficult for Charlie to navigate in life. I mean, we had many conversations about this topic of how we wanted to go about addressing it. You know, there seems to be a very bright line, though, for me and for Charlie. There certainly was. He's on video expressing this exact point that, you know, Jew hate has no place in the conservative movement. The scapegoating of an entire people group over, you know, it's essentially an ancient evil that we don't want to get into, and we have to have a bright line there. I think at some point, though, after that, and I feel like Jew hate is kind of like, you know, that famous Supreme Court ruling, you know, what is porn? You know it when you see it,
6: yeah, right?
5: Right. Jew hate, you kind of do know it when you see it. But you know, I think there's been a mistake by some that have called everything anti-Semitic under the sun. I mean, Charlie was accused of being an anti-Semite.
6: Correct.
5: I've been accused of being an anti-Semite. And that has helped fuel some of this stuff, and it's really played into the hands of some bad actors. And I think the pro-Israel crowd needs to come to some accountability in that and really take stock of that. But yeah, I mean, the Israel issue is, I think foreign policy in general, by the way, is the most divisive issue on the right within the coalition, right? Because the Never Trump or neocons sort of got enveloped in the larger movement because Democrats were basically unacceptable to them. So they've tried to co-opt the movement, but there's no doubt that the driving force of the conservative movement under President Trump, especially when it comes to foreign policy, has been non-interventionist by nature, not completely isolationist, but if we're going to err, we're going to err on the side of non-interventionism, right?
6: Mm-hmm.
5: Charlie was certainly a driver of that and certainly a proponent of that. He wanted the government to focus more on domestic issues, but he also wasn't willing to go to that point and blame, you know, a small nation in the Middle East for all the world's ills, right? He had issues with liberal Jews, certainly, and the, you know, issues and orgs and NGOs that they funded that he believed were contributing to their own demise. And we've seen this with the rise of just like blatant anti-Semitism. I mean, I don't know what you'd call it if it wasn't that on the left. You saw this vote in Congress talking about Israeli aid, which is something I don't even support. I don't think we should be sending money abroad, especially when we have to print it in order to give it. And so, but you did see that that was upon party lines. It was basically Thomas Massie along with 106 or 7 Democrats, right? And so these issues are going to continue to develop, and they're going to continue to be a central fissure within the right-wing coalition because I think that there is a perceived reality that because of our connection to Israel, we are getting forced into foreign wars. Now, in the case of Iran, I don't actually agree with that. I don't believe that, you know, President Trump is a puppet of Benjamin Netanyahu or the Israeli government. I don't believe that there's some compromise on that. I don't think he's being blackmailed. J.D. Vance said the similar things on Rogan's podcast. I just don't think that is. I think in this instance, President Trump has been extremely consistent over the years that he's got a real problem with Iran and he doesn't think they should have a nuclear capability there. So I think this is an instance of where our preconceived bias, confirmation bias, was played into by geopolitical events.
6: Yeah.
5: That being said, the perceived reality is there. It has been set in motion, probably, you're right, since the end of since October 7th. And it's a tricky issue, but we have to be able to say a couple things very, very clearly, I think, on our side if we're going to keep the coalition together. One, we are America first. Our interests are more important than Israel's interests. If you are an American, that has got to be a bright line in the sand. So to the extent that Israel's spying on us, which has been reported, I have confirmed with my sources that that is a real concern. That is a concern. Why is that? If we're supposed to be such great friends, why is there spying happening? Secondly, recurring annuity of like $4 billion every year, does that need to stay in place or can we phase it out? It seems like we've built consensus that we can phase that out. We've got Section 219 of the NDAA, right? Are we sharing intel? Are we sharing tech dev with Israelis military? I think those are all valid questions. Because we have to be about our own business, first and foremost. We have to be about our own priorities, first and foremost. Now, to the extent that those interests align with Israel, great. I certainly don't think we should be asking that same question when it comes to Hamas, for example, right? I think that is an entirely different situation. There's no moral equivalency between the two. But we also have to just be really upfront that we have domestic issues that we need to get done and we need to accomplish or we're going to lose this country and the West will fall if America does not get this right. And so it is a really important issue and it is dividing the base. And that has poured into the story of Charlie after his death completely. Yeah. And I think it's a complete proxy war over that. And so reject Jew hate. We have to be about our own business first. And then we can have an adult conversation about geopolitics and foreign policy when it comes to Iran and other things, but it doesn't have to be rooted constantly in this purity test. Are you sufficiently, you know, devoted to Israel's well-being or not? And I think that's very damaging to our politics. And I understand where it comes from. I try and separate it from, you know, Genesis 12, right? Good people of good faith will disagree about, you know, will you be blessed if you bless the current nation state of Israel or not? Let's talk about what's in America's best interest. And to the extent that those overlap with Israel, I think that's a fair question to have and a great debate to have.
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15: You had sort of
6: mentioned earlier that this might be some kind of addition by subtraction, where people who were never really on our side are revealing themselves. They're going to wash out. And the coalition ultimately at the end of this will be stronger because of it, because the people who remain now, you know, I can trust them. They've been here through all of this. Mm-hmm. And so that could be the case. Okay. That's my optimistic view on it. I want to switch gears just a little bit here because, well, people, of course, know you from Charlie Kirk's show. Charlie was also had TPUSA, which, you know, probably most people don't understand the distinctions between these two things and like how these are separate entities and so on. But, I know you're close to all of it, like the whole apparatus. And so, you know, the thing about TPUSA was generating maybe for the first time in my life that I can remember, like real genuine interest for right-wing politics among younger people, you know, this like college age crowd with taking on sort of conservative positions at a rate that was so outsized anything we've ever seen again in our lifetimes. And I think Charlie deserves the lion's share of the credit for that. And I'd like you maybe just to tell us a little bit what's going on with TPUSA. How has that evolved over the last year? And what are the what does it look like on campuses in what are we in July of 2026?
5: Yeah, I mean, Charlie was a force of nature. There's, you know, people inevitably get to this question of what happens next and, you know, how do you replace Charlie? And like, I just have to disabuse everybody of that notion. There is no replacing Charlie. Yeah. He was one of one. He was a generational talent. He was a modern day founding father and he died a martyr. And God just had him on this planet to do something incredibly special. And so you don't replace him. But it's interesting, even some of the earliest clips of Charlie, you know, I didn't think about it when I saw them originally, but after everything that happened, you see them in a new light and you realize he was talking from a very, very early point saying, we're not building a flash in the pan. I think he said this on a Neil Cavuto interview, if I'm not mistaken. But it was early on. He was like 18, 19. And he said, we're not building a flash in the pan. We're building an institution that will stand the test of time. And that was ultimately what Charlie wanted to do. Charlie wanted to build something that was bigger than him and that could stand the test of time with or without him. And he devoted a lot of thought to that. You know, much has been made about this succession video of, you know, Charlie saying that Erica would take over And it's funny because to me, at first I was like, I don't care about some video. Like, he told me this. He told the board this. He had put that in place because he understood that Erica knew him better than anybody, knew inside and out what his goals and his beliefs and kind of the framework vision that he had for the future of the org was. And so, you know, regardless, and yes, that video is real. I'm not saying this. I'm not saying it's not. I have to offer these qualifiers just to make sure it doesn't get clipped out of context. I've just been trained in the back of my head how to do this by osmosis. So, anyways, yeah. I mean, there was no replacing Charlie. There was going to be replacing Charlie, but a couple things should be encouraging, I think, to people. One is that he always wanted to build infrastructure because that was scalable. One of the things that Charlie was doing quietly all the time was scaling himself. And so that's one thing to just keep in mind, that that was always the intent that Charlie was doing. That's why we had other influencers and other contributors and other people. The second thing I would say is that we really do have a machine that could replicate itself. So, for example, in the immediate aftermath of Charlie's assassination, we had hundreds of thousands of kids email wanting to start a new chapter, right? Now, at the time of Charlie's death, I think we had about 800 college chapters. And I mean, really, that's a lot. People don't understand that. I don't know if that comes off as a lot or a little, but once you get to Charlie's number was like, once you get to about 1,000, there's really not much else, not much room for growth because the other schools are like commuter schools or things like that. So that it's just harder to form a necessary community around for a chapter to survive and thrive. So, but now we're, I think, at like 1,500, college chapters, right? And now we're at, and he wanted to, his vision was to have a Club America, which is our high school program, in every chapter across the, in every high school across the country. And now we're, I think, at something like 3,600. So all told, we're, you know, at over 5,000 chapters now. And, you know, a lot of those kids that emailed, some of them fell off, some of them lost the vision, but like a lot of them were just emailing from the same schools, right? So we were able to say, hey, you think you're alone at this school? There's actually, we got emails from 12 other kids at your school. Here, go form this club together. And then when all told, everything that's in process, we're over 6,000 all told, right? So they're processing. So, you know, the way it works is they originally charter with us. Yeah. And then we go on this painstaking mission to get them registered student org, RSO status, with their high school or with their college campus. And that can take years, right? You got to get a sponsor. You got to get staff on board with you. You got to meet all their requirements. And a lot of these high schools fight back at us, which is why it was so cool when all these states got behind us and said, hey, we're not going to let the state or the administration or some school district get in your way. It's not that they were starting the chapters for us. They were saying, you can't be told no by your school if you want to start one, which was revolutionary, actually.
6: Yeah.
5: So that's been really promising. We actually almost have like 1 million students that Amazing. Are involved in some way, shape, or form with Turning Point now. Almost 1 million.
6: It's incredible.
5: And that, yeah. I mean, is far and away just, yeah, it blows my mind. And, you know, we just had this CLS Chapter Leadership Summit gathering in Washington, D.C. Erica actually had to travel immediately after the preliminary hearing in Utah, right to that event, and she addressed the students, and it was like a standing ovation. They were chanting her name. They were screaming at the top of their lungs. They were so to see it up close. Jonathan was really powerful for me, and I wish I could convey that. I wish people could feel the energy that was in that room when she took the stage, and just that comfort of knowing somebody with the last name Kirk is still running Turning Point USA. I think that is just so powerful. And I know there's like some people were criticizing. You shouldn't. Yeah, go ahead. Yeah.
6: Well, no, I want to interject because, you know, with that, there's another theory about like this previous conversation we were having about what's going on online, that in some sense, it's kind of a tempest in a teapot. I mean, obviously these people have big audiences, but
5: correct.
6: There's a kind of allusion to the influence and importance and prominence of some of these ideas that, you know, people like Candace are putting forward. And when you actually go out into the real world, what you actually discover is that's a minority position. That's a fringe position. And the vast majority of people are still there, are still supportive of the organization, haven't lost their minds. And it's just a, it's like a function of just kind of living in this online environment that you and I think that it's much more important what Candace Owens says than it actually is. So anyway, that's just, you know, it occurs to me that might actually be the case.
5: You're absolutely right.
6: Yeah.
5: No, and I would tell you, like, we're talking to all these kids and they all think all that stuff's crazy. Like, they do. They see it for what it is. They see it. And what you also have to appreciate about kids is, there is a very loud contingent online that can make you feel like something is a certain way. But kids are really savvy about social media. They are very aware of the games that are being played on them, more so than any generation. Now, there's a whole bunch of problems with that. We actually did roundtable discussions when we were at the CLS. Blake and I, you know, did roundtable discussions with these students, and they are living in meme reality. I mean, there is an IRL and an online reality, a lived experience, if you will. And there is a potential for that to be all consuming and disassociative from, you know, normal morality, Christian morality, conservative values, and lived experience. And that is a big problem. But the other side of that coin is that they are so savvy about this. They understand the games that are being played, and if they want to play along, they will. But if not, they're smart enough to see through it. At least a lot of them are. So that was really encouraging just to see how little impact that actually had on them. Mm-hmm. And you said a tempest in a teapot. I think that's totally true. We hear this expression, X is not real life. Mm-hmm. Right, X is useful. X can be the lead tributary in elite opinion and forming thoughts that are broadly assumed by the wider population, but they don't always get out of

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5: That was something that I saw very clearly. And now there are some people that are more going to be more susceptible to it. They didn't tell me that people are actually believing these conspiracy theories. What they told me is that the kids are like turning on, you know, the conservative movement might not vote for, you know, Republicans or JD or Marco, whoever the heck it is in 2028, more because of like Iran and what they perceive to be a betrayal on Epstein. Those things are, they understand those to be more real in their fundamental nature. And those are the things that they were like, hey, we're losing people on these issues. Affordability. The example that sticks with me is this one kid was complaining about $20 burritos. Like, he's like, this can't be the case. You know, like, we shouldn't be having to pay $20 for a burrito. That's what's in the front of their mind. And so, yeah, I think understanding that not everybody's tracking this stuff day to day like we are, understanding that there is a lived experience and that these kids are more savvy when it comes to social media games and propaganda than previous generations because they're so native in it. My glass really is half full, especially after the preliminary hearing, especially after seeing all the evidence, especially after you see this tidal wave of rejection of a lot of this stuff. And yeah, there's certain people that are just going to keep pushing it, but I'm very hopeful that, we will learn to adjust to this new normal, which is just hyper online, lived reality.
6: Let's just stick on this question for a second, though. I'm curious, given your interactions with all these young people you see on college campuses and elsewhere, and I noted earlier that one of the big differences between, you know, the MAGA movement and at least the 2024 election and previous conservative elections was you got all these young people who generally aren't very politically active. And to the extent they are politically active, they kind of default to the left. And, you know, we have

0: book from Scott Greer, this book, White Pill. Scott has been kind of observing the conservative movement forever, and he issued a warning to conservatives in this book, which was, look, these people are very fickle voters. You know, the 20-year-old at a college campus who might have voted for Trump in 2024, there's no reason to think that person is going to be a conservative voter forever. And actually, there's a good chance that they might just kind of flip. And if conservatives aren't careful, especially on these economic issues, they're going to go back to voting for like a Mamdani-like figure. They're going to vote for somebody who promises them, you know, a good union job. And even if that person's full of shit, it's at least like a nice thing for them to imagine themselves getting, you know, affordable housing. Also, that a lot of these voters are very skeptical of like AI and what they see as the right getting taken over by, you know, quote unquote, big tech. So I'm wondering if you could just provide maybe a little bit more color on what you're seeing amongst young voters in particular, and whether you see that potential for them to go back to the left as being like realistic. And then also, like, what should the right be doing about this? I mean, what should J.D. Vance and Marco Rubio, whoever, how should they be messaging around this?
1: Yeah, this is such a great question. And there's so much that could be said about it, because I think ultimately, you know, and Charlie articulated this so beautifully. He said, you know, we're either going to get Mamdaniism or we're going to get MAGA, right? One is fundamentally going to restore America and reform America. The other one is going to destroy it. And so we are in a race against time to prove that our ideas can actually deliver on restoring the American dream for young people. Ultimately, so much of this, and I can't underscore this enough, is our current affordability crisis is because we refuse to balance our budget and we keep printing more dollars, well, you know, where there isn't productivity to match. Okay, that when you print trillions of dollars like we did during COVID, like we did during the Great Recession, like we continue to do every year when we're running these huge budget deficits, you are essentially enriching the economic incumbents in the country at the expense of the working class and the middle class, right? If you have assets, those are going to inflate in value. You're going to be worth more money. If you're working class and a salary guy, then guess what? You're falling further and further behind. And ultimately, that's what everybody's feeling. But this is what makes modern monetary theory so damaging and destructive, that you think you can just print yourself forever and that, you know, there's not going to be any negative consequences for that. So that's one thing. Like, at our fundamental core, we have to get serious about spending. Okay, I'm just going to say it out of the gate. But yes, the truth is absolutely right. These people are not our voters forever. We won them for a cycle, not for a lifetime. It was wet cement. It has not hardened. Many of these people are not political diehards. They're not ideologically clear on the way they even believe and think about the world. They were willing to give President Trump a shot. And there was a social dynamic where, and this is where Charlie played such a pivotal role, right? He would go to these campuses and he would throw out red hats to everybody. And there was these images that everybody was consuming online of just a sea of MAGA kids. And it blew people's minds, right? These are supposed to be purple haired jihadists that with you know, nose piercings and socialists, right? But here they are. They're coming out saying like, no, I want to be proud of America. I want to love my country. I want us to actually restore the American dream and be strong again. This is ultimately why Charlie backed President Trump's decision in Midnight Hammer, but he was worried about it, and I think rightfully so, because it took our eye off the ball. Yeah. It was this foreign operation project that felt like we're not addressing our felt needs right here at home, which are chief among them, affordability. Can I afford a home? Can I afford to get married? Can I afford a house?
0: And
1: can I pay off my debt, or am I going to be a debt slave? And that's everything. And I think this is why, like, you know, this whole debate about J.D. Vance and whether or not he's sufficiently, like, you know, pro-Israel or whatever, I think is all a distraction. What he's doing pushing peace is popular. What he's doing trying to refocus the conversation domestically is popular, and it's popular with kids. And that's a really important thing, because you either are living up to your promises or you're betraying your voters. If you betray your voters, everything is lost. If you live up to your promises and you keep your word, then you will be rewarded, I believe, at the ballot box politically and culturally. And so, yeah, we have to restore the American dream, or else they're going to go down the Mamdani route. They're going to say, And Charlie said this often, and I totally believe it. If you want to create a radical political dynamic domestically, you will have a nation of renters. You will have a nation of young people that have zero skin in the game and mm-hmm. have no reason to keep the current economic and political system intact. They're going to want to burn it all down. And it won't just be burning down the system. It's going to turn violent, and we're already seeing that. And so you either deal with it, and again, we're at a race against the clock. You either deal with it, or we will get radical political revolution.
0: Yeah, that's exactly right. And I hope policymakers are paying close attention. That is the future we're facing. There's two paths here. And we either figure out a way to get these kids married and have kids and a house and middle class lives, or, you know, we descend into, the communist hellhole. So let's hope for the former. Andrew, it was so great to have you on. We will talk soon.
1: Yeah, man.
0: All right. Take care.
1: Thanks for having me, man. This is a great conversation.
2: Four score and several woke memos ago, a great sports network was brought forth on this continent, conceived in the belief that sports unite men, and dedicated to the proposition that all great highlights are created equal. Booyah! En fuego! He could go all the way! Welcome to the Big Show. We've been engaged in a great civil war, fighting for the soul of that old network and for the freedom of the men captured and conscripted into the service of wokeism and DEI. No network long captured, long corrupted, can long endure. It cannot. ESPN fired Ryan Clark, fired Jemele Hill, sent Maria Taylor packing to NBC. They thought they were punishing them and us. But we's free now. Today is July 22, a date that will live in infamy. And I'm here to read the Emancipation Proclamation.

0: They're blaming me. Yeah, me. NBC Sports, Pro Football Talk, Dan Le Batard's flunkies. The entire sports media complex woke up Tuesday, looked at Cam Newton's pink slip and said, yeah, Jason Whitlock did this. He got Cam fired from ESPN. You know what? Maybe I did it. But here's the thing about blame. It depends entirely on whether you think what happened was a bad thing. If you think ESPN cleaning house of its most sanctimonious, most race-obsessed, most woke-pandering analyst is a tragedy, then yes, blame me. I'll sign the confession. But if you think ESPN firing people who turned a sports network into a grievance seminar with theme music is actually good for the country, then don't blame me. Thank me.
1: There's that fire. Grab your popcorn.
0: Now, before we go any further, I want to give credit where it is due. Absolutely due. Bobby Burak at OutKick. He did the work on Ryan Clark. Specific, documented, relentless work. 2-3 years of holding Ryan Clark accountable for the race baiting, the agenda pushing, the intellectual dishonesty. Bobby Burak is a journalist. The kid is old school. If you don't follow Bobby Burak, fix that today, right now. But I want to be clear about something. Bobby won the battle at Gettysburg. I've been fighting this civil war for more than a decade. Bobby showed up with a rifle and a musket, and I appreciate it. But I've been firing a cannon, several of them. And I've been firing those cannons since before some of these ESPN analysts knew what a cannon was. And the beautiful irony, the very people who spent years calling me bitter, jealous, irrelevant, a sellout, and Uncle Tom, those same people are now crediting me with destroying their most important fortress. You know what that tells me? They were listening the whole time. Let me walk you through what this war actually looked like, because some of you joined the Fearless Soldiers just recently, and you deserve the full history. This didn't start with Ryan Clark. This didn't start with Cam Newton. This started with a guy named Mark Shapiro in the early 2000s. He used to run ESPN. He wrapped his arms around Stephen A. Smith 20 years ago. He was the guy who fired me because I criticized Mike Lupica and Scoop Jackson for bojangling and being busybodies. My battle with the worldwide leader intensified when John Skipper took control. Skipper was the president of ESPN who brought me back to the network and then set me up as his minions orchestrated my failure at the undefeated. Skipper turned the network into a classroom, not a sports classroom, a critical race theory classroom. Under Skipper, ESPN stopped being about touchdowns and started being about transformation, social transformation, the kind that required you to feel guilty about being the wrong color before you were allowed to enjoy a football game. I was inside ESPN when all this happened. I had a front row seat to what was being built. And I said so, loudly, publicly, at considerable personal cost. They ran me out. And then they turned the network over to Jemele Hill. Jemele Hill called the president of the United States a white supremacist from her ESPN platform. And ESPN's response? A little vacation, a little time out. Come back when you're ready, Jemele. This is what happens when you replace editorial standards with identity politics, when the color of your skin becomes your journalism credential. They called me a hater. Then came Maria Taylor, threatening to leave ESPN because she was offended by Rachel Nichols' private thoughts. Maria Taylor taking a dump on Drew Brees because he believed in honoring the national anthem. The woman outraged because Stephen A. Smith made more money than her. This is what happens when feelings replace facts and grievance becomes a negotiating tool. They called me misogynist. Then they transformed Stephen A. Smith. The woke army captured him, slapped golden handcuffs on his wrist, and made him a social justice warrior for Black Lives Matter. and then gave him $100 million. The math, the math ain't mathin'. The math doesn't work, and eventually math wins. They called me jealous. And through all of it, through Jamel and Maria and Stephen A. and the DEI hiring mandates and the race essentialism disguised as sports commentary, I just kept firing. I used my black privilege. Being black gave me a kind of freedom that no white journalist had. No white journalist could say what I was saying without losing their job in the first 5 minutes. I had the license. I had the freedom. I had the standing as a man, as a journalist, as someone who loved this industry and had been inside of it and on top of it, to say, this network is lying to you. This isn't about justice. It's about power, and it's about anti-American. Bob Iger sat in Burbank signing checks while ESPN hemorrhaged subscribers and credibility simultaneously. I ripped him too, repeatedly, on the record. They called me irrelevant. Funny thing about being irrelevant, irrelevant people don't get blamed for other people's firings. And so, Fearless Army, we arrive at this moment. Ryan Clark is gone. Cam Newton is gone. The woke era at ESPN, the era built on race panic and identity politics and the weaponization of blackness against common sense, it's over. And I feel the weight of this moment. I feel the gravity of it, because great battles deserve great words. So allow me, as I clear my throat, 4 score. And, okay, 87 years ago, that's a long time ago. I haven't been doing this quite that long. But approximately 2 decades ago, one fearless journalist brought forth to this internet a new argument, conceived in common sense and dedicated to the proposition that ESPN had lost its mind. Now we are engaged in a great cultural war, testing whether that network or any network so conceived, so dedicated to weakness and wokeness, could long endure. We are met on a great battlefield of that war. We have come to dedicate a portion of that battlefield as a final resting place for those who gave their careers. That DEI agenda might live. It is altogether fitting and proper that we should do this. But in a larger sense, we cannot dedicate, we cannot consecrate, we cannot hallow this ground. The brave men who struggled here, Bobby Burak, the fearless soldiers, every common sense voice that got mocked and dismissed, have consecrated it far above our poor power to add or detract. The world will little note nor long remember what ESPN says about us, but it can never forget what we did here. It is for us, the living, to be dedicated to the unfinished work, which is finishing the job at every network, in every press box, on every panel that still thinks Marxism is a sports take. And that this nation, under God, shall have a new birth of freedom, and that common sense of the people, by the people, for the people, shall not perish from the sports desk. You like my Abe Lincoln? You're welcome, Abraham. Now, let me say something about Cam Newton, collateral damage and all this, because I want to be honest about Cam. Cam was never my target. Cam Newton is genuinely a talented man, former MVP of the NFL, a guy who walked into ESPN, tried to play by the rules, sat through the lectures, accepted the correction, smiled for the camera, and got fired anyway. That's not my doing. That's ESPN's doing. What I did was have an honest conversation with Cam Newton. He asked me real questions, and I gave real answers. The sports media complex, the same people who preach about authenticity 24 hours a day, punished him for being authentic. NBC Sports wants to blame me for that. Go ahead. But ask yourself this. If Cam Newton had stayed in his lane, never invited me on his show, never said anything outside the approved narrative, would ESPN have kept him? Look at Ryan Clark. Ryan Clark was the loyalty enforcer. He lectured Cam Newton about me. He performed his wokeness faithfully. He carried the water for 11 straight years. He got fired mid-broadcast, escorted off the set, found out from a leak. The institution he protected didn't even give him the dignity of a private phone call. Cam Newton got fired too, but Cam Newton, the man who had enough curiosity and courage to engage with yours truly, Cam Newton already owns his own show. He built something outside the institution while he was still inside of it. Ryan Clark has a grievance podcast. Cam Newton has equity. I'll let you decide who made the smarter bet. Here's what I actually believe about ESPN, and I mean this sincerely. ESPN needed this. The network has been bleeding subscribers for a decade. The cord-cutting numbers are brutal. The audience they chase, the woke progressive identity politics audience, doesn't actually watch sports. They watch discourse, and you can get discourse anywhere on the internet for free. The audience that watches sports, that gets up at 6 in the morning to check box scores, that names their dog after a linebacker, that buys all the jerseys and reveres the history, from Joe Louis to Cassius Clay, from Bill Russell to Michael Jordan, from Jack Nicklaus to Tiger Woods, takes that audience. That audience got tired of being lectured. They started leaving. And ESPN, bless their hearts, couldn't figure it out. I told them why, repeatedly, with names, dates, and receipts. Now, they're broadcasting their first ever Super Bowl, a $2 billion moment, the most watched television event in America, and they need an audience that actually cares about football to show up. You cannot walk into that moment with Ryan Clark dropping race grievances between highlights. You cannot walk into that moment with DEI hiring reports as your feature story. You cannot walk into that moment asking America to feel guilty before they even enjoy the game. ESPN needed to change, and they didn't have the political cover to change because the moment they fired anyone who looked like Ryan Clark, the mob was going to call them racist. And then I gave them the cover. I'm black. I've been black for 59 years. I'm very good at being black by now. I'm a two-time ESPN employee, two-time Fox Sports employee. I've been to the mountaintop of this profession. I've spent two decades making the intellectual case in public with my name on it that this was destroying the network. When ESPN fires Ryan Clark, they can point at Jason Whitlock and say, even one of our own was saying this needed to happen. I gave them permission. I gave them the public opinion space. I gave them the cultural argument they needed to make the business decisions they always knew they had to make. And they repaid me by letting NBC Sports blame me for Cam Newton. That's the thanks I get for bringing this gangster. You're welcome, Bob Iger. You're welcome, Jimmy Pitaro. You're welcome. Send a fruit basket. I accept edible arrangements. Fearless Army, let me leave you with this. The Battle of Gettysburg didn't end the Civil War. It broke the back of the Confederacy. It was the turning point. After Gettysburg, Lee's army never fully recovered. The outcome was still years away, but after Gettysburg, it was inevitable. That's where we are today. Ryan Clark is gone. Cam Newton caught astray, caught in a crossfire. And somewhere inside a glass building in Bristol, Connecticut, the people who spent a decade telling you that your love of sports was secretly racist, well, they're quietly cleaning out their desks. That's not a tragedy. That's a reckoning. ESPN has a chance now, a real chance, to be what it was supposed to be, the worldwide leader in sports, not the worldwide leader in white guilt, not the worldwide leader in DEI sports. If they take that chance, if they walk into that Super Bowl broadcast and just cover the game, they might actually get their audience back. And if that happens, they should probably put up a statue of yours truly. I'm just saying something Tasteful. You know, maybe in Bristol, right next to the ESPN sign. Jason Whitlock, doing the Sophie Cunningham point. That's your fire starter. I need a thank you note. That was amazing. That taxed me, but I hope you enjoyed it.
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0: All right, welcome back. We're going to let Steve Kim fire first because he's been in this war with me for quite some time. He was at ESPN, left ESPN, joined the Fearless Army. Steve, I think this is one of July 22nd, Inc. I think will live in history. It will rival Juneteenth. Or is it Juneteenth? Is that what that is? Is it June? Yeah, anyway, this will rival that. Am I taking a victory lap? Are we taking a victory lap too soon? I don't think we are, but perhaps you can have a different
1: take. You know, Ulysses S. Grantlock, I don't know. A battle has been won. As you're going through your monologue, I had visions of a drawn-out Ken Burns documentary. Bloody battlefield. White guys strewn all over. Cousins shooting at each other. You know? It's an interesting day. It's a very, very interesting day, and it signals another step that we are another year away from 2020. As I said a couple days ago, that the leverage that was once had by the grievance industry or the provocateurs of that, they had all the leverage, they had all the power, and I think most of America had to pretend that they either agreed with the likes of Ryan Clark or they felt that he was an intellectual, that he should be listened to. But the further we get from that year, I think now people are, they've had a fatigue. It is an absolute fatigue. And, you know, I was watching Stephen A. Smith's 17-minute monologue about this. I tell you what I thought was the most interesting thing about that whole segment of his is that he said he fought and he let it be known, I want Ryan Clark. And they said, yeah, that's nice. And they still gave him the pink slip. I think that right there, Jason, was very, very telling.
0: Let's play SOT number 5 to piggyback off Steve's comment here. This is Stephen A. Smith yesterday bemoaning the loss of his friend and brother.
2: He's not somebody that I just loved working with. He's somebody that I love, period. That I will always be here for in every way, shape, form imaginable that I can. I just wish that I could have been enough of an influential or powerful position to prevent his exit from happening. But that's where you have to get to a point where you recognize what being an adult in the room is all about.
0: Let's I want to play one more clip. Let's play SOT 5. Let's play that.
2: What I care about is that my brother, Ryan Clark, a person that I consider to be arguably the best NFL analyst in America, is no longer a member of ESPN. And I can't even tell y'all how much that hurts. I am not happy about this decision one bit. The bosses know I'm not happy about this decision. There's nobody that's going to be let go that was more of a friend and a brother to me than Ryan Clark. I don't know how many times I have to say this. I don't care whether people agree or disagree. When I debate, I think about two things. This is why I believe I've never lost a debate, because I'm either right or I'm edified because I've learned from somebody who was more right than me. And I walk away from the debate and the conversation more educated, more informed, more edified than I ever thought possible. And that's why I feel that I've never lost a debate. Working with somebody like Ryan Clark, anytime I talked about the NFL, anytime I talked about life, I walked away feeling that way about him, because I had just finished talking with him or debating with him or arguing with him about something, because the brother's that smart. He's that conscientious. He's that thoughtful. He's that sincere. He's that real. He's that authentic.
0: Dre, I heard you giggling in the background. Are you buying any of this? I've been in this business a long time. How many different brothers and best friends does Stephen A. have? I mean, it's everybody. You buying
3: it? Steven, no, I'm not buying it. Steven, I think he did what he had to do. Stephen A. Smith is, I do believe he is friends with Ryan Clark. And I do believe he wanted to keep Ryan Clark at the network. And it kind of looks bad on him. The way that Stephen A. has talked over the last couple of years, the amount of pull that he intimates having at ESPN, if he loves Ryan Clark the way he says he does, but he couldn't prevent Ryan Clark from getting fired, then that makes him look like maybe he's not as powerful as he's presented himself to be, or maybe that he once was. As far as the things that he's saying about, I was laughing about him saying how he never loses a debate and his explanation of how he never loses a debate. But the things that he says and the things that Ryan Clark says, it sounds smart to a certain segment of the population. I understand, especially black folks, especially when they zero in and focus on race. And I understand why they buy into it. I understand why they, the audience that is, buys into things that Stephen A. says. He has a high position. He does make a lot of money at ESPN from what's been reported. Ryan Clark is articulate enough, again, who's the audience that he's talking to, that he can sound smart to those people. He doesn't sound smart to everybody. So that's why I can laugh at it. But and I can respond to things that Stephen A. says, even on social media. I can't respond to Ryan Clark. He's had me blocked, I think, since 2020, since that Taco Bell incident with his kid. But no, I'm not buying it.
0: TJ, maybe you giggled for the same reasons, but other reasons. I also giggled, just like, he's the greatest football commentator of all time. That makes me laugh, or, you know, whatever he said. That makes me laugh as well. Ryan Clark is not a thoughtful person. He's not someone with some sort of high IQ as it relates to football. Tremendous player, and in my view, and had a tremendous NFL career. But this whole deal, like, that he was somehow, even the black John Madden, or whoever you think the greatest NFL commentator ever was, it's not even close. It's laughable.
4: Yeah, Jason, I just want to let you know, me and the entire audience are way more retarded for having listened to whatever Stephen A. Smith just said about winning every debate. I have to now go upstairs and read a book or two just to get my IQ points back. And he sounds like that all the time, obviously. To your point about Ryan Clark, I've always found the Ryan Clark thing interesting because he talks about being authentically black, and everybody thinks he's the intelligent black man. And why is that? It's not because he says anything smart. It's because he's well-spoken. But hold on a second. I thought if you were well-spoken, you weren't authentically black. Help me out. You've got to decide what is authentically black. And so, yes, he's not a good analyst. He says a lot of really dumb things, such as Tom Brady is not a generational talent at quarterback. That's the kind of analysis that you get from Ryan Clark. And I just generally don't believe the best analyst or football pundit to any degree isn't a quarterback. It's always a quarterback. They're the only ones that actually see the game that way. There's no offensive lineman, no offense, Jason. There's no offensive lineman who's going to break down the game as well as a quarterback. I don't buy it. Every time I listen to a quarterback talk, I think, I would have never known that. I would have never thought of it. And you're certainly not getting it from a safety. And I get it. They're supposed to be the quarterback of the defense. You're not getting it. So to the degree that he's breaking down the game, he's not. To the degree that he has smart opinions, he doesn't. This is why you have to default to saying the dumb things that he says. Because we talked about him yesterday. You know who doesn't have to do that stuff that is actually a great analyst? Charles Davis. That's what, you don't have to go woke if you actually know the game and you have good opinions. Louis Riddick is kind of another one. Dude actually knows the game. You don't have to go real woke. He's borderline. My point is that you default to these dumb things when you don't actually have the knowledge to keep up.
0: Totally agree. Steve, you want to chime in here? Are you going to miss Ryan Clark's football analysis? Is it better than Coach JB's?
1: Well, to be fair, I've never actually had a problem with Ryan's pure football analysis. Like, can he break down a cover two, cover three? Can he explain an over and under front? Yeah, he's good at it. This whole notion that, number one, I agree with TJ, he's not the number one rated football analyst. He's good. He's okay. He knows the game of football. It's everything else that he says that everyone was pretending to agree with, and that we had to act like he was basically Thomas Sowell with football pads. That was ridiculous. And to what Dre said, you're right. It's kind of like Jaylen Brown. He sounds highly intelligent to dumb people. right? And I had to go through this covering Floyd Mayweather. And, you know, and now look at where the situation is. Here's the thing that I find interesting. I believe, again, I go back to Stephen A. Smith. I guess he fired off 17 straight memos to the corporate offices that he needed Ryan Clark. I don't. The issue is with a guy like Stephen A. Smith, and I'm with you, Jason and TJ, anyone that has or claims to have so many brothers, I find that to be a lack of sincerity. In life, you probably have less than 5 real friends, right? And as you get older, the circle probably contracts and it shrinks. So when you're younger, you might have a lot of friends or a larger circle. But as you get older, I think you become a little bit more closed off. You become a little bit more private. And so I guess everyone is a brother, but if everyone's a brother, is anyone really a brother? That's what I get out of that whole thing.
0: Totally agree.
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0: Was one of Stephen A's brothers. And then Cam Newton made, or a few months ago, then Cam Newton made the mistake of interviewing me. And everybody's seems to be blaming me for Cam Newton losing his position at First Take. I don't buy it. I think Stephen A has someone else in mind. Maybe, as we mentioned yesterday, Jameis Winston. But Cam had a couple of interesting things to say on his own podcast. I want to play a couple of those and get a reaction. Let's play SOT 2.
11: Because I was going to say, did you see it coming?
12: I didn't, but that's not the topic that I want to kind of belabor on.
11: Yeah.
12: The only thing I can look at now, I will not be going back to First Take.
0: He's totally surprised by this. I find that a tiny bit naive, and it was kind of what I was trying to communicate to Cam. You know, I think he thought that by letting Stephen A come on Cam's show and make a fool of Cam, that he had paid a pittance that was going to protect him. But, you know, Stephen A is so funny, so inauthentic, that I'm shocked that Cam fell for it and didn't see it coming. It's a level of naivety that maybe it shouldn't shock me, but it does. It disappoints me. Dre, Cam didn't see it coming. Does that surprise you?
3: Not really, because, I mean, this is corporate. ESPN is corporate. And in corporate America, when you get the pink slip, it's not like they tell you 2 weeks before. They tell you the day of. They don't have to give you a reason, and that's that. So I actually can understand Cam having not seen it coming. And it's not like he's on the show that much. I mean, he's recording that from his home studio, right? So he just goes
0: He goes there during football season. He's on First Take a lot, or he was on First Take a lot.
3: You know, right. Same time, though, when they fire you, they fire you. I mean, did they tell you ahead of time they were going to fire you?
0: No, but I could see it. I mean, for me, it was far more obvious. You get the hit pieces written about me. It was more telegraph. But when Stephen A comes down to Atlanta and basically chastises you and scolds you on your own show, you should. Yeah. He's made you less effective as a guest. He's just.
3: Yes. So here's what he did. Stephen A, I think, in the past couple of years, when he does feel like he has the power, he's high and mighty. Hey, I can get Cam on the show. I can get Cam'ron, the rapper. He gets Cam'ron on the show. He gets people who he likes on the show, and he has been able to do that. So, and when he comes out and says, hey, I have power on this show, it's basically my show. I make the calls as to who gets on and who doesn't get on. I think he said that, and he was telling the truth. I do have that power. Right now, he doesn't have that power for whatever reason. The bosses may have made a pivot on that. No pun intended. Ryan Clark's gone. The pivot happened and they moved on. And now Cam is gone. And Stephen A, he went down to Atlanta and said what he said to Cam, because I think he really was upset that you got to get off on him on Cam's show and he didn't get a chance to retort. Paul. And now here he is. Cam is out and Stephen A is still there at ESPN. But I don't think I don't think Cam should have been expecting it. Why would he? He's not a mainstay there. He's there during the football season. He's not there every day like Stephen A. Smith or even Ryan Clark.
0: Steve, was that you I was hearing wanted to chime in?
1: I kind of agree with Dre. For him, because he started his own quasi-network, Fourth and One, he's got his own safety net. He's got his own business that he owns. And I think it's my opinion that for Cam, being on that other show on ESPN was a side gig. He was just kind of a freelancer. It's a nice paycheck. You get flown into New York. They treat you real nice, get to spout your opinions, wear different hats every other week, and you're good. Now that one paycheck is gone, but like he said yesterday in one clip that I saw, I still have an everyday 9-to-5, and that is called Cam Newton, Fourth and One.
0: TJ, you got anything here?
4: Well, look, to the degree that you're blindsided or whatever, That seemed like, I don't want to belabor this point. I don't know what came before that, but that was a weird thing for Cam to say. He was asked kind of a direct question. I don't want to belabor this point and then said, I'm not going to show up. It's your show. You should explain to people if you want to talk to your audience and let them know what's happening. So I thought that was weird. He probably did know. He didn't act like he didn't know necessarily. He just said, I don't want to belabor the point and move on. He probably did know and had some sort of exchange with Stephen A or whatever. I don't know what the... I find it very, very hard to believe that when a huge round of layoffs were coming, that people kind of knew were coming. They've been coming. Stephen A on his podcast was showing how many employees they've had at ESPN dropping since like 2011, right? It went from like 400 down to like, 30 or something like that, whatever. And so these layoffs keep coming. And you should always know you're probably potentially on the chopping block if you're not one of like three guys or, Mina Kimes at ESPN. And so that's what you got. I will say this, though, and I don't know, I don't think Stephen A is very smart. I don't. But I do think it's possible that he saw all of this coming, and this is why he started the podcast and has figured out ESPN, this gig, is not long-term for anybody. And so unless your name's Pat McAfee, who had something huge before he came here, and then they're trying to ride his coattails, then I'm going to lose my power. Every day, I'm losing a little more power because the subscribers don't care.
0: I think Stephen A. is well aware that he's greatly overpaid and that it makes no sense for a show that draws $475,000 viewers for me to be getting paid basically $20 million a year. I think he knows, like, hey, I'm living a lie. I'm going to try to build this other podcast and talk about things that I actually have some passion for. Because he has no passion for sports. None. He has no knowledge of it, no passion for it, no accomplishments inside of the sports arena. None. I think he knows that, and he's trying to turn himself into a political figure and a nighttime talk show host and something else. And I hear everything he said yesterday in that deal to me is acknowledgement that he's partially embarrassed because he spent all this time. He spent like 3 years campaigning to be the face of ESPN and to be the highest paid employee at ESPN, and Pat McAfee came in and snatched it all away from him in an instance, at a snap of a finger with some real work, and Stephen A is looking for a way out that he can build his own thing. Yes, I think he, as soon as he can get, because I think he's embarrassed. It's like this contract they gave Pat McAfee, I think, Steve, I think that embarrasses Steve. It wouldn't embarrass me. It wouldn't embarrass a rational person. But Stephen A's not rational. He's obsessed with his own fame and this false public perception that he's this super powerful, intelligent business mastermind. He's been a prop. He's a part of an ESPN that they're washing out. That he's like, man, if they don't like Ryan Clark, if they don't like Maria Taylor, if they don't like Jemele Hill, they probably don't like me. They've been tolerating me, and they now have found my replacement and paid him three times more money than me. I think that wounded Stephen A's ego, Steve.
1: Yeah, and by the way, speaking of him wanting to be like a talk show host, late night talk show host, I remember years ago he did a show called Quite Frankly. During his first run. I enjoyed that show, by the way. And maybe that's more what he should be doing.
0: We found the person. Yeah. We've been looking for the person that enjoyed that show.
1: It was a good show. That would be. I get respect when it's due, not like you. But anyway, here's the thing that's interesting, the dynamic people are now talking about. Pat McAfee, with or without ESPN, he is his own brand to a point that I believe the McAfee show is actually licensed out to ESPN. So in other words, AJ Hawk, who I believe has a brotherly relationship with Pat McAfee, he'll never get fired by the network because Pat McAfee could actually say if AJ Hawk has a job for life on this show, guess what? He will never leave that show. Meanwhile, Ryan Clark, the other brother, he got dispatched. He was given his waivers. I think that's a very interesting point because McAfee walked in probably with much more leverage than any other employee on that four-letter network.
0: And that's why I think Stephen A. is embarrassed, is because all the people that looked and worshipped Stephen A. and thought he had all this power, now that Pat McAfee is showing him what real power looks like, hey, no one gets fired off my show. I pay them what I want. It's my show. It's embarrassing. Stephen A. Smith, Dre,
4: Jason.
0: Oh, go ahead, TJ.
4: I just got the question is, how delusional do we think Stephen A. actually is? And I say this because I have watched each of them in public. All right, you see, I haven't been with Stephen A. in public. I have seen Pat McAfee in public to make the statement. I watched Stephen A. on video walking around these NBA games, and you see him walking around pretending he's the center of attention and shaking everybody's hand, and nobody cares. Nobody's looking at him. Everybody's looking at the game. He's just pretending he's a celebrity. Whereas Pat McAfee walks around, and a circus comes with him. Any and everybody can't wait to shake this guy's hand. It's totally different. He has to see that. Like, the audience actually loves Pat McAfee. The audience does not actually love Stephen A. He has some defenders because he's black. But the reality is, I don't think anybody actually likes Stephen A. And you either are unbelievably delusional or you know that and you need out, because this comparison's not going away.
0: I think he's unbelievably delusional, and that's why he partnered so well with Skip Bayless, who is also unbelievably delusional. to their birds of a feather. Dre, I'm going to give you the final say, that I'm going to move on.
3: Well, Pat McAfee came in, as everybody knows, with his own brand and his own foundation, his own ecosystem. But you, when you look at these other two guys, you look at Shannon Sharp, as we mentioned yesterday, you look at Stephen A., you even look at Cam Newton. Look at what their shows are, their individual shows outside of ESPN. The closest one that even talks about sports is Cam Newton. And Cam Newton's sports breakdowns, in my opinion, aren't that great. I think he's good as a number two in the passenger seat. Somebody is steering the wheel, throws it to Cam. What do you see? But as far as running the show, I don't see him as a number one guy. Stephen A., on his show, he's mostly talking about, as you said, what he seems to care most about is social issues and politics. Now, what he has to say is a different story, but that seems to be what he leans into when he can talk about whatever he wants. Shannon Sharp's show, he's interviewing entertainers and athletes, but talking about their lives. He's not really talking about sports. Pat McAfee was talking about sports. That's why ESPN brought him in. These other guys don't even talk about sports when they can talk about whatever they want. So they're playing a whole different game than McAfee, and that's why he's at ESPN.
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5: Pretty fascinating, pretty interesting. About the difference in how he runs Barstool and how ESPN is run. Another glaring difference between ESPN and Barstool, when our stars become huge and command tons of money like McAfee at ESPN, we part ways rather than fire people who have been with us for decades to pay for the one star. Loyalty matters here. At ESPN, there is no such thing. Not saying our way is right, but just more family versus corporate. I think Dave makes, I haven't reached the final conclusion, but I think he makes a powerful point here. It's like, hey, let's let Pat McAfee go. He can stand on his own two feet. I got these loyal employees that, you know, we can build something with. Now, again, the other side of his argument, it would be like, hey, without Pat McAfee, ESPN continues to sink further and further and faster and faster. But I still find his point interesting that ESPN could make a choice to build an overall network that's focused in on sports. When the stars get too big and they start making us eliminate all these other people that are there to help make us great, maybe they should rejigger their business philosophy. Steve, what do you think about what McAfee's saying?
6: There's a lot of truth. I think Portnoy, yeah. So, Jason, if you go all the way back, this has to be at least 25 years, there used to be a time where ESPN was a launching pad for bigger and better things, and they wouldn't have to cut 18 people to sacrifice for one bloated contract. The names that I remember Craig Kilborn?
5: Yeah.
6: Great hair, right? And he was doing the Sports Center. He became popular enough.

0: that he became like a general talk show host. You know, so he kind of elevated. Robin Roberts, she certainly went on to bigger and better things, and now I think she's been the host of Good Morning America for at least 20 years. So I think there is a valid point that he is making, that ESPN used to be a launching pad. It really was, where if you did something really well, and I think the only guy that really stood around, even though his star got really big, was Chris Berman, was certainly those guys. But there used to be a theory that if you left ESPN, you were really taking a risk. You were, because other guys had to come back, right? So what Portnoy's belief is, hey, let's let somebody grow so big that they could fly away on their own, away from the nest. So I actually think he has a legitimate point.
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5: Well, I think it's totally apples to oranges, because ESPN is dying and the podcast world is ascending. So you can operate in two totally different ways. Without Pat McAfee, ESPN would be in such unbelievable trouble right now. It's worth firing 100 employees to have Pat McAfee. What? Otherwise, where's your relevance? Where are you getting your money? Where are the viewers coming from? It's not the secondary helpers. It's not the behind-the-scenes guys that you may have to fire that are bringing the viewers. I get they help the product, but Pat McAfee shows up, gets a microphone, and people come to watch. That is a totally different thing. It's like they both did exactly what they had to do. Barstool says, that'd be great, but, you know, we're in the podcast world, and we want to grow this thing to whatever we need to, and we don't have to have it, because while McAfee is certainly bigger than Portnoy, Portnoy is Barstool. Okay, so would he say that about himself? Because Portnoy makes a lot of money. Would he take a massive pay cut in order to keep all the other people? Maybe he would. My point is, I don't think you can just say ESPN should be doing this. I think he didn't say they should. He said this is the difference between the two of us. And so I think each one is actually doing what they have to do to survive.
6: Trey?
7: Now, I agree with what TJ just said. Corporate America is corporate America. They have to focus on the bottom line, because if that bottom line doesn't look right, heads roll. And people at the bosses, as Stephen A. refers to them, they lose their jobs if those numbers don't look right. So they have to do what they have to do. Whereas at Barstool, more of a family, closer to a mom and pop shop, so to speak, they can make different decisions for different reasons. As far as people who left ESPN and went on to other things, does Will Cain fit that description? He's moved on off ESPN to other places. And what about the biggest star, Keith Olbermann? Nobody mentioned him. Didn't he become a big star coming out of? That was a joke.
6: Yes, he was. No, but he did. He was a star for a while. He was a star at MSNBC and all that for a while. I'll make one. If ESPN had kept its eye and made the main thing the main thing, they kept their eye on the main thing, sports, celebrating and analyzing sports. They went away from that into building up stars and personalities, and they wanted Stuart Scott and Keith Olbermann and Dan Patrick to be just as big a deal as the athletes that they covered. I think that's a mistake. I think if they had kept their eye on, hey, we're going to celebrate and we're going to analyze sports and we're going to be a service to sports fans anytime, anywhere. That was their slogan. And they made it's not about sports fans anymore. It's about, we're going to be a service to sports leagues and sports stars anytime, anywhere, and they ran off the customer base, me and other just sports fans. And that this was, hey, I thought this was a hotel for sports fans, not a hotel for the elite athletes that we cover, or I thought it was a product for us, not something, because now it's something that LeBron James probably watches more ESPN than any of us, because he's more likely to get serviced there. I think that weakened ESPN and put them in this position where they're sitting around pretending like that Stephen A. is some sort of star that people care about. The ESPN has the same delusion, or has had the same delusion, as Stephen A. Smith. TJ, it looks like you're itching to rebut.
5: I am. When do you, before I make my point, when do you think that started? When did that begin to change?
6: 20 years ago, or when Mark Shapiro, who is now Stephen A. Smith's agent, is now at the top of WME, the agency. He was at ESPN in the early, mid-2000s, and was the creative vision, the visionary for the network. And I think, you know, it starts probably when, maybe even before that, when Disney buys ESPN and, you know, starts going a different direction subtly.
5: So the reason I ask that is because if it's 20 years ago, it goes right along with the invention of social media, and everybody got a voice, and making the stars in everybody. Was it inevitable? I kind of think it probably was. Whether ESPN did it or not, if you threw the old ESPN up there today of the SportsCenter guys, and, you know, even they were kind of fun, do people care as much as a Pat McAfee? That's the thing. Like, was that going to happen? Did you have to? Because everybody gets their own voice.
6: You just led me to a bigger that I got to stop the conversation. But you led me to a. This is all a part of the idolatry movement. America used to be less idolatrous. They had a word called iconoclast, and you used to be respected for being iconoclast. That's how, when I started in this business in the 90s, one of the first highest praises I got was that I was called an iconoclast. I took on icons and questioned them. And, you know, Mike Royko was celebrating the newspaper industry for decades for being an iconoclast. And now we've turned the culture very idolatrous, and ESPN was a part of that. Everybody's here to worship these athletes. We're not here to celebrate their performance. We're not here to examine what they're doing, how they're doing it, what impact it has on the culture. We're here to worship them. And that's what's poisoned the entire American culture. Donald Trump is an idol. Barack Obama's an idol. Whatever movie star you can think of is an idol. And we're paying the price for that. I got to let you guys go because I can only go so long without talking about the WNBA. And you guys are cutting into my WNBA time. So I got to go and get some real sports talkers in here, Charles and Maurice. And I think Steve's going to stick around and maybe TJ because... But I gotta talk some WNBA. So let me take a quick break, and when we come back, we'll come back with some as the WNBA returns.

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6: All right, welcome back. Steve, I'm not going to force you into this conversation because I really want you to talk about a second conversation we'll hopefully get to about the Miami Heat and LeBron James. But if you have something you want to say about this very, very important WNBA topic, give me a little indication, wave your hand. But Maurice and Charles are here. TJ's here because we're going to talk a little bit about Sophie Cunningham as well, not just Caitlin Clark. I'm actually going to start by juxtaposing or contrasting these two guys, because I have a new thought, Maurice and Charles. that the actual most hated woman in the WNBA is no longer Caitlin Clark. It is Sophie Cunningham. And I look at, they just put out, can we put the NBA 2K cover for the WNBA? Caitlin Clark's on it. Caitlin Clark just got WNBA Player of the Week over her teammate, Kelsey Mitchell, who actually outplayed her during that three-game stretch. Kelsey Mitchell was like averaged 33 points over the course of these three games. And I get that Caitlin Clark had a great game, the 45-point game that no one will forget. But Kelsey Mitchell was the better player the week this past the 7th, July 13th through July 19th. But Caitlin Clark actually gets NBA Player of the Week. The league is doing everything it can to rally around Caitlin Clark. The league actually hates Sophie Cunningham. She's not in a three-point contest, despite being the second highest percentage shooter of three-pointers in the league. She's got this whole meme going with the finger pointing that the Players Association or whatever is frowning on. They don't want to monetize off it. They don't want to promote Sophie Cunningham. She's the actual real threat. She's who everybody thinks Caitlin Clark is, an attractive heterosexual woman with an attitude who's not scared of these black chicks. And she's the bit, she's super attractive. Did I already say that? And I think she's the person that they really hate. And it's not Caitlin Clark. Maurice, your thoughts?
7: Sophie Cunningham came to the Indiana Fever with like 200 some thousand followers or something. After standing up for Caitlin Clark, after her being bullied game after game, Sophie Cunningham being willing to fight one time jumped up to over a million followers and she's never looked back. She no longer even needs Caitlin Clark. She's a celebrity on her own. She's in the ring for UFC. All of this stuff, they absolutely hate her. Now, I will say this one thing, Jason. When it comes to her being as hated as Caitlin Clark, the reason I'm not willing to go there yet is Sophie Cunningham won't be required to denounce everything 20 times a day. She won't be required to speak out for this group and that group and all of it. She'll never be required to do a lot of the things that Caitlin Clark's required to do. I think that's the one difference here.
6: Charles?
8: You know, I think the difference is with Caitlin Clark, I think the women in the league honestly felt like she haven't earned it in this league yet. She haven't done, forget what she did in college. She hasn't come into the league and dominated. All right, you're putting it on this pedestal. She hasn't earned it on the court. I think with Sophie Cunningham, I think it's a little bit of jealousy there. She's figured out a way to become a mega star without even starting in a WNBA game. Steve Kim, he'll tell you in a heartbeat, he could care less about any of it. So you know he don't care about some subs playing in Middle America. I think they see Sophie Cunningham as a conservative, pretty girl, which none of them can, well, which most of them can't claim. She's just conservative, pretty little white girl who's getting rich from what? All she did was commit a flagrant foul against another little girl. She's not Anthony Mason out there. She's not swinging at people. She's getting rich off her looks. I mean, this tells you how famous Caitlin Clark was.
6: 48% three-point shooting or whatever it is.
8: I don't know. She's the best shooter on her team. She's the best, but still, she's a sixth man. She averages less than 10 points a game. I mean, sixth man, 10 points a game doesn't make you a multimillionaire off the court.
6: Unless have you seen her legs? Like
8: yeah, unless you look like she does. Now, we watched this game that night against Phoenix when she was doing the pointing.
6: Yes.
8: I felt like that was straight out of the WWE. That stage. Like, hey, she knew she was going to go viral for that. And I see what the league is. Well, I say the league is the women in the league is ticked off about that. They banned that, didn't they? No more finger pointing.
6: They're not trying to monetize off of it. It could be a bigger deal. It's the greatest meme going right now, and the league should be leaning into it. The players should be leaning into it. But because of who she is, her skin color, and her heterosexuality, because, you know, trust me, if these women, if they could really be heard what they're saying, she was banging the owner of some team, and these are, and y'all want to celebrate this girl. Trust me, they got a lot of negative things to say about Sophie Cunningham. TJ, a Mizzou guy, or I'm not, has known or aware of Sophie Cunningham a lot longer than the rest of us. TJ, am I wrong here for thinking that she is approaching being more hated than even Caitlin Clark?
9: No, you're not wrong. I think she's already more hated than Caitlin Clark. I think Caitlin Clark showed her weakness when she, was it last summer, did her little bow to the woke mob, and they knew they had her. Sophie's not done that. Sophie's done kind of the opposite of that and decided, well, if nobody's going to stand up for Caitlin, I guess I will. And I'll just tell you, Sophie, I think, I've read this, I don't know. I think Sophie's like a black belt in karate, something like that. She grew up in Columbia, Missouri. She went to, you know, Rockbridge High School. She's kind of a good old girl. She's not, you know, it's like in that ESPN article that came out today, they had her claiming like she doesn't want to go all in on her politics right now, but they're like, everybody says I'm a MAGA Barbie and all that. I don't claim to know her politics. I'm just telling you, in the same article, she came out and said, I don't want any men playing in our league. And so that's as close to a MAGA Barbie as you'll ever get in the WNBA. So yes, they hate her. And the bigger problem that they have is they were upset when they had one white girl as the face of their league. Now they have two white girls as the face of their league. And the WNBA is pissed.
6: Could have a third in Paige Beckers. I'm sorry, go ahead.
10: All right, so this is a fascinating discussion. I must tap in. So I read that the league does not want that finger point on any images, any paraphernalia. What an incredible opportunity for Miss Cunningham to be entrepreneurial. What is the most iconic logo in basketball? The Jumpman. Paige Becker needs to make that her own logo.
6: You mean Sophie Cunningham?
10: Sophie, yes. That needs to be like, it's the most famous finger this side of ET.
6: Very few people confuse Paige Beckers for Sophie Cunningham. You're the first to
10: that. That is true.
6: You just made
8: it. He doesn't care about him.
10: Well, you know, well, I'm being a big fan. That's a big faux pas. Isn't Paige the one that's always pandering to these women?
6: Yes.
8: No.
6: Yes.
10: Oh, gosh, she's insufferable. But anyway, so just the name Sophie. Guys, it doesn't get any more white than Sophie. That alone right there, they're already hating her for that. So, but the one thing about her that I like, she's ballsy. That's a ballsy broad. I mean, just the act of going to the recent UFC show and then telling Dana White, hey, Dana, let me get in there. And to do that, I guarantee you the gnashing of teeth from her teammates, the other players in the league, because let's face it, Dana White would not want 99% of those women in the WNBA to be a ring card girl or inside the octagon. They wouldn't. All these things kind of add up. But I think Sophie, she needs to make her own merch. This would be more popular than the You Can't Touch Me shirts of 91 of the Crenshaw swap meet. I think there's incredible opportunities. But it goes to show you how short-sighted the WNBA is when they've essentially banned that whole thing.
9: Jason, the point he's making about Sophie is so good because she's actually the only marketer in the entire league. Caitlin's not a good marketer. She's a good player. In fact, she's making herself less marketable every day. I like Caitlin Clark a little bit less every time I see her because of her behavior. Sophie is doing the opposite. She's the ring girl. She came out with this article, by the way, knowing who her personal audience is. And unless I'm misreading it, I think her Adidas shoe comes out this Friday. It's all, everything's about marketing. She gets it. She's the one person that is actually truly marketable in the WNBA, and she's the best marketer herself. And the WNBA doesn't know what to do with that because they may actually have a chance to be on the map because of Sophie Cunningham, a sixth man who has 10 points a game and was kind of, she was borderline to make it in the league. I mean, that is the other thing about Sophie too. She wasn't a headliner at all. She worked her way into this. And now you can argue that she is the face of the league. And it's really not because of her skill, though she's really good. It's because she's the best marketer in the entire league, probably the history of the league.
6: I'm not going to go face of the league. I think that's a bridge too far, because when people think of the WNBA, they think of Caitlin Clark, period, end of story.
9: Have they seen this more or Caitlin?
6: Still more Caitlin. Now, trust me, I'm all Team Sophie. I mean, because I'm to the point where I'm hate watching Caitlin Clark. Her behavior is just disgusting to me. But Maurice, I think you wanted to jump back in here.
7: Oh, no, I think the WNBA, to TJ and Steve's point, WNBA dropping the ball once again. Are we surprised that the WNBA gets in the WNBA's way? Don't worry. You guys don't have to promote her. She'll be in the ring at the next WrestleMania with John Cena doing a finger point. Meanwhile, you banned it.
6: Go ahead, Charles.
8: We've seen this before. We've seen this before. And this is how, I mean, first of all, can you think of a male in the NBA who's the sixth man and has his own shoe? And we've seen this before, and this is why I know it's jealousy. Let me take you guys back a couple of decades when Maria Sharapova beat Serena Williams in the U.S. Open. And, well, she ended up getting all kind of endorsements. And it really ticked Serena off to the point that I don't think she ever beat her again. And I think behind the scenes, Serena was saying, well, I'm doing all this winning, she getting all these endorsements, you know, because of the way she looked. And I remember reading that going, well, yeah. <That's right. laughs> What is your point? Exactly. And that's Sophie Cunningham right now. They're saying, well, she's getting all this attention because of how she looks. Well, to that I say, have you ever seen her walk into an arena with high heels and a skirt on? Yeah.
10: Jason, I have a question. Can you make, you know, I'm not talking about pure looks, but in terms of, like, Charles brought up a point. When was the last time a sixth man in basketball was ever really popular or notable? I kind of go back to Dennis Rodman. I don't know if he was a sixth man, but when he made the change.
6: Detroit becoming Pistons. Like, he came off the bench.
10: He did come off the bench, but I remember in San Antonio, after he had a discussion with Madonna about how to market yourself, started changing his hair color, became a much more colorful personality other than a guy that could jump all the time and play great defense. And it was always amazing because even during the Jordan years, 96, 97, 98, for a guy that scored less than 10 points a game, he may have been the second or third most popular figure in the NBA in that stretch.
6: Here's what I'll say. If I had a daughter, I would prefer her to model her behavior after Sophie Cunningham rather than Caitlin Clark. I'm not saying Sophie's ideal, because she's not. She's not ideal. But if I had to make a choice between, hey, my daughter's going to act like Sophie Cunningham or she's going to act like Caitlin Clark, I would choose Sophie Cunningham. And I don't think I'm alone in that. Am I?
9: No. Charles? I do not want my children. I got a five-year-old girl. There is no way she will be trying to copy Caitlin Clark. Not a chance. Because the second she did that on the court, we'd be in the car. You do not act like that and just think it's okay. I promise. Your job as a parent, and her dad, I get it, like at some point, you know, they leave your house and they're not under your control anymore. But you do have to sort of head that off at the pass. And there's no way she just started this in college. She got away with it a lot because she was too good. And dad kind of failed.
6: That's strong.
9: I just got to tell you, you don't let your kids act like that. They should know that.
6: I agree.
9: We got a name. Like, Caitlin Clark is a name, and she represents you. And so that behavior is an extension of you. So you're acting like that because you allowed it to happen in your house.
7: Sophie Cunningham's never gotten a technical foul, never yelled at a ref, didn't fight in games. I mean, come on. Like, yeah, you guys are reaching, man. It's a lot of reaching going on. It's a lot of reaching going on up here.
6: I'll just say it again.
9: Sophie's not a whiner. That's
6: She's
9: the thing.
6: Not a whiner.
9: Don't raise a whiner.
10: Yeah.
7: Because Sophie does whine like all the other WNBA players that y'all don't care to pay attention to when the actual game is started. That's the difference. It's more, you know, a lot of people, y'all don't, no one can, what does Steve Kim say? You guys care about the WNBA. That's how y'all are when the game starts, man. Y'all pay attention to Caitlin Clark's every single move, every single frown. All of them do it, including Sophie Cunningham. Go. I mean, do you guys? I'm sure you didn't care about Sophie Cunningham when she was in Phoenix, so you wouldn't know about all the fights and all the other stuff she was doing.
9: Maurice, I've known Sophie right, since like 2015.
8: You're right, but you're missing the point. Yeah, all players are complaining to the officiating.
6: Is that your birthday, TJ? What was that?
9: I don't know. That was I don't know.
8: But they don't walk up to the official on a national televised game, swing their arms real hard and tell them call an F and foul right in the official's face. They don't
7: do
8: that.
7: They do. It just don't make headlines because nobody cares about the other players. Whitlock, you had a segment talking about Caitlin Clark when she was in street clothes, not playing in the game, talking to the refs. Are we going to have a segment about Paige Bueckers, who was out of the game in street clothes, walking to half court, talking trash to the refs, going off? No, you know why? Because nobody cares.
9: Because nobody likes her. We like Sophie, and she doesn't do that.
8: He was demonstrating what a walk is and what a walk isn't last night. You should have looked at it more carefully.
6: She wasn't all up in the ref's face.
8: Yes.
6: All angry. It's too much. Now, I will say, TJ, Virgil has scolded you in my text thread here. He's saying that you're giving the young dad's response, that you just can't control these adult parents. I'm going to rebuke the biblical bully here, though, Virgil, and say TJ's real point is that if you stomp it out when she's 6, 7, 8, 9, 10 years old, you're not dealing with it when she's 24 years old. And that's where he's saying the dad failed. And I agree with him, although I don't have all the information, because I look at Caitlin and go, hey, man, she's on some sort of the spectrum. And maybe it's just a bit more difficult than what we think. And they've been dealing with this issue since she was a child.
9: Well, Virgil, I would like to be on this group text. You do have my number, and I'm happy to be scolded directly. All right. Secondly, if my 5-year-old daughter grows up to be a really good athlete and she starts acting like that, play this tape back to me, and I will agree with myself that I failed as a dad. You have a job to do. You know, my daughter is unbelievable. She gets it from me, okay? My daughter's very, very selfish. All right. What she thinks of every day is who gets the biggest waffle, and she makes sure that she gets it. That's her favorite thing in the morning. So, what am I trying to do as a dad? Stomp it out. The first thing she does when she comes, she wakes up, she gives me a hug, and then we make a list of everybody in the family and something that she can do for each one of them so she doesn't think about herself. This is the kind of stuff you should be doing as a dad. I certainly don't have it all together, but I'm just telling you, I'm trying not to raise a Caitlin Clark attitude on the court.
8: Hey, TJ, you can try to stomp it out, but you got to remember now, greatness is greedy, and you can't stop it.
7: Hey, TJ, you know, if she grows to be a great athlete, you know, I think you can handle her being a little more upset at refs rather than her starting fake racial investigations, you know, getting people to riot online, ruining a 27-year career for Sandy Brondello, saying she heard monkey noises that never existed in the stands. I think you'd be able to tolerate a little back and forth with some refs rather than her being the leader in the victim Olympics on social media, because Billy Bob 1349, whose profile picture is Spider-Man, said something mean to her. I think you'd be okay with her.
9: Well, you know, it's like you asked me if I'd rather raise a serial killer or a girl who has really bad character. I don't know. I don't really want either. All right. And so let's just raise a respectable girl who also isn't out starting riots. How about that?
8: No. I can't let you get away with that, Maurice. See, you're gaslighting us again. we're talking about Caitlin Clark, and you throw it to somebody else. You do it every time. Let's stay on topic, man.
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6: They're about to dig up the grave of Emmett Till and have him speak at one of these press conferences. And that's literally what I think they're trying to make this Emmett Till 2.0. But that was me 11 days ago. Before Ben Crump had booked a convention hall in Chicago, before Terrell Owens wrote his check, before Spike Lee and Tyler Perry signed on, I told you they were going to run the Emmett Till play. And this morning, they ran it. They put that grieving mother on a stage at the NAACP National Convention and dressed her in iconography. Oh, man, I'm killing it. They dressed her up like a martyr. Same script. Every single time. So let me tell you what this actually is, because I've read this play before, too. There's a proverb: the first to speak seems right until another comes and examines him. Hold on to that. because this week, a whole lot of famous people have been speaking first, and nobody has been examined yet. An independent autopsy is a medical document. So somebody explain to me why the findings got announced from a stage at a national convention in Chicago, 900 miles from where this young man died. Since when does a coroner need a keynote slot?

0: I'm Jason Whitlock. You're on the Harmony Channel. Thank you for joining me. I want to do something today that has gone completely out of style. I want to start with what we actually know before we get to what everybody feels. Here's what we know. Nolan Wells, 18 years old, a college football player, went on a boat trip with friends to Horn Island on the 4th of July. 2 days later, he was found dead near the last place he was seen. The Jackson County Sheriff has said, on the record, there are no signs of foul play and the investigation is ongoing. They've interviewed around 60 people. The FBI is assisting. There is no cause of death released, none. And the online swamp has gotten so bad, the sheriff had to publicly warn people they're spreading AI-generated videos, fake footage, pretending to fill in the gaps. So that's the foundation. A grieving family, a dead teenager, an open investigation, and zero public evidence that anybody harmed this young man. Now hold that picture in your head, because everything I'm about to describe got built on top of that picture, and I want you to keep asking one question. Does the size of this circus match the size of what we actually know? Because that's what this is now. It's a circus. A circus travels. Let me walk you through the tour dates. Stop one, New York City. 3 days. 3 days after Nolan Wells' body was found, before an autopsy, before a cause of death, before anybody knew anything, Ben Crump was on a plane to Manhattan to hold a press conference with the Reverend Al Sharpton. Think about the speed of that. A family in Mississippi is still stuck in shock, and the most famous civil rights attorney in America is already at the podium in New York with a microphone. You don't book Madison Square Garden 3 days after you get the idea for a concert, unless the concert was always the point. Stop two, Mississippi, the funeral and the eulogy. The eulogy, the sacred sending off of an 18-year-old boy, was delivered by Al Sharpton, a man who never knew Nolan Wells. Never coached him, never sat in a pew with him, didn't know his laugh, his nickname, what position he played. He flew in, delivered the eulogy for a child who was a stranger to him, and flew back out. That's not a mourner. That's a headliner. He had a tour date. Stop three, Chicago, this morning. The independent autopsy findings, the ones Ben Crump paid for, announced not at a hospital, not by a medical examiner, but from the stage of the 117th NAACP National Convention, with the NAACP's CEO standing there, with the parents standing there as the backdrop, and running underneath all three stops, the money. Let's count the collection plate. Sharpton's National Action Network, $50,000. Tyler Perry matches it, another $50,000. Terrell Owens, $25,000. We're at $125,000, and we're just at the beginning of this. A reward? A reward for what? A reward that leads to an arrest and a conviction for a death the sheriff says shows no signs of foul play? So we got more than $100,000 hired. The famous most attorney in America. And booked a national convention hall to solve a crime that as of right now, no investigator has confirmed even happened. That's not a search for truth. That's a production. Three cities, one headliner, a paid autopsy, and a supporting cast. And every good touring act picks up a band along the way. Look who Crump has assembled. You've got the artists, Spike Lee, Tyler Perry, lending the cultural prestige. You've got the athlete, Terrell Owens, lending the checkbook. And then you've got the two most telling members, because they show you the two wings of this thing. Wing one, the politician, Hakeem Jeffries, the House Democratic leader, gets on X and calls for, quote, full, fair, and independent criminal investigation. That's the policy script, clean, official, righteous sounding, except We already have an investigation. The FBI is assisting. 60 people interviewed. What Jeffries is demanding already exists. He's just demanding it louder on camera because let the professionals finish their work doesn't trend and doesn't fundraise. Wing two, the performer. Enter Stephen A. Smith. And I want to be fair and precise because that's the whole point of this episode. Here's what Stephen A. Smith actually posted on X, word for word. This is a very sad day. Nolan Wells was laid to rest today. My heart goes out to his family and loved ones. But it ain't over. We need to find out what happened to that young man. It's just one problem. Nolan Wells was laid to rest on July 20th, the day before Sharpton had already given the eulogy. The family had already buried their son. A full 24 hours before Stephen A. Smith logged on to tell his 6 million followers, oh, how sad the day was. The day had already come and gone. Man, if you're going to appoint yourself a spokesman for a family seeking justice, the least you can do is know what day they buried their son. And this is my issue with the entire band. Spike, Tyler, T.O., Jeffries, Stephen A., none of them are investigators. They haven't read a file. They don't know the GPS timeline. They don't know what's on the phone. One of them can't even get the funeral date right. A fact that was on every news station in America. They don't know what's true. They know what's trending. Because this is a machine, and I've been telling you about this machine for years on this channel and every platform I've had. Watch. Here's me back in June breaking down the exact same play run on a different kid. We love to take criminals and turn them into heroes. It's a gimmick that's been going on for a solid 40 years uninterrupted. That was me talking about Carmelo Anthony and referencing George Floyd. This has been 40 years, uninterrupted. A tragedy happens before the facts come in, before the autopsy, before the grand jury, before the DA sees a file, a narrative gets manufactured. A black child was taken and America is guilty. And that narrative gets rolled out on a national stage with famous faces and big money because the narrative is the product. Grief doesn't trend. Grievance trends. And the tell, the thing that gives it away every single time, is the order of operations. In an honest process, you get the evidence, and then you assign the meaning. In a circus, you assign the meaning first, then go find the evidence to fit it. That's why there's more than $100,000 reward for a conviction before there's a confirmed crime. You've already written the last chapter. Now you're backfilling the plot. If you appreciate a conversation that starts with the facts instead of the feelings, do me one favor. Hit the subscribe and tell me in the comments, is this search for justice for Nolan or a search for attention off of him? I read everyone.
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0: Actually matters the most. Now I need to be careful and I need to be tender, a little bit concerned for people's feelings, because there are real people at the center of this. Nolan Wells' parents, Christine and Elmore. They lost their son. And whatever I think about the machine that has gathered around them, they are not the machine. They are two parents in the worst week of their lives. And that is exactly why this bothers me. Because a grieving mother should be allowed to grieve. She should be home, surrounded by people who actually knew her son, not shuttled from a New York press conference to a funeral, to a convention hall in Chicago, to the stand behind famous men on a stage in a city.

0: When you take a mother's grief and you put it on tour, when you dress her up like a martyr before you even have a cause of death, you are not honoring her son. You're using him. You're turning a real man, a real young man, a real boy with a real family that's mourning. You're turning it into a symbol for a campaign that needs a new city every week. And here's the biblical piece, because this is the Harmony Channel, and this is where we live. Scripture says to weep with those who weep. It does not say market with those who weep. It does not say fundraise off those who weep. There's a commandment about not bearing false witness and building a murder narrative on top of a death nobody has explained yet. That is bearing false witness, not just against some accused stranger, against the truth and against the boy himself. So what do God-fearing people do with a story like this? The same thing we always do. We tell the truth, even when the truth is quieter and less exciting than a lie. The truth is an 18-year-old boy is dead and his family deserves answers, real ones, from investigators, from a medical examiner, from a grand jury, if it comes to that. Not from a stage, not from Terrell Owens' checkbook, not from a Stephen A. Smith tweet with the wrong date on it. Justice is quiet. Justice is patient. Justice waits for the toxicology report. A circus is loud. A circus is fast. And a circus needs a new town every week or the crowd goes home. I want justice for Nolan Wells, which is exactly why I don't want a circus for Nolan Wells. Because the circus doesn't find the truth. The circus needs the truth to stay missing. Because the day the truth comes out, the day the tour has to end. Direction, not intention, determines destination. And the direction this thing is pointed is not toward an answer. It's toward the next stage in the next city next week. So when you hear about those autopsy findings that got announced in Chicago this morning, ask yourself one thing. Did they inform us? Or did they just rebook the tour for another month? I think they just rebooked the tour because Ben Crump had nothing to say of any relevance today in Chicago. He took his circus to Chicago and it was a flop. That press conference was embarrassing for everybody involved. That press conference raises questions about everyone's motives, everyone that took that stage, even Nolan Wells' parents, look suspect. Ben Crump made a fool out of everybody. They had nothing in his independent autopsy. They had nothing that pointed towards there was a crime committed. I'm sure there was money raised. There was emotions raised. But there was no truth raised. I want to, and I want Anthony Virgil and Shamika to be patient, because I want to play just one clip just to get us rolled before. I got several clips here. I want to play the long, I think there's a, we got a long 5-minute clip with, this is like the crescendo. This is Ben Crump's big selling point this morning. And it's embarrassing. So we'll play this 5-minute clip, and then I'm going to bring Shamika and Virgil and Anthony into the conversation.
1: We're trying to dot every I and cross every T, because we understand that when our children's lives are at stake, it matters. Not just what happened, but what we do in the aftermath of them being taken away from us. And just like the NAACP stood up when another tragedy in Mississippi taking the life of young Emmett Till, we will stand up for Nolan Wells. Just like the NAACP and civil rights leaders stood up when another Mississippi son

0: taken in Mega Evers. We will stand up for Nolan Wells.
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10: Yeah, welcome to it. Thanks for joining us. 888-900-3393. Pat Unleashed on Twitter. My home remodel has ground to a complete halt.
11: Oh, no.
10: Yeah.
11: Complete halt.
10: Once they saw us move furniture in, they're like, okay, they're fine. Let's move out.
11: Oh,
10: so,
11: no.
10: Yeah, it's...
11: So you still haven't been...
10: 2 weeks.
11: the guy that says, hey, hurry up, hurry up.
12: Well, no. He went on vacation, right?
10: Yeah, last week. Should be back now. And I really thought, okay, we haven't been there for 2 weeks. Once they get back, it's going to kick right into gear. No. 2 weeks now. Well, 2 weeks and a day. Just getting a tad irritated at this point.
13: Do they think that they're done?
10: I don't know.
13: Maybe there's been
10: They know they're not. We just sent them a list. Here's all the things that still need to be done.
13: Did they respond
10: to 20 things.
12: Oh.
13: Did they respond to the list?
10: I don't know. I don't know if he responded or not. I haven't seen it, so I doubt it.
13: Okay.
10: I think he's just sitting
12: there. He'll respond this morning. He saw it this morning.
10: Yeah.
13: Yeah, Monday's tough. Okay. You got to catch up.
10: He's probably looking it over right now.
12: He just got up. He's looking over his
10: days. Right. We need to get right over there and get all this done.
13: Well, he went to Home Depot or Lowe's yesterday. He was probably putting stuff in the cart.
10: Probably.
13: And so today he'll bring
12: it over. I'm confident that's going to happen for him.
10: Are you? Are you confident?
12: I'm confident.
10: Good. That makes one of us.
13: One last question. Is the stuff that needs to be done mostly inside, outside?
10: It's inside.
13: Oh, well, he should come in and do the AC work while it's 120 degrees here.
10: Mm-hmm. Yes, he should, but we'll see. I wouldn't be surprised if nobody shows up again today. Plus, last night, just to add insult to injury, Jackie showed me this video of a home tour on YouTube of a mansion that Crumple's chairman of the board, Jason McGowan, just built.
13: No,
11: you can't do that.
10: Oh, my gosh.
11: You can't do that, Pat.
13: Why'd she do that?
10: It's too late. It's already been done. She already showed it to me. I'm like, why did you show me this? This is incredibly depressing. It took him 3 years to build the thing.
13: Okay, well, that's...
10: And I'll bet his contractor never took 2 weeks off during all that work.
11: You don't know
10: that. I don't know that, but they had a lot to build. It's massive. 30,000 square feet.
12: Okay.
10: 10 bedrooms.
12: Okay.
10: 14 bathrooms.
12: Good. Gotta have the bathrooms.
10: A multi-lane bowling alley.
11: Oh, wow.
10: A basketball court that projects LED...
13: Okay.
10: Images on the floor,
12: awesome.
10: Like the Big 12 tried out during the tournament. It has 5 kitchens. It has the biggest home theater I've ever seen. It's practically an IMAX theater.
11: Okay.
13: Oh, you could go watch that Odyssey thing.
10: Right there.
12: I'm sure you did.
10: They imported a bunch of wood, tile, and marble from Italy. To get this thing done.
11: Where else would you get?
10: There's a phenomenal, huge swimming pool. They've got a soccer field. He has 7 kids, so there's a girls' wing and a boys' wing.
13: All right.
10: And a guest wing.
13: Okay.
10: The estimated cost, $50 million.
12: Oh, that's not bad.
13: That's a lot of cookies.
12: That's not bad at all.
10: By the way, he also...
12: Where did you build this?
10: In Utah.
12: Yeah. $50 million, that's not bad.
10: Right under the... the Y Mountain thing. I mean, it's right under
12: nice.
10: It. It's like, this is beautiful
12: it's
10: area.
12: Perfect.
10: Yeah, perfect. He also had an amphitheater built for the neighborhood while he was at it.
13: For the neighborhood. Here's the neighborhood amphitheater.
12: The neighborhood.
13: Your HOA dues just went up.
10: So I think they're doing okay at Crumble.
11: Yeah. I think so, too.
10: Yeah. Must be helping that Crumble shampoo is probably really kicking into gear.
11: Yeah. That partnership.
12: I mean, I feel like $50 million. He got it cheap.
10: So please, go to Kexi.com and buy some cookies. I've got some serious catching up to do. You know, but he and, what's his face, Sawyer, started that thing with one location, and now they have over 1,000.
12: See?
10: So.
12: See?
10: It can be done.
11: I just saw that email from Kexi went out yesterday. You guys are expanding.
10: We are expanding.
12: So, okay, there you go.
10: Yeah, we got the 2,000 square feet next to us.
11: There you go, Pat. So,
12: that's an expansion.
11: That's an expansion.
10: It's a bigger location, our one convenient location that we have. It's bigger.
11: The email that I read sounded like you guys are doing big things.
10: Yeah, we're kicking into gear. It's not a $2 billion company yet. Like Crumble, but we're just shy of that.
11: It'll get there, Pat.
10: We're just south of $2 billion.
12: I'll tell you one thing, we're a lot better and nicer.
10: Right?
12: Than those damn Crumble people.
10: Mm-hmm. Right?
11: And their cookies suck.
10: Well.
12: Right.
10: Right. Sure. I mean,
12: look how he's wasting
10: a lot of people. A lot of people love him.
12: Wasting your money building $50 million mansions.
11: Thank
12: money you. Hard-earned spent
11: Thank
12: money.
11: You.
10: I mean, how many kitchens does one guy need?
12: Thank you.
10: Five?
12: Thank
10: no.
12: You.
11: Not five.
10: No.
13: Yeah, and you can't bowl and watch a movie at the same time. That's just overkill.
11: and like 15 bathrooms. Who needs that many toilets?
10: Who needs that many?
13: Right.
10: Nobody.
13: How much lettuce you've been
10: Nobody.
13: Eating?
10: Nobody.
12: I mean,
10: wow. So in addition to the massive movie theater, I forgot to mention the screening room that he also has.
11: Oh.
10: Yeah, so you can screen the movie,
11: and then you can move into the big theater and go watch it for real. Yeah, we'll like this one. Yeah, go ahead and play
12: the
11: it.
12: The kids can watch
11: theaters.
12: It in there.
13: You know what? Now I'm pissed about this house.
10: Are you?
13: Yeah.
10: Yeah, me too.
12: The kids can watch it in there. That's awesome. That's awesome.
10: It is. Awesome. It's awesome. It's one of the most beautiful. I've seen a lot of these, you know, homes on YouTube and stuff.
12: Yeah.
10: This is maybe the best one I've ever
13: seen.
10: And
13: you sent in pictures for us to see or no?
10: I should have done that. Okay. We'll do that. I'll do that.
11: What
10: we'll
11: about gold? Because I know your new gold. Does Crumble believe in gold as well?
10: They have a little bit of it. Probably not as much gold as we do. but they have some gold. Yeah. Yeah. You have to because of Trump.
11: It's a thing.
10: It's a thing now. It is absolutely a thing. Yeah, he's entered the world of redecorating.
11: Yes.
10: I don't know how. I don't know if he planned that, but it just happened because he's doing it, so everybody's following the lead.
12: He just does it.
10: Yeah. It's cool. It's amazing how that happens. But, all right. I think I've whined enough. Perhaps. But
12: I think you'll be fine. I think the guy knocks it out this week.
11: I think so, too.
12: I'm confident.
11: I think by Friday, you're going to be like,
10: completely done.
11: I ate my words. We're done.
12: They wrapped it up. Everything's good. There's no more fixtures to move over a quarter of an inch.
11: Nope.
10: If that happened, I would be very happy at this point. Because we're going on, 5 months now? March, April, May, June, into July. Yeah, we're in the fifth month.
13: I'll pass you.
11: But your deadline is BYU game, right?
13: I will.
10: Yes.
11: Okay.
12: So we're 6 weeks?
11: We'll go.
10: Yeah, we've got 46 days before BYU football.
11: Okay.
10: 46 days.
12: I'm confident that it'll happen before that.
11: Me too.
10: I'm glad you're confident.
12: I am.
10: That's really good. That helps.
12: I am.
10: That helps.
12: So I'm confident that within 35 days, you'll have to go get that television.
11: Yeah, I was just going to say that.
12: And go get the grill.
11: Yes.
12: You it really irks me that you don't have a grill.
11: Best Buy, get that 100-inch, and put it in.
10: I'm going to do it.
11: All right. And the grill. Definitely with Jeffy. Call him, Pat. You need the grill.
10: I don't need a grill.
11: But you do need the grill. You already said
10: it's too hot.
12: You're not going to dirty the kitchen.
10: Outside.
11: Thank
10: I'm not going
11: you.
10: To, well, that's
11: you guys
10: true.
11: Already said you're not going to use true. Your stove.
10: We use the air fryer all the time.
11: Oh, okay.
12: Yeah.
10: So we're keeping it pristine.
12: You know, that has been started to become quite the thing in my house, too.
10: The air fryer?
12: Yeah.
10: It's amazing how well it works for a bunch of things.
12: It's really incredible.
11: Oh, my gosh.
10: I cooked steak on it over the weekend.
11: How was that?
10: Delicious.
12: Every time I turn around, I
10: put it
12: thing.
10: On roast.
11: Okay.
10: And did it just a little bit longer than I would have broiled it or, you know, grilled it.
11: Yeah.
10: And it was perfect.
11: Medium rare?
10: Yep.
11: Medium?
10: Yeah.
12: Put leftover
10: medium
12: pizza in there.
10: Delicious.
12: It's perfectly. It was so good.
11: That's so cool.
10: It's amazing.
11: Yes.
10: It's an amazing invention.
12: It is.
10: I love them.
11: It is.
10: Yeah. And then the cleanup's really easy.
12: It's
10: got that little compartment.
12: That's what's
11: take it off?
10: Yeah, right. Right.
13: Yeah, with Jeffy, you don't talk about how easy it is for you to cook now because
12: everything
13: the
12: I have is easy
13: to
12: clean
13: it.
12: Up, I'll tell you that.
10: All right. So, in the world of madness that is going on all around us, Iran says now that they want a land war. They want one. This is a nation that doesn't value human life.
12: No kidding.
10: I mean, they clearly don't care. How do you handle a country that doesn't care how many of their people get killed or how many buildings and how much infrastructure is destroyed? They're moronic, medieval savages. And I don't know how you deal with that without getting into a forever war with them.
12: I don't know. I mean, it almost feels like we're in this forever war already.
10: Yeah, and it's what, 140 days
12: right.
10: or something?
12: I know.
10: It's not forever. The president will tell you. It's not Vietnam. All right? That was 13 years.
12: We're aware.
10: It's not Afghanistan. That was 20 years.
13: Gosh, I mean, that's like Obama saying, well, it's not the Great Depression.
10: Yeah.
13: So we have to completely overhaul everything that you're... And they released the names of two of the soldiers that we lost there. I know Chris mentioned one was from Carrollton. She was a 19-year-old private, Isabella Gonzalez, and then
10: sad.
13: Lieutenant Tyler James Feehan of Hawaii.
10: Mm.
13: God bless him. And just...
10: Yeah.
12: No kidding.
10: There's four total now, right?
13: Yeah, we had the, just in this most recent.
10: Mm-hmm. Yes.
13: They
10: because it's 17 overall.
13: Yeah. They had the remains of one.
10: Mm. Dang.
12: 17. We've mentioned this yesterday. We will not fight a ground war.
10: I don't see how we can when we've got no stomach for it. We can't do it.
12: We can't. No, we can't.
10: You know, we're sick over 17.
12: Yeah.
10: They don't care about who knows how many. Well, they murdered 54,000 by themselves, and they don't care. Couldn't care less. They don't care that they're being bombed every night. Doesn't matter to them.
13: Yeah.
10: So, yeah, I don't know how you deal with it.
13: About 100 injuries, Pentagon says. 96% have returned to active duty.
12: Active duty, yeah. Mm.
13: And I guess the majority of them were concussions for these explosions happening on these bases. So
10: our gate guard knows all about that.
12: I was just thinking the same thing.
10: Yep.
12: Yeah, Chris knows.
10: Gate guard knows. Am I right, gate guard? Territorian gate guard.
11: Yes, sir.
10: Concussions.
11: I know concussions. Yeah.
10: Brain injuries.
12: Yeah.
10: Brain trauma.
12: He sure does.
11: I got a little TBI with a little PTSD.
12: Yeah.
11: Makes for a good paycheck from the government.
10: You have any NCAA?
11: No, not NCAA. No. Okay. Yeah. Right. I got to be a little bit darker for that.
10: Yeah.
12: It's working on that, though.
11: I am. Thank you. 15 minutes a day.
10: Yeah. All right. Secretary of State Marco Rubio talked about the status of the Memorandum of Understanding. Remember that? Remember the Memorandum of Understanding?
11: Remember
10: when the British burned down the White House? Remember?
12: That's so funny.
10: So funny. So great.
12: Remember?
10: Here he is talking about the memo that, we kind of don't remember it anymore, but here he is.
14: I think we're always open to diplomacy. It has to be real. It has to be a deal that they're willing to live by. Look, Iran a week ago was supposed to put out a statement saying that the Straits of Hormuz would be open, that they would no longer attack shipping. And instead of doing that, they attacked three ships. I think that was last Friday or Saturday. So,
13: you don't even know. He's like,
14: their behavior has to change in order for ours to change.
15: Is the MOU dead, or are we just back and forth?
14: Well, they're not complying with it. I mean, the Straits are supposed to be open, free of tolls, free of attack, free of all the things they're doing against these ships. So they can't have an MOU that's alive if they're violating the terms of it. What I will say is that the United States always remains open to a diplomatic solution. We've tried multiple times with Iran, and we'll continue to try. If that door opens, we'll be happy to see it open. But and they continue to send signals that they want to talk, that they want to negotiate, but their behavior is what we're responding to. And their behavior is they're launching missiles and drones against ships, including tonight.
10: Yeah, they're trying to get another 10-day ceasefire. Don't do it. Don't do it. It means nothing to them. And as soon as a ship passes by, they're going to fire on it. And all it does is give them extra time to prepare to repair and rehabilitate. And it's just not worth it.
12: Where are they getting the missiles from? I'd like to know.
10: Russia and China, probably.
12: And I heard yesterday, and I don't know that it's true, but that two ships were struck
10: yesterday.
12: Oil tankers.
13: Well, they said Iran says that mines is what attacked.
12: Them out.
13: Yeah, and then our government said that's not true.
12: That's BS.
13: So
12: okay,
10: who do you? Right. I mean, how do you?
13: But it's exactly what Rubio's like. How? I don't know what happened on Friday or Saturday. I mean, it just. Mm-hmm. It's all the time. He doesn't even know when they happen. I mean, it's just this is a mess, man. It's a mess.
10: Feels like it.
13: Yeah.
10: Feels like a mess.
12: They don't have a nuke.
13: They don't have a amen, Jeffy. Yep.
10: And where's their Navy?
12: Thank you, bottom of the sea.
10: Air Force.
13: So we've got the foreign minister, right, for Lebanon, showing up at the White House today to talk with President Trump. This will be the first White House gathering for Lebanese leader since 2009. Mm. Interesting. I guess they're going to offer up some security guarantees to help keep the terrorists from running their country. So we'll see how that plays out. But is Israel even a part of this now?
10: Doesn't feel like it.
12: No.
10: There's another thing that feels over.
13: Yeah.
10: Is the relationship that we had during this conflict with Israel.
12: We're still friends. We just don't talk.
10: Right. Yeah.
13: I see. Okay. Well.
12: Don't you have friends that you don't talk to?
10: Sure. Sure.
12: Okay. That's sure. That's what they're,
10: other than
12: like.
10: When we're in this room, I do try to avoid you. But
12: that's kind of what I was using as an example. I kind of feel like Israel.
10: But. You know, I think we've lost the intelligence. We talked about this last week.
12: Have.
10: I think we lost the intelligence from the Mossad.
12: That's I think proving true with the way we're bombing, and
10: yeah,
12: we don't have, you know, we're unleashing bombs, but we're not getting the reports of strategic bombing like I thought we would get. You know, where we're bombing, what we're bombing. We've killed this person. Mm-hmm. We know these people were there. We've killed them. We're not hearing that.
10: And they're bombing that mountain, the one that was remaining, that there's nuclear material underneath. I don't know why we haven't bombed it in the past, but apparently we hadn't, and now we are.
12: Right.
10: So I haven't heard the report on how that went either. Did we get to anything? It's tough to know. If you don't have intelligence on the ground, it's really hard to know.
12: Right.
10: So, I don't know. Again, it seems like a mess. And then gas prices.
12: They went down.
10: Over $4 a gallon.
12: Oh, they went down.
10: Nationwide.
12: It was $3.45 this morning.
10: $3.45.
12: Went down.
10: Okay.
13: Ooh.
10: Wow. Falling like a rock.
13: I tell you
12: down.
13: What. Boy.
12: 12 cents.
13: Good stuff, huh?
10: Was it 12 cents from yesterday?
12: It was $3.59, right?
10: Okay. I don't know. I paid $3.69 last time I filled up.
12: Yeah.
10: Yeah. So I haven't filled up in a few days.
12: But the average, I know I should have waited, but the average price is like $4 a gallon, right?
10: Yeah. No, nationwide, it's 4.003 or something.
12: So they're
10: something.
12: Just making it so that when it hits 3, we're going to be happy.
10: Yeah. Yeah, it's the Overton window.
12: We're never going to be below. We're never going to be below that anymore.
10: Not if you listen to President Trump. They're going to drop like a rock when we get this thing fixed.
12: Uh-huh.
10: Okay? And it's going to be fixed.
12: We got strategic reserves to fill.
10: Yeah, we do.
12: We've got tankers that have or have not been blown up.
10: Mm-hmm.
12: The oil that we were stealing, we don't steal anymore.
13: Well, if you can hang on just 2.5 years, they're going to build a pipeline through Iraq.
10: Oh.
13: So just hang on.
12: Okay.
10: All right.
12: Well, that's good news.
13: But, I mean, this is the kind of stuff that you would hope you would have the foresight to handle long before you do something like this. And I'm talking about 1979.
10: Mm-hmm.
13: I mean, let's go. What are we doing?
10: Yeah.
13: But no, let's wait until it's a big problem. And then we'll start thinking about maybe possibly talking to some companies about getting into Iraq.
12: Well, that's what Trump is here for, right? I mean, it took us to get to Trump to have this getting done.
13: Or you could have started that on January 20th, knowing that Iran was going to be a problem.
12: Oh, I'm sure that he probably did. Those things don't happen overnight.
10: I'm sure. He's planning way. He's playing 4D chess.
12: Thank you.
10: We all know that, right? He's playing 4D chess.
11: How about time someone said that in this conversation?
10: Yeah, it had to be said. Because it needs to be said in every conversation that involves this president.
11: Yes.
10: All right. Do you know about fast-growing trees? It's America's largest and most trusted online nursery.
12: I did know that.
10: You did know that?
12: I did know that.
10: All right, how about...
12: I love them.
10: They've got thousands of trees and plants, over 2 million happy customers.
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12: Do not forget about shrubs.
10: Right.
12: I've become a shrubber snob.
10: Have you?
12: Thanks to fast-growing trees.
10: Okay.
12: Yeah.
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9: Unleashed.
10: Mm-mm-mm. Welcome. Great to have you with us. So we've got some primary races going on around the country. A lot of them involve incredible radicals, super left-wing kind of socialist communist types, Muslims in a lot of cases that are Islamists who don't think Israel should exist. It's a good combination. Yeah.
11: You tell me that's good combination. Right now?
10: That's happening right now.
12: Huh. Absolutely is happening. I mean, the fight between Mamdani and Trump is just beginning over the arresting Netanyahu.
10: Oh.
12: Because he wants to arrest him. And Trump has already said, he posted, I don't think I sent it in, but he posted, that won't happen.
10: Yeah.
12: That's not going to happen.
10: He said he will not be arrested.
12: Yeah.
10: Contrary to what Mamdani said. But here's what Mamdani said. I believe that Prime Minister Netanyahu belongs in The Hague.
12: Yeah.
10: So behind bars at The Hague. Okay.
11: Okay.
10: He's a war criminal who's been charged by the International Criminal Court. And what you will find is that is an opinion that is held by many purely because of what his actions have wrought over these last many years. Huh.
12: That's not going to happen.
10: Meanwhile, in a Truth Social post, the president said, Benjamin Netanyahu will not be arrested in any way, shape, or form while in the United States of America.
12: Thank you.
10: He's fighting against the Islamic Republic of Iran, which recently killed 52,000 innocent protesters and has spent the last 47 years killing American soldiers and others.
12: See, we're still friends?
10: Yeah, we're good friends. Good, close, personal friends. The only ones that should be arrested are the people that led Iran into this unprecedented spiral of death and destruction, something that should have been dealt with years ago by previous presidents.
12: Thank you.
10: It's very true. That's very true. But, yeah, this creates a showdown between the president of the United States and a mayor.
13: September 26th.
12: Right.
13: New York City.
10: Because obviously Netanyahu's coming for the General Assembly, right?
13: Scheduled to speak on Saturday, September 26th, right?
10: Wow.
12: That would be awesome.
10: If he tries to arrest Benjamin Netanyahu, would it be awesome? I don't think so.
12: That'd be awesome.
10: I don't think it'd be awesome.
11: It looks like you guys said yesterday. I don't think the NYPD.
10: I don't think they'll do it.
11: Go to the Mossad and said, get out of my way.
10: Yeah,
11: I don't think they'll arrest.
12: Yeah, the president is their boss, right? Overall, the president of the United States is all of our bosses.
13: Surely there's a helicopter pad or underground entryway for Netanyahu. Yeah. Because that place is going to be surrounded by freaks of nature. Anti-Semitic.
10: Oh my gosh.
13: Hate Israel for anything.
10: Yes.
13: They're going to be surrounding that place on the 26th.
12: That city is. Oh man, they better lock it down. We've got people trying to burn down ICE buildings already.
13: Oh yeah, we got some of that to get to.
10: Oh yeah. Yeah. I mean, you've got a Democrat Party who you can't be a friend to Israel and still run in the Democrat Party. You got to hate Israel.
13: That is the red line, right?
10: It is.
13: For Sean Fetterman? For him, that's what puts him in the Republican Party? Did he say that exactly? Something like, if the Democrats abandon Israel completely or something like that, that's my red line? I think that's what it was. I just saw a quick headline. But
10: In Michigan, Jews are deeply uneasy about what's going on, and they should be.
12: It should have been a while ago. Where you been?
10: I mean, the Democrats have a big tent. They allow socialists, communists, rapists, thieves, murderers, all are welcome in that party, but not Jews. Not people who believe Israel has a right to exist. It's not that big a tent. I mean, how ridiculous can you be? No Jews, please.
11: Oh, the things!
10: Except for Jews.
12: Except for Jews.
10: Yeah. Mm-hmm. Yeah. So now we've got this El Said. From his, this is a rally, I think, yesterday.
12: This is from his rally, yeah. This is from his rally.
10: Wants to abolish ICE.
13: Yeah. Slip two, okay.
16: ICE has nothing to do with immigration. ICE has nothing to do with the southern border.
10: What?
16: ICE is about normalizing paramilitary force on our streets.
10: Oh, shut up.
16: ICE is about weaponizing the idea of immigration against the Constitution itself. ICE cannot be reformed. ICE cannot be retrained. ICE has to be abolished.
10: Wow.
16: You're not getting another dime of our money. money. Not one more dime.
10: Are you? Have you been paying ICE?
12: Midwest Dad Energy MD.
10: You talking about not paying taxes? What are you talking about there?
13: That'd be interesting to see.
10: Who's not getting one more?
12: Right now, he's still.
10: Let's hope that continues. That was a rabid response to him.
12: I know. To Representative Haley Stevens from Michigan is running against him. She's winning so far.
13: 2 weeks from today, that's the...
12: But
10: she leads in the polls.
12: Yeah.
10: Yeah.
12: Elizabeth Warren just got behind El Sayed there. Mm. Chuck Schumer is behind Haley Stevens, so there's a tear in the Senate with Sanders and Elizabeth going for El Sayed. So, yeah. Okay. You would say that he can't win, but...
10: I hope he can't win. I hope he doesn't. But that was, again, quite a rousing response.
12: It was.
10: To Abdul El Sayed. How many of these guys are we going to ignore and just elect and put into office in America?
13: Right, and I know that
12: you're working on that.
13: We could go one or two different directions here. We could show some clips around ICE and attacks on them yesterday, but you just asked a question that really sets up clip five perfectly. You've got that chick from Ethiopia that's running for Congress out of Denver who won the Democrat primary, unseating the 30-year incumbent. Yes. But this is her plan. I mean, she lays out exactly what is happening to our country. Don't think of the Democrat Party. Think of America. And she is explaining how we are being third worldified right under our nose. Clip five.
17: I think it's particularly important, not just for our community in Tigray, but communities of the global South, period. Right? There's a certain reckoning that we are going to have with the global world order as it exists today.
13: Okay.
17: And the way that it fundamentally will have to shift going forward. Right? The responsibility that we have as Americans, the recognition that is going to be required of us, of the exploitative and extractive nature that we play on the global scale and the global stage, is only going to be challenged if we are getting represented by people who understand that on a fundamental level. Right? And that means getting more immigrants into office. That means getting more people who have heritage in the global south into office, because that's where those decisions are made specifically.
12: What is that?
13: Okay, so that is going to be your new way of saying
10: the global south?
13: Politically correct way of saying the third world.
10: Oh my gosh.
13: That's all she's saying.
10: The global south?
13: That's the first I've heard that, but that's going to be the way they're going to say the
10: third world. I bet you're right. Yeah, I bet you're right.
13: We got to get the third worlders in here as representatives to fundamentally change America.
10: How many America hating thugs are we going to put into office now?
12: All right. The last time we heard from her, we heard about her parents and struggling and how they came here and had nothing and went to Denver and created this life.
10: Yeah.
12: She should be
10: they've been really successful.
13: She should.
10: Absolutely should be. Yeah.
12: I don't know how that happened.
13: Well,
12: I mean, she went to college. But
13: we're asleep at the wheel. And here's another part of what happened right here. How about this for a fun fact? As Rush Limbaugh would call them, your heads, skulls full of mush, are going to these universities. Who's teaching them? Over 40,000 university professors are here on H-1B visas. Over 40,000 university professors are in the United States on H-1B visas. I mean, that's... And, oh, by the way, 72% are from India. But, I mean, that's who's teaching these children that are going to schools to learn to hate this country. And then look what gets produced. These young people that are radicals now running for office in our country and winning.
12: I'll talk from Professor Punjab from Punjab. That's great. That's great.
10: It's going well. It's going really well. More coming up.
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0: Got some tweets here. Kexie Kirking thought criminal. What will end first? Pat's home renovations or the war in Iran? Answer, silly person. You believe that either has an end?
1: Oh. That hurts.
0: It's painful.
1: Times two.
0: Yeah, it's painful. Rowdy introvert, if Pat's contractor happens to listen to the show every morning, he now knows he has 35 days to finish your remodel project.
1: Oh. Fair point.
0: Yep. Texas Bizzle. No, Keith, the number one question isn't if the remaining work at Pat's house is inside or outside. It's, has Pat paid them in full? If he has, I got news for him. They are done. I think there's still some blood they've got to extract from this turnip. I think they're still squeezing more out. So, he'll be back.
2: They've done such a great job. They've actually done a good job. They're just... Have they not?
0: Yeah, for the most part.
2: Wow.
0: Yeah, mostly. Uh-oh. There's some things they got to fix that they've already worked on. There's a couple things.
2: Should have been a lot better.
3: What Pat means to say is that they're doing such an incredible job, and when they're completely done, I can't wait to tell you all about this great company by name.
0: Right?
3: Just need them to finish up, and then I'll tell you all about how great they are.
0: Yeah. Maybe even give you the name of the place.
3: That's what I'm saying.
2: Nah.
0: From Dalton Bell, Iran won't be a forever war if we go in to win. Not hearts and minds, defeat them all. Yeah, but we don't do that anymore. We haven't done that in a long time. World War II.
2: World War II.
0: That was the last time, really. Korea wasn't even that. Nope. You know, Vietnam certainly wasn't that.
2: I mean, the last time would have been, Grenada. Win and win. So
0: yeah, okay, right. I almost forgot.
2: Operation Urgent Fury.
0: The Island of Spice.
2: It's funny how you forget that.
0: Yeah, it's weird.
2: It is dominant performance
0: by
2: the United States military.
0: That's right.
3: Venezuela.
0: Oh, Venezuela.
3: Yeah. We went in.
0: Okay.
3: We got out, and I believe that convinced Trump that Iran was the next.
2: They followed the greatest plan in and out.
0: Yep. All right, let's take a look at the Fat Five with Jeffy now.
2: All right, hackers just pulled off every food manufacturer's worst nightmare. Coca-Cola's $4 billion dairy brand now shut down. In a disclosure filed with the U.S. Securities and Exchange Commission this week, the multinational giant said its Fairlife Dairy Company was hit by a ransomware attack, affecting its production systems and temporarily suspending Fairlife's operations across the U.S. The subsidiary forcing the beverage giant to shut down all U.S. productions for the foreseeable future. Since acquiring full ownership of Fairlife in 2020, Coca-Cola has seen a little bit of revenue gains. It's gone from $10 million to about a $4 billion industry. So Coca-Cola has really expanded Fairlife. Coca-Cola isn't alone in facing this kind of disruption. Past ransomware incidents, Arizona Beverages in 2019, food giant UNFI last year, weeks-long disruptions to production lines, leaving some grocery shelves empty. Fairlife, Arizona Beverages, UNFI, and others show how the intrusion that begins in ordinary IT can disrupt production and distribution. The CTO of UNFI, Harry Thomas, said that attackers rarely need sophisticated exploits to break in. They compromise credentials, remote access services, other identity-related weaknesses are usually enough, and that gives them a way to move laterally through the network. So until Coca-Cola gets its systems back online, and that's unclear how long that's going to be, Fairlife shelves will stay empty. Just pay the hackers. What are you doing? Coca-Cola. You got enough money. You can afford it. Just pay the hackers. Let's get this thing back online. I would say that if you own a company, you should keep the firewalls up and strong at all times. And I know we definitely do that here at The Blaze, since I have to reset my password every
0: 15 minutes or so. Yeah, we do that here.
4: And don't forget, you have to update every other day.
0: Yeah. I just got this computer. I'm already being ordered to update it.
4: Are you serious?
0: I just got it this morning. And already I have to update. Well, can't take it.
4: You control all the Blaze secrets.
0: Yeah, that's true. Yeah. Right. So it's really sensitive.
4: It's very
0: sensitive. That's what I keep telling the people here. There's nothing on my computer to steal.
2: You don't know that. Once they're in, no.
0: And you'd be surprised how often things have been hacked here. Yeah. I'm told.
2: Yeah.
4: Oh, yes.
0: Really?
2: I know.
0: Come on. What?
2: That's the IT department.
4: What do you mean what?
2: Keeping their job.
4: We can't tell you.
0: Yeah.
4: But we've been hacked.
0: Okay.
4: We've been hacked.
0: All right.
2: That's keeping their job right there. You guys know we're hacked all the time.
0: Oh, all the time.
4: All the time.
0: You can't believe how often. We're attacked every day.
2: We are.
0: Every single day.
2: If we weren't here.
0: Yeah.
2: If we weren't here, this place shut down.
0: So shut up about having to update your computer all the time. Turn it off. Turn it back on.
4: Yes. Thank you.
0: Stop it.
4: Restart it.
2: Give it a new password. Congratulations to Shane Gillis, and not for being fired after 5 days working on SNL, but for setting two world records at his Philadelphia's Lincoln Financial Field show. The Lincoln Financial Field account posted tonight's show at Lincoln Financial Field officially set two Guinness World Record titles. Largest audience for a comedian, 73,946. Most tickets sold for a comedy show by a solo comedian, 77,047 tickets. And a thank you to every fan who helped make history with us. Gillis' record-breaking show pushed forward despite the code purple in Philadelphia due to unhealthy air quality. Smoke plumes from the Canadian and Minnesota wildfires descended on the region, which Trump is going to charge Canada for, by the way, prompting officials to urge residents to stay indoors. And ahead of his show, he took to social media, Shane Gillis, and said that we're not canceling this performance. The fans were a bit hazy, but they were not too bothered. One fan said, I'll put on a hazmat suit to see Shane. I wouldn't miss it for the world. And they didn't. It was a sold-out event, marking the largest show ever. You saw the world records. Dave Chappelle was there. He had Travis Kelce and Westchester native Ben Margia there, and Philadelphia comedians Jay Oakerson and Matt McCuster there, along with performers from Meek Gill. A couple of Philadelphia Eagles players were there as well. So, I mean, he's working hard. It's pretty impressive. It's a Shane Gillis world these days.
0: Yeah.
2: He's even in the new John Madden movie. Coming out this Thanksgiving on Prime with Nicolas Cage and Christian Bale and John Mulvaney. Looks pretty good.
5: There's only one John Madden. They didn't make another one. He is one of a kind. Football wouldn't be football without him.
6: They have no idea where we are, who we are, where we're coming from, or who we're throwing to.
7: Larry, interesting.
0: That's a must see.
2: That's good.
0: That's
2: good.
0: That's a day one.
3: That's what I was going to say.
0: That's day one. Wow.
2: I know.
0: Nicolas Cage, I would have never picked him for that role. But he looks pretty good there.
2: He does.
0: Sounded pretty good.
4: He just finished doing Spider-Man. Of course he's going to be
2: Spider-Man Noir.
0: Mm-hmm.
2: Yeah. Either black and white or in color on Prime.
0: Okay.
2: Just letting you know.
0: Mm-hmm.
2: We might as well make it, Trailer Tuesday. The trailer for Avengers Doomsday was released yesterday.
4: Yes.
2: Doomsday arrives December 18th. You can experience the Avengers. They're already pre-selling tickets in a bigger, brighter, and more immersive screens. Infinity Vision is Disney's new premium theater certification, ensuring maximum screen size, laser projection, and immersive audio, launching in September to rival formats like IMAX. 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You still have time.
0: Yeah.
2: Construction workers are still going to be back. Infinity Vision sets a new benchmark for theatrical presentation by certifying auditoriums that adhere to rigorous technical standards. 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Utilize premium audio formats, fully immersive sound, place the audience directly into the heart of the action.
0: Crumble guy already got that. It's in his house.
2: Is that his house?
0: Yeah.
2: Yeah, that's what he has.
0: There already. Yeah.
2: Yeah.
4: Does he have the new screen?
2: The PLF. Yeah.
0: Yeah.
4: That goes on the roof inside the auditorium. So now you have screen in front of you and above you.
0: And above.
2: And off to the sides, yeah.
4: Yes.
0: Wow.
4: So are you ready for that, Pat?
0: I'm ready for that.
2: Yeah, me too.
4: I'm so in.
0: Yeah.
2: Me too. Anyway, Avengers Doomsday. Here is the trailer. You can enjoy it on, I guess, the Blaze TV Family Vision format.
7: Something's coming.
8: Something's coming.
7: Something we may not be able to deter.

I've fought with many warriors in my time. They were far stronger than all of us put together. And they died. They died facing enemies and threats that scared me far less than this one. Everything that they sacrificed will be for nothing if we do not stand together. Put aside your petty squabbles. Presume nothing except this. If you return, you will return as brothers and sisters. We're going to need a miracle.

0: That looks pretty cool.
1: So yeah, Robert Downey Jr. back.
2: Wow,
1: as a Doctor Doom.
0: You know how old Patrick Stewart is now? 86. Yeah. 86.
3: But you can't
1: still out
3: have,
1: there.
3: You can't have his that role, Professor X, without him.
2: Yeah,
3: he is Professor X.
1: That's wow. true. I know.
4: December 18th on that.
1: Correct.
2: Okay.
1: This may be made into a movie soon. A neighborhood in Seattle has an animal that is not normal. It was captured on video, and it went viral. It's been going viral, millions of shares, and it's been given the name Jimothy.
5: What am I looking at?
1: What is that? I mean, holy cow. The first the world didn't know what it was. And as far as anyone knows, it hasn't attacked humans yet. But, you know, which is good, since humans first is our motto, and my motto should be at all times, we would have to put it down. But apparently, I'll let you watch it one more time.
2: Okay.
1: Jimothy.
2: And there it is. Looks like a cross between a monkey and a... I don't know.
1: I thought the same thing, too.
4: It's a mutant raccoon, isn't it?
1: It's a deformed raccoon, yeah. Okay. It's got some sort of spine condition.
2: What? That's not a raccoon. Yeah, get out of here.
1: When you look at the face, it's got the raccoon face.
3: It's a raccoon.
2: Yeah. Really?
3: Yeah. It's Jimothy the raccoon.
2: Yeah. There's no. That's.
1: It's got a rare disorder. It's got a rare disorder, Pat. Right.
2: Okay.
3: He's just a little dwarf. He's a dwarf raccoon.
1: I say catch it. I say catch it and just give it to the zoo and let them.
3: Oh, no. You experiment on that.
4: Oh, no.
1: That thing's out in the wild. No, it could start attacking people soon.
3: Thank you. Oh yeah, he's just a little dwarf.
1: Yeah, I think he does look like a little dwarf.
2: Aren't they nocturnal? They're not supposed to be out during the day.
1: I know.
2: Right? So does it have rabies? Usually they're rabid.
1: I know.
2: If they're out during the day.
1: I know.
4: I feel
1: but it's got a little spinal disorder, so.
4: Jimothy's his own species.
2: Okay.
4: Can we just understand that
1: he
4: makes his own rules?
1: I don't know. A little scary.
3: Some will say it is. Inbreeding in the little raccoon world.
2: My recommendation is if you encounter Jimothy, stay away from Jimothy.
1: No doubt. Don't go near it.
3: Seattle, stay away from Jimothy.
1: That's a good recommendation.
2: I thought it was a good safety tip.
1: That is your Chewing the Fat Fat Five today. 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
1: This is Pat Gray Unleashed.
0: So Tom Homan, talking about the attacks against ICE. There was an attack on the ICE facility in New York City yesterday. And I mean, I don't know what happens when you continually call these guys Nazis.
2: Yep.
0: When you continually say that they're kidnapping people right off the streets for no reason at all. They're shooting people. They're murderers. What do you think is going to happen? This. People are going to attack the ICE facility.
3: Yes, absolutely.
0: And they just did. But here was Tom Homan talking about it.
4: You know, guys, ICE agents are mom and dads, too. They don't hang their heart on a hook every day to do this job. And it's just not attacking the ICE agents, it's attacking their spouses and children. And no one knows that better than me. I can't even go get a quart of milk at a grocery store without a security detail. Why? Because I'm enforcing laws in this country. It's pathetic and it's disgusting.
5: Thanks, Tom.
6: Thank you, Mr. Homan.
0: Yep. Wow. I don't blame him. He's pretty fed up.
3: He is pretty fed up. I would like to ask him, Tom, when's the last time you went to the store for a quart of milk?
2: Come on, Tom.
0: I don't think that was really the point.
3: I know. No, it wasn't. I missed it. Oh,
0: yeah. I think you missed the point.
7: Can't get that Fairlife, right?
0: Yeah.
3: Okay. Yeah, you can't get Fairlife off the shelf. You can do.
7: That sucks.
0: But they can deliver to his house, right? There's Uber Eats and stuff. They'll send it to you.
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7: All right. We got people throwing incendiary devices at the New York City Ice Building, which is... I can call that suboptimal.
8: Yeah. You call that suboptimal?
7: I do. Yeah, I do. It was actually on fire. One of the local TV stations, or was it Fox?
9: Fox News.
7: Fox News did a report on that.
9: Well, they had the press conference here.
7: Okay. And it did look something like this.
10: Today, just before 9 a.m., a man by the name of Andrew Arabaca, A-R-R-A-B-A, C-A, arrived at 26 Federal Plaza, just behind us on Worth Street, at the employee entrance to the building, where he ignited gasoline. He poured gasoline onto the ground. It ignited it with a lighter and an incendiary device. That device was a firework, a large firework in a canister. that proceeded to catch on fire. Pretty big flame, as you've seen on the internet.
7: Yeah.
10: He then pulled out an airsoft rifle and fired 5 to 7 pellets, if you will, in the direction of 26 Federal Plaza.
7: Jeez.
9: There you go. And I guess we can't show you the video, so we have an artist rendering here, if you would like to see. I mean, there is Mr. What's his name? Abracadabra.
7: Mm-hmm. What
11: is it? I need you to spell it, please.
9: Yeah, and then AB9er. And then you got the fire, and then there's the pellet stuff going on here.
7: No, nicely done. That? That's a good artist rendering.
9: So, I mean, it's the same thing as, yeah, as we same. Had the footage.
7: Yep, it's right there.
12: Well, you gotta, can you, you know, move it like we're watching it.
9: What do you, you want to see it animated?
7: Yeah, and the guy needs to run.
12: Yeah, he ran
7: down
12: he
7: the
12: needs
7: street.
12: To run. He ran down the street, then he came
11: and
12: back.
11: He gets tackled by
9: the commercial breaks only so long, guys.
11: But, Pat, here's how NBC reported the incident.
7: All right.
11: This is the headline. Fireworks set off outside 26.
7: Fireworks set off. Did you see the fire?
9: It was enormous.
12: Oh my gosh, that's awesome.
7: That could have killed people. It could have killed someone. It didn't, fortunately. But it certainly could have.
12: He wanted it to.
11: He surely did. So, Pat.
7: Fireworks set off outside 26 Federal Plaza. They don't even say anything about ice.
12: That's awesome.
11: Nope.
7: I'm telling you, you know, people like Mamdani are totally responsible for this.
12: Yes.
7: I'm sick and tired of it and beating around the bush on this. They're continually calling these guys Nazis and killers and kidnappers. They are at least partially responsible for setting this off in the minds of these, you know, psychotic people. And that's what they tell us all the time. Well, you're going to set off somebody who's got psychosis to begin with. Somebody mentally ill is going to listen to you and do bad things because of what you said. What, we can't throw it back in their face?
12: No kidding.
7: Unbelievable. This stuff about ICE really has to stop. It's really got to stop. The Trump stuff, the ICE stuff, it's ridiculous.
12: It is. It's a spinoff from TDS. It is.
7: It is. Yeah. I mean, ICE has been around since 2002, right? So, but they act like Donald Trump created it.
11: Are you sure, Pat?
7: Yes, I am sure. Yes.
11: Are you sure it was about 2016?
7: No, no.
12: According to Al Said there, it's just about putting a military force on the roads, right?
11: Getting us used to military
7: It has nothing
11: force.
7: To do with immigration or the border at all. Right. Really?
11: Ignore the name of the organization.
12: Right.
7: Yeah. Immigration is the first part of that name.
11: Are you sure?
7: Yeah. Mm-hmm. Immigration and Customs Enforcement. So, that's ICE.
12: I mean, the head of ICE can't even go to the store and get a quart of milk without a security detail. That's how bad it is.
7: Now, that doesn't mean he's tried necessarily. It just means he can't do it without his security detail. He can't go anywhere without them. And I believe that 100%.
12: I do as well.
7: 100%.
12: I hope it holds.
7: You think Tom Homan can go anywhere with his wife and
11: dinner
7: in New York or Washington, D.C. and not be absolutely harassed everywhere he goes?
12: No way.
7: No. There's no way. It's pretty sad.
12: Yeah.
7: Guy's trying to serve his country. Trying to do the best job he possibly can to protect America. And this is the thanks he gets from people. It's very sad. Got a few tweets here. Musky Moo Moo tweets, I think the Blaze is hacked all the time because it's a CIA substation. Yeah, I almost forgot about that aspect. No wonder. Dirty Mule, even the security updates are like, yeah, we're not touching Jeffy's laptop.
9: Oh, no.
11: That is true.
7: That is true.
12: Thank you.
11: Because there's a laptop on hold.
12: Thank you.
11: Just waiting for Jeffy so that one breaks. We just give him a new one.
12: There's plenty of things that I try to go to that I can't go to in this building that I have to VPN to my hotspot to get to.
7: I love that you admit to that because it's true.
11: It is true.
7: It's true.
12: I'm doing it for work.
9: Research purposes, Pat.
7: Yeah. Right.
12: Ridiculous that I have to jump through hoops to get to these.
7: Wasn't
12: sites.
7: It Pete Townsend that was looking at certain websites
12: for research
7: he was doing?
9: Research purposes.
7: Yeah. Mm-hmm. So.
11: How are you supposed to research, Pat?
7: I don't know. There's no other way, I guess. No other way.
11: You have to look.
7: Right. Okay.
12: I'm not looking away, I'll tell you that.
7: Nobody was under the impression that you would.
12: Oh, okay.
7: So,
12: all right.
7: I don't know.
12: You know.
7: Kind of goes without saying. Governor Shapiro of Pennsylvania talked about the Trump speech on elections.
12: Oh, yeah. He was, and he liked it, I think.
7: He liked it? Yeah, I bet he did. I bet he was a big fan. Yeah. Okay, so here's...
12: I may have read it wrong.
7: Josh Shapiro. Let's see. Let's see together.
13: Pennsylvania. I don't know. This group probably did. I don't know if you took the time to watch that crazy-ass speech the other night. Did you see that?
9: Read it.
13: I mean, let me tell you something. This guy is just unhinged. He's just untethered from reality.
12: Read it.
13: And he went on national TV in the White House. And he insulted the American people's intelligence.
9: Look down.
13: And he insulted Pennsylvania.
12: There he goes. There
13: he is continuing to attack our elections in Pennsylvania and really across the United States.
7: So?
9: Cool.
14: So he liked it.
7: That's what I thought. He likes crazy ass speeches. He liked it. Hey,
12: that's
7: Mikey.
12: What I thought.
14: And he got a shout out from the president.
7: Yeah, he did. Right. So good. All right.
9: Okay.
7: These people.
12: I know.
7: Unbelievable. So what do you saying about it?
14: Does he know that he can't
7: run? Why don't you go? Here's the thing. He gave you where you can go find this stuff and read it for yourself. Yeah. Go look at the documents yourself, and then you tell us.
12: There's an idea.
7: Is he lying or is he stating fact? Mm. Go look at the documents.
9: Honestly, I mean, the Democrats, it wasn't that long ago. Jeez. In fact, leading up to the 2020 election, that they themselves were concerned about what was going on behind the scenes with our elections. In fact, even as recently as just a couple of years ago, the Secretary of State, Anthony Blinken, was talking about specifically China interference, which is the bulk of Trump's speech the other night, clip 20. Watch this.
15: Any interference by China in our election is something that we're looking very carefully at and is totally unacceptable to us. Look, it's something we're tracking very carefully. I can't speak to these specific reports. I can say that as a general matter, we've been very clear with China, don't do it.
16: But they're not violating the commitment yet, as far as you can tell?
15: Well, again, I'd have to look at the specific reports that that you're referring to, but we have seen, generally speaking, evidence of attempts to influence and arguably interfere, and we want to make sure that that's cut off as quickly as possible.
7: What a crazy-ass statement.
16: Now, it is
12: He is untethered.
7: Anthony Blinken.
12: Untethered.
9: Leave it up.
7: Oh, okay. She had Let's see the rest.
9: I'm pretty sure there's more to this. Am I wrong?
15: Influence and arguably interfere, and we want to make sure that that's cut off as quickly as possible.
16: Now, it is noteworthy that he said that there is evidence of China attempting to influence and arguably interfere in U.S. elections just months after President Biden and President Xi had that conversation. It's clear that China is not heeding those warning calls from the United States.
7: Oh, what?
9: Well, wait, but he said don't do it. That wasn't strong enough for China? Don't do it.
7: And you mean they didn't follow those instructions?
12: And did he say that even?
7: Yeah, don't do it.
9: Exactly.
7: We'd like it if you wouldn't maybe interfere in our elections.
12: Anthony was saying that to China.
17: Do not come.
12: I mean, Biden may have been up on the plateau with old...
7: Yeah, 17,000 miles, my friend. Don't poo-poo that.
9: Honestly, that was the Biden policy, the administration's policy on so many things. Don't.
7: Yeah.
12: Yeah.
9: Just
12: yeah,
9: don't.
12: Yeah.
9: Wow. Or what?
7: Yeah.
9: Don't. So, I don't know, right after the speech from Trump the other night, I don't know if you want to see this from DHS Secretary Mark Wayne Mullen, because he was talking about the voter rolls, and just when you're listening to this clip, he's only referencing a few states. I mean, the fraud is overwhelming, and he's just talking about a handful of states here.
18: First of all, Department of Homeland Security, we've identified 250,000 non-citizens registered to vote in just four states.
9: Oh!
18: Mind you, we have 46 other states. And just four states, We've identified 250,000 non-citizens registered to vote in California and Pennsylvania, New Jersey, and Nevada. We also worked with proactive states to identify 28,000 non-citizens on their voter rolls, plus 400,000 individuals that are still registered to vote that are deceased.
7: Mm. Wow.
9: What a crazy-ass speech the president gave on election integrity.
7: Yeah.
9: Oh, my goodness.
7: Yep.
9: And these elections in these states aren't decided by that much. That's 250,000 votes in four states?
7: Yeah. That's enough to swing an election.
9: Yes.
7: For sure.
12: Yeah.
7: A national election? Easy. Okay, but they haven't looked at the 46 other states. What about the remaining 11 after that?
17: Thank you. I've now been in 57 states.
7: Okay, it's 57 states, and they've only done four. He right. claimed there were 46 more. What, are you just going to ignore the last 11?
12: I guess so.
19: Thank you.
7: Okay.
12: And nobody even talks about the territories.
7: Nobody talked about them. No, we don't care about them.
12: Nope, we don't.
7: We don't care.
12: Sorry about that, Chris.
9: Well, they'll be states soon enough if the Democrats get power.
7: They sure will. Puerto Rico, D.C., that would give them...
12: And they want that bad.
7: Oh,
9: four more senators.
7: Gives them four more senators.
12: Bad.
7: And probably five more Congress people.
9: Electoral votes.
7: Five or six more.
12: Yeah.
7: So, yeah, they want that bad.
12: Yes, they do.
7: That would swing the balance of power right there. So... That can't happen. Well, can't allow it.
12: No, we have territories are territories, and we leave them there.
9: No,
12: yeah. We don't need any more states. Yes. I mean, we're good.
9: But thankfully, we have that Republican majority that's going to get that SAVE Act thing passed, and we're going to get all of our elections knotted up and everything.
7: Did
9: you see that Trump is trying to get a lot of provisions of that into the reconciliation bill?
7: Yeah.
9: So we might get some victory there, but...
7: Maybe. Not going to happen.
12: I don't think so.
7: Wow, that's a negative point of view.
12: I know.
7: You're really pessimistic.
9: Yesterday you were very positive.
7: Huh.
12: And then today, I feel different today.
19: What happened? Coming from the House Democrat.
7: Right. I know.
19: I know. Really, is that surprising that he's being a negative Nancy today?
7: You just never know what side of the bed Jeff Fisher is going to wake up on.
12: Well, here's the thing, Pat.
7: Yeah.
12: It wasn't a bed.
7: It wasn't a bed?
12: Up on
7: well,
12: today.
7: No okay. wonder then. What was it?
12: I just woke up with a chair.
7: Okay.
9: Oh, no.
7: A chair. Yeah,
12: a little cranky. A little cranky.
7: So you fell asleep in the chair.
12: I fell asleep and nobody
7: just slept
12: said,
7: there
12: hey.
7: All night. Yeah.
9: Who
7: okay, well, I don't blame you for being pissed then.
12: They just left me alone.
7: I'd be
12: which
7: a little,
12: I'm kind of good about. Actually.
7: A little negative, too.
12: I feel kind of good about they just left me alone. he's over there. Just leave him alone.
7: All right. 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

0: 888-900-3393. Pat Unleashed on Twitter. This is fun. We just had Mick Jagger call out Bruce Springsteen last week. Said, hey, stop lecturing your audience. Get over yourself. Nobody cares what you think about politics. They're not there to be lectured. They're there to hear your music. I don't know why, but apparently they are. Anyway, now...
1: Did Jagger say, I don't know why, yes, or was that put in there by you?
0: Okay. I'm kind of reading between the lines there. So
2: loosely.
0: Loosely, yes. Not an exact quote. Okay, I'm paraphrasing ever so slightly. But then, Journey keyboardist Jonathan Cain blasted Bruce Springsteen as...
1: Just ripped him.
0: ...a, quote, annoying, bitter old man who should shut up when it comes to politics. I love that.
1: That's awesome.
0: Not just Journey, but the Babies. I mean, Jonathan Cain, he was also in Bad English. I mean, the guy's had an incredible career in rock and roll.
1: And he may not have been a conservative all along, but he said in this article that he was a staunch conservative.
0: Yeah, he says, I'm a diehard conservative. Yeah. And guys like Bruce Springsteen should shut up.
1: Boom.
0: You know, really, honestly, shut up, Bruce, you know? Him and who's the other one? Oh, Robert De Niro. I mean, who cares, guys? Do your art.
2: Wow.
0: I try to keep politics out of my music. Now, people say, well, you're a Christian and you're conservative. And I'm like, so what? I don't preach it on stage. I don't spend 10 minutes talking about it. And Bruce, I mean, what the heck? I used to like him. And now, he's just annoying. He's an annoying, bitter old man. I mean, stop it. Really, you were born in the USA, weren't you, dude? So, act like it.
1: Thank you.
0: But even that song, yes, thank you, Jonathan. If you look at the lyrics, I mean, it's kind of a diss toward our country, more than kind of.
1: It's an anti-American anthem,
0: and he's admitted it. And it's still played on the 4th of July, every single fireworks display.
1: Because people don't hear it that way, that's all.
0: Yeah, because it says born in the USA. Yeah. Okay, but listen to the lyrics.
1: Yeah, they don't care. We're born in the USA. We're proud of that.
0: Yeah. So, anyway, that's how Bruce Springsteen continues to exist in our minds.
1: So great to him.
0: Are you kidding me? Yes.
1: He just sold his stuff for like $500 million, $600 million,
0: mm-hmm,
1: and he'd still be able to create. It's unbelievable.
0: It is.
1: And it is. And to have that mindset is, I don't understand.
0: It's despicable.
1: I don't understand.
0: It's despicable. All right.
1: I was right, by the way.
0: On?
1: Darlene Graham.
2: Uh-oh.
1: She had her interview with Sean Puffy Hannity last night. And she said exactly what I thought would happen.
0: Yeah. Okay.
3: The president again saying, I hope Darlene does this. Meaning, I hope you will get... And here's the filing deadline for people that don't know. And these are just the laws of South Carolina. The filing begins tomorrow. I think you have a week.
4: Mm-hmm.
0: Mm-hmm.
4: Yes.
1: Yeah, I'm not going to need that.
3: And by that time, the funerals won't even have taken place.
4: I know.
3: And then the president putting an ask on you, we'll put it that way.
1: I don't know.
3: It's a lot of pressure.
4: It is a tremendous amount of pressure.
3: Mm-hmm. Tell me what's going through your head about it, and where do you stand now?
4: I'll continue to say I've been praying a lot, talking to my family. But with the love of my family, with the support of his staff,
0: yeah,
4: I know I'm a hard worker. I learned that from Lindsay. He cared about the people of this state. I've worked for almost 30 years for the people of this state.
3: I want to talk about that in a minute.
4: I feel like I can do it.
0: Oh.
4: I feel an inner peace about it.
0: Okay.
4: Will it be difficult? Yes. Absolutely.
3: So you're inclined to get in, or have you even made a final decision?
4: I've made a decision.
3: You're in.
4: Yeah, I'm in.
0: She's in. She's surprised.
1: Surprise.
0: Surprise.
1: You know what? Now that I'm here, this right. desk.
0: You know what?
1: This desk. Yeah,
0: people demand it. The people want it so badly.
1: Right, they have to.
0: I
1: don't want to, but for Lindsay.
0: I don't want to.
1: And the.
0: Look, I've never sought power. I've never sought it. But it's being thrust upon me now by the great people of South Carolina.
1: Yes, I have to.
0: And it's something Lindsay would have wanted. So, yes, I'm going to run.
1: I'm already here. It makes no sense to me moving back out.
0: Right. right. You know, if I'm going to do the job for a few months, I might as well just do it for 6 years.
2: 6 months, 6 years, really.
0: Whatever. It's
2: tomato
0: whatever.
2: Okay. All right. So
0: she's in.
2: She's in. Oh,
0: she's
2: awesome.
0: In.
2: All
0: she's right. in. That probably ends it right there.
1: I think so. Yeah,
0: she's going to win.
1: Nancy Mace said she's not going to run now because Mace was looking at it.
0: You know, do we even know what her politics are? I have no idea.
5: She's a Graham.
0: She's a Graham. So she's a rhino then, right? I am serious.
5: That's her spot.
1: What do you need to know?
5: Okay. What else do you need to know?
0: It's her birthright,
5: is
0: it?
5: It's her birthright.
0: Okay.
5: It belonged to her brother. Now her brother gave it to her.
1: All right. The body's not even cold yet, man. And she's it's already done.
2: No, and in fact, the services in D.C. for Lindsey Graham are for a week from today, the 28th and the 29th. So I'm going to be curious, since you know that Lindsey Graham and Mitch McConnell worked close together for decades. I'm sure Mitch McConnell will show up at the funeral of his buddy Lindsey Graham.
1: Oh,
2: right?
1: Sure. Of course he will be.
0: Has to. He has to.
2: You going
0: to
2: be in D.C. a week from now, bro?
1: Mitch?
2: Well, we'll get an answer later, I'm sure.
0: Yeah. He's frozen right now. He's a little dehydrated.
2: I see.
5: Have we given him water since?
1: No, we haven't.
0: Since it dribbled down his.
2: Put the camera on.
1: You can barely see the lights in
2: his
1: eyes.
2: Put the camera on Mitch. Oh, here we go.
0: Yeah, there you go. Oh, okay.
1: Did
0: that help her?
1: What was that?
2: I thought it was water. I thought that's what we needed.
1: Bro,
2: we gotta hydrate it.
5: There.
2: Oh, you're fine. Relax. It's not holy water.
0: Did a droplet
2: it's not
0: hit you?
2: Burn you?
1: Oh, yes.
2: It's not holy water, bro. Okay, so I want to see what Ted Cruz. I haven't seen this clip. He talked about Mitch McConnell's health. Can
0: okay.
2: we see this?
0: Let's see it.
1: Just throw some water in another direction.
6: I wanted to ask you about age limits for lawmakers. Do you think that needs to be enacted?
0: Yes.
6: Some are calling for it because of what's going on with McConnell.
0: Yes.
7: Amazingly enough, folks didn't call for that when you had Dianne Feinstein. Look, I'd like to see limits on everybody.
0: We did,
7: The best limit would be term limits.
0: We did.
7: And that's what we should pass. I've authored a constitutional amendment that would limit all senators to 2 terms, limit all House members to 3 terms. An overwhelming majority of Americans support that. And that would solve the problem effectively because you wouldn't have people staying here forever.
0: I like
6: that. With McConnell, how long with him out do you think this could go on in terms of the slim majority you guys have? When does he need to make a decision if he's going to serve out his full term?
7: I'm confident he will. He put out a statement last week that said he's recuperating.
1: Did he?
0: Right, that wasn't from him.
7: He gets better in his vaccine.
0: Come on, Ted.
6: Do you think he needs to put out like a
0: video? Right.
6: To show kind of how the condition he's in? Because, you know, you've seen the things on social media, what people are saying about it.
7: I've seen AI that has him dancing and doing flips. So, I think there are lots of conspiracy theories.
0: Come on, Ted.
7: On the internet. And
0: all right, I got it. Unbelievable.
2: What a non-answer.
1: That's unbelievable.
0: That's disappointing.
8: This is Pat Gray, Unleashed.
9: If it comes down to it, I'm not going to avoid telling the truth. Is the deep state that threatened by what we talk about?
10: You want to be a brave truth teller? Let's have it out.
11: I was just looking for more information on Quibit's technology.
0: These are just cold, hard, proven facts.
12: Day one of exposing black history because it, like, literally didn't even happen.
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14: Tim Walz dropped out of his reelection bid because of this Somali scandal that we broke right here.
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18: Which policies for Trump contributed to the increase in abortion under
19: Trump. I think it's the cultural
18: effect. 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
18: Buckle up.
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0: Thank you for sharing that with us, because I didn't realize. I thought democracy was something else.
6: They just kicked Ashley Webb to the curb.
0: They sure did. They sure did. They stole it right from her. Him, her.
7: Don't treat a woman like that.
0: Them. Don't. Yeah, that's. It's just wrong. It's wrong.
6: I'm just saying. She's out there, kicked her to the curb is all.
0: But as far as what's going on with Mitch McConnell, does anybody know? Is there a single person in the United States of America who can tell us the status of Mitch McConnell?
8: His wife.
0: His wife?
6: Yeah.
8: That's the only
0: person.
8: Is she
0: speaking, though? She's really not, is she?
6: There's got to be a couple
7: China,
6: people.
7: Right?
6: A couple do people. Yeah, she's back. Because we had one picture of her coming out of the hospital.
8: Yes.
0: Right.
6: A week or so ago.
0: I know.
6: Well, that's it.
7: Yeah, you got to identify the body.
8: And according
6: no one else has gone over there.
8: Desiree, she came twice in a week.
0: Okay. Yeah, sounded like okay. It. Yeah,
8: it was like twice, and
0: that's
8: it.
0: Amazing.
8: Right, your husband is in the hospital.
7: Did not stop by yet?
0: Incredible.
6: It sure is.
0: No kids.
7: No kids.
0: At least Desiree hadn't seen
8: Desiree
0: any of them.
8: Said, none of the children. None of the girls.
0: No children.
8: Nope.
6: No one has asked the president of the United States. Hey, signs of life of Mitch McConnell.
0: They asked him once, and he said he had no idea.
6: Right. And that was before
0: unacceptable.
6: They sent the letter out with the picture that was BS.
0: Yeah.
6: With him wearing his checkered shirt.
0: Mm-hmm. He's wearing it today.
6: Yeah, he's still got it on. Still, in fact, he hasn't taken it off.
7: I'm surprised he hasn't. I mean, it's wet now. You think he'd be uncomfortable. My apologies, Senator.
0: Yeah, well, he's not, frozen. He's a little dehydrated.
7: Well, that's what I was
0: You didn't get any of that in his mouth.
6: Drink water on that's
0: yeah,
6: soaked
0: it needed to be
6: shirt.
0: In his mouth.
7: That's my fault.
0: So.
7: Okay. Okay. I'm asking Grok, where do Mitch McConnell's biological kids live? Maybe it's tough for them to travel.
0: Oh,
7: it's only
0: maybe.
7: Been a month.
0: Right.
7: So maybe a wagon trail or whatever.
6: And he's probably FaceTiming him anyway.
7: That's probably right.
6: Hey, I'm just getting ready to go to another rehab. Wanted to check in. Everything's okay.
0: It's good enough.
7: Wow.
6: Well, that actually is.
7: Grok is really thinking intently about this request on where his freaking kids live.
6: Andy Beshear. The governor of the state of Kentucky, the
0: demanded to know, and has been completely ignored.
8: And we called his office and everything.
0: Yeah.
6: Yeah, we tried to reach out to him. He's not going to talk to us, but he did apparently speak.
8: He did a press conference.
0: Yeah, he did.
21: There's still a lot of talk regarding some Mitch McConnell's absence from the United States Senate. I know this week you said that the senator should perhaps release a video or two or call into a news station. Some agree with that take. However, some are saying that the senator is owed some medical privacy. So what are your thoughts on the situation? And just checking in again.
0: Yeah. Pause it for just a sec. I don't believe the signing person
8: absolutely not.
0: Is signing what is
8: absolutely
0: being said.
7: Oh, because you know. Look at
0: I
7: you.
0: I don't.
6: It's so distracting.
7: Seriously, it is.
6: It's so distracting.
7: Even if it's accurate, it's distracting for the four people that need that.
6: Just this large square in a corner.
0: And again, with closed caption.
6: You don't need it.
0: Why are you doing that?
8: Even this show is closed caption.
0: They're all closed captioned. It has to be, yes. I think. I think it has to be now.
8: I think so, too.
0: It's,
6: every platform has access to it.
8: Yes, it does.
6: And every show does.
0: Yeah. All right, let's hear the response.
6: I use it frequently.
26: I have not heard one thing from Mitch McConnell or his office. And everyone deserves a level of privacy on their health. But when you take on these jobs, when you represent the people of the Commonwealth of Kentucky,
0: that's
26: just what it is.
0: Right.
26: That's what comes with
0: the
26: territory.
0: Yes.
26: And when you've been in a hospital for a month and you've missed all the votes, which is your job, I mean, basically, you're not able to show up for work, you owe your boss like anybody else out there who works, an explanation of what's been going on and when you'll get back. And
7: yes!
26: That's all we're asking for.
7: That's all.
26: From the senator. It's been reported that he's had 17 and 20-minute conversations with different individuals. Mm-hmm. So call into a news station for 5 minutes.
7: Call the governor.
26: Put out a short video. And it's not just me. Thomas Massie is asking for the same thing. You know, we all want him to be
0: Peck-ray
26: okay.
0: Unleashed? Is
26: but
0: asking
26: when
0: for the
26: you're
0: same
26: in these
0: thing?
26: Jobs, and there's just this rampant speculation all uh-huh. over.
0: Right.
26: Just a little bit more to assure people would be helpful.
0: I don't care if the guy's a Democrat.
7: Yeah,
0: he's right.
7: Everything he said
0: on this.
7: Everything he said
0: is right.
6: Absolutely.
7: Wow. Oh. So Mitch McConnell's kids. That I guess we don't have reports of them showing up yet.
0: Okay.
7: Two of the kids apparently very private lives that. We just don't have a lot of information on. That's fine. Mm-hmm. But Porter McConnell, the youngest and most publicly visible of the three, see if you're surprised by this. She's the campaign director for the Progressive Advocacy Group.
0: Oh, my gosh.
7: Take on Wall Street.
0: Really?
7: But, I mean, it's tough for her to get over there to see her dad because she lives in Washington, D.C., which is way far away from Washington, D.C.
6: It might not be reported if she were to walk in. Nobody knows who she is.
7: Gotcha.
0: Maybe.
7: Okay.
6: Just walk in. Another person walking into the hospital.
7: Understood.
0: Mm-hmm. Mm-hmm.
7: Okay.
6: I mean, I literally am shocked that no one seems to care.
7: This is what they think of you.
0: Yeah. It's unbelievable.
7: That's what they think of us. They don't care. They don't care what we think. They don't care what anybody thinks, quite frankly.
0: It's unacceptable.
7: This is his seat, and we'll keep it however long we need to.
0: Here's Josh Hawley. On Mitch McConnell.
6: Does he care?
9: We're talking to members about this whole McConnell situation.
10: Oh, yeah.
9: Do you think he's put out enough information? Some people are saying he should put out a video. And what do you think it says about the issue of age limits? That's what people are talking about for members of Congress.
10: No, I don't know anything about McConnell's health. Because I know zero. I'm totally in the dark. Mm. And, I certainly wish him well and his family.
0: Us too, but
10: I do think
0: let's hear
10: that,
0: it.
10: At a certain point, you have an obligation to
0: thank you
10: to your constituents in the country to tell them what's going on. You know, so I can't do that for him because I have zero idea. I never have had any idea about any of his health stuff. But I hope he recovers. But I also hope that they get the transparency out there and tell people,
6: thank you.
10: What the situation is.
9: Mm-hmm. And what do you think about age limits or mandatory retirement?
10: I'm a term limit guy, so I'm all for that. I mean, and I just think, listen, nothing against colleagues who are older, because you could be, I can think of some colleagues who are in Chuck Grassley, for example.
7: Chuck Grassley,
10: 90, I think. And,
0: Heck, 92.
10: He's sharp as tack and spry and all that stuff. So that's great. But I do think there needs to be term limits. People just come and stay here forever. And I don't think that's what the founders intended.
0: No.
10: I don't think it's what people
0: it's
10: want.
0: Not.
10: So I've always been a big proponent of constitutional amendment for term limits.
0: Mm-hmm.
9: And also, how long with McConnell out?
7: How long
9: before you think it becomes an issue and where leadership needs to press and make a decision on staying or not?
10: I mean, it's listen, we're to be down a vote. I mean, there's not a lot of members of the United States Senate to start with. We've got a slim majority, and so it's not easy. I mean, it's a very, very slender thing. So I defer to Finn on how he wants to manage it, but I just hear a lot from leadership that, we don't have the votes for this. We don't have the votes for, voter ID. We don't have the votes for that.
0: Well,
7: they'll get you one.
10: So, we might want to do something about that.
7: Yeah.
0: Wow.
7: There you go. Yeah. He mentioned Chuck Grassley. Have you seen Chuck Grassley? He put this video out just the other day, speaking of.
6: On his day
11: the corn,
6: off.
11: The tassel has come out.
7: Nice.
11: The tassel will have the pollen. The pollen will fall down here on this ear that is just emerging from the stalk.
6: Yep.
11: This silk,
6: this is my grandfather.
11: One of these strands will produce one kernel of corn.
7: I love it.
11: Mm. And so the pollen will fall on the silk, and the ear will get bigger.
7: He's just showing you corn.
0: He's showing why? Corn. Why?
6: Did you know that? Did you know that
11: this
6: before he showed it to you?
7: This is pollination. Stage
11: of
0: why
11: corn development.
0: Are we getting this
7: thank
0: from
7: you, Chuck.
0: Him?
6: Thank you, Chuck.
7: Sitting here as senator showing you how corn grows. Can I just say, driving throughout the country,
6: there in Iowa, right?
7: Everywhere I went, the corn was ginormous, green, healthy. It should be very
6: good.
7: Cheap good. This year. Come on.
6: Okay. That's good. A lot of that is feed corn, though.
12: And
6: for the cattle and the not
7: don't ruin
6: for
7: it. I'm trying to tell you that the corn is going
0: to
7: be good.
0: Tell us that? We need the senator
8: to
0: tell us.
8: We do.
0: Yeah.
8: Okay.
0: Yeah, you do.
8: Not
0: you
8: a farmer. Not a farmer.
0: I mean, term limits just make sense, don't they? Two terms for the Senate. I think six terms for Congress. That way, it's 12 years, and then you're gone. It's 12 years for both.
7: Or Americans could go ahead and handle it on their own with their God-given right to vote for who they want to.
0: That's what I've always believed until recently.
7: So we can't trust ourselves on voting.
0: No,
6: we changed your mind.
0: And we've proven that.
7: What else should we change?
0: We have proven that.
6: What changed your mind?
0: Well, we should also change where they govern. They should govern from their home district.
6: More than walking down those beautiful halls.
0: Yep.
6: All the time you wasted walking down that damn hall.
0: And they should be continually subjected to their constituents, who can walk into their office at any time and tell them how they feel.
6: The barbershop isn't quite as close if they have to work from home. But
0: that's true, but I don't care. I don't care.
6: You know, the bathhouse is down the way.
0: Yeah, there's no Senate bathhouse
6: No Senate bathhouse.
0: So we'll save some money, actually.
6: Well, maybe not, because then they're going to have to start paying for the bathhouses here.
0: Yeah, okay. I don't know. Yeah, this McConnell thing is unconscionable.
6: It's unbelievable
0: it's
6: to me.
0: It's despicable.
6: I honestly don't understand it. I don't understand how a sitting U.S. Senator, Mitch McConnell, the guy who was in charge
0: Senate
6: of
0: leadership.
6: It all.
0: Yeah, Senate leadership. And we still don't
6: know.
0: We don't even know if he's alive, really. We don't even know.
6: No, we don't.
7: Seriously.
6: We don't.
8: I still say that when we were told off the air that he was going to pull the plug, I think that's the day that he died.
0: I mean, it could be. Well, I don't know.
6: The day that they just kept him on life support.
8: Yes.
0: Yeah.
6: So he's, technically alive.
0: And so they didn't pull the plug.
6: That's what I think.
0: And he's still in a coma.
6: Yeah, he's just still on life
8: support. And we're waiting on him
0: I don't know what we're waiting on. I don't know. Because eventually they're going to have to tell us.
8: Is that like his voting?
0: Oh, by the way, Mitch McConnell died a year ago.
6: Right.
0: Okay, thank you.
6: He was in rehab.
0: Thank you for that.
6: We're going to hear that he was in rehab, and then next thing you know, he slumped over and he's dead. When he's been dead all this time.
0: Unbelievable.
6: Something. I hope he's not.
0: I hope he's fine.
6: Me too.
7: It's going to be one of those conspiracy theories. Because when the news comes out, like you just said... It's going to be one of those things that, like, when did he actually die?
6: Yeah. Mm-hmm.
7: And we'll never really know.
6: No, we will not.
0: Meanwhile, Bill Maher is speaking, I guess, some common sense lately. I haven't heard this where he's comparing California to other states.
7: Yeah, it's very interesting.
0: But here he is.
13: Did you know that a black fourth grader in Mississippi is 2.5 times as likely to be proficient in math and reading as one in California? Mississippi is kicking our ass in education, and for way less money. Jeez. We're 37th in fourth grade reading. They're 9th. Mm. Texas is kicking our ass in green energy. The average time to get solar panels connected there is 3 to 4 months. About 1,000 days faster than it took me. Remember when I was trying to get my solar hooked up? It would have been quicker to build a windmill. Texas has passed California in solar and blows away California when it comes to wind and energy storage. How does a state with no pro-climate policies produce better climate results than a state where here, even though we have so much better stickers on our bumper Prius... bumper stickers on our Priuses, you know what I'm saying.
6: You know what I mean.
13: I'll tell you why. Because you're allowed to build there. Because every third person in Texas isn't someone whose job it is to make sure nothing gets done.
6: You're
13: Democrats, these are your issues. Education, race, the environment. And I say this with love. You're losing to the Waffle House car on the lawn states.
7: Yeah.
6: That's okay.
7: Yay, Texas, green energy.
6: They don't want people to make money anyway. I mean, I watched the head of the co-chair of the DSA was on Fox Business, and Gustavo.
0: I bet that was good.
6: Gustavo Gordillo.
0: Mm-hmm.
6: He's awesome.
7: Okay.
6: And here's the
12: landlords in New York have been making a 12% return on their investment for on average.
14: How much should they make? What's fair for the landlord to make if you don't like 12?
12: They're complaining that 12 is not enough. And we don't think that anyone should have a constitutional right to double-digit returns on their investment.
14: No one should have a right to a double-digit return on their investment.
12: No one has a right.
0: No.
6: Thank you.
0: What?
6: Thank you.
0: Wait,
6: that's
0: what?
6: Gustavo.
0: Gustavo. Oh, my gosh.
7: Wow. That's...
0: No one has the right to a double-digit return on their investment? Why?
6: I didn't watch the whole interview, but that was well... I just
7: what? They don't have that right.
0: Why?
6: Because.
0: Why?
6: Because
7: the DSA says so.
0: Okay.
6: Because.
0: Wow.
6: That's too
0: Well, that's
6: much,
0: an interesting
6: at
0: reason.
6: At some point, you've made too
0: made
6: much
0: enough money.
7: Yep. There it is.
0: So they're going to cut off, I don't know, George Soros, too?
6: All
0: are they
6: going to
0: cut off
6: all the things?
0: Bill Gates and all their people who are making billions and billions of dollars?
6: Before we got to start somewhere, and that's going to be the landlords.
0: Okay.
6: In New York.
7: Gosh, I wish I could say that's comedy gold, but that's actually terrifying.
0: It is.
7: Because these people
0: it
7: are
0: is, 'cause they're making.

0: where he's at.
1: Mm-hmm. Yeah. It's not good.
2: Nope.
1: That is not good. But I'll tell you something that is, and that's this Hitler talking about Kamala Harris.
2: Uh-oh.
1: Kamala Harris is making some serious sense. She's on the phone with Adolf. And
2: when's this from? August of last year? Or 2024?
1: Yeah, I think so. 2024. Okay. But it's fun. Okay. Check this out.
3: Und was ist los? Woher kommt die Schießerei?
4: Mein Führer, darf ich Ihnen zum Geburtstag gratulieren? Führer, ich habe noch keine Meldung. Ich spreche gerade mit Koller. Koller, geben Sie mir Koller.
1: Give me that Democratic phone.
5: What do you want to know?
1: What are your plans to tackle
5: inflation?
1: Well,
5: let's start with this.
1: Okay. Are you going to answer my question?
5: Prices have gone up.
1: Okay.
5: And families and individuals are dealing with the realities of bread costs more, the gas costs more. And we have to understand what that means. That's about the cost of living going up. That's right. About having to stress and stretch limited resources. That's about a source of stress for families that is not only economic, but is on a daily level, something that is a heavy weight to carry. So it is something that we take very seriously. Very seriously.
1: Are you sure you know what you're talking about, Adolf asked?
5: We must work together to see where we are, where we are headed, where we are going, and our vision for where we should be.
6: Adolf is awesome.
5: But also see it as a moment, to together address the challenges.
1: You're making a little sense. Let's move on to something else.
5: We have the ability to see what can be, unburdened by what has been, and then to make the possible actually happen.
1: I'm sorry, but I have no idea what you're talking about. Can you talk normally?
5: Well, I think culture is, it is a reflection of our moment and our time.
7: Right, and present culture is the way we express how we're feeling about the moment.
5: And we should always find times to express how we feel about the moment that is a reflection of joy, because, it comes in the morning.
2: Oh, no.
7: We have to find ways to also express the way we feel about the moment in terms of just having language and a connection to how
5: people are experiencing life. And I think about it in that way, too.
1: I don't believe this. Had enough of your word salads. It's annoying.
5: We all watched the television coverage.
1: Mm-hmm.
5: Of just yesterday. That's on top of everything else that we know and don't know yet.
1: Mm-hmm.
5: Based on what we've just been able to see, and because we've seen it or not doesn't mean it hasn't happened.
3: Is that what we start?
1: You keep saying nothing while saying so much. Prove to me you're intelligent.
5: No longer are you necessarily keeping those private files in some file cabinet that's locked in the basement of the house.
7: It's on your laptop, and it's then therefore
5: up here in this cloud that exists above us, right?
3: But I am unfound.
1: You really can't believe your party has replaced Biden with you. Even Biden makes more sense than you do.
5: It has to be consistent. There were times when we were more engaged and we saw good results. Less engaged.
7: And we can see where the work and the partnerships then deteriorate. So I am committed
5: to ensuring that we engage in an active way on the root causes, on addressing the cause and effect, and also being partners in the Western Hemisphere, understanding that we have a responsibility, and if we ignore that responsibility, it will visit itself upon us in a very domestic way.
1: Get enough trying to understand what you're trying to explain. Beginning to lose my patience.
5: That has always been about the ability to see what can be
1: unburdened by
5: what
1: has been.
5: We are demonstrating that when we have leadership in the highest offices in the land, including in the White House, who believe in
7: what we can do, and then when we push

0: to make it so.
1: The cutaways to Hitler
2: was awesome.
1: Are priceless.
3: To now see how it works, and we are building then the movement in such a substantial way in terms of those who are coming into the rooms to be a part of.
1: You forget how ridiculous.
2: Boy, no kidding.
3: She was. Obviously, our country, but our world.
1: Wow.
3: You think you just fell out of a coconut tree? You exist in the context of all in which you live and what came before you.
1: Wow.
4: This is order. Und erhört, der Russe steckt 5 Kilometer von Stuttgart und ich erfahre das sozusagen auf Nachfrage.
5: Mein Führer, vielleicht handelt es sich ja wirklich um Fernfeuer. Sie erwähnten eine Eisenbahnbrücke über die Oder.
4: Ach, Unsinn!
1: So anybody know what movie that comes from?
6: I was looking it up here. It's from a 2004 German historical drama film, Downfall.
1: Yeah, okay. Hang on. Fun guy, wasn't he?
2: Oh, Adolf?
1: Fun guy.
2: Awesome.
1: Yeah.
7: Well, awesome. As long as he votes my way, I don't care if he's a Nazi.
1: You're right. In the Democrat Party.
7: Yeah.
1: So. That's how they feel about it. This is fun, too. New York City's mayor, Zoran Mamdani, was asked to define working class yesterday, but he couldn't. Define exactly what working class means.
2: None of them can. That's their new line, too. AOC said that as well. And when they were, it was either the speech in Detroit when she was there with El Sayed or questioned in New York, but she talked about being working class.
1: Yeah.
2: And she just has no idea.
1: He wound up saying that, it's someone who works. To afford their life. That's working class. I'm sorry. Someone who works
2: Kamala,
1: to afford their
2: you?
1: Life? That isn't that everybody with a job, though?
2: Yes.
1: I mean, we're working to afford our life.
2: Yes.
1: I guess we're working. Elon Musk works to afford his life.
2: Yes, he does.
1: He's working class.
2: But the thing is he worked at stealing the pie.
7: Yeah.
1: He took too much.
7: Yeah. He took the whole pie.
1: He took too much to afford his life.
2: Yeah, we can't have that.
7: I don't have a pie now.
1: No.
8: Yeah. There's no more pie?
7: No more pie.
1: No more pie?
7: What? No more pie.
8: Elon
7: no
8: ate all the pie?
7: He has it all. Yep.
8: Well, the crumble guy apparently has a lot of that pie, too. We learned earlier.
1: Man, between the two of them, there is no pie. All right. We've got overtime coming up later on today, and we'll see you back here tomorrow.
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11: While we were away, brought to you by Pro Open Borders Terrorism. The FBI says a former U.S. Army soldier was arrested after igniting a fire in front of a federal building in New York City. The FBI says Andrew Arabaca, 43-year-old, allegedly shot a pellet gun and set off fireworks on Monday morning at 26 Federal Plaza, where the FBI, Immigration and Customs Enforcement, and U.S. Citizenship and Immigration Services have offices. Federal agents tackled the suspect, who they say was armed with a machete and other weapons. 3 were injured. The only civilian injured by the pro-open borders terrorist was an immigrant on his way to an immigration hearing. Also in New York City, Mamdani Mania is threatening to arrest Israeli Prime Minister Benjamin Netanyahu the next time he comes to town.
12: Netanyahu belongs in The Hague. He's a war criminal.
13: What does the law allow you to do?
12: That's an active conversation with our legal department in seeing what the prospects are we have here in our municipality.
11: Senator Rand Paul released documents showing that U.S. Customs and Border Protection prepared a formal targeting action to question and search Peter Daszak, president of EcoHealth Alliance, upon his return to the United States from the World Health Organization's investigation into the origins of COVID-19 before the FBI intervened and asked agents to stand down. The documents show CBP's National Targeting Center flagged Daszak as an extremely high person of interest ahead of his February 5th, 2021 arrival at JFK, citing his more than 15 years of collaboration with the Wuhan Institute of Virology and his role as principal investigator on NIH grants funding bat coronavirus research in China. 3 days before his arrival back in the United States, CBP received a note from the FBI's New York field office, "Do not stop Peter Daszak." The inspection never took place. Also, speaking of China, a topic we haven't had a chance to discuss yet is President Trump's national address late last week centered on some newly declassified documents showing crucial vulnerabilities in American elections.
0: According to the DHS review, state voter rolls and public records, they identified approximately 278,000 non-citizens who are registered to vote in federal elections. Since Democrat states refused to share their voter files, the real number is actually much higher than that. Yet, even this limited analysis found more than 250,000 foreigners illegally registered to vote. Put together, these disclosures reveal an election system so broken and so vulnerable that no one can possibly defend it.
11: The late sister of Senator Lindsey Graham, Darlene Graham, who was appointed to his seat last week, says she wants to stay.
10: I feel like I can do it. I feel an inner peace about it. Will it be difficult? Yes, absolutely.
14: So you're inclined to get in, or have you even made a final decision?
10: I've made a decision.
14: You're in.
10: Yeah, I'm in.
11: And now a crucial reminder that transgenderism is soul and mind rape. We go back to Maine, where the Democrat Senate candidate named Ashley Webb, a dude, says he ovulates.
15: I don't know about the ovulation. Because I do get symptoms too that, well, I was until I went on the estrogen patch, which went away completely.
16: Okay.
15: I would feel really good on like the 15th day of every cycle. And it was a 29 day cycle that I was experiencing.
16: I mean, this sounds pretty, cycly there. So
15: and then let me reach during you. I was going to.
16: Go ahead.
15: During that time, like, I also leak like a mucus, which they can't really explain.
16: Oh, interesting. Interesting.
11: Big trouble in Little Tallarico Town. Democrat Senate candidate for Texas, James Tallarico, was accosted at his own event a few days ago.
17: Stay here. You answer our questions or you suffer the consequences.
18: I'm happy to engage. We'll come to here in just a second. I appreciate you being here, and I appreciate you traveling in, and I appreciate you.
17: I did it for my people, not for you.
18: And that's wonderful. That's wonderful. And it's all right.
11: And finally, we go to the land down under, where Barnaby Joyce, a member of the Australian Parliament, was interviewed by Australia's ABC when this moment happened.
19: Joyce, that your decision to defect to One Nation is dragging you further into a place of intolerance and racial discrimination. You're defending your leader, but are you really comfortable with where she is taking you?
20: I think. Sit down! Sorry, it's a dog.
11: And apparently his dog was just off camera causing a ruckus and the MP just lost it. Okay, and that's what happened while we were away.
21: Did you guys hear that would-be domestic terrorist, former U.S. serviceman? I've got something I want to say about that. Also, what Trump's China speech over the weekend might really be about. And then I'm not here to condemn South Carolina political nepotism, but to praise it. That and more next on the Steve Dace Show. And greetings. Happy Tuesday. Welcome to the Steve Dace Show here live and on demand. I am Steve Dace. He's Todd Erzin. He's Aaron McIntyre. Now, coming up on the show today, we are going to have a lot to say about the Odyssey. Whoa, Nelly. I got a chance to see it yesterday, and my word. All right.
22: That scene talking about the mucus in Aaron's montage, that's in the Odyssey, isn't it?
21: Maybe that's in the special edition, because that worldview is certainly very prevalent within the Odyssey. I can promise you that. All right. So we're going to tackle this with some bookended segments. All right. At the bottom of the hour, we're going to talk to a noted scholar over at Hillsdale College about what the Odyssey story really is all about, and why it's important to our heritage here within Western civilization. Okay. We'll play Fake News or Not with a theological observation that I made over the weekend that has angered and ruffled, angered many and ruffled a lot of feathers, or as I call it, a day that ends in Y. And then we will have my personal look at the Odyssey, and it will be very spoiler laden because I don't want any of you to see it. My great fear going to see the film yesterday is that Skynet had adapted. And after 5 years of trying to deconstruct, agitprop, and wokeify literally everything, and having every attempt that they have made to do so fail miserably, that the spirit of the age demons in charge of American pop culture these days may have cracked the code. That they may have figured out, with perhaps the greatest director of this era, or at least the greatest director of the post Spielberg era. Because the only thing that was disclosed in disclosure is we're in the post Spielberg era. Right. That's not Spielberg's worst film, then it will be the next one. Okay. They may have cracked the code. And then maybe by calling Christopher Nolan forth, they could possibly come up with compelling entertainment that is woke, deconstructive, and spirit of the age in nature. I am here to tell you they were not able to do that. Before we even get into the world of view of the film, it's not a very good film. It is very, very mid. And that's because of the worldview of the film. And no. There is no something can be great and woke. I think we have learned from the Odyssey. It's just not possible. And I will explain coming up here at the end of the show. But first, gentlemen, let's get to what's in Aaron's montage, shall we? So, Aaron, you said that it looks like the early profile, this would be domestic terrorist from yesterday, where I believe one major American news media outlet, by the way, didn't they say that it was someone was letting off fireworks or something there? Wasn't that initial story that one major American news media outlet put out yesterday afternoon when the story came out? Former U.S. serviceman, you said, correct?
3: Mm-hmm.
21: Yeah.
3: Patriot missile tech, from what I've read.
21: Hmm. Worldview is destiny, right? The president that preceded Trump and then succeeded Trump and preceded Trump 2.0 were openly attempting to subvert the military and openly attempting to recruit a certain worldview into the ranks, right?
22: Yes.
21: And then for those they weren't attempting to recruit, they were certainly attempting to indoctrinate accordingly for those who had already been in those ranks and recruited into them therein, correct?
22: Yes, they were pro-mucus.
21: Yes, pro-mucus. And if there's anything that is a good, apt, and pithy description for what we are up against, pro-mucus might be the best I have ever heard. So well done for you.
22: Thank you.
21: But, I mean, this is, in many respects, he alleged a byproduct of what they intended the U.S. military to be, correct?
22: Yes.
21: And it's also why I believe that the entire COVID vaccine mandate issue in the military during that period of time was trying to weed out whatever was left of people with our belief system and worldview. Well, Steve, I know, and ultimately, therefore, also remove those who would go to the final degree of conviction. Because not the only ones, but not everyone who would refuse to, not everyone who would refuse to shoot on their own countrymen said no to the jab. There were some people that took it for other coercive reasons and had no other way out, and took it that probably would draw a line at something like that, right?
22: Mm-hmm.
21: Okay. But everyone who did refuse it would say no to the jab in the other direction, or would say no to shooting on us in the other direction. And that's why that was done. It was done to test the resolve, see how many Americans are actually still in the American military. I can't put it any more blunt than that. See how many Americans are still in the American military who would belay an order to fire on their own citizens or take some of the most extreme behavior that could be ordered by, a wannabe despotic commander-in-chief and whoever was actually calling the shots in his place.
22: Like the mayor of New York, for example.
21: Correct. And I think that this was a compliance test. And again, there were people who took that jab who were fine patriots who would also, I think, not go so far as to commit those kinds of atrocities. But everyone who did say no, we know, would not commit those atrocities, and that's why they were weeded out, or attempted to be. So this brings me to a segue. And this is where I would like to get the position of our show ombudsman, and then Aaron, your perspective as well. So Trump's speech on Chinese foreign interference into our elections. What you had to say, Aaron, about Rand Paul and Ralph Baric. Why don't we continue to hound Anthony Fauci here on the show? Now, in the case of the president's China speech, I do think there is an accountability mechanism here with the SAVE Act still looming. I think that has some, at least some of what the president is doing this release at this time is to further try to pressure Congress to put the SAVE Act on his desk. But I am struggling with if there's not going to be any accountability, or there's not a realistic expectation of it if we do go in and do our part to elevate awareness of it, I am struggling how much time to spend on it. And just to be as transparent as I can be, as I try to be, some of that is just my own boredom and my own resentment, frankly, for anticipating a lack of accountability. So I'm like, don't waste my time. But I'm not sure I should be projecting that on our audience. Maybe you don't think it's a waste of time. And it is worthy of my time to devote time to it. But I'm kind of past the age of just give me a talking point, you know? I'm like in favor of, like, you know, not just gallows humor, but gallows. Like, we've gotten pretty good as a show at gallows humor the last, what, 5 or 6 years, right?
22: We have.
21: I think so. Yeah. You know what I'd really wish we were good at as a people? Gallows. Like the gallows themselves. I'd really like to bring out the gallows. To bring those back. Should get a hat. Making gallows great again. What do you think?
22: Yeah.
21: It's got a good beat. You can dance to it, right?
22: I'm in.
21: So I think we said to each other, like, over the weekend, we said it again yesterday. Oh, yeah, remember to put the China speech in the montage, we can talk about it. But if the SAVE Act weren't on the table, what possible remedy or accountability do we think there would be for any of this? Like, I mean, let's just start with, are we going to take another 500,000 Chinese, you know, foreign nationals into our universities this fall? The answer is probably yes. So can I get a ruling on this from the team here? Okay. How much time? Because my answer, just Steve, because you need to know, Steve gets bored easy. All right. And I'm a guy, so I'm always in fight or flight mode. And the minute I feel like we're not going to fight, I'm just totally out, you know, and I've moved on to the next thing. So if I don't think we're going to fight, or I don't think I can help instigate a fight, I'm dipping, man. Peace out. Pour one out. See you on the flip side. Right. But that doesn't necessarily, you know, how my personal positions and preferences are not necessarily always in line with what is best for the show and part of my job and my duty here. So can I get a ruling on this? Right. How much if we don't think there's any accountability coming or a realistic opportunity, that by highlighting something in great detail and exerting a lot of energy about it and righteous indignation about it, it'll elevate in any reasonable circumstance any accountability to come, any kind of reckoning to come. I'm inclined to just, you know, and if that means eventually we're just doing nothing but Bible teaching all show for 2 hours a day every day, I'm okay. But that's where I'm at on a personal level. Doesn't mean that's where the show should be on a platform level. What do you guys think? Aaron, you got a wry smile on your face.
3: Wow. I'm surprised you were able to detect that. Because I was kind of thinking the same thing. I don't know. I'm not trying to make the personal or anything, because I have the exact same feeling every day. It's like, what's the point? What's the point of highlighting anything, basically? Because what you're basically saying is, if we're not leading to action, if we're not leading to some sort of change, what's the point of wasting breath over it?
21: Mm-hmm.
3: I almost wonder, I don't know. Sometimes I wonder if maybe like the montage should just go a completely different direction. Sometimes just doing deep dives on like the history of Reese's Pieces or something like that. I think that would be more profitable some days, but I totally feel you.
21: All right. So Aaron's feeling me. I now need you to have no feels and to just look at this as the show ombudsman. What is the proper thing to do here? Right.
22: The proper thing to do is to stay the course. Aaron's montages at the very, now you belaboring the point after that needlessly. No, but we must constantly have hard looks in the mirror. And it's just the most honest thing we can do is to tell you this is what's happening. And once again, we clearly aren't going to do anything about it. There's all kinds of people. When I posted something about this, when it happened, a lot of the people who are against us, you know, Gatorland, absolute loons, make no sense about all manner of things. But there is a kernel of truth within a lot of them that has caused them to totally give up hope. In general, to not be constructive in any way, shape, or form when there's obvious opportunities to be constructive. But their reaction to this was almost uniformly, we know nothing's going to happen. And they're probably not wrong. And we must actually shine a light on that fact, because that's the most honest interpretation of who we are. You know what I think about these things? We're men without chests. We're drunken on our modern day idols. If we will not smash them, we must look at what the consequences are. And this is what they are. One of the main reasons we won't do anything is because we are always sprinting off to the next distraction.
3: Todd votes for more mucus, it sounds like.
22: We should know.
21: I think that, you know, we're a biblical worldview show. The Bible says, in your anger, so it assumes that you will get angry, do not sin, which that statement then would assume that there's a way to express anger without sinning, correct?
22: Mm-hmm.
21: Okay. So if I'm just getting you all angry and fired up about something, there's no reasonable opportunity to then go act and do something about it. There's a better likelihood I just ruined your day, made you irascible and testy around the people you most care about than we did something constructive. Now, and listen, during COVID, could I go out and personally arrest Anthony Fauci? No, but remember, there was no military force out there knocking on doors, forcibly affixing masks on people. It was all done via PSYOP for compliance. We had to comply with that, right? And so us pushing back on that as a show, and even within the barometers of our own and boundaries of our own audience, could create some critical mass of resistance to what they were doing to us, because it required compliance from us. You see what I'm saying? Okay. But we're at the point now, I can't go out and arrest Anthony Fauci myself. I mean, I can't do that. You know, when I see somebody like James Uthmeyer, I know James, and James is a great attorney general, maybe the best in the United States of America. James has not been bashful about going after bad guys, right? So when I see he doesn't go after Anthony Fauci on a state level, I think it's pretty clear that there is some kind of party-wide, we have to just all let this go because some of our guys were involved in that era too, and we can't really have any kind of reckoning. So unless it's about the origin of the virus, nothing else can be discussed, and we're all just going to move on, right? Well, if that's the case, then there's nothing I can do. And so why just come on here and rail against Anthony Fauci all day long and just make you miserable, me miserable, to do what? Because because I'm not exposing anything we did not know, right? At least within this ecosystem anyway, right? I suppose maybe you could argue that even if nothing happens and we end up still taking as many Chinese nationalists in to invade our universities every single year as we already have, you know, maybe there's some of you in the audience that didn't know that, you know, yeah, it was possible for foreign elements to hack, you know, internet elections, right? I have a hard time believing that. If anything, I got to probably believe almost everybody within the sound of my voice is more surprised when that doesn't happen, right? You know, so at what point are we making a difference, and at what point are we just making your day worse, you know? Well, that's my question.
22: You don't always know, which is why you need to be steadfast. You just got done talking yesterday about, in response, I think, to a question on Ask Me Anything, that Trump was ended up being way more malleable than you thought.
21: Mm-hmm.
22: You need to, when he comes out and says this himself, holds a press, he wasn't just like on X. He actually held a press conference for that. He raised the bar.
21: True.
22: Hold him to the standard that he set, because if you don't, then now what just...
21: In other words, don't give us this national speech, right, bitch and moan about right, networks that didn't carry it, and then not have your Department of Justice not do something about it, your FBI not do something about it. Is that what you're saying?
22: Right, because then if we just have no
21: standard... I like that.
22: If we have no standard at all, look, it's not the same issue, but now we have this... I can't remember his name, but a Republican, I think maybe from Georgia, saying that he wants to have illegal amnesty for a bunch of... illegal immigrants.
3: Oh, bacon.
21: Right? Yeah.
22: So if we keep giving up,
21: he's on a retard anyway.
22: Fine, but if we have no standard, yeah, they all learn. They can push more and more and more.
21: So Kathy just sent me a note. Aren't you the one that says the truth is its own reward? Correct. Good check. But again, how often do we just repeat the same truths over and over again? That's my point, right? If there was new news, all right. If there was news that came out that we had Anthony Fauci's fingerprints on the syringes, all right, that injected the Wuhan virus into patient zero, we would discuss that in great detail. But there's not any new news, right? I suppose it's new news if you think that is it maybe new news that China was the one that subverted the election, when maybe you would have figured it was Russia or some other kind of element. But okay. Perhaps.
3: I think what you're maybe talking about is a much broader conversation than a show ombudsman decision here. A much broader conversation.
21: Maybe.
3: I think what you're talking about really here is, does this model actually work? Everybody with the show, everybody with the podcast, everybody with a million followers, all of the influencers, is this actually working to produce what? What are we trying? Everybody's just doing the same thing over and over and over and over and over and over. And over and over and over and over and over and over and over and over again, and we're still having kind of stuck in neutral. I think this is the broader conversation you're actually having here, not just a shared conversation.
21: And I'm not eager is not the right word. Willing, I am willing to hold myself up to at least. No human being is willing to hold themselves up to the amount of accountability they require. If that was the case, none of us would be sinners, right? Okay, but I am willing to some degree. All right. To the limits of my own sinfulness, hold myself accountable. Okay. And so this is just where I'm at. Just a guy named Steve who lives in Des Moines, Iowa. I'm bored. Okay. I mean, if nothing's going to happen here, you know, to quote the great prophet Toby Keith, a little less talk and a lot more action. Right. If we're not going to do anything, I got other things I can discuss, other things I can get fired up about. Right. But I, that may not be a good standard either. That's what I'm asking. That may not be the best standard.
22: He's the guy who held the press conference.
21: That's fair. That's a good observation. If he wants to elevate it to the level of it's worthy of the largest bully pulpit that's ever existed on this earth, then okay. We see you, Mr. President. Thank you for doing that. Thank you for bringing that into the mainstream, and thank you for exposing again just how much of these network officials are corruptocrats, right? Okay.
22: Yes.
21: All right. But then what are we going to do about it then becomes the question by your own standards. Since you wanted us to elevate it, we're going to do then what? Because we're out here in the cheap seats, the 80 million of us that voted for you to save America, we're not empowered to do anything about it, but you uniquely are, right? You're the chief executive officer of these United States. And since the Department of Justice is underneath you, you're the chief law enforcement officer of these United States too, right? Okay, so we're going to do then what? What's going to happen, right?
22: Yeah.
21: Wouldn't take Congress or anything else. The Attorney General reports to you. The FBI Director reports to you. These things are all contained within the executive branch of these United States, right? That's your point?
22: Yeah. Okay. I mean,
21: I like it.
22: There was a time when Donald Trump was saying, only I can solve.
21: Okay. I like that. I like that. Quickly on South Carolina, again, maybe this is just boredom summer for me. Or maybe I'm just getting old and soft. That happens to us all. All right. But I'd like to get really all worked up about Lindsey Graham and drag via nepotism being given a seat. What a standard that she articulates to Sean Hannity there, by the way. I have a lot of pieces. That's a great standard. I mean, that's all you have to be the U.S. Senator from South Carolina is have a great piece about it. So anyway, but I'd like to get all worked up. I would. But have you looked at the track record of the voting track record of the people of South Carolina? Is anybody all that confident that if Trump just completely stayed out of it and someone with Lindsey Graham's last name went up against fill in the blank AB's ex, what is it, Ralph Norman in this case, member of the Freedom Caucus, that they'd be able to win? Given they gave us Trey Gowdy, they gave us Tim Scott, they gave us Lindsey Graham, they gave us an actual conservative in Jeff Duncan for years. Turns out he was actually living a double life and destroying his family. All right, they gave us Mark Sanford, who chased his mistress, was it to Argentina or somewhere, okay? Somewhere on the Magellan Path of another hemisphere south of the equator. Okay, I mean, it's just, given the track record of the alleged red state of South Carolina, is anybody all that confident that they would do better? I'm not. That's why there's no point in getting all fired up about, you know, just, she has no qualifications at all other than just sharing Lindsay's DNA and probably love for men. That being said, hey, cool. Why not? You know,
22: I have way more confidence in my ability to hold Trump accountable vis-a-vis our last conversation than I do the people of South Carolina on any.
21: You know, and given that, I hate to say this, there might be, given the state of South Carolina's track record, there might be better odds that someone, anybody out of the phone book that Trump just picked for whatever personal reasons he had, that some of them we probably hate, but would just do literally whatever he says. There's probably a better chance we'd get a better senator out of South Carolina than, let's say, there was no Trump endorsement and she won just because of her last name, and then she felt like she could just not owe anybody, right? I mean, Nancy Mace is on, what iteration of her political profile is she on now? Version 6.0, 7.0, 9.0.
22: She's been doing ever since the Citadel.
21: Yeah. I mean, she's been cosplaying her entire term there, right? So, again, I don't really have a lot of great confidence in the voters of South Carolina, given the people they tend to send to represent the country from allegedly one of the reddest states. Aaron, your thoughts on that?
3: I mean, I would like the people of South Carolina, the South Carolinian Republicans, I'd love for them to be able to vet their next candidate, but to what end? Again, for the second time in this segment, to what end? Because their track record is not exactly glamorous.
21: All right, we'll come back. The Odyssey. Why is this story so important to our heritage here in the West? We'll get into that with a scholar over at Hillsdale College here next.
4: Hillary Rodham Clinton just published an op-ed focused on yours truly.
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21: 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He's the best messenger we've had since Reagan.
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21: His first day of high school, we had him for first period. He says, you guys need to know, I hate freshmen, and I hate that they're making me teach freshmen this year. And he was tough. He was tough, man. He also was one of the best, if not the best teachers I ever had growing up. And one of the most daunting things that he had us do in ninth grade English is we did this, and we did this, we had to read aloud orally. We had to discuss what it was that we were talking about and give speech presentations on it. And that was Homer's The Odyssey. And I have been fascinated by this tale ever since. And so originally, when the director I'm the biggest fanboy of, and I'm raising a son in my home, he's actually launching out of my home now, but his goal, well, at least it was until about 60 days ago. Right? Now he won't go see the movie. All right. His goal until about 60 days. So maybe I did something right as a dad. His goal until about 60 days ago was to be the next Christopher Nolan. Now it's just to be the first Noah Days. All right. Because if there was ever a story that looks like it was made specifically for a director to adapt to film, this would seem to be the perfect marriage. Instead, it has caused all forms of controversy because of the worldview of the film. Now, I saw it yesterday, and I'm going to have a lot to say about the worldview of this film later on in the show in podcast in Pop Culture Tuesday. But before we get to the worldview of this film, I thought we needed to discuss The Odyssey itself and why it's worthy of the controversy, why it is so prevalent in our heritage here in the West. And that brings us to Dr. Ben Whalen of Hillsdale College, and it's good to have him here with us on The Blaze. Ben, how are you?
9: I'm doing well, thanks. Thanks for having me, Steve.
21: You bet. Thank you for being with us. So let's start with The Odyssey in and of itself, why it is, Beowulf as well. These are some of the biggest, most ancient tales in all of Western tradition. We used to make sure all of our kids, like I had to, as I just regaled you with, growing up, had to read these stories, know these stories. Probably a lot of Americans after the last era of government education probably are just finding out what The Odyssey is from this film for the first time. But why is it so important and prevalent within our heritage here in the West? Why?
9: Yeah, well, The Odyssey, in one simple sense, historically speaking, The Odyssey is the oldest work of literature we have. It really emerges from archaic Greece right as writing emerges from archaic Greece. And so it's got that sort of historical foundation, but it's also sort of seems miraculous to me that the very, very oldest literature we have in the West here is also so absolutely magnificent, so grand, such a ripping read, a great story. Immediate readers of Homer in ancient Athens, in Plato's Republic, for instance, Plato says that many people think they should order their entire lives according to the teachings of Homer. And that's because Homer's not just the oldest and he's not just really engaging, but he's really, he's got a penetrating, rich vision of human beings, of human life, of virtue, of vice, of politics, of the ways in which suffering might contribute to a meaningful life.
21: Mm-hmm.
9: And this vision of human beings and what it means to be human is so gripping and rich that immediate thinkers like Plato and Aristotle end up responding to Homer. And then he just has this lasting grip on the American imagination, on the Western imagination ever since then. So you have the Roman poet Virgil responds to Homer's thought in his works. And then you have Dante and Shakespeare and Milton, even down to 20th century American works like Ernest Hemingway's A Farewell to Arms is a robust novel response to Homer's epic. So it's foundational both historically and in its vision of the human person, of the human being, and what a human life should add up to. And it has this sort of long-lasting grip on the Western imagination ever since it was written.
21: So if the Bible is, say, the prequel to everything, all right, I would say the Bible is the prequel to everything, then what I hear you saying is that Homer, essentially, in Western storytelling, in Western tradition, is basically the genesis of Western storytelling. That it's kind of the prequel to much of the storytelling that has happened in the West over the last, you know, few thousand years. Is some variation, on a theme of the structure and or the ethics and narrative behind Homer's story.
9: Yeah, I think that's fair. There's even a joke that we make in literature circles that, you know, all later literature is variations on themes from Homer. It's sort of like in the musical sense he's foundational, not just because he's oldest, but because he's so reaching in his vision. And so different writers taking up war are clearly responding or developing things that we might find in Homer's Iliad. And then writers talking about love of family, of political structures and government. Homer gives us a very rich vision of that in the Odyssey. And so it's funny how much we can trace back or at least find in a seed form in Homer's great works.
21: In other words, and I'm going to get more into the worldview myself later, but I want to make sure our audience understands the real thing before we talk about what I think is a counterfeit. But I do think there's some connective tissue here, Dr. Whalen. In other words, if you thought trying to deconstruct the Bible would be too on the nose and would be too offensive, and having Christopher Nolan try to direct the 21st century version of The Last Temptation of Christ when this has been tried before. All right. The great director of the late 80s, Martin Scorsese, was given the task of deconstructing Christianity with The Last Temptation of Christ. And essentially all of Christendom rebelled against the film. It was a massive failure. It's almost like Scorsese's trying to do penance now because he's executive producing all of the Fox Nation stuff on the saints and on the apostles on that channel. Okay. So if you were the spirit of the age and you were, and if just going right directly at the Bible itself would cause way too much blowback and be way too obvious, if there was a secondary work that might accomplish not all, but much of the stated goal and aim, which is to deconstruct really the origin of much of Western tradition, what I hear you saying is, this would probably be the work to deconstruct if you intended to do that anyway.
9: Yes, if you wanted to undermine something foundational to the Western intellectual and especially literary and imaginative tradition, attacking Homer would be going right to the root.
21: It's the patient zero Q story of the West, is what you're saying. Yeah.
9: Yeah, that's right. Yeah. Mm. Yeah.
21: How much of what we know about the ancient world comes just from Homer's work? Particularly in the pre-archaeological era, right? So archaeology becomes a standard science very late 19th century, and well into the early 20th century. So we're still several thousands of years of Western tradition until archaeology becomes a thing, right? Where we can scientifically verify claims of the ancient that were traditionally or orally passed down about the ancient world, right? Okay, so where textual criticism came about that exact same time. So how much prior to that era of our understanding of our origins here in the ancient world come specifically from Homer and his two works?
9: Yeah, we depend tremendously. Of course, it also generates so much debate among archaeologists, historians, literary scholars, etc., as to how much is Homer representing to us that's sort of historically accurate, mm-hmm. and how much is inflation or even imagination of Homer's. One of the interesting things about Homer is that his work seems to emerge around 7th or 8th century BC, right around the emergence of writing, as I mentioned. But he's clearly, Homer places his work in a much older period in this age of heroes. It's the late Bronze Age, which is maybe 1100 BC. So Homer himself has a posture of writing about these great men who are historically somewhat distant from him. But he passes this on. And so how much did Homer know and how much was his representation of late Bronze Age historically accurate? It's really debated. But for instance, there are all sorts of interesting details about what the Greeks thought was true and what they valued and thought was significant or noble or virtuous. And so one of the things that I like to harp on with students here at Hillsdale is just to notice how foundational in Homer's vision is the place of marriage in the political order. Homer, the Iliad is this great story about the destruction destruction of Troy. And Troy's destruction is brought about because it commits itself to violating the marriage of Menelaus and Helen of Troy. And so it's this great, terrible, apocalyptic story about the destruction of a polis, of a whole political order, because it violates marriage intentionally. And the Iliad, the Odyssey, is actually, in my view, the counterpart to that, where we see, in fact, Odysseus coming back to Ithaca and restoring his political order through the restoration of his marriage. And so we have, like, if we don't know exactly how historically accurate Homer's depiction of Bronze Age weapons or the shields or war tactics are, we can, despite that, say with certitude, Homer's penetrating understanding of the way in which the domestic and the familial and the place of marriage in the larger political order, how dependent these are upon each other and how they shape and inform each other. Things like that are very, very rich in Homer's work and are sort of undeniable and then become part of the central sort of forms of thought in the Western tradition.
21: So there's supernatural, there's supernatural, the supernatural is prevalent in the Odyssey. It's not in the film version, but in Homer's work it is. So what's mythology, what's supernatural legend, and what's real? Was there a real King Agamemnon, for example? Was there a real Achilles, for example? I mean, what has modern archaeology and the like been able to tell us about what was myth and legend and what was history from his works?
9: Yeah, you can go to Mycenae, where Agamemnon seemingly ruled. If we have a different name for that man now, there were great kings, and that was a powerful city-state. And we also have good archaeological and historical evidence now that Greece did seem to engage in catastrophic wars in the late Bronze Age. And in fact, many archaeologists and historians are convinced we've located Troy on the coast of what we now call modern-day Turkey. And to sail all the way to Troy with great armies from Greece would have been a real feat at that time, testifying maybe to the strength of these civilizations, but also to what the cost of such a great conflict would have been. So we do have good archaeological evidence, not on all of the details, but certainly that Homer's not just making all of this up. It's not all mythological. Can we say with certitude there was a woman, Helen of Troy? No, we can't. Did nevertheless these men fight defend and strive for these great princesses of these kingdoms? Everything from paintings to vases to the poems support that understanding.
21: You've used the term the Bronze Age. The film uses this term, in fact. This is kind of almost, again, I'm shocked at Christopher Nolan made this film after watching it yesterday. I mean, having a character literally say, we've come to the end of our Bronze Age. That's the kind of stuff that like a high school kid with talent puts in a screenplay, but never usually gets put in a real movie because it's just so on the nose and obvious that it's just, you know, cringy. Unfortunately, a lot of our audiences today don't even know what Bronze Age even means after what's happened to the last era of education. So what does it mean? What's that a reference to?
9: Yeah, it's really this age where, for the most part, iron was not available, at least in the West, in Turkey and in Greece. And so weapons and tools were primarily, bronze was the most hard and commonly used of the natural metals. It peters out at the end of the 11th or 10th century BC. This is really what we call late Bronze Age, and we call it late because we don't point to maybe a specific date that changes that. I wanted to just double down. It's ridiculous that the character in the movie would say Bronze Age. I also found I think at the end there the Odysseus character makes a reference to they're going to sing our song because they're going to have forgotten how to write, and which is this bizarre, anachronistic reference to as if they know how to write, but then the Bronze Age is going to collapse, and then they're going to forget how to write and just have bards, and then Greece is going to discover writing again later. It's this weird to me, it was a mind-bending reference to history in a way that really wouldn't make sense for, say, a chieftain from Ithaca who's come back to his wife, who's sailing west in the Mediterranean. It it doesn't make sense that he would say that. There are other things, like the figure of Agamemnon looks more like a 20th century imperialist or 19th mm-hmm. century imperialist. Mm-hmm. And there are these references to actually the real cause of the Trojan War are trade routes. All of those are anachronistic and are not really present in the Iliad or Odyssey.
21: So, I mean, the Trade Federation not only destroyed the Star Wars universe, but apparently it also destroyed Homer's Odyssey.
9: Yeah, that's right.
21: All right, before we let you go, it's not an easy read, okay? You know, and we are accustomed to a certain kind of nomenclature and vernacular in our era. Like, you know, we have a lot of people on our show that, you know, are like, hey, you guys got us into the Bible for the first time. What would you recommend reading? I usually say the ESV or the New King James because those are word-for-word translations in modern English, right? Okay.
9: Yeah.
21: So I've got about 90 seconds here, Ben. How daunting is it for just an average person who wants the real thing, not the Temu version they got from Chris Nolan, but the real thing? How daunting is it to truly access it given the style of writing within it?
9: I love the question, Steve. Thank you.

0: Thank you. Likewise.
1: All right. Thank you. Dr. Ben Whalen over at Hillsdale College. Gentlemen, your thoughts on that conversation? I want to discuss the real thing before we get to the counterfeit later. Yeah.
2: Well, that's the exact translation I've read, and I'm not a classic professor, but that's accurate there. It is not cumbersome in any way, shape, or form. It, because of the style, it's repetitive, but that's the style.
3: Yeah, and I think this is an appropriate preamble to what we're going to be discussing next hour, because as we heard from Dr. Whalen there, if you wanted to actually dissemble, if you wanted to subvert, if you wanted to pick any of your words that means to undo some foundation, what's the foundation? It's the very bottom of a structure. If you undo the foundation, the rest of the structure then can be toppled over. If you wanted to undo the foundation of Western tradition when it comes to writing and scholasticism, you would go right after Homer. And so it's a very dangerous game that we're playing, I think, right now.
1: We'll discuss more on this next hour, as well as a post I put up on Sunday that ruffled some feathers. We're going to discuss that for Fake News or Not next.
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0: All right, back here with Hour 2, live and on demand on my show, The Steve Dace Show with Todd Erzin and Aaron McIntyre. 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Find me as well via podcast, and that's where most of you have. So thank you. If you've not done this yet, please hit subscribe, or if you're on Apple iTunes, the button these days is follow, to make sure that you don't ever miss an episode, because it's going to land right there for sure in your podcast feed each and every time we drop one. We drop one of these 240 times a year, so you don't want to miss one of those, all right? I'm here for all of them. And yes, some are better than others, but you don't want to miss any of them. Well, at least I don't want you to, because I get paid. You can also leave us a 5-star review if you like the show, of course. If you don't, then don't. But if you just kind of like it, then, you know, exaggerate. So give us a 5-star review for sure. Tens of thousands of you have done that. So thank you for that. We appreciate that as well. And we appreciate our friends over at Cove Pure. And Todd, I know that the Erzin family certainly does, right? So we're in the throes of summer now. Everybody's back home, or at least hovering around home, right? It's been a pretty hot summer. We get some relief right now after some terrible storms last night. It's a very nice, perfect summer day today. Low 80s, low humidity. Couldn't ask for better stuff, but it's been fairly warm and muggy much of the summer here so far in Iowa. So knowing the heat, how active the Erzin family is, how's the Cove Pure? How's it doing? Give us a status report.
1: Well, they're all home right now. They're all working out. It has been in the 90s, and it's just... give it the heat, give it the numbers. It just says, give me more. This thing is a competitor. It's a gamer.
0: It's a gamer.
1: Yeah. Like, yeah. That. I mean, it is the essence of sport. It just, you rely on it. It in every way, shape, and form. It's not complicated. Look at that screen right there. You know, it's got its core values. It's got its core plays. Yeah, but that's all it has, because it knows exactly what the essence of the sport is. And most importantly, as my wife told me, the water is just really, really good.
0: Don't bury the lead. The water's really, really good.
1: Yes.
0: All right. 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All right. Let's play some fake news or not, shall we? And we're going to do so with something that I posted over the weekend. Now, here's the thing. I am going to provide no preemptive context. If you guys ask me for some after I read this statement, all right, I will happily provide it. Because I didn't do that for my social media audience when I posted it, right? I didn't put up any kind of disclaimer or any kind of prologue or epilogue. I just put it up there and let people interpret it as they see fit based on what I was trying to say.
1: Yes.
0: All right. So we're just going to give this to you guys boilerplate here, and you guys tell me if this is fake news or not. How do you know the last generation of megachurch seeker-sensitive evangelicalism utterly failed? The most high-profile evangelical culture leaders on this app or on social media are currently slitting each other's metaphorical throats over a presidential primary 19 months away between two Catholics. Furthermore, plenty of evangelicals who think Catholicism is somewhere between theologically in need of correction to flat-out heterodox also think Pat Buchanan, a Catholic, is the model American politician. Regardless of where you stand on any of these various discussions, the terms of them signify evangelicalism is not a serious intellectual influence in America. Because for a generation, it didn't want to be. It didn't want to build his kingdom. It wanted to build its own brands. Therefore, the inverse of this is also true. Despite its critics and institutional rake steps like the current and previous Pope, in my opinion, The pillars of serious Catholic thinking and discipleship still prevail within its ranks through the ages. The reformers would not recognize much of what was taught or modeled in much of evangelicalism in this last era. Augustine would recognize, though, much of what he and other Catholic sages have taught in Vance, Rubio, etc. I'm going to say nothing else unless asked. That is a standalone statement. You may now question, comment, or insult, and tell me if you think it is fake news or not.
1: Nailed it. Listen, this is why, and oh, by the way, when we were at the Family Leader Summit here, because you've told me this, you and obviously Pastor TP USA Faith, who was there?
0: Lucas Miles.
1: Yep. Yes. You had told me this in the past, but you guys have been discussing this kind of stuff for a long time. Mm-hmm. But you actually told him in the past my Council of Nicaea thing, mm-hmm. and he used it in the speech this weekend. So I got to say, hey, that's me. Yep. That's your dad right there. But yes, this is why that Council of Nicaea, a Protestant Council of Nicaea, is so important. Okay, we're not going to go over our tribal differences, Catholic versus Protestant in general. That's not important. But the more this fracturing goes on, and ironically, the more it happens within conservative camps that agree on 90% of everything else, the less serious conservative Protestant Christian thinking will be thought about anything, because it looks like it just doesn't matter if you're fighting as hard or harder with each other than you are when the demons are literally transing your children. What is the point of all this? And Steve, if you watch the show or follow him regularly, he's using Catholicism on multiple fronts as a foil to make the point I just made. What are you guys doing? You don't appear You're claiming to be so self-aware that you alone have a notion of what sola scriptura means that everybody else who claims the same rubric doesn't have. Yet you aren't self-aware enough to realize the claims he's making about Pat Buchanan. This has to stop. Our civilization will die if Christians keep racing to light each other on fire more readily they are than dealing with the demons before us. This is a shibboleth that Steve has laid down that must be reconciled, and quickly.
2: I want to concentrate on one paragraph there, and it's the second full paragraph. Regardless of where you stand on any of these various discussions, the terms of them signify evangelicalism is not a serious intellectual influence in America, because for a generation, it didn't want to be. It didn't want to build his kingdom. It wanted to build its own brands. Now, at worst, that's a description of some form of small H hell, in my estimation. When you're representing flying the banners, if you will, of the only kingdom that will stand and has stood from time immemorial and forevermore, amen. And you're just trying to build your own brand on top of that? That's hellish. That's just hellish. I think there's an interesting prospect here. Evangelicalism is very much tightly infused with this country, America. Mm-hmm. And what's another part of America, or might I call it America, that is also very tightly wound up in that idea, identity? It's this idea of rugged individualism. Rugged individualism. I think one of the big problems that we have faced from this standpoint, in this context that we're talking about here, when it comes to the lack of intellectual curiosity, intellectual pursuits amongst evangelicalism, is this embrace of the aesthetic of rugged individualism and the rejection of the soul of rugged individualism. And if I can just put it simply, rugged individualism is, I don't need anything. I don't need anybody. I don't need that sissy college. I don't need that sissy this. I'm just out on my own. The soul of rugged individualism, I would argue, is personal responsibility. which is very much, I think, you can bear that out of a Christian version of morality. But where this really hurts is that everybody kind of ends up on their own islands.
1: You are nailing it, Aaron.
2: Everybody kind of ends up on their own islands.
0: Yep.
2: And we reject tradition. We reject being together.
1: Yep.
2: We're preaching through Mark at church, and Pastor Mike has actually, both of the pastors who have preached through this have made a very big point in chapter one of Mark on a couple of occasions. Physical touch is actually really important to how we were designed as human beings. We can't just be out here on islands. We can't just kind of be out on our own, kind of doing our own thing. It is important to be together. But I think the fusion of evangelicalism with America, and one of the big identities of America being rugged individualism and the casting off of the real heart of individualism, which is personal responsibility, I think that has everything to do with this. So again, there's a lot more to glean from there. There's a lot more I could say there, but I think I'm kind of barking up the right tree.
0: Uh-huh. Yeah.
2: Because where you're
0: 1,000% you are.
2: Because the latter part of that message about Catholicism, for all of its faults, it still emphasizes what? Tradition, get to Mass, be together. It still emphasizes intellectual tradition, even if sometimes it might go off the rails at various universities attached to Catholicism. They're still doing the things they were doing, 1,000 years ago, 1,500 years ago. So,
1: yeah, you nailed it. Absolutely. I want to read to you the first reply. I waited. I didn't think this would be the first reply. I didn't. So I'm not going to name the person, okay? Because I think they meant well. I'm not going to name the first reply or the person who did it. I didn't think it was going to be the first reply, but I knew this would be one of the first replies. When I saw it was the very first reply, I thought, wow. Like we always say to you guys, it's worse than you think. I waited. You guys know I almost never monitor the replies. On purpose, I waited this time. I wanted to see on the way to. So I posted this right before we went to church. And then on the drive over, I waited to see who's the first reply. You've completely missed what's causing the division, Steve. This isn't the tale of two Catholics. It's the difference between blessing and cursing Israel, God's firstborn. If you don't see that, you have been blinded. To him who has not, even what he has will be taken from him. To which I responded, no, I do see that. Which is exactly why I posted this. And you only confirmed the premise of my entire post. What you're saying is that really the only thing that culturally engaged and aware Protestants can truly draw an existential marker worthy of breaking off fellowship, worthy of saying that's anathema, is what you think about a prophetic question that exactly none of the reformers would have wrestled with in the context that we do today. A question that was not on the table for about, the first 180 years of this country. And is about another country. It's about another country, not your own. Your own country is in such great shapes. There are no threats. Your own country. Israel was not founded by Christian inspiration. America was. Now, some of the Jewish inspiration that founded Israel also founded America. Put that right there in my book, did I not?
0: Yeah.
1: But Israel has not and was never founded with any as an inspiration for Christianity. This country was. There are no meaningful degradations, no meaningful assaults, no meaningful erosions, no meaningful threats to our own heritage and way of life
0: as the nation that saved whatever's left of Christendom and now stands as whatever is left of Christendom, there's nothing. There is nothing of any existential import that would be cause for you to go online and say, I cast you out. You are anathema. I schism from your schism. But an opinion on Israel? Nothing else. There's nothing else. Nothing else comes to mind.
1: It's worse than that, Steve. They would acknowledge what you're saying. This is the point I was trying to make. The Protestants on both sides of this to Jew or not to Jew war agree on almost everything else, on these problems. They do acknowledge they're there. They almost have all the same solutions, but there's no commonality there worth holding on if it means this distinction is not agreed upon in the way they need it to. It's worse than what you think.
0: I have two rules. Don't be an anti-Semitic butthole. And don't tell Jewish people they don't need the Jesus as Messiah to be saved. Those are my two rules. Why are those my two rules? Because I'm sola scriptura, and those are the two things that are definitively defined within the scriptures. Everything in between, we can fellowship. Now, is it true that being an anti-Semitic butthole is pretty much a window to the soul of where you're going to come down on everything else? In our day and age, is that not pretty much true? In a post-Holocaust awareness era, if you're an anti-Semitic butthole, you're probably terrible, really, on virtually everything else the Bible cares the most about.
1: No, you can follow a thread there, yeah.
0: And that you've probably, in almost every case, you have reduced your identity as a Christian into taking the Bible out of context in order to make it seem like condemning Jews is the most important thing you could do as a follower of the Jewish Messiah, right?
1: Mm-hmm.
0: Okay, that's true. It's a window to a soul for sure. But there's a lot of room in between those two points. And might I also mention, I don't, and neither do any of you, live in Israel. We don't live in Israel. We live here. We live here. We live here. Here's where we actually live. And I'm sorry, not sorry, if in a generation, the only ideal you have raised up in your sect worthy of existential preening and filtering is someone's views of the nation of Israel, I might I suggest you may have misread this thing as much as the Joel Webbin crowd has. And you're really not as adrift from them as maybe you think. That was the first reply to this post. Except it didn't mean what he thought it meant. Oh, I know. I'm in the middle of that. Dude, who's taken on more of the anti-Semites than I have? I went to Webbin's conference and faced him in person. I stood up there in front of, 8,000, 9,000, 10,000 people on the main stage at AmFest last year. Who's done more of this than all the work I've done online, everything I've done on this show? Who has done more? What Christian in America has done more than I have to go right at the Groyper infestation within our ranks?
1: No,
0: who has done more than me?
1: You're not second to anybody.
0: I'm certainly on a short list of people who have, no one else can say, have done more. But this cannot be the only defining issue you have. It cannot be. But he wasn't wrong. just he wasn't right for the reasons that he thought. This can't be a defining issue. At the very least, it can't be an only defining issue. That for sure. It cannot be the only defining issue. We have collapsed as a civilization. By the way, at the same time, we've been really the only ally in the world Israel's had in the last generation. We're pretty much it. And we've collapsed here at home. And now that's the defining marker. That's the thing worthy of killing each other over. And the irony of that is to decide between two Catholics who both come from the same tradition that don't believe in a prophetic Israel. Okay.
1: So
0: Rubio agrees with you, but not for the reasons you want. He just has a more militaristic view of America than J.D. Vance does. Has nothing to do with, he isn't at the same level of conviction you do. Not if he's a real Catholic anyway. I mean, if you're a Catholic and you don't believe you belong to the true church, ecclesiology is your soteriology. Ecclesiology, pardon me, you know, I don't want to referee your inter-Nicene fights here, but I've studied a little bit of what you guys think. I know a little bit about it, do I not?
1: Do you have any popcorn, by the way?
0: Okay, but you have my permission here. Step in and say that's not right anytime I say something, right? In Catholicism, ecclesiology is liturgy. It is soteriology. It's theology. Is it not? Am I wrong?
1: Oh, yeah, to some degree. I mean, it's not.
0: And if you don't, so if you don't
1: different
0: believe.
1: Degrees of overlap.
0: Correct. But if you don't believe you're going to the one true church, then why are you even Catholic at that point? If you don't believe it's the one true church, then you ought to come to church with me.
1: This is why.
0: Makes no sense.
1: This is why it's not. I don't fight over it every way, but Catholics, when we talk about denominations, we don't think of ourselves as just one denomination. I understand what people mean, but it's making your point.
0: Correct.
1: Catholics, like, we started this thing.
0: Correct. If you don't believe that, and if you don't believe you're the one true church, and if you don't believe in the apostolic succession of your church going back to Peter, then what is the point of being a Catholic? What kind of Catholic is Marco Rubio if he doesn't believe that, right? If Marco Rubio believes that really the Church of Rome is not the fulfillment, the ultimate revelation and fulfillment of the covenant that was initiated with the Jews, then why does he go to church? Why is he even a Catholic? He should come to church with me then, right?
1: Right.
0: Okay, then. But we both agree he's pretty Catholic, right? So this entire argument then is not even about whether Marco Rubio shares your prophetic view of Israel and J.D. Vance does not. If he's a staunch Catholic, I promise you, Marco Rubio does not share your prophetic view of Israel. He does not.
1: This is correct.
0: He cannot.
1: Correct.
0: In fact, it's not that he does not. He cannot do it. He can't. Otherwise, there's no point to being Catholic. If the church isn't triumphant, then what is the point of being a Catholic? Do you know what the point of being a Catholic is if the church is not triumphant?
1: No. Well, I see what you're saying.
0: You see what I'm trying to say?
1: Yes, yes.
0: Because it's the primary vessel of God's revelation on earth is the church, right? That's the argument. We think it's the scriptures alone. You guys think it's the scriptures along with the magisterium, which is the church.
1: Yes.
0: Right? That's the whole argument. So if you don't believe that the church is triumphant ultimately, then I don't know why you're Catholic. I really don't. So Rubio doesn't even agree with you for the reasons you agree with it. It's just a more militaristic foreign policy. That's all. He might even be right. I'm not arguing his foreign policy. I'm not. We're having strictly an intellectual theological conversation here. You're so desperate to defend a point that you're willing to elevate a guy who doesn't share the premise of your point.
1: Not to mention the fact that both sides also don't even think a lot of Catholics or even Christians that are making this.
0: Correct.
1: They're going to
0: Correct.
1: Defend them on this.
0: Correct. In other words, there's not a lot of critical thinking here.
1: Right.
0: And I'm going to tell you, and this will anger even a few friends of mine, Aaron, I don't know what you think, but I'm starting to get to the point when I hear someone on their 47th post of the day about Catholic integralism, it's a little bit like when Don't Zion Me Bro is on his 75th post of the day about dispensationalism. At that point, I'm mute, tune out, I'm done. When these boogeymen show up that nobody knew what these terms were, like yesterday, and suddenly they're the explanation for everything. No, they're not. That's the new big thing, Catholic integralism. It's the opposite alter ego of the dispensationalism. Here's the thing. There's two rules. Don't be an anti-Semitic butthole or you're out. Don't be a Christian and claim people don't need Jesus to be saved or you're out. Fair? Short of that, have any opinion you want. And we can argue and debate it all you want. Vote accordingly. Those are your absolutes. Everything else in between is an opinion, and we are going to have an opinion about whether you're rightly dividing it or not. But we cannot have our view of a foreign nation be the only thing. One of the biggest stars of Fox News just announced the arrival of his new baby. Except he's a homosexual and there is no mom. Other than that, adorable. But you're right. You're right, man. We've got nothing else. Nowhere else to draw any kind of line. No other reasons whatsoever to have any other schisms or discussions or fault lines other than Israel. There's nothing else happening here. We figured it all out, man. We got it going on. We're in a Pax Romana here, a Pax Americana here. It is the golden age. And we're so out of concerns. We've solved so many of our own problems. There's just nothing left to do other than die on this hill. I'm out on that. If that's the argument, I'm out. I mean, and again, go find me the person. I've done their conferences. I volunteered as tribute to go to the stage at AmFest to confront this scourge. But this cannot be the only serious thing that we have a thought about. Gentlemen, your thoughts.
2: It's late August. NFL team, pick your NFL team.
0: That would be more worthwhile, honestly, than this conversation, frankly.
2: They're doing their final team meeting. Final team meeting. The season is about to start. It's 17 games, grueling 18 weeks, grueling 17 games. They have their final team meeting before their first game as they set out on this, once again, grand adventure together. And immediately, the entire team almost comes to fisticuffs, arguing about where they're going to go on vacation in the offseason, next offseason. And they just can't get past it.
0: And they just ruin the whole season over that.
2: Yeah. They just keep arguing about where they're going. They've got games to play. They've got things to do. They've got things to prepare for. But no, they're just arguing over some superfluous. I get eschatology is missiology, blah. I get that. But if your main directive is not always, always, always, regardless of where you come down on it, maybe it's the Catholic perspective, maybe it's the dispense perspective. If you don't come down on, I have to do something today to help build the kingdom of God. It's superfluous, whatever you're arguing about.
0: Correct. Let me say, as someone who has taken on as many of the as much of the Graeper phenomenon as literally anybody else has since Charlie was murdered. You're killing me, Smalls. All right. If the only thing worthy of just outright publicly driving a wedge right down the middle of our entire coalition, there's nothing else. We've got more abortions now than we did before Roe fell. 12% of American 30-year-olds are married in a home with a kid. 12. This cannot be the only thing worthy of having existential angst and schism-level divisiveness over. Yeah, that, for the most part, appears to be the case.
1: It's obviously getting...
0: Which, by the way, that just feeds every Graeper tagline I'm trying to push back on. That just feeds every Graeper instinct I'm trying to oppose. You're undercutting your allies like me. You just need to know that.
1: You're getting less Christ-like and more Pharisaical the more you push this to the forefront like Steve is talking about.
0: Let's get to Pop Culture Tuesday next.
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0: One final point on this. And again, we are the show that we have done long form discussions about in favor of dispensationalism, against it, in favor of sometimes what's referred to as replacement theology or supersessionism, and against it. We've done how many of those shows and everything over the years? Okay. We just got through a series on Romans, and we went through Romans 9 and 11 and discussed all the various meanings of what those things mean. I think one of the things that those who subscribe to supersessionism or replacement theology get wrong is they think that, you know, the covenant that was fulfilled was the Abrahamic covenant when it was the Mosaic covenant, actually. So that's a separate question on the Abrahamic covenant, right? That what Jesus did was fulfilled the law. Okay. But we can get into all those things. We've done all those shows a million times. I'm fine doing them a million more because I'm a theo nerd and I love these conversations. Okay. I'm just telling you though, that if the defining issue of our age and is going to determine what kind of coalition we have is someone's level of fealty to a foreign country, we're screwed. Okay? We're screwed. And I say that there's a lot of people online playing tough guy against the Groypers. I have gone and faced them in person. Twice now, in fact. Once on the road and once at a neutral venue. So there's a lot of people right now that have kind of appointed themselves online as kind of like, you know, the sheriffs, you know, of American Nottingham. And, you know, William Wolfe now is really a closeted Nazi, which would shock me as someone's gotten to know him very well over the last 2 years. Okay. I'm actually confronting these people like in person. I detest this anti-Semitism. It is absolute brain rot, as Charlie called it. And it is a window to a soul, and it needs to be confronted, cast out, and destroyed and as any infection, and never allow it to be to come back. But everybody who doesn't want to pay for indefinite war with Iran doesn't mean they hate Israel. And if an entire generation of American evangelicalism could produce no serious conviction worthy of causing a schism within our coalition right at the time that we need the most votes we can get. Now, listen, are there things more important than getting the votes we need?
1: Yeah.
0: What's going to exist longer, hell or America?
1: Hell.
0: Where are we all going to live longer, heaven, hell, or America?
1: The former ones.
0: Correct. So the things of eternity matter the most,
1: yes.
0: Right? Right. But you know what also are things of eternity? Like killing innocents. In fact, you know, God's people, the Jews, did do that. They went down to the Valley of Ben-Hinnom and they threw their babies into Molech, and God evicted them after he subjected them to a vicious siege that killed many of them. There's a menu of existential issues worthy of throat slitting that are right here within our own country. the kinds of things that we won't be here to stand for Israel, to stand for anything, to even stand up without addressing. This cannot be the issue that is the ultimate litmus test. And if it is, then we're already doomed. We're already doomed. We are. We're doomed. And if we're down to, all right, which of the replacement theology guys is the most pro-Israel? I want you to stop. I just want you to, Todd, close your ears and pretend you're not here, okay? I just want you to pause. Reformers lost their lives to Rome. Several of them did. And I promise you, they did not do so. I promise this is true. I promise you, they did not do so so that you could go online in the year of our Lord 2026 and determine how you wanted to vote based on how two Roman Catholics who believe in replacement theology and the supremacy of the Roman Church over all nations, including Israel. Which one of those two you thought was worthy of slitting the throat of your fellow Protestant over voting for? I promise you they did not do it for that. I promise that's the case. I promise none of the Protestants that founded any of these 13 colonies. I promise you they didn't do it for that. I promise you that's true. But yet, here we are. I just thought there might be a few people I haven't offended yet during the break, and I thought I there's a few of you out there untouched, and I needed to reach out. You're welcome. Pop Culture Tuesday brought to you by our friends over at Preborn. You guys know how this works because you guys have been so incredibly generous to them. You have. You've helped them save tens of thousands of babies. Thank you for your generosity. Every time I'm around the folks at Preborn or I hear from them, it is to rave about the generosity of this audience. All right. So maybe, you know, for as little as $28, you can fund an ultrasound that could save a baby's life today. 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Good luck to you from here. But they're there now to help that new family get off on the right foot too. But they need your help to do it. Make a tax-deductible donation today at preborn.com/Steve. 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Again, go to preborn.com/Steve. And now, Pop Culture Tuesday and my review of Christopher Nolan's The Odyssey, because that's what it is. It is not Homer's The Odyssey, and I will explain why in this review. But let me first say why I made the decision to see the film. And it had nothing to do with the fanboy stuff. I've loved DC and the DC universe long before I knew what a Christopher Nolan was. I taught myself how to read from watching Spider-Man on the Electric Company in the morning and reading comic books. Most of them DC, Superman, Batman, Green Lantern, Justice League. And yet I think that you and I have had the exact same seat to see Supergirl this summer, right? Neither one of us have been to that film.
1: Correct.
0: Now, listen, that doesn't mean there are not still things that I have enough nostalgic feeling over that I will still enjoy and get into despite Todd's scornful looks over my shoulder, right? But this is not one of them. If it were, I would have still done it's Christopher Nolan, got to see it opening weekend. In fact, I had one window to see it over the next few weeks, and it was yesterday afternoon. And the reason why I chose to see it is because of how strong the reviews were. I was concerned. My concern was that they had found a way to bifurcate, and the they being the spirit of the age, found a way with a talented enough director to bifurcate wokeism from great cinema. Because see, what we've been seeing now for the last 5 years or so is anytime woke touches something, it turns to poo. Now, the question is it because they are, people just don't want the wokeism, but the movie's otherwise good. Or can you do something that's great and woke at the same time, right? That's the question, right?
1: Mm-hmm.
0: Right. And so along comes maybe the greatest living director in the world right now, given Martin Scorsese's age, given Steven Spielberg's age. And if you saw his last movie, you know he's on his last age. So it's very possible Christopher Nolan's the greatest living director in the world right now, right?
1: Yeah.
0: So if anybody you would think could pull this off, it would be him, right?
1: I was very excited about it when I first heard about this.
0: Yes.
1: I was.
0: And I was, then the more and more we heard, I began to get worried. Oh no, they're going to figure out how to do something great with their worldview. I'm here to give you, first of all, the good news. Christopher Nolan did prove something. It is impossible to make something good and woke. Here's why. Because to make something good and woke, you have to deconstruct the valor and heroism of the hero, particularly the male one. Or if you're doing this for a female, you then have to deconstruct the men around her to elevate her. Furthermore, if you do show the hero being heroic, then you're going to require levels of exposition where the hero self-reflects, self-doubts, questions why he or she did what they did and whether was it all worth it, to the point that you've now undermined the heroic act in and of itself, right? It's no longer a point of inspiration, but of controversy in the story, right?
1: Yes.
0: Christopher Nolan does this throughout his film. He deconstructs his own story. He constructs it and then deconstructs it. He undermines his own tale. And it's unavoidable because the worldview that he posits is an undermining in and of itself. The film, therefore, is bogged down by, there are some excellent set pieces, the Trojan horse, but a lot of you have already seen that because they put that scene out to promote the film, much of it anyway. That scene is phenomenal. The scene with the Cyclops is very well done. But in between those scenes is a lot of Matt Damon's Odysseus essentially talking to Calypso or somebody else about their laments, about their regrets. They went too far. They're kind of ashamed of what they did. And really, the central figure of the film is Ellen Page's character. So anybody who's telling you she's only in it for a little bit and it's not a big deal, either didn't see the same movie I did or they're lying to you. I don't know what to tell you, but I'm going to tell you the truth. Ellen Page's character is in the very beginning of the film. She is the conscience of the movie. She's the rosebud of the movie. And in order for Matt Damon's Odysseus to convince the Spartans to take the Trojan horse back home, he puts the great warrior Sinon out there from the Iliad, not from the Odyssey. This is why people thought that she was playing Achilles, because they thought that's what he was going to do, but he took a hero from another story. And maybe she was going to play Achilles at first, and they changed it in post-production with all the controversy. I don't know. But this great hero doesn't know that her own fellow soldiers are inside the Trojan horse so that she will sell it to the Spartans to take this back to Sparta for a reward from the gods. And then they do, of course, the famous story of the Trojan horse. The horse opens up, the soldiers of Ithaca come out. And of course, when the Spartans find out that they were betrayed by Elliot Page's character, they kill her. And then later in the film, she goes back when Matt Damon's Odysseus goes to the land of the dead, like he does in the poem. Only two voices speak from hell. But the one who speaks the most is Ellen Page's character to lecture him. But how dare you did what you did to me? You set me up to fail. You lied to me. You betrayed me. In other words, Christopher Nolan, this is the first movie, or this is one of the few movies where he wrote the script himself. His brother didn't write it with him or for him. Him and his wife wrote it. Christopher Nolan wrote a film where the lead heroic character gets lectured to by the Troon. And it so undoes his conscience that it changes the entire ending of the film. So in the poem, as you just heard from Dr. Ben Whalen last hour, Odysseus returns home, gets vengeance, like Maximus level revenge against all the suitors and the people who tried to take his wife and his son and take his home and throne. He gets Maximus level revenge and resumes the throne, and they all live happily ever after. In this movie, he refuses the throne because he's so racked with guilt over everything that he did that he has to abdicate and go and find himself or something. Not making any of this up. He's lectured to by the Troon. The Troon is his conscience. It's his rosebud. The whole film. Referenced several times. In fact, when Odysseus takes on the disguise, to scout his home to see if his wife is still loyal and everything else. Do you know what name he calls himself? The name of Elliot Page's character. That's what he does. And there's two or three different flashbacks to the origin of Elliot Page's character. No, this is not just, you know, checking boxes to put identity groups in there. This is Nolan is sending a message. This is an intent, and this is intended to subvert the subject matter, subvert the West. Anne Hathaway's queen goes off on some feminist diatribe about why she hasn't been allowed to rule for the last 20 years because the men won't let her. The casting is very jarring. I mean, John Leguizamo is actually pretty good, but the Bollywood guy from that Beatles movie a few years ago, remember that movie? I love that movie. I can't remember what it's called.
1: Yeah.
0: He is like the lead soldier next to Odysseus, and he's just, it doesn't work. You know why it doesn't work? Because it's not him. It's not who he is. Not who the character is. It'd be like watching some like redneck, you know, with some deep southern twang cast as the tribal chieftain in Shaka Zulu. Be weird, right? Or like some Hispanic, you know, Mexican is now a shogun in the ancient Far East. That'd be kind of weird, right? It's just jarring. The roles don't work. The cultures don't fit. The whole thing is meant to undermine Western civilization all the way through. All the way through. And it undermines the movie. Because you have to shoehorn in the message. Now, listen, are the set pieces in Christopher Nolan's woke film better than most woke films? Sure. I'd say the Cyclops scene, the Trojan horse scene is better than like the Marvels. Any scene of the Marvels, for example, or the Eternals, or a lot of the other woke crap they've put out for the last 5 or 6 years, or anything you saw in the Buzz Lightyear film with the the lesbian assistant, for reasons. But that should have been like the whole film, isn't that the movie you thought you were getting? You're going to get the whole film of that, right?
1: Right.
0: But you can't have a whole film of that because we now need all the exposition where Odysseus deconstructs himself and his own heroism because he regrets it now and maybe it wasn't the right thing. No moral certainty at all. So no, it turns out you can't make a great movie and have it be woke at the same time. You can't. And anybody who's telling you this thing is great, I have no idea. It was laborious. I yawned several times. I've dozed off once. There'll never be a reason to see it again. You want to see a Greco-Roman film about redemptive revenge? Go watch Gladiator, one of the greatest films of all time. Here's the thing, too. It's not even at the scale of

0: even at the scale of a lot of the sword and sandal epics of like the 50s, you know, with massive armies, and doesn't even have any of that. I have no idea why it cost as much money as it did. But I was deeply disappointed by Christopher Nolan's effort. He ought to be ashamed of himself. But here is the good news. If Nolan can't do it, it can't be done. So the verdict is in. If you attempt to shoehorn a bunch of modern, spirit of the age, woke tropes into your story, the story will fail. Because it will require you to undermine what will make your story relevant and inspirational in the first place. It can only be deconstructive and nihilistic. That's ultimately what Nolan's movie is.
1: That should save all of you a bunch of money.
0: I hope I just did. Go hard, Romans 8:28.
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2: Picture it. Ryan Clark is sitting on the set of NFL Live. Lights on. Cameras rolling, doing his little analyst thing, probably dropping a race card or two. And somewhere in the middle of that broadcast, somebody lets him know, Ryan, bring your playbook. The coach wants to see you. You're done. Laid off. And Ryan Clark gets up and leaves. Didn't finish the show. Just gone. Gone, boy. Walked off his own program. Now, a bigger man, a more dignified man, would feel sorry for Ryan Clark. I'm not that man. I'm a man that sees the humor, the irony, the righteousness of this act. Yes, this is quite the pivot for Ryan Clark and ESPN.

0: Now let me get back to my mono. Now let me take you back a couple of months, because this is where the comedy was planted as it relates to Ryan Clark. Cam Newton's got a show. Cam invited me on it. We talked. I gave my honest opinion, including about Stephen A. Smith, because that's what I do, and that's what Cam asked for. Let's take a listen.
1: Look, you said you're going to keep it in a buck.
2: A thousand.
1: Keep it a thousand now.
3: I've done the homework on Stephen A. He's fraudulent. He's lying about his college basketball career. He's admitted he's lying about his college basketball career. If I sat in the media space for 20 years telling everybody, I played for Big House Games and I got a full ride scholarship after knocking down 17 straight three-pointers in a scrimmage on a Sunday when they played a game on Saturday and they hosted a scrimmage on Sunday and I knocked down 17 straight three-pointers and they gave me a scholarship on the spot.
0: Ryan Clark, he didn't care for my comments on Cam's show. Neither did Stephen A. So the two of them got on their platforms and started scolding Cam Newton. The gist? Cam, if a man shows you love, has you around, you don't platform his enemies. Loyalty is at a minimum these days. Loyalty? Two grown men running the loyalty police on Cam Newton's own show over who Cam Newton is allowed to have a conversation with? Now, here's why the timing is absolutely perfect. For two whole months, Ryan Clark walked around believing his loyalty sermon aged like fine wine. And the whole time, the network he was demanding everyone be loyal to was quietly sharpening the axe with his name on it. And here's the kicker. The man Ryan was scolding Cam over, Stephen A. Myth, he couldn't spell the word if Kendrick Lamar helped him do it. Let me make sure I've got the loyalty math right. Clark and Stephen A. lectured Cam for being disloyal, and ESPN may be about to lay off all three of them. Yes, I said all three. I don't think Stephen A. is going to see all 5 years on his latest contract. That's my prediction. And Cam Newton could very well be the next ESPN casualty. The universe didn't rush this punchline, fearless family. It's serving the whole table. Let's talk about the man Ryan Clark was defending, because this is where it gets very educational. Stephen A. Smith preaches loyalty the way a fox preaches henhouse security. Ask Molly Karam. Sat next to Stephen A. for years. Held the first take desk down, looked good doing it. But when the wind shifted, was she protected? When she wanted a little pay bump from $500,000, did Stephen A. make it happen? Was she saved? Could she get paid? Let's ask Shannon Sharp. Stephen A. was right there. Did that famous leverage do anything for Shannon when Shannon needed cover? I'll wait. But maybe Stephen A. is planning on bringing Shannon Sharp back. Maybe that's why he let Ryan Clark get dusted. We'll marinate on that in the panel. But here's the truth about Stephen A. and loyalty. It's a one-way street, and every lane runs towards Stephen A. His leverage benefits exactly one human being on this planet, and you're looking at his initials on that big $100 million contract. Everybody else is a supporting character in the Stephen A. Smith show. Ryan Clark thought he was a partner. He was a prop. And now Ryan Clark is finding out what Molly found out, what Shannon found out, that the man who talks the most about loyalty has the least of it to give. Okay, here's the part I actually want you to remember, because it's the whole game. Ryan Clark got fired. And Stephen A. Smith, the highest profile face at the network, the man with the $100 million contract, the man who never stops reminding you how big he is, couldn't save Ryan Clark. Couldn't save Shannon. Couldn't save Molly. Can't save anybody. Because here's the secret ESPN doesn't want said out loud. Stephen A. Smith's leverage is a magic trick. It's loud. It's shiny. It works on the audience. It does not move one executive. You want to see what real power at ESPN looks like? Look at Pat McAfee. McAfee walked in, cut his own deal, brought his own production controls, his own content. And the network rearranges the furniture around him. When McAfee talks, the building moves. When Stephen A. talks, the building rolls its eyes, nods politely, and does whatever it already was going to do. That's the difference between leverage and volume. McAfee has leverage. Stephen A. has volume. And Ryan Clark bet his entire career on volume, on being the loudest, most identity-obsessed voice in the room. He thought standing next to the loud guy made him safe. It made him expendable. I'm telling you, proximity to Stephen A. Smith is not a shield. It's a seat on ESPN's Titanic, the most overrated talk show in history. Volume can't save the man holding the microphone. It definitely can't save the people standing next to him. So how did Ryan Clark spend the credibility he did have? Did he build something that lasts? No. He appointed himself the identity police.
2: And he never switched up. He never became anything but Lamar Jackson, because it's an entire culture on the back of that jersey, not just the name Jackson.
0: This is a man who spent his ESPN run deciding who's allowed to be authentically black and who isn't, who's down and who's a sellout. He goes after Robert Griffin III for a take on Angel Reese. He runs the racial grievance angle on quarterback debates, on the WNBA, on Caitlin Clark. Same lens every single time. Criticism of this athlete is an attack. Criticism of that one is fair game. That's not analysis. That's a loyalty test run on an entire race of people, with Ryan Clark holding the clipboard. And then the moment that tells you everything. He goes on national television and cries, openly weeps on air, recounting a story about a woman at a fast food drive-thru window saying something ugly and racist to his son.
4: I'm blessed that my child is still here. I if something would have happened to him, it would have broke me. And so for me, I got to do a better job of educating him, and I got to protect him, because I wouldn't know how to live if he wouldn't have made it out. And so thank you for everybody that reached out to me. And I know it's getting better, but it's not better yet, and better for everybody. And we just got to keep, staying together, man, and just doing what we can.
0: That's the performance that won Ryan Clark an Emmy. But it's also the performance that made him an enemy of truth and anybody with a brain. I hope that sports Emmy pays the bills moving forward, that and the Pivot podcast. Listen, I don't want to seem callous and cold. No parent wants their child called some ugly name. I'm human just like everybody else. But I get it. That's awful. But my brother, Ryan Clark, you built an entire empire, an entire brand on toughness, on calling other men soft, on handing out man cards and revoking them. And the thing that broke you on national TV, an old woman at a drive-thru window? You spent years grading everybody else's toughness. Turns out you couldn't pass your own test. Which brings us all the way back to the podcast, The Pivot. Because I've been thinking about that name, and it's just perfect. Just not the way Ryan Clark meant it. See, Ryan Clark thought The Pivot meant him, the smooth operator who pivoted from player to media star, always landing on his feet, always ahead of the play. But a pivot only works if you've got a pivot foot planted. You plant and you turn. Ryan Clark never planted anything. He didn't plant character. He didn't plant credibility. He planted grievance and volume and borrowed loyalty. And you can't pivot off that. You just fall over. So now the man with the show called The Pivot is executing the one pivot he never scripted, the career pivot. Involuntary, live, mid-broadcast. And the beautiful irony, the one guy who could have helped him stick the landing, Stephen A. Smith, Mr. Loyalty, Mr. Leverage, turned out to have no landing pad to offer because Stephen A.'s power was and is never real. It's always just loud. So let's total the ledger here. Ryan Clark lectured Cam Newton about loyalty and 2 months later got laid off in the middle of his own show. He pledged allegiance to Stephen A. Smith, a man whose loyalty has never once traveled in that direction. Ryan Clark bet on volume in a building run by leverage. He spent his platform policing everybody else's identity instead of building anything that could survive him. And he named his podcast after the one move that requires a basic understanding of biblical fundamentals, firm foundation, and loyalty to a true prophet, not a charlatan with a degree from Hooked on Phonics. What happened to Ryan Clark yesterday was not a tragedy. It was high comedy and just desserts. It also contained a lesson. The loudest man in the room is almost never the most powerful. Real power is quiet, and it signs its own checks. Loyalty you demand but never give is just a bill collecting interest. And the pivot everybody's chasing? It only works if you planted something real to turn on. That is my fire starter.
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0: Breaking news. Cam Newton has been laid off by ESPN, according to Bobby Burak. So we'll inject that little bit of news into this. These boys, they ain't loyal. I know Dre Baldwin knows what I'm referencing there, but I'm not sure TJ Moe and Steve Kim will get that reference. But these boys ain't loyal.
9: Yeah, never heard.
10: You should have said these bros. That would rhyme better.
0: These bros.
11: All right, I thought you meant hoes. Okay, whatever.
0: Steve, I'll start with you. I think Ryan Clark's dismissal will go down in the annals of sports media history as the greatest dismissal.
11: What?
0: Yeah, it's the greatest, most unforgettable dismissal in the history of sports television. Fired live on air. Steve?
11: Yeah, it's almost like if Hard Knocks on HBO was doing like a live stream and it wasn't just edited. Like you said, hey, bring your playbook or your laptop, coach wants, just as you said. But here's my view of it. I think there's a thing called the expiration date. We always think of a carton of milk, right? And if Ryan Clark was a carton of milk in human form, it probably said Best Buy 2020. We knew what was going on at that point in time culturally in America. We are now in 2026. That's a long time. And there was a period, in my view, that he was Elliot Ness. He was untouchable. He was a protected species, if you will. He ain't so protected now because I think people, number one, I think there's an economic issue. Money always matters. But I also think culturally and societally, we're just kind of sick of it, or the moral majority, right? We're saying, you know what, Ryan, we're not going to even pretend to think that you're some intellectual genius. We're not, and we're going to call you for what it is. Jason, I can't remember a time when a media member either walked away from a job or got let go where there was this much glee, really. And there was no social media when Howard Cosell faded off into the sunset. Generally, when you're a long time, like Carl Ravitch got let go. And I think Carl has been great, just a steady, solid pro. And you look at the comments under those posts for Carl Ravitch, 99% of them are like, man, we like Carl. That was a solid, steady guy. Respect to him. With Ryan Clark, the one thing that I would say about his legacy, one way I would describe it in one word, polarizing.
0: Polarizing is a good word. I think disappointing would be a good word. I think this end inevitable. When he won the Sports Emmy, I was like, hey, man, this is based on politics and, you know, woke narrative and trying to establish, like, he didn't earn that. I saw someone, Emmanuel Acho posted something about how great Ryan Clark was as a broadcaster. And I'm like, what are you talking about? The guy, he was illogical. He dressed in a flamboyant style that was, hey, look at me. It's all these guys do stuff to distract from what's coming out of their mouth, because what's coming out of their mouth is idiotic. I don't, you know, Dre, what did you think of, and I tried to, I disciplined myself on Twitter. I didn't celebrate too hard. I am celebrating today a bit, but what do you think of the reaction, the overwhelming celebration of, this seems more popular than them getting rid of Jamel Hill.
10: Yeah, because Ryan Clark had a bigger footprint because he's a football guy. Football is the biggest sport in America. Jamel Hill would talk about kind of social stuff, but not so much in football. And Ryan Clark, I mean, first of all, let's just look at why ESPN does layoffs. Sometimes they have to lop off the top the people who are there. They're paying the most money because that saves them the most money on the bottom line. Carl Ravis has been there for decades. Ryan Clark's been there for a while. And I think the celebration about Ryan Clark is because of the racial stuff that he's jumped into several times. And he's able to lay it out in a certain way where he has that, let's just call it plausible deniability, that he can say it on ESPN. And he can say it articulately enough that a lot of black people would go along with it, even though everybody knew exactly what he was doing. He knew exactly what he was doing. And it worked well for him until it didn't work anymore. So I understand why a lot of people, let's just say white Americans, a lot of people on the conservative side, and even black people who just didn't like the race baiting, are happy to see him go. But it's not like he's going to disappear. He's just going to go to his podcast and triple down there. So it's not like whatever he's saying is going to go away. It just won't be on network television.
0: All right. So, you know, TJ Moe has been on a strike that we weren't talking about. He wasn't coming back on this show until Ryan Clark was fired. He called me immediately last night and said, it's over. I can come back on the show. But on a serious note, TJ, do you think this is a sign that ESPN's trying to head the right direction? And do you think they will be able to execute heading the right direction? Is this a sign? Is this a step towards improvement?
9: Well, I don't know who could argue it's not a step towards improvement. Okay, I don't know a single person that liked Ryan Clark. Not one. He had defenders because he was black. He did not have fans. That is true, I think, about Stephen A. Smith, too. I think he has defenders. He doesn't have real fans. That's true about most of these woke people. And, like, I was just thrilled to see that ESPN's version of Jasmine Crockett is gone. I don't like seeing people who just babble nonsense get celebrated, and we have to pretend it's intellect. We don't have to pretend that. This was not intellect. And so I was thinking back through all of the news that Ryan Clark made while he was there. I can't remember a smart point. Not one. In fact, the most of them were stupid controversies where he had to actually go on air and apologize for the Kyron Lacy deal where he's sitting there with Scott Van Pelt. His Trump thing where he said, I'll respect the office. And then he made a video saying, never mind, he's a bigot, I won't respect the office that he won. And you can go through all of these. RG3 can't criticize Angel Reese because he's got a white daughter, right? All of these dumb things, one dumb thing after the next. And so, yes, is this a sign that they're headed in the right direction? Of course. Do I have confidence that ESPN long term will do the right thing? No, in my lifetime, there's no evidence of it. Zero. We're on a 20-year period of doing the dumb thing. So I do remember SportsCenter being good when I was 9. That's it. That's the only good memory I have of ESPN. All right, I'm 35, so we're on a pretty bad streak here. However, the report that Pat McAfee is about to be making $60 million a year tells me they might actually have a chance, because what they've said is, we have one guy. We've identified the single guy who looks like he's having fun and the audience doesn't hate him. And we should go all in on that guy. And I think that gives them a chance of righting the ship.
0: The other thing that may be going on here, Steve, when you dump Ryan Clark, you just dump Cam Newton. Maybe, Steve, are they positioning themselves to bring Shannon Sharp back? And would that improve things?
11: I hadn't thought about that. I will say this about Ryan Clark. He has created his own successful platform, as has Cam Newton. So they have a safety net, to their credit. And that's one advice I'd give to a lot of younger people trying to get into the media space. Understand one thing, we are all expendable. We've all been through this. So create your own business that you can stand on, that you have to build over time. And he's done that, to his credit. As for Shannon Sharp, given the climate that we've talked about in our forecasting, let's say that's true. Let's say there are plans to at least talk to Shannon Sharp. I'm not so sure if I'm Shannon Sharp, I'd want to go back there. He himself is his own brand. I actually think there's more power in being independent than being someone that is a corporate employee.
0: Dre, what do you think of that take? If you're Shannon Sharp, do you want to return to First Titanic? I mean, First Take?
10: It depends on how much money they're offering me. It really, you got to look at where Shannon Sharp's at business-wise. I don't know what he's doing with his independent stuff and then what ESPN would offer. But if the money doesn't make a significant difference, what need does Shannon Sharp have for ESPN? Because eventually they're going to let him go again at some point. Why not just keep building your own thing? Maybe if he can build a system, an entire ecosystem like Pat McAfee has, then there's a conversation to be had. But it doesn't sound like he has that right now. He would just be a voice like he already was at ESPN before he left the first time.
0: I actually do think Shannon has an ecosystem that's, you know, similar, not obviously as big as Pat McAfee's, but I do think he does have an ecosystem. But I think ESPN has to ask itself, is it worth all the hassle? Again, it's no secret. Shannon Sharp's HR files at CBS, at Fox Sports, well-known and well-established. Is he worth the risk? Is there another Instagram model, OnlyFans, distraction or controversy just around the corner? TJ, my thought would be, I'm telling you, I say this respectfully, I think Shannon's got a good ecosystem. I think Shannon should stay the course. But I also think if I'm ESPN, I stay away from Shannon Sharp. There will be additional controversies.
9: You said the risk. What's the risk?
0: That he does something even more embarrassing. He would be a sign that they're sticking with the race card. They just want to package it a little more cleverly and a little more humorously, because I think Shannon's a very talented broadcaster, but I don't think he's like a lot of football players. He hasn't given a lot of deep thought to any of the things he talks about. He sticks his finger in the Twitter air and just goes that direction.
9: Well, perhaps that's a sign that they wouldn't be going back to the woke thing, because that he's not adamant about it like Ryan Clark. Ryan Clark is going to show up and be an idiot no matter what day of the week it is. Shannon Sharp is not going to show up and be an idiot no matter what day of the week it is. So if the wind's blowing the other way, he can probably play ball. And the reason I said what is the real risk is because the audience doesn't punish you anymore. They don't care if you have a guy who had all sorts of trouble and he gets kicked off air and he comes right back and he gets kicked off air again and he comes right back. What's the actual consequence? I don't know what it is. I don't think there is one. And so if I'm Shannon, I do it. If I'm ESPN, I do it. I would bring him on tomorrow and say, we screwed up. All that was fake or whatever. Bottom line, it's over. We're bringing him back. This was a good pairing. You guys like entertainment. Let's do that. And for Shannon, I think he becomes twice as relevant overnight, because I've hardly heard Shannon Sharp's name since the day he left ESPN.
10: The risk, I would say, TJ, is that that's corporate money that you're playing with. That's a public company. And if he ends up doing something where they would have to fire him again, that becomes an HR cost, is a business cost. They may have to buy out his contract. So a lot of and people who made the decision to bring him back in, their jobs will be on the line, because they're the ones who put the company in line to take that risk.
9: Yeah, you could probably structure that, I would think, in a pretty easy way, especially having had fired him once, where you say, hey, look, if we got to fire you, this is at-will employment. This isn't a long-term contract. If you want to come here, we can bring you back for all that attention, and we're not going to pay you out, particularly if we have to fire you for cause. I would think right. You can get around that.
10: But the person who hired him, who made the decision to bring him back, their butt's going to be on the line for having done it in the first place, because of the cost of having to go through that whole thing again. That's the risk of even doing it.
9: That could be. And the question is, do they think First Take's a dying show and they need to throw it a life raft? Because at that point, you're saving the moneymaker and you got to take a risk to do it. And then if you get everybody at ESPN on board, then you say, look, we had to take a shot. There's nobody else. They're not bringing Whitlock back. Okay. So what are we going to do?
0: Well,
9: who's left out there?
0: Well, Skip Bayless. There you go. I think that Skip Bayless and Shannon Sharp may be on their way back to ESPN, Steve.
11: God. And what are they going to do with a show inside of a hot tub time machine?
0: I literally just thought about this. Skip Bayless and Shannon Sharp. What if they replay? Stephen A. could go do his political thing, and it's Skip Bayless and Shannon Sharp all over again, undisputed all over again on ESPN.
11: We have no new ideas. I mean, in 2026, this is what we've talked about. As from a boxing perspective, Pacquiao Mayweather rematch. I think there's a Little House on the Prairie remake or a reboot. It hasn't gotten great reviews, by the way, on whatever network. And now we're talking about Skip and Shannon. But am I not mistaken, Jason? Did they bring Skip back a couple of months ago?
0: Yeah. ESPN. And it went well, according to the ratings. It was terrible, but it went well, according to the ratings.
11: I can't argue with the ratings, then. I cannot argue with numbers.
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0: I want to talk a little bit about Cam Newton. And Cam Newton allowing Stephen A. to come on his show. I don't know if you caught this. You know, you've had your fourth child, or your wife had your fourth child, and you've been busy. But I don't know if you caught with Stephen A. going on Cam's show and basically threatening him about loyalty and doing all this, treating him like a little child, him and Peggy, come stand over here, do this, do this. I don't think that was a wise move by Cam Newton. I think that was a really bad look. I like Cam, but I could see this coming a mile away. Why are you letting Stephen A. treat you like a child? Stephen A. doesn't have the clout and leverage that you think he has.
9: That's a good point. I think Cam can make the argument, I let anybody on my platform. I'm not a platform blocker. I don't believe in platforming people. Platforming is not a verb.
0: Okay, but I don't let him talk to me like I'm a child either.
9: I agree with that. Totally agree with that. But that doesn't mean that's not the argument he's going to make. He can say, look, Whitlock said a bunch of stuff as well about Stephen A., not about Cam. And I just let people talk, and I respect them. That's the best he's got. I don't know what other argument you can make beyond that. And look, it probably gave him some additional. A lot of these guys that are trying to build their ecosystem, they're doing whatever they can to bring eyeballs. Bringing you on brought a lot of eyeballs. Bringing Stephen A. on brought a lot of eyeballs. Was it a mistake to allow somebody to come in there and talk to you like that? Of course. But what are you going to do about it now? You were trying, at that point, perhaps trying to keep your job, perhaps operating under the false assumption that you pointed out that loyalty meant something to Stephen A. Smith, and somebody might stick their neck out there if you knew layoffs were coming at some point. So he thought maybe he could stick around, and this was the lashing he would have to take in order to do that. I don't know, but he's free now. I mean, I was thinking about this earlier when I saw that come across Twitter, that it's actually a really good look for Cam to have had you on before he got fired. Because everybody wants to play ball after they get fired. And he can look back and say, no. I wasn't playing by ESPN's rules even when I was there. I'm the same guy.
0: We're going to wrap on this note. I'm going to hear from all three of you on this note. ESPN has its first Super Bowl ever coming up in February. They've been promoting the heck out of it. We got the Super Bowl, blah, blah, blah. Now, with Cam and Ryan Clark gone, with Pat McAfee clearly going to be the face of their Super Bowl coverage, along with Troy Aikman and Joe Buck, they're going into this Super Bowl deal. They got to get some black faces. I don't care. ESPN can pivot all at once, but they still are a respecter of DEI. And these black women that talk about the WNBA and the NBA, I don't think they're going to be moving them over to talk about the Super Bowl. They got a little bit of a problem here from a DEI perspective. Stephen A. knows nothing about football. I go back to, they're probably going to have to turn to Shannon Sharp. I don't think they got anybody else sitting in waiting. Steve, just ESPN, Jemele Hill and the whole woke crowd are going to be making hay with, there's no black faces. There's not enough black faces. The NFL is 65% black. ESPN has no one to talk about the NFL from a black perspective.
11: Okay, those think pieces from Jemele and Bomani Jones, Bobby Burak will not be running out of material. He's good the rest of the year. He doesn't even have to watch the football season. Bobby, get ready. You're going to be awfully busy. I'm going to look forward to reading that. So, Jason, you said a lot to say one word that what you really meant. Gentrification. That is what has happened to the ESPN football coverage. They still have Louis Riddick. He's solid, unless there's news that's it, just broken. Louis, I
0: don't know if he's authentically black enough. I mean, Jones. You know, Mark Jones was authentically black.
11: Mark's out of there. Mark's out of there. He's out of there. But Louis does a good job. He's a solid football guy. I respect the work he does. Okay. Part of my tribe. Mina Kimes. Coach JB is going to love seeing her on the Super Bowl. He's gonna really enjoy that coverage while she doesn't make a sandwich. But you are right. That's a gentrification of what is going on. And this is my sense. Pat McAfee's role that week, he's going to anchor that whole network, that whole ecosystem you talk about, and there's going to be a lot of grumbling over it.
0: Dre, does ESPN have a DEI problem?
10: It depends. If they, on the corporate level, if that's something that they're still holding on to, which I don't know from the outside looking in, but Mina Kimes definitely is going to be involved, so there's your female. How about Mike Tomlin? He hasn't taken the job yet, has he?
0: No, he took the job at NBC.
10: Oh, he's at NBC.
0: Yeah.
10: Tony Dungy, does he fit there?
0: Maybe they could dust off Tony Dungy. That wouldn't be a bad play for them.
10: I don't know of anyone else.
11: I mean,
0: TJ, maybe they'll dust off Mike Wilbon and start paying attention to their actual number one show, PTI. But TJ, you got a thought here, a DEI thought on ESPN?
9: Well, they got Laura Rutledge. And so they'll have her doing NFL. She's doing NFL Live now. She'll be involved, and she'll kick it over to Mina Kimes, and then she'll talk for a while. And then they'll talk to Louis Riddick, and they'll say, okay, which white guy wants to talk now? And that is how that's going to go. I will say the guy that I have always liked that I think doesn't get nearly enough credit, he's one of the most likable broadcasters out there and also just got let go, is Charles Davis. And so he is not going to be around. He's still the number one guy, I think, for CBS, but I just saw that.
0: Charles Davis was working at ESPN?
9: Yeah, that's what.
0: Oh, he was at the NFL Network, I think. Part of that.
11: That's where he was.
0: Acquiring NFL Network. Gotcha. And ESPN now controls.
11: Oh, hold on. Do they still have Bart Scott, ESPN? Can't wait.
0: Marcus Spears, but he's distracted. His son's going to be an NBA player. Marcus Spears is really distracted.
9: What about Booger?
0: Booger McFarland. Yeah, but I'm just these guys aren't authentically black enough. I mean, they need someone with cornrows.
10: What about Mike Vick?
0: Mike Vick has got his own college football team to worry about.
11: Coaching now. Is Randy Moss still there?
0: Huh?
11: Straight cash.
0: Oh, Randy Moss. Yes, Randy Moss. Yeah,
9: he's got his health thing go though. What?
0: I think he's fine. And he likes to play woke. Remember that tie he wore in the Hall of Fame speech? All the dead criminals he represented on his tie during the Hall of Fame. He's pretty woke.
9: Well, look, guys, it's a virtual guarantee that Lamar Jackson's not going to be in the Super Bowl, and so we know that he's carrying an entire culture on his back. And you could just bring him onto the set, and then you could have an authentically black quarterback.
0: Hey, you know, I would pair Randy Moss with John Gruden on a show, and Randy Moss can scold John Gruden about what's the guy, Demoris Smith's lips.
11: Yes.
0: Anyway, gentlemen, thank you so much. I got to keep it moving because I got an even better take. I don't know if it's a better take, but I got an even better. I got a take just as good about Tom Brady and LeBron James, and then we're going to – T.J. Moe's working overtime. He's actually going to come back and participate in that panel discussion, along with Rashad Jennings. So I'm going to take a short break, take a little sip of water. When I come back, I'm going to unleash Firestarter number 2.

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6: Most documented athlete in human history. 20-plus years, every summer, it's a cliffhanger. Every decision gets a TV special, a hashtag rollout. The man turned free agency into a genre. But this time, it's different. And I think he feels it. Because for the first time, the show is almost over and there's no next contract that fixes that. So what does he do? He stretches it. He teases the retirement. He dangles the last ride. That is my cold open.
7: Is that fire? Grab your popcorn.
6: That's not my cold open. That's the beat. He dangles the last ride. He's squeezing every last drop out of his 15 minutes because he's figured out that when the buzzer sounds on the career, it sounds on the relevance too. This isn't LeBron chasing a ring. This is LeBron James chasing the spotlight because he doesn't know who he is and when it turns off. He's not deciding where to play. He's deciding how long he can avoid finding out what he is without a jersey. And if you want to see where that road ends, you don't have to guess. Just look at Tom Brady. Brady already walked through the door LeBron's afraid of. 7 rings, greatest to ever do it, retires. And then what? Turns out the most disciplined competitor of his generation had no idea what to do on the other side. The booth doesn't fill it. The billion-dollar broadcast deal didn't fill it. So now, what's Tom Brady doing? Publicity stunts, slap fights with Logan Paul, flirting with the WWE storyline. The greatest quarterback alive is auditioning to be a pro wrestling angle. That's not a hobby, folks. That's a withdrawal symptom. Brady's chasing the same adrenaline, the same eyeballs, the same purpose, and he can't find it because nobody ever taught these guys that the game ends. Brady spent 20 years preparing for defenses. Nobody prepared him for a Tuesday with nothing on it. If you like watching me connect the dots, the mainstream won't. Subscribe, hit the bell. Monday through Friday, this show is what the elites hate. All right, let me get back to it. Now, here's the part that should make you sit up, because Brady's flailing isn't random. It's managed. The man pulling those strings is Ari Emanuel, super agent, runs TKO, which owns the WWE and the UFC, and TKO's biggest paydays. They run through Saudi Arabia. Next year's WrestleMania is in Saudi Arabia. The Royal Rumble's already been there. So follow the chain with me. Ari controls the WWE, the Saudis bankroll the spectacle, and a fake Brady-Logan Paul beef just happens to be simmering. Headed, I'd bet, straight for a Saudi ring in front of the people writing the checks. You think that's Tom Brady expressing himself? No, that's Tom Brady being inventory, a face on a poster to sell a show for the machine that owns him. Brady didn't join the entertainment business. The entertainment business acquired him. And here's the cruelest part for LeBron specifically. He thought he had an exit. The plan was beautiful. Retire, then spend the next decade or so as the proud father, courtside, mentoring Bronny and Bryce's NBA careers. A dynasty, a reason to stay in the building. But let's be honest about the tape. Bronny's NBA career is going to end when LeBron's does. And Bryce is not looking like a lottery pick. He looks more like a very fine insurance salesman. So the retirement plan, the one that was supposed to fill the void, it's evaporating in real time, which means the door LeBron is scared to walk through, there's nobody waiting on the other side to make it feel okay. He built an escape hatch out of his son's careers. The hatch is closing before he even jumps. But let me tell you what's underneath all of this. Because the money, the stunts, the Saudi ring, those are symptoms. Here's the disease. Neither of these men has a connection to God. No biblical worldview. No vision of what the Most High actually intends.

0: When there's no God defining your purpose, you don't get freedom, you get a vacuum. And something always rushes in to fill it. So what's filling it? Man's plan? Make more money? Chase more attention? Be a useful prop in somebody else's production? That's the whole tragedy in one sentence. When you don't know what God made you for, you'll spend your life doing what man can use you for. LeBron, Brady, have every earthly thing a man could want, and no heavenly anchor to tell them why any of it matters. So they cling to the set. They fear the door, because for a man with no God, the end of the career really does look like the end of the world. There's nothing on the other side of that wall. If the only thing you ever worshipped was the wall and yourself, a man anchored in God doesn't fear the final buzzer. He knows the game was never the point. So here's what this really is about, and it's bigger than LeBron or Brady. These men make so much money, so young, that they never build the one thing that survives the career, a mind, an interior life, a soul that answers to something higher than a contract. They spend 20 years perfecting a body and 0 minutes preparing a self. So when the lights come down, all they've got left to sell is personality and a willingness to be used, to be the face, to push the product, to carry the agenda for whoever owns the ring. Brady's already on the ride. LeBron's just stalling at the turnstile. That's the Truman Show. It's run by a man. It's run by men separated from the Most High, and it can only ever offer you what men can offer: money, sex, noise, and a door you're too afraid to walk through. But the man who knows God, he knows the cameras were never the point. He knows there's something real on the other side of the wall. The saddest thing in sports isn't a man who loses. It's a man with everything who never learned who he belongs to.
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3: Running back, joins the show, and TJ Moe returns to the show. I got to say, Rashad inspired that mono, and at the beginning I forgot to make the Truman Show reference and all that, but conversation I had with Rashad yesterday is what inspired that mono, so I'm going to let Rashad fire first. Rashad, what do you make of what's happening with both LeBron James and Tom Brady?
4: Well, first of all, appreciate you having me on. I can't take credit for that at all. You made it your own. But my idea really is more about legendary economics, or more of a psychology of it, wearing a jersey rather than it is just talking about LeBron James and or Tom Brady. But specifically, when you talk about LeBron, you gotta consider this with him. LeBron James is not just a basketball player. He is a live wired argument. He's a live wired debate. Every possession he has on the court, every business decision he makes, every life choice that he makes, it is constantly used for ammo and fuel to argue one of the greatest debates. Who's better, LeBron James or Michael Jordan, right? And upon collecting that data, if he's on the court and he air balls and he flops and, hey, he's never great as Jordan. Look at that. Jordan would have never done that. But if he has a triple-double, then the other side is saying, look at this. He's having a triple-double. He's 40 years old. He's the greatest. The business decision, if he wants to go to Miami, he's ring chasing. Jordan would have never ring chased. He's going to stay homegrown. But then on the other side is that LeBron James has gone to different organizations and won a championship with not having a Hall of Famer head coach. And then the other side is his life decisions. Oh, he's getting himself into politics. Yeah, Jordan never would have done that. The other side is he's getting himself into politics. Jordan would have never done that. So what am I saying is the psychology of it, right? The philosophy of it is that he's trapped in this argument because he's live wired. The live part is him being in the NBA currently. What happens when he retires? A percentage of what makes him so current, his relevancy as currency, is because of that debate. Once that debate is no longer there and he retires it out, man, what happens? What are we talking about with him now? Why? Because Jordan, what did he give us? He gave us a brand, right? Kobe Bryant left us a mentality, right? Shaquille O'Neal, he left us and still gives us a great personality that guys are still shooting the ball, trying to be like Curry. Crossovers from AI. What are they going to do with LeBron? Well, I know a kid that doesn't play basketball, but he owns basketball. He owns Jordans. He's given me some quotes by Kobe, and he loves and laughs with Shaquille O'Neal. So these are legends. So I say that to say this. One of the things that if LeBron James is really trying to change this narrative or the argument of who's the GOAT or not, because he cannot dethrone it. Stephen Curry dethroned the argument of who's the greatest three-pointer of all time. It used to be relatively, we would say, Ray Allen, right? And then Ray Allen, these guys was very close. And then it was, okay, Curry's kind of in the conversation. Okay, we're getting somewhere. Okay, Curry's really close. Okay, at some point, dethroned. That wasn't a live wire debate anymore. It's dethroned. We don't talk about it no more. Well, because he couldn't dethrone Jordan, it's sexy to talk about. When it's gone, what are we going to say? I think one of the things personally, and he shouldn't care what I say or anybody say, that's LeBron James. But one of the things he can do to change that narrative truly is teaming up with Stephen Curry. Why? Because he's omitting the optics that I'm ring chasing. If he goes and plays with the 76ers, wins a ring, cool, great. You're still going to have the haters hate, not saying that you should try to silence them, but if he wanted to win that debate, right? If he goes and plays with the San Antonio Spurs, wins a ring, cool, great. People still going to have something to say. If he says, I'm going to team up with Stephen Curry, what he is basically telling everybody, he still could be trying to win a ring, is again, the psychological side of it is saying, I'm not trying to win a ring. What I'm trying to do is I want to give the NBA and all fans alike the greatest show, the greatest tour the NBA has ever seen. And this is my gift to you. If you want to win an
3: argument.
4: That's
3: not going to happen, Rashad. That's not going to, because I want to, I need to concise it down a little bit because you've said a whole lot. Let me just try to give in 15, 20 seconds. Do you think LeBron James is going to struggle post-career the same way Tom Brady's struggling?
4: No, he will not struggle the way Tom Brady's struggling. Here's why. Tom Brady, he worked his way up and started to, now he's doing things that people would say are questionable, right? Well, LeBron comes from a background in which he got it out the mud. So he gets way more great.
3: I totally disagree with that. You can't be 6'8", 240 pounds and get it out the mud. You've been so blessed physically by God that, you know, this isn't whoever the poorest guy in the world working himself into millions or whatever. This is someone that enormous athletic gifts that even if he had failed, he would be Michael Beasley. He would have been someone that made $40, $50 million in the NBA, even if LeBron had failed. I hold for 1 second. Let me bring TJ into this. TJ, I think LeBron is struggling the same way as Tom Brady. And I think both of these guys made too heavy of an investment in worldly things and not spiritual things. And they just look lost.
5: I think Tom Brady and LeBron James have two totally different issues. I think LeBron has daddy issues, and we've seen it from the day he stepped on the court. The Miami
3: hold for
5: thing,
3: 1 second, TJ. Hold for just. I just want. I'm gonna give you a tiny bit of pushback. Daddy issues. If neither one of these guys have a relationship with Jesus Christ, they got daddy issues. Continue.
5: Agree. There's the when you don't have a physical father in the home, they come out differently throughout your life, and you're looking for a certain type of attention. And I think LeBron's got daddy issues. And I think the attention, I've never seen somebody look for attention like this man in my life.
3: LeBron.
5: Yeah.
3: We're watching Tom Brady look for attention. We're watching Tom Brady look for attention.
5: Yeah, his I think is different. I think he's chasing Pat McAfee. That is what I think he's doing. I think Pat McAfee has set a template now that says you can actually even be more popular after you grow. Because remember, Tom doesn't have a wife to go back to now. Tom doesn't have any family. What? Let me back up just a little bit. Do you know how stupid I was when I got done playing football at age 24 or whatever I was? Most of us do that right after college. And you're an idiot because you're trying to find yourself. You just don't even know who you are. And so you run around and you try to start businesses and you get a lot of guys get in trouble. They have no idea who they are. And when you play for 20 years, then, and you still want to be relevant and you don't have a wife at home who's keeping you grounded and you don't go right back to building your family and all that. I think we're seeing a piece of that. He wants to be more relevant after his playing days than during his playing days. And he can do that with a Pat McAfee template. He doesn't need to, obviously. He could be Michael Jordan if he wanted to. But that's obviously not how he's wired. When you get into talking about the WWE stuff and the weird stuff that he's doing right now, it doesn't make sense. This is a guy who doesn't want to let go of the doing. Jordan let go of the doing. Jordan can still, his whole thing was competition, right? And so he still goes out and bets, you know, $500,000 on a golf putt. And like, that's his deal. But Brady's doing something a little bit different. And everybody looks at Brady like he's the most competitive guy in the world, and maybe he was. But this isn't all about competition to me. And so maybe the competition isn't him versus another guy in sports. The competition is maybe about how do I make myself. You've heard him talk about the Fox broadcast stuff, that he's going to make himself into the best broadcaster there is. That's his thing. He's got a new thing. And so now, is he trying to make himself into the biggest personality? Is he trying to be bigger after football than before? And he has no wife at home telling him, this is crazy, Tom. Come home. You can't go slapping Logan Paul and promoting the WWE. What are we doing? You're the greatest ever. You're destroying a legacy. When we think of people, my dad used to do this when I was a kid. There'd be a really good player, and he'd say, yeah, but he's just weird. It's like that fault. When you go into the personality thing, it follows. It actually takes over how good you were in some ways. And Tom's doing that to himself.
3: Rashad, I'm going to throw this back in your lap because, you know, TJ played football at Mizzou, was in camp with the Patriots and the Rams, but you obviously played football at the highest of high levels. And one of the arguments I've always made is that, hey, fame is a drug, and it's very hard to kick that habit. And maybe that's what Tom and LeBron, it's like they've been Pookie from New Jack, was it New Jack City Pookie was in? The Chris Rock character that, and they're chasing the high of fame because, you know, I sit here and we go, I just don't understand. They've had enough of that. Why wouldn't they want to go live in solitude and blah, blah, blah? But it's, and maybe it was a difficult transition for you because what'd you play? 7, 10 years in the NFL? What was that transition like the first 3, 4, or 5 years after, you know, your fame drug doesn't get shipped to you every weekend?
4: Yeah, man, that's a lot to respond to. One, just talk about my career. I played 8 years in the NFL, 4 with the Jaguars, 1 with the Raiders, 3 with the Giants. You know, my biggest thing I tell young men, don't wait until the NFL career is over to find yourself. You need to find yourself before you go in so you don't get lost. I knew who I was going into the league, and so I don't really have the crazy stories of I had to grow up and mature in particular areas. Yes, as a man, I've evolved. But, you know, some of the decisions that we see are elementary of not to make. I really didn't struggle with those as much because I knew who I was before going into it. But I say this. It is a struggle. I mean, you're the cream of the crop, right? You're the most attractive people to a lot of people, right? Temptations are everywhere, from money, you know, drugs, women, everything comes right to your lap. And if you don't know how to filter through it, it gets tough. But I will say, like, I don't necessarily say that Tom Brady, you know, I can't look at their lives and figure out if they have mommy issues or daddy issues. I don't think neither one of them necessarily. Maybe they have, maybe they don't. But LeBron, his fatherhood, I would say that he attempted to correct whatever kind of issues he grew up with, because we see him being a very active father, which is exactly what we tell people we want more of, especially from Black men. So I cannot say he has an issue because he's overcome that. Right. But I will say to Brady's situation, this is my opinion from a distance. I don't know the guy. I don't know LeBron James personally, but from an optic standpoint and from, you know, being fair and listening to so many people describe these awesome men, authenticity is something that comes to play that I think has been questioned along the way of who are they, right? Like you take, again, Shaquille O'Neal, untouchable. You take Marshawn Lynch, untouchable. Draymond Green, untouchable. No matter what they do, it draws back Muhammad Ali, no matter what he said about, I'm the greatest. Well, when LeBron said he's the greatest, people give him a hard time. Why? Because that was Muhammad Ali, authenticity. Who is Marshawn Lynch? You know what you're getting out of him. One way or the other, whether you like it or not, authenticity allows you to override the public opinion when they don't know who you are, right? So we are curious, who is LeBron James outside of basketball, and he's done so many things well, but it's never been that staple moment of really letting us know what can we grab onto. So that's my estimation there. And Tom Brady, I mean, listen, he what is he? He's 45.
3: 48.
4: My bad. He's 48 years old, closer to 50. You know, he's lived his life. And one would say he's doing things that seems that he's trying to gear towards the younger demographic, right? I think that's what he's chasing, a younger demographic. Right or wrong, I don't think he's trying to appease to 50 years old and up. So if that's his goal, he's doing a good job of it. Now, do we think that's what we want from him? Hey, that's an opinion.
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3: As it relates to Tom Brady, it's like if you don't do certain things in the proper order, you're still going to do them. You're just going to do them out of order. And so maybe Tom Brady gave too much of his life to football. And for 20 straight years, everything was football, football, football. And he had a wife, but I'm not sure really how seriously he took that. She would argue not very seriously. His whole life was built around football. And so maybe playing for Bill Belichick and winning all those titles and that incredible goat-like run, maybe it retarded Brady's development as a man, and he's got some arrested development. Because when I hear Rashad say, you know, he wants to appeal to younger people, I'm like, why?
5: Right.
3: I don't want to. I really don't care about being appealing to young people. I want to pass on wisdom to them. I want to be an asset for them, but I don't want to be relatable to them. I shouldn't be. And again, it took me some time to figure that out. I mean, I used to dye my hair and all that other stuff, but now I want to be seen as a fat, old, wise man.
5: Yeah, I mean, look, young people are retarded. You know how I know? I was one. And so having been one of the smarter retards, I can identify young retarded people. And so you definitely don't want to be impressing them, and because they don't have a developed worldview yet. I didn't, even though I did, right? I've been grounded in my Christian faith, and I had a great family and all that. My life philosophy, like, it's still, every 5 years, I realize how stupid I was 5 years ago. I think that's true for most people. As you mature and you evaluate where you're going, you just realize, I've got a lot of growth. My Bible's the same, but, like, the way that I saw things, not the same. And you have kids, you see things a little bit differently. You get married, you see things a little bit differently. You know, you got. So that is one thing. I would tell you, I think I've told you this story before, that Tom Brady had his moment. I used to have a Bible study with one of his former offensive linemen here in St. Louis, and Grant Williams is his name. And Grant was telling me that I'm pretty sure he was on that team with him in the first Super Bowl. And Brady went on 60 Minutes, and he's like, man, there's got to be more to it than this, right? And that was like his, because he grew up Catholic, or at least his parents were, to the degree that he bought into it. And Grant's like, here's the moment, because Grant is a diehard Christian. And Brady had an opportunity to turn and look and say, this is actually who I am, because I've just discovered that being at the very top of the football summit is not it. And instead, he put his head back in the sand and said, it's about being the greatest ever. That's what it really is. And so he never developed into that next thing. And you get a few guys who do it pretty well. I think Kurt Warner's done it pretty well, actually. He was never Tom Brady, but went to a couple Super Bowls, won one, he's a Hall of Famer, and he transitioned into doing some media stuff, and he was good. I think it's a hard transition, and I think your point of guys do eventually do the dumb things, yeah. I mean, you know, to bring it back to LeBron, remember LeBron described his Miami days as his college? He's like, that I needed to go to Miami. I needed to be that guy. So doing it at 48, though, it's just really embarrassing. Doing it after you got kids that are teenagers and a wife that just left you last year. I will tell you this other thing, Jason. I don't know why Tom stopped playing, because I thought, you know, maybe he was trying to get Giselle back or whatever, but like, he ruined his marriage over playing his last year. I'm sure there was a lot more to it than that, but it seemed like that was what eventually made it go. It seemed like he was obviously not ready to stop playing. Because recently, he said something, I think this year, about how he had floated his name out there to some teams, and people weren't real happy about that. And I don't know what that means. He was fairly vague about how he said it. But like, is this from the greatest quarterback ever, who demonstrated that he still had it in him? You know, he won a Super Bowl the year before he retired, and was still one of the... He still had it. Is this the behavior you get from a guy who wasn't really ready to be done? And so when guys get to the end, look at Brett Favre, right? He got to the end, like, he took that hit in the end and he was ready to go. Say, okay, that's it. I'm done. If Tom wasn't ready to be done, is this the behavior you get because you have to have it?
3: Rashad, you wanted to jump back in today?
4: Yeah, I was just going, what's a house without a home? if your marriage ain't there and you had it, I get it if you've never been married. But if you've been married and you're in your latter years and that's taken away from you, painstaking, right? On a public sphere. And it's the pictures is right that she left you. And that's the conversation. Like, what are you going home to? Like, Tom Brady is starting over again in so many different ways, right? He's when I say starting over, like, we all find something to strive for and attack as men, right? And build. Well, going home, what is he building from the optic, right? And so for him doing so many different entrepreneurial events and stacking chips and figuring out where he wants to put his energy, like, what else is he to do? If you know what I mean? Like, sit at home and, you know, do nothing and drink. I mean, I'd rather him not do that. I'd rather him be healthy and try to figure it out in a positive light. Now, nobody's perfect, but I don't know what I would expect from a millionaire with the greatest name in football that's gone through a public divorce, that's committed and dedicated his life to being great and successful and was a 6th round draft pick. Like, he's always been overlooked. That's still in him. I don't know what else he's supposed to do.
5: Jason, I got one more thought. It's probably not a great one, but it is a thought. That Netflix roast is one of the most embarrassing things I've ever seen a grown man do, particularly to your children. And I think he did it in large part to allow people to just crush Giselle. And I wonder if some of this isn't also that. And he was so embarrassed. This is a guy who had it all, had the Brazilian supermodel, won all the Super Bowls, and then she decided she didn't want him anymore. And that is seriously emasculating. He left you, she left you for her trainer and was pretty open about it immediately. And so that attacks you as a man, it attacks you as a husband, it attacks you to some degree as a father, whatever she thinks of you. You know, it's like you really should care about what two people in your life think, God and your wife, and that's pretty much the end of it, right? And your wife just told the whole world what she thinks of you publicly and left you for another man. And so how much of this is not just the Netflix thing was maybe getting back at her, but how much of it is trying to stay in the spotlight and continue to prove he is somebody and he's important. And it wasn't just the football thing. Because she left him at the end of his football career. That can mess with your mind where you think, I'm only worth it for this.
3: Gentlemen, we're going to end the conversation here. I got some other stuff I need to do on the Harmony Channel, but I do want to thank you guys, Rashad Jennings, TJ Moe. TJ, I know the audience, people thought that I assassinated TJ Moe or had done something to TJ Moe. And I was like, no. TJ's got, you know, his own life to worry about.
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3: There's a 1988 movie. You may have seen it. Called Mississippi Burning. Gene Hackman, Willem Dafoe, two FBI agents investigating the murder of three civil rights workers in the American South, 1964. A devastating film, a powerful film, a film about a real era of real terror. That era ended. The terror is gone, but somebody didn't get the memo. Because right now, in the summer of 2026, a group of men is trying to remake that movie from scratch, using Mississippi as their set, a grieving family as their cast, and the tragic death of an 18-year-old boy named Nolan Wells as their script. The new title? I'm calling it Mississippi Looting. And unlike the original, this one isn't about justice. It's about money.

0: In 2002, a journalist named Kenneth Timmerman published a book called Shakedown, Exposing the Real Jesse Jackson. I need you to understand what that book documented, because what it documented is not ancient history. It is a playbook, and that playbook is being run right now in real time in the state of Mississippi. The book detailed how Jesse Jackson, the man the media called America's preeminent civil rights leader, systematically extorted major American corporations. Find a corporation, find a racial grievance, real, exaggerated, or manufactured, threaten a boycott, threaten to brand them as racist, and then, just before the hammer drops, offer them the escape hatch, a donation, a contract, a partnership with Jesse's organization, the Rainbow Push Coalition. Company after company, Toyota, Anheuser-Busch, Boeing, wrote the checks. Not because they were guilty, but because the cost of being called a racist in America is higher than the cost of the shakedown. That is the playbook, written by Jesse Jackson, perfected over decades. Today, it has new directors. Their names are Al Sharpton and Benjamin Crump. And they've upgraded the formula. Jesse went after corporations. Sharpton and Crump are going after states. Before I explain the financial scheme, I want you to stop and think about something that should make every person watching, regardless of politics, furious. The night before Nolan Wells left for Horn Island, the night before he disappeared, his mother cooked salmon. The family sat down together. They ate. They talked. They had no idea that would be the last meal. That woman, that father, those are the people who knew Nolan Wells. His coaches at Ocean Springs High School knew him. His teammates knew him. The people of that community, that Mississippi community, they knew that boy. So I want to ask you a simple question. Who delivered the eulogy at Nolan Wells' funeral yesterday? Wasn't his pastor, wasn't his coach, wasn't a family friend who watched him grow up. Al Sharpton delivered the eulogy. Al Sharpton, who lives in New York City, who had never met Nolan Wells a single day in Nolan Wells' life. Al Sharpton flew into Mississippi, stood over that boy's casket, and turned the family's most sacred moment of grief into a press conference. That's not ministry. That's not comfort. That is a hostile takeover. You know what we used to call people who descended on the South from the North to exploit the chaos for personal gain? We called them carpetbaggers. They came with their schemes and their moral superiority. They used Southern pain to enrich themselves, and then they left. Al Sharpton is a carpetbagger. Ben Crump is a carpetbagger. Tyler Perry is writing a check so he can eventually be the producer of the Carpetbagger movie. And the Wells family, who say they just want to know what happened to their son, they are props in a divisive production. Nolan Xavier Wells, 18 years old, Ocean Springs, Mississippi. He went to Horn Island, a barrier island 8 miles off the Gulf Coast, with three friends on July 4th. He was last seen at 3 p.m. His body was found 2 days later by the U.S. Park Service Ranger. The Jackson County Sheriff's Department said they believe Wells drowned and do not suspect foul play. No final autopsy results have been publicly released. The investigation is ongoing. Those are the facts. Now, here is what Sharpton and Crump have done with those facts. They held a press conference. They questioned why a young athlete who could swim would drown. They started comparing Nolan Wells to Emmett Till. They started insinuating to the world that Mississippi, the state, is responsible for Nolan Wells' death. Before the investigation is even complete, before a single autopsy result has been released, because they don't need the facts, they need the narrative. And in Mississippi, the very name of the state does the work for you. Let me explain why the Emmett Till comparison is not just wrong, it is morally dishonest. Emmett Till was 14 years old. He was murdered by specific identified white and black men. The white men were acquitted by an all-white jury in a Mississippi that legally enforced racial apartheid. Those murderers confessed after the verdict because they knew the state would protect them. That Mississippi no longer exists. To transpose 1955 onto 2026 using the death of a young man whose cause of death has not even been officially determined in order to generate political leverage and financial pressure on a state government, that is not civil rights work. That is what I call a shakedown by geography. Sharpton and Crump don't need a villain. They don't need a Bull Connor. They just need Mississippi. Invoke the name. Let the history do the heavy lifting. The very word becomes the indictment. Now, I want to address the Reverend directly. Al Sharpton doesn't just call himself an activist. He calls himself a reverend. He stood over Nolan Wells' casket, striking the pose of a preacher, consoling the grieving mother, invoking God's name, positioning himself as a man of the cloth with the nation watching. So let's talk about what God actually says about that. James chapter 3, verse 1. Write it down. Not many of you should become teachers, my fellow believers, because you know that we who teach will be judged more strictly. More strictly, not the same, more. God does not grade ministers on a curve. Grieving families trust them. A man who exploits that vulnerability while wearing a collar is not facing ordinary accountability. He is facing extraordinary judgment. But that's not the most devastating scripture for the Reverend Al Sharpton. That would be Luke chapter 20, verses 46 and 47. These are the words of Jesus Christ himself. Beware of the teachers of the law. They like to walk around in flowing robes and love to be greeted with respect in the marketplaces and have the most important seats in the synagogues and the places of honor at banquets. They devour widows' houses and for a show make lengthy prayers. These men will be punished more severely. They devour widows' houses. A mother in Ocean Springs, Mississippi, just lost her son. And Reverend Al Sharpton demanded a place of honor at the funeral, stood over her boy's casket and delivered a press conference dressed as a eulogy, turned her most devastating moment into a fundraising platform, turned her son's name into a political weapon. Jesus didn't call that ministry. Jesus called that devouring. The collar is not a shield. In God's economy, it is a heavy burden of responsibility that justifies millstones wrapped around necks. Let me take you to Matthew 7 and 15. Jesus, one more time. Watch out for false prophets. They come to you in sheep's clothing, but inwardly they are ferocious wolves. The Reverend Al Sharpton should spend less time at funerals where he doesn't belong and more time on his knees, because the God he claims to represent is watching. And according to his own word, he is not impressed.
1: 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Imagine that the world is in commotion, that several different countries are in a state of emergency with fires, floods, volcanoes. 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
0: I want to be clear. This is my analysis. It's my opinion. Sharpton announced at the funeral that Tyler Perry would cover Nolan Wells' funeral expenses. That sounds noble on the surface. But Tyler Perry is also a filmmaker. And the moment this story gets locked in as a racial injustice narrative, a young black man, a Mississippi Island, Emmett Till comparisons, Tyler Perry has the 21st century civil rights story he's been waiting to produce. Watch who profits from this narrative. Watch how quickly it gets locked before the investigation is even complete. Because once it's locked, the movie is already written. Mississippi looting. It's the final piece of the puzzle. You have to understand why they picked Mississippi. Sharpton's National Action Network needs government contracts, government money. They need a soft target, a state with enough historical baggage that the threat of national humiliation is real. And Mississippi? Mississippi is the crown jewel of racial grievance geography. The one word that ends debates. So here's the play. Stir up enough national outrage. Generate headlines comparing Nolan Wells to Emmett Till. Put enough pressure on the Mississippi state government. And then, at just the right moment, offer them the escape hatch, a partnership, a contract, a consulting agreement with the National Action Network to address systemic racism in Mississippi. That's the play. That's always the play. Jesse Jackson ran it on corporations. Sharpton and Crump have upgraded the model. They're running it on local governments. The book has already been written. Kenneth Timmerman wrote it in 2002. The title was Shakedown. We are watching the sequel live on CNN, MSNBC, ABC News with a funeral eulogy, a Tyler Perry production deal, and a $100,000 reward announcement, all delivered over the casket of an 18-year-old boy whose family says it just wants to know what happened to their son. The family of Nolan Wells deserves answers. They deserve a thorough, honest, independent investigation. If someone caused that young man's death, they deserve justice. But here's what they do not deserve. They do not deserve to have their grief monetized, to have their son's death turned into a fundraising vehicle for men who fly back to New York and Los Angeles the moment the cameras move on. To have a stranger who never knew their son stand over his casket and use his name as a weapon. In 1988, Mississippi Burning was about outsiders coming in to expose evil. In 2026, Mississippi Looting is about outsiders coming in to manufacture it. The Reverend Al Sharpton should remember what he told that grieving mother at the memorial service, because God was listening too. That is my Harmony Firestarter. Chad Jackson, is Chad Jackson here? Chad Jackson is here. Chad, I want to bring you into this conversation. You are my greatest historian. I think you're someone that would have a historical knowledge of just like what's being used against the state of Mississippi and why this blackmailing or smearing of the state of Mississippi, why Mississippi is such a ripe target for what Jackson and Crump are doing. Chad, I guess I'll start here with more of an open-ended question. Take it wherever you want, but do you think Jackson and Crump will be successful?
7: Well, first let me say, I know we weren't able to do an audio test. So can you hear me fine?
0: I hear you great.
7: Okay, good. So I was going to say that I'm not entirely sure why you had me on because after hearing your monologue, because you hit every nail possible right smack dab on the head. The only thing I think that you probably left out is, you know, it's not just Tyler Perry. It's also Spike Lee, who's also a filmmaker who was at that press conference. And so it's all about narrative. It's all about pushing a narrative by invoking an embellished and exaggerated history, a version of history that fits this narrative, that's really what it's all about. And when you look at people like Tyler Perry and Spike Lee, even these are the people who exist to further that narrative, to perpetuate that narrative. The narrative being that colored people in America are constantly under attack, that we are the victims of systemic racism. And Nolan Wells is yet the latest example of this narrative. And as a result of this, you know, two things happen. It keeps colored people in America in a perpetual state of resistance, a perpetual state of being resentful, a perpetual state of childishness. And then what it does for the activist community, the Ben Crumps, the Al Sharptons and others, is that it keeps them relevant. It keeps them relevant. It keeps them kind of the gatekeepers of blackness. And what it does is it turns the colored community in America into the tip of the dagger aimed smack dab at the heart of Western civilization. So blacks are constantly being used as a weapon against Western civilization. But when you look at this Nolan Wells situation, for me, it doesn't strike me as a racist situation. It doesn't strike me as something that was done out of malice on the part of his three friends at all. There are other logical explanations. But when it comes to black culture, there are no other logical explanations. It's just racism. That's all it is. I mean, if you Google black culture right now, and I challenge people to do that after the show, if you Google black culture, what you'll find as one of the characteristics of black culture is that it is shaped by a history of systemic racism, right? So that's part and parcel of what black culture is. Everything is looked at through a critical theory lens. What Benjamin Crump and what Al Sharpton are doing is part and parcel of that. And so the history that they invoke, again, it's an exaggerated history. To your point that you correctly point out about Emmett Till, it was both whites and blacks who had something to do with the murder of Emmett Till. The story that we're told in our schools regarding Emmett Till is not the full story at all. The version of the story is meant, once again, to perpetuate this narrative that colored people in the 21st century are constantly under attack. And so that's really all this is.
1: Okay, I want to give you a hypothetical. Imagine that the world is in commotion, that several different countries are in a state of emergency with fires, floods, volcanoes. 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
5: Talk about the culture being a reflection of oppression or derived from this perceived oppression that we've been under nonstop for 400 years in this country. It particularly on this channel, Harmony, where we really try to zero in and talking things from a biblical perspective. I just ask black people, colored people, as you say, How do you derive a culture that doesn't come straight from the Bible? Like, if you're going to attach your culture, your identity to something, why wouldn't it be something biblical, particularly if you call yourself a Christian, rather than, hey, here's something that happened to me, or here's something that happened to people that shared my skin color, and we're going to build a culture off of that? It's insanity.
6: Yeah, it's definitely insanity. But I mean, the thing is, when you look at every facet of how this came into existence and how it came into being, whether it's in the black church under the behest of folks like Martin Luther King and others, the whole civil rights apparatus, the whole civil rights industry, when you look at it from an entertainment angle, with all the music that came to light in the late to the 70s. We look at it and also in the entertainment realm with the black exploitation films in the 70s. When you look at it from a political angle, for example, in the 1960s, whenever they were trying to pass the Voting Rights Act of 1965, they were having a hard time getting the bill through because the Senate and Congress were not really interested in taking up the bill. And so what LBJ commissioned Martin Luther King to do is to go into the South and try to find a one-off situation where blacks were seemingly being

0: suppressed when it came to voting in the electoral process. LBJ, and people can find this tape online right now, commissioned Martin Luther King, hey, go and try to find a situation. I don't care what the situation is. We're going to highlight that situation in order to push this bill through. And so this is what the task of the civil rights apparatus, even today, is to try to spin and contort the narrative to such a degree that people are emoted to demand justice. And again, it keeps the Black activist class, it keeps them relevant, really. And the point that you make about Jesse Jackson and him kind of mastering the art of shakedown, you called him a carpetbagger. That is the perfect characteristic of what he was doing and what his predecessors are doing even today. I was reading an article where, you know, Benjamin Crump said,
1: oh, we're back. Stu and Dave, Do America presents The Michigan Way.
2: I am going to be working on our behalf. I am going to be telling the stories on our behalf. And you better believe I'm going to be doing it with a little bit of joy, a little bit of enthusiasm, a little bit of energy, and a little bit of stick it to them. Because that's the Michigan way.
1: Yeah. Woo.
3: Fat gal in a little coat. Fat gal in a little Michigan, what's happening to us?
1: I have 100 questions about this clip. Because, honestly, I try not to cross the streams too much between what we do at Predictable and what we do here. I mean, there's a lot of stuff that we talk about that crosses the boundary there.
4: Sure.
1: But this is like research I'm doing for this market. And I have 100 questions for you about this because you're from Michigan, grew up in Michigan.
4: Correct.
1: You've lived in Michigan most of your life, if not all of it, or close to all of it.
4: Yes.
1: Is what she's doing there a normal Michigan accent of some sort? Is that something that you've heard all the time? Is it a common thing that a normal person who lives in Michigan is like, oh, that sounds like a normal human being?
3: It is, depending on what part you're in.
1: Okay.
3: We do border Canada.
1: Mm-hmm.
3: So there is a thing where you're like, I go to Myers, I drive a Ford.
1: Mm-hmm.
3: You know, I work at Ford's. Mm-hmm. You add an S. So there is this sort of thing where you sound a little bit like, if you're more from the north, you do sound a little bit like that. Like,
1: okay,
3: it could be from Wisconsin, or if you're a Youper, but it sounds like it's more like an Upper Peninsula accent.
1: This is a known thing. Like, is it turned up to 11? With her?
3: It is turned up to 11. It's
1: okay.
3: Not quite the fake AOC accent she put on the other day, but this is definitely turned up quite a bit. But yeah, there is for some reason, that voice does resonate a little. It's too much. It's way too much.
1: It's too much.
3: But it does exist.
1: Just like I was born in New York. I grew up in Connecticut. I had I was around Boston all the time. Lots of weird accents all over that area. I was used to them, and you become used to them, right, over time. And candidates, oftentimes, like, if they are, they will almost seem more authentic, if you will.
4: Yes.
1: If they sound like, you know, like a normal person talks. But, like, I watched the debate with her, and El Sayed is her opponent in this race.
4: Yes, very exciting.
1: It was, first of all, terrible. Neither one of them are good.
4: Oh,
1: but
4: I know.
1: It was, to me, entirely distracting to the point of absurdity, because it's not just that clip you just watched. It was an hour straight of her talking, like, I almost like a cartoon character to me.
3: Yes, Charlie LaDuff and I were playing it on his show the other day and pointing out that she is Matt Foley, and that's the problem. And she's just trying, it's too much. And the way that she is over the top and the way that she talks is like, that's the Michigan way. We're going to go out there. We're going to fight. We're going to take people out. We're going to do what we do, which is all meaningless.
1: Right. Yes. Doesn't
3: and it, not, nothing means anything. And the voice is, even as a Michigander, very distracting. It sounds like a rube.
1: Mm-hmm.
3: And there's no other way for me to describe that voice.
1: And like what you're doing sounds like a normal Michigan. I mean, I know a lot of people from Michigan.
4: Sure.
1: That sounds like a normal, like, I've heard that accent before. What she's doing is something totally different. And I don't know. I think it's very, I texted another friend of mine who lives in Michigan and asked the same question. Because this is like legitimately research I'm doing for this market because I want to understand. Because I thought, well, he was he's a clear socialist and a terrible guy and a terrible candidate for the El Sayed. He comes off quite clearly as the better candidate, right? Like as in a Mamdani way, right? The policies are terrible.
3: Right.
1: But he comes off much more smooth and convincing and not a cartoon character because of the voice. And he said it was just like a super nasally version of some sort of Michigan accent.
3: It's a version, yeah, because you have the Chicago, like Dennis Farina. Yep. Uh-huh. So it's like a mix of that. And then she's just over the top there, like too much of this. And that's the problem is once you get here, you can't take it serious, you know?
1: Yeah.
3: So anything she says, you don't. There's a lot of kids dying now. So you can't. No matter what you say, you're just going to laugh at how bad the voice is.
1: And I say this, by the way, as a person who listens to probably 100 Blue Jays games a year with a Canadian broadcast team that says Mazda when they're doing Mazda commercials.
3: Yes.
1: So I am familiar with that.
3: Infuriating.
1: It is infuriating.
3: Drive a Mazda Protege.
1: Yeah. It is. It's a
3: it's
1: really
3: a fine automobile.
1: Yes.
3: A Buddha-mobile.
1: That's basically how it sounds. So I'm familiar with this, but I had to get your expertise on this because I don't understand it. I got to say, I don't understand it.
3: Yeah, it's either amped up and she's doing it on purpose or she's had a head injury.
1: Yeah.
3: One or the other.
1: One of the two. All right. On that note, let's do an even more positive topic. The American Poo-a-palooza.

0: Welcome to Stu and Dave Do America. I'm Stu Berg here, along with Dave Landau.
1: Ahoy, we meet again.
0: We do. We have a big week set up for this week.
1: We do.
0: I don't know. Do we preview guests on the show, or do we surprise them?
1: Maybe we surprise them.
0: I don't know. I feel like maybe telling them about it, and then they're more likely to tune in.
1: I feel like if we tell them, they don't show up.
0: Oh, yeah.
1: So especially with the way travel is these days.
0: Look, I think we just say it. Donald Trump on the show tomorrow.
1: Yep.
0: And then...
1: see if he makes it.
0: And then JD. Tom Cruise Wednesday.
1: Wednesday, J.D. Vance Thursday. Yep. Mm-hmm. So hopefully that all works out.
0: Yeah, we'll cross our fingers. Now,
1: it'd be great. There's going to be 50 assassins outside now because they took it seriously.
0: I know, as opposed to the 40 there here when Glenn shows up.
1: Yeah, that's true.
0: Okay. I had a travel nightmare coming back from vacation. I was away for the week, and we left Saturday. We left the house we were at Saturday at like 11 a.m. Mm. And we got in. Yes, we got in this morning at 1 a.m. It's Monday. At 1 a.m. We landed in Texas. It was a very long, arduous journey.
1: Where were you?
0: Up in Massachusetts.
1: Okay, what part?
0: Nantucket.
1: Was there a guy there?
0: Was there a guy there?
1: Yeah.
0: Oh, yes. In fact, I will say, the shirts all over the place, I am the guy from Nantucket. It's very common. When you go downtown, they have into town, I suppose, they have all the little swag shops.
1: Yeah.
0: And every single one of them has, on display, I am the guy from Nantucket. That is a thing.
1: If I was wearing that shirt, be like, prove it.
0: Yeah.
1: Prove it right now.
0: It's funny, because it's a pretty classy town.
1: Yeah, it is.
0: You wouldn't think walking through it, you'd see a lot of references to that particular, rhyme? Limerick?
1: Yes, limerick, you could call it. Rhyme. Truth?
0: Yeah, right. Maybe it is.
1: Hard truth? Yes, it is. Whatever you want to call it.
0: Very strange. By the way, you have had plenty of travel yourself over the years because you're constantly in the air flying from place to place. Can you give us some of your tour dates? You got a bunch coming up.
1: I certainly can. This weekend, Saturday night, Farwell, Michigan. You can come out.
0: The big one.
1: This is a big one. It's me, Ted Nugent, Michael Loftus, Scott Page from Pink Floyd, as well as Supertramp. Come out to that show. August 7th, Albuquerque, New Mexico, at Hyenas. August 26th, Honolulu, Michigan. That's Blue Note. Did I say Michigan?
0: Honolulu, Michigan is nice.
1: I think as we were just talking about Michigan, and then I just brain farted. Honolulu, Hawaii.
0: Oh, wow. That's
1: actually where I'm going to be, at Blue Note. The weekend before that, which I forgot to put down, I'm going to be in Arizona.
0: Oh, wow. Okay.
1: And that's going to be in Glendale, right outside, I don't know where. Just go to DaveLanda.com. Yeah. I don't even care anymore. All right?
0: There you go. Go to DaveLanda.com, get your tickets.
1: Honolulu, Michigan.
0: I was going to say Honolulu, Michigan does not sound as nice as Honolulu, Hawaii. I was going to bring that up, but then I thought I've already pissed off many people in Michigan today for making fun of their accent.
1: No.
0: No, not because of that.
1: We know.
0: Right? Yeah, exactly. That's how I feel. As a New Yorker, like I used to say Clinton all the time because I was in Connecticut and that's how people say it. They say Clinton. And I used to say it like that, like annoyingly. And then the president of the United States became Bill Clinton. And I realized if I was going to be a broadcaster, I needed to learn how to say words correctly. So we're all there.
1: Mine was rough.
0: Rough.
1: Yeah. Like we got to go up on the roof.
0: On the roof.
1: But I had to learn to say roof.
0: Roof.
1: Because I was on Anthony Cumia's show and he was like, what did you just say? Like you're barking? I was like, what? Like, you know, I need new shingles for my roof.
0: Oh,
1: and apparently it's roof. Mm-hmm. And boy, it took me a while to shake that.
0: Being in front of Anthony Cumia on a day-to-day basis, he could just pick you apart like a surgeon.
1: It hurts.
0: In the best way possible, a really funny way.
1: I still have to work out in crayon.
0: Yeah.
1: Because
0: crayon.
1: People say crayon where
0: crayon.
1: I'm from.
0: I actually would probably say crayon when I was younger, too. And I had
1: crayon.
0: Crayon is a different thing. Crayon is like short for cranberry.
1: Exactly. That was Michael Malice who corrected me. He's like, but he was...
0: He's another one.
1: Yeah, he's...
0: Again, sitting across from Michael on a day-to-day basis.
1: Not
0: very funny. Difficult.
1: He's like, what did you just say?
0: He's too smart.
1: Why would you draw with a crayon?
0: Yeah.
1: Like, crayon? But who says crayon?
0: The English language. Yes, it's the English language.
1: I always thought it was a one-syllable word.
0: I kind of did, too.
1: Until I was 35.
0: Not that far off, honestly. No. Probably they're around the same age. By the way, I should mention as well, blazetv.com. Go there, join us. This is, by the way, we've only gotten to the part where we tease the website that we're on. BlazeTV.com. Go there, subscribe, use the code Stu and Dave, get $20 back from your purchase price because we're awesome and nice and we're taking the $20 right out of the coffers and giving it back to you. It's us doing it. It's not the company.
1: Physically.
0: We are physically going up to the cash register. There's one upstairs. When you sign up, cash goes into the register. We take the 20 out. We mail it to you. That's basically how it works.
1: That's right.
0: It'll show up digitally.
1: Mm-hmm.
0: But, you'll get it. Okay. Let's talk about poop. Obviously, from that transition. Iceberg lettuce recalled in 27 states due to potential, what is it, cyclospora contamination? Have you said this word out loud yet, Dave?
1: Cyclospora.
0: Very nice.
1: Cyclospora.
0: Yeah. That's the way I said it. I don't know if it's right, but that's the way I said it.
1: That's how I say it. I have no idea. Okay. I also don't worry too much about lettuce.
0: No.
1: It's not big on my menu, but trust me, I did have plenty of diarrhea last week for whatever reason.
0: Whatever reason.
1: Mm-hmm. And probably just my normal diet. Not to share that with the world.
0: But, no, you didn't want. You wanted to keep that secret. That's why you said it on the show.
1: I think it was something.
0: Oh, you think you hit it?
1: I did. My aunt got hospitalized in Michigan from this.
0: Really?
1: She did.
0: And that was confirmed?
1: It was confirmed. It was whatever this was.
0: So the deal is, this is real.
1: Yes.
0: This really did happen. Like I, for example, during my travel nightmare, after a good 5 hours at the airport, we got on the plane. They kicked us off the plane. Then they kicked us out of security to the outside area, and they had one restaurant there. And we went to the restaurant because, it's nice. Those little small airports are great to travel through because the security is really fast, and there's you show up 45 minutes before the flight and you easily make it. It's great.
1: If you're gonna blow up a plane, it's the way to go. They're real willy-nilly,
0: fantastic target environment. But the problem, of course, is the airports are tiny airports. There's not a lot going on. So when you're in an airport like that for 9 hours, as opposed to like we were also in Philly for a while. Philly, there's 9 million places. There's cheesesteak restaurants. There's for me, Eagles stores. There's all sorts of things. There's nothing in this airport except one restaurant. And we went to the restaurant, and the guy came up. He's like, it's everybody's here. It's 25, 30 minute wait. Like, we went through the whole thing. And he comes out, and I also got to tell you, absolutely no salads. I actually audibly laughed as if he would think that I would order one of them. Right? I was on the verge of the Caesar. But I honestly didn't put it together that he was talking about it because of the lettuce thing. I thought he was just saying, I thought he was joking, like
1: just
0: mocking
1: storm
0: me.
1: Storm out. It's in news. You're like, I'll have cheese.
0: I thought he was legitimately, when he said it, I thought he was mocking me for being a guy who obviously wouldn't order a salad.
1: He's like,
0: by the way, no salad. Sorry about that. Right, fatso? Uh-huh. That's right? What I thought was happening.
1: It's a Dick's Last Resort.
0: Yeah.
1: Like, why is it the only place here?
0: It's strange.
1: Yeah, bad news for you.
0: But legitimately, my daughter, who's like healthy and stuff, I tried to order a salad, and they really said no. And I was like, oh, that wasn't even a joke. That was, like, real. They didn't have any lettuce. They couldn't make any salads whatsoever. And it goes to this whatever cyclospora stuff, this parasitic outbreak. It's linked to Taylor Farms lettuce supplied to Taco Bell. Now, that's when I start waking up. Because when you're screwing with Taco Bell, I'm not happy.
1: No.
0: 80% of my diet.
1: I mean, not to go to the obvious joke,
0: yes,
1: but getting diarrhea from Taco Bell, how are you going to know?
0: Right. Actually, this guy, Greg, tweeted basically this exact same thing. How do I know if I have regular Taco Bell diarrhea or parasite Taco Bell diarrhea?
1: Right. It's just...
0: That's the next one. But that's... it's an amazing... amazing thing because of the jokes, I guess.
1: Well, I was driving yesterday. I went to the car wash, and then I saw, like, five, six people in line at Taco Bell. This is, like, 5 p.m.
0: Mm-hmm.
1: But... like, do you not watch the news? Like, just the audacity.
0: Like, it's that important to you that, like, I don't care. I'm powering through whatever this is.
1: Well, no one's drunk.
0: Right.
1: Like, what are you doing at Taco Bell at 5 p.m. when every other option's open? I'm not saying that you have to be drunk to eat it. I eat it all the time, not drunk. Oh. But if there's poison in it for sure, or there's a good chance of it, you have to be at least drunk, right?
0: Well, yeah, I suppose. I mean, I think it's very easy to go through a Taco Bell experience without getting even close to lettuce. I mean, I like lettuce on a lot of the stuff there, but I can totally do it without the lettuce.
1: I'm fine. I don't put lettuce on a quesadilla.
0: Right.
1: It's not a monster.
0: It's like it wouldn't. And the lettuce would get wilted as it's being cooked. You don't want that. You want, if you're going to do lettuce like on a you know, a Supreme taco, for example.
1: Yes.
0: You're going to put it on top. It's going to be nice, cool, and on the top and hot on the bottom. Like, that's a good...
1: I really just want the sour cream, though. You don't even care if they put tomatoes and lettuce on it. Do you ever notice, too, all this stuff is healthy food?
0: That comes down with this.
1: It kills you.
0: That's true.
1: Yeah, it's never like, you know that box cereal you have?
0: Yeah.
1: It's going to wipe you out. It's never that.
0: It's never that.
1: It's never the thing that has a shelf life of 28 years. Now, it's always something.
0: It's true.
1: Like lettuce or an avocado.
0: Now, I will say there will be people, you know, that I don't want to hear from in our audience that will be like, well, what about blah, blah, blah? This is terrible for you. This ingredient in that cereal is killing you or whatever. Well, first of all, I'm still alive. I've eaten nonstop chemicals my entire life. Yeah. But secondly, it part of that is like it's capitalism, right? They're making this food in a way that avoids those problems because they want their people to be alive, generally speaking. It's a lot harder to control a bunch of stuff made outdoors in a field where animals are crawling across it.
1: Right.
0: You know, like, and God only knows what's happening to it. So what we're saying here is to be healthy, stay away from vegetables.
1: Yeah, when the only animal you have to worry about is the cartoon on the box.
0: Right, yeah.
1: Yeah, that's good for you.
0: It's
1: You're going to be
0: you.
1: Fine.
0: Wait, look, it's a little alternative way of thinking here.
1: The Toucan Sam and the Honey Grahams Bear.
0: When was the last time you ate something that Toucan Sam brought you and made you sick? Never.
1: Nothing, never. I mean, unless you count diabetes and people that go blind at 12.
0: Look, I'm talking about short-term illnesses here, Dave, not long-term.
1: They
0: ones,
1: don't care
0: obviously.
1: If you die young. They just want you to die immediately.
0: Yes,
1: and
0: exactly.
1: I think that's a fine program.
0: I think so, too.
1: But I'm like you. Most of my diet I don't even know is technically food.
0: Right. And that's how you get to look like Dave and I, like the examples, perfect examples of physical prowess.
1: Yes. 2 weeks ago, I looked younger.
0: Mm-hmm.
1: It just depends.
0: It's the way it works.
1: Depends on the day.
0: Okay. Taco Bell, by the way, is pissed off about this. They're like, what do you mean? It's not us. They say, this is what they tweeted. We want you to hear it from us. We take your health and safety seriously. We've removed all affected Taylor Farms lettuce from Taco Bell stores. So go ahead and enjoy your Taco Bell today. You always got us. We always got you. See you in the drive-thru. Okay. Well, first of all, that's way more than I needed. They didn't even have to tell me it was okay for me to believe them. I believe everything Taco Bell tells me.
1: Yes.
0: Because they're a legitimate source of authority in my life. They tell me what I need to do to get through the day to day. Hey, we got a new product. You need to come try it. I'd listen to that advice.
1: Yes. Do you remember when they said that Taco Bell had a lower grade beef than dog food?
0: Yeah. Well,
1: and my response was like, right.
0: Right.
1: Not, your point?
0: Yeah. Whatever. Whatever grade it is the grade I want.
1: Yeah. I'm not giving it to my dog, am I?
0: Right.
1: I'm eating it. So who cares?
0: No. Dave, we are occasionally, you may have noticed on this program, critical of the government. I don't know if anyone's ever noticed this before. It's a little bit of a trend. Occasionally,
1: gotcha.
0: We're critical of the government. I got to say, this is a terrible job, though. Listen to this. FDA is now walking back the claim that Taco Bell lettuce supplier Taylor Farms was a source of the explosive diarrhea parasite. Taylor Farms, again, this is a company trying to bring food to your table. They basically said they were causing explosive diarrhea and then said, oops, it's our fault. It was a false positive on the test. This is what they said. Taylor Farms says, today, the FDA apologized to us. They informed Taylor Fresh Foods, one of its iceberg lettuce products from Central Mexico, had a confirmed positive test of cyclospora. Today, we were informed that the FDA made a mistake. This is a false positive. To be clear, at this moment, FDA has not identified a single positive product test result for cyclospora. Acting on initial information provided by health officials and an abundance of caution, we completed a voluntary recall of iceberg lettuce from Central Mexico. Recalled product was limited to iceberg lettuce grown and processed there. All other Taylor Farms products, including all Taylor Farms brand products, are not involved in the recall. It's just such a warm statement from a corporation.
1: Yes.
0: Our thoughts remain with everyone who's fallen ill and just sitting on the toilet reading this on their phones. We are committed to working blah, blah, blah, blah, blah with public authorities. But like, basically, they didn't even have this information. They sunk probably the stock of Taylor Farms if they have one, they and Taco Bell and probably 10 other places.
1: Right, which is why I bought it. But but they did have Central Mexican lettuce using Mexican water and Taco Bell. I mean, was it really a false positive for diarrhea? I mean, it's probably 10 out of 10 people.
0: But no, it's the explosive part that's the problem.
1: Well,
0: you expect a certain amount of discomfort.
1: When is diarrhea not explosive? When do you
0: it's a mild form. When
1: is it like, it's very calm diarrhea?
0: Well, I would say, Dave, because I, as a kind of Taco Bell connoisseur, have built up an immunity like Iocane powder to whatever is in their food. And I feel like I can get through a couple. I can go eat there comfortably.
1: I've had to wash my back. Like, how have you been like, nobody's ever been like, how did you get to the top of the lid? I can't imagine. I'm surprised. Honestly, I'm surprised that I haven't woken up on the floor after things I've seen. So there's not, I'm just saying, like, it's not to be gross, ladies.
0: No, glad. I'm glad you covered that.
1: Yeah.
0: I think there were a couple of people who were thinking this might not be the most appetizing.
1: Everybody's been there, though.
0: Everyone's had their moments.
1: Yeah, I've had to go to the hospital and be like, listen, I'm going to need an IV. For sure. Because I've drank 80 Pedialytes and it's not helping.
0: No.
1: And they're never like, it's cycloclonosis. They're just like, you should fix yourself.
0: You should be, yes. You should improve your life in multiple ways. And then they help
1: the
0: you out
1: interior
0: with
1: the interior of Elvis.
0: Then they give you the hospital food and everything's fine.
1: Yeah.
0: That's the cure.
1: That's how you know what you eat is fine, when they bring you hospital food and it is the same stuff you eat at the store, just worse.
0: Exactly. This is the place that's supposed to make you, like, you know, safe and healthy. Yeah. And they're bringing you the same foods, except way worse. Like, they don't taste good.
1: It's what the prison gets. Mm-hmm. Like, here you go. Here's your milk and, you know, old muffin.
0: Mm-hmm.
1: And like, this is nice.
0: Yeah, it's very, very nice.
1: This is gonna...
0: all right, well, I mean, it's not necessarily the most appetizing way to start a week.
1: No, I'm sorry, but I don't want anybody to be grossed out, of course.
0: See, that's great. I'm glad when you say it like that, now their stomachs are no longer turning.
1: Yes, but I'm just saying, if you do have that explosive kind, the word explosive...
0: It's key. Descriptive.
1: Yeah, it's definitely... Explosive is just a funny word.
0: It is. It's a funny word. It's a great adjective.
1: For something coming out of your body. Yeah. It was an explosion.
0: Literal explosion.
1: Yeah. It's just... It's like just Danny Glover and Lethal Weapon 2.
0: Yeah. It's not good. It's not positive.
1: Hold my hand, Rick.
0: Okay.
1: Hey, Taco Bell.
0: We had a week off. There were some big developments in the news. They weren't all Taco Bell related, though. I mean, we could do the whole show on Taco Bell, clearly. There was also a big soccer tournament. I don't know if you noticed this. The World Cup is over, and I, for one, am thankful. We'll talk about that next. One of the best things you could do for your house is plant a few trees. It's big for your yard and for the surroundings. They give you shade. They give you privacy. They can boost your curb appeal, which is very nice. And they make you feel like your yard is finished. Like, it's a finished product, right? You ever go to somebody's house and they have a really nice house and they have this big yard and then there's just no vegetation at all. It happens in Texas all the time.
1: No, it does happen in Texas a lot. You have to have a tree. You have to have shade.
0: Yeah, throw up one. Just throw one. Start with one.
1: Or it's bizarre.
0: It is bizarre.
1: It looks too, I don't know, industrial.
0: Yeah, industrial. Like, you're just like in the middle of a desert or something.
1: You just see power lines and you're like, what's going on?
0: Yeah, why is there a high voltage line running through your home?
1: Yeah, it's weird.
0: The fast growing trees people are the best at this because they'll help you find the right trees and plants for your specific growing zone. 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
7: This is
0: Well, congratulations to Spain. We just love our friends in Spain, and they won the World Cup, and I'm very excited about it. Dave, how about yourself?
1: I couldn't be happier. Also, a score of a riveting 1-0.
0: Now,
1: that's one
0: goal scored.
1: Yes.
0: The much more, I think, important thing to point out than the score, because every soccer match is basically 1-0. The fact that Argentina, with the greatest soccer player of all time,
1: correct,
0: plus a lot of other, I would assume, very good players.
1: Yes. Well, many of them were German. They did come from a superior race.
0: They did.
1: Hide there. So, I mean, I imagine they have a very good team as they were designed.
0: You would think, yes. Right? Designed in a lab,
1: yep.
0: In a way, by Mangala. Joseph Goebbels.
1: Yeah. Yeah, him
0: Mangala.
1: Too. Yeah, either one.
0: No, Mangala's the better reference, you're right. I want to just make sure I want you to understand this is real, because you might say to yourself, I love the drama of the World Cup. A lot of people were watching it. I was at a sports bar while it was going on. People were there. They were into it. What I want to make sure you understand, okay, is that it's impossible to deny there's drama at an event like this. You have people who are dedicating their life to doing one thing. They have one chance to do it every 4 years, and it comes down to one game, one goal. Right. So is there drama associated with this event? Absolutely.
1: Oh, for sure.
0: It's the national sport for all these countries. They really care. Do we care? Eh. But they really care.
1: Yes.
0: All of that being said, a sport that can go with one of the two best teams in the world and the best team, best player that's ever played, and cannot get one shot for 97 minutes is a sport that has massive structural problems that need to be fixed.
1: That's correct. Well, they do say the best offense is a good defense.
0: I guess that's kind of true.
1: And that proves it for way too long.
0: For way too long. And by the way, you know, they had, Spain had, I think, 20 shots at that point, and then zero goals until they finally scored the goal, something like 20.
1: And then there was like, wasn't there some shots made, but then something happened?
0: Yeah, I think two goals.
1: It was like a penalty.
0: We're penalized because of penalties taken away, which right. happens, you know, I don't know. 65% of all goals get reversed seemingly because of offsides or some other dumb thing that happened. Somebody's foot got stepped. Literally, in this case, somebody's foot was stepped on. That is what happened.
1: Well, you're playing football to them.
0: Yes.
1: You're going to step on feet.
0: But, Dave.
1: Keep the score up.
0: 97 minutes, zero shots. Zero shots. Not goals. Not even shots on goal. Like, you might say they took a bunch of shots, but they missed every time, and it wasn't on the goal. Had no chance of going in. Not shots on goal. Zero shots for 97 minutes. Plus minutes. It is a massive problem that the sport has to fix.
1: It's hacky.
0: I'm sorry.
1: It's hacky sack.
0: Yeah.
1: That's all it is. It's kicking around a ball. Well, without the skill of hacky sack.
0: Right.
1: You're just kicking it at each other.
0: Yeah. Well, Dave, I'm watching this, and we went from sports bar for the beginning of it, and I was, you know, right. in the background, I was talking, but I wasn't really watching closely. And then we left around the end of regulation, and we were walking around a store, and it was on in the store, so I'm watching it. And at one point, they flash. I'm just amazed that there's no freaking shots. I mean, no shots.
1: Yes.
0: Zero shots. That's a real stat. And they're going through this, and then they show at the bottom passes completed. Spain had completed 734 passes. 734 passes. Argentina had completed like 348 passes. And the result of the 348 passes was no shots.
1: Can you imagine that in hockey? It just wouldn't even be a thing.
0: No. I mean, and hockey is a low-scoring game. You know, baseball can be low-scoring. Football can have defensive struggles, right, where a team looks like they have no chance of advancing the ball. But at least every time they snap the ball, there's a theoretical chance they could score on the play, right? Like, that's a thing that could happen on that play. It's not even conceivable in this sport. It got to 1-0, and then they got two shots. Argentina finally, they're pressing now, and they got two shots on goal. And it was like, that's why the drama's there, because nothing else has occurred. So when there's only one thing to focus on, and the entire tournament turns on one shot in minute 108, well, yeah, there's drama, but that's not a compliment. Sorry.
1: Well, there's also a lot of people betting. That's what it is.
0: Oh, yeah, that's a lot of that.
1: And you have a lot of people going, I took Argentina 1-0, or I took Spain 1-0.
0: Mm-hmm.
1: Because there's not going to be a lot of other, you know, options for that.
0: Right.
1: So really, people's lives are on the line.
0: There was a lot.
1: Yeah, I guarantee you. There's a lot of money on the
0: line. Oh, yeah. And there's a lot of money and a lot of drama. But like a friend of mine was like, yeah, I really enjoy the World Cup. And I was like, I think you enjoyed the drama around it, right? Because there's a lot.
1: Yeah.
0: This is a meaningful event to a lot of people who have worked their entire lives to achieve a goal. And anytime, and I make this, I think I made this point before one of the other times we were talking about soccer, but like, every 4 years, curling comes up in the Olympics, and I watch it. I'm like, oh my gosh! Like, there's drama associated with it, even though I don't care about the sport. The sport sucks. And a friend of mine was like, oh, well, I kind of liked it. You know, like, if I'm putting it up against the WNBA or NASCAR, these are his two examples, yeah. I'd pick I'd pick soccer. And I was thinking about, this is the two best teams in the world. This is the best soccer can possibly be, this World Cup. Like, I'm sorry, if a random mid-season Caitlin Clark game, I'm watching that 10 times out of 10 over what I watched yesterday.
1: Yeah, I don't know. NASCAR, I don't watch it.
0: Mm-hmm.
1: But, I mean, there's no chance a soccer player is going to burst into flames at all during that. I mean, there's
0: unlikely.
1: Yeah.
0: Well, they wouldn't do that, Dave, because they have hydration breaks to make sure that they get their water intake in.
1: That's true.
0: That's a nice little time.
1: You're not going to have your commemorative Dale plates.
0: True.
1: But yeah, I don't know. I'd rather watch golf.
0: Yeah.
1: I never thought that I'd be a guy who would ever sit there and be able to watch golf. And now I've watched and been like, I kind of like this.
0: Yeah.
1: I get it now. It's quiet.
0: There's a vibe. Yep.
1: I can be left alone. I'm like, oh, wow. He made it as a really good chip.
0: Mm-hmm. There you go.
1: So I'm fine with it.
0: I just think we have mistaken patriotism around the yes. American teams. Which, like, my mental, like, when I'm soberly thinking about what I want to happen in a soccer tournament, it probably should be and is, I want America to lose because I want less coverage of soccer in America. So I want them to be bad. That being said, when I watch the actual matches, because of patriotism, just blind jingoism, I'm rooting for the Americans because I want them to win.
1: We could use more soccer hooligan gangs, though.
0: Yeah, that's true.
1: We don't have a lot of, like, super white soccer hooligan gangs like they do in other countries.
0: We tried that with the Proud Boys. I don't know. Remember
1: they
0: how
1: did.
0: That
1: it's a good. Well, they were mainly Cuban, but then people were saying they were white. But yeah, I mean, we don't. I'm not saying that we need skinheads walking around.
0: Right. Okay.
1: I'm just saying I've read a couple books on soccer hooligans. If they were here right now, I would totally lie to them and pretend that I loved soccer.
0: Oh yeah.
1: Very scary, scary people.
0: I just hate that they made this entire segment out of AI and made it sound like we didn't like soccer.
1: Yeah, it's a shame because if they're watching, they should know that I'm a big, big soccer fan.
0: Please don't burn our houses down.
1: I don't at all think their sport is gay. Boring.
0: I mean, it's just true. It's just really, really dull.
1: I just don't like it.
0: As a sport. Like, I mean, I won't even go into it. I got a long text thread about, like, here's five improvements for the sport, even though I watch it once every 4 years for 10 minutes. And I realize I'm totally uninformed, and I get that it's just not my culture. I don't care about it.
1: Even clubs.
0: Clubs. That's that. There you go.
1: There you go.
0: Just bash each other over the head as you're
1: doing it. Why not?
0: That's true. I mean, it's better than faking the injury for getting stepped on.
1: That's true.
0: Again, it probably does hurt, right? Like they're pointy things on the bottom of their feet. I get it. They're cleats. But still, the amount of torturous pain they seem to all receive from these incidents, and some of them aren't even anything. They're just faking it. You know, the NBA's got plenty of flopping too. So, but still, it's really frustrating to watch.
1: Yeah, I don't know. Are you really going to get horrible? I don't know. You're not going to get like horrible, horrible side effects like an NFL player.
0: From soccer?
1: Yeah.
0: I don't know. I do. I will say I was watching.
1: I mean, what are you going to get? Like a club? You know, I mean, I guess you're born with a club foot. I mean, yeah, you might mess up your toes.
0: The one I see is.
1: You and a ballerina are going to have the same foot problems
0: mm.
1: where somebody who plays football. That guy might kill someone, or
0: it's well. There's been some troubles.
1: Did Detroit Lion just do something?
0: Probably.
1: Oh, yeah, like robbed. He was like in a car when somebody robbed a jewelry store or something. Yeah,
0: well, I mean, I can't help who you're driving with.
1: No, I mean, that's true. I've taken many rides with people that robbed jewelry stores.
0: I will say, speaking of head injuries, it is amazing to watch them. You know, the goalie kicks the ball 70 yards in the air.
1: Yes.
0: And the way that whole transaction is concluded is with someone jumping up to hit it with their head.
1: Yes.
0: And it just strikes me as that can't possibly be good.
1: Probably not. Yeah. And I mean, there is a talent. There's no doubt. Oh, yeah. I don't want to deny
0: these guys
1: the
0: are
1: talent.
0: Incredible athletes.
1: Yeah, they're great athletes. It's just not my jam.
0: Yeah, that's exactly how I feel about
1: but
0: it.
1: But I get why people like it.
0: But I'm not going to fake it. You know, I think there's a lot of people out there who watch this, like the U.S. that's taking America by storm. It's old think. Yeah, to think that soccer is boring and it's not a great sport. I'm sorry. I don't make decisions based on, whether I'm trying to match the current of today. right? Like, you make decisions based on what you think is true and what you don't think is true. And in the 90s, I thought soccer sucked. And you know what? Here I am, 2026, still sucks. Yeah, there's drama. Yeah, there's, you know, there's personalities. Nations battling is always going to give you some sort of drama. But let's be honest about it. It's just not that good.
1: No, it's true. And it's the same people who liked it years ago were hipsters.
0: Mm-hmm.
1: And they were like, I like soccer and Pabst Blue Ribbon's the best. And you're like, no, it's not. You drink it because it's inexpensive. And
0: yes.
1: You want to get drunk.
0: Or ironic.
1: Yeah, trust me. Yeah. I know.
0: Yeah, you're an expert.
1: Yeah. That's the thing, though, is like they pretended to like it, and you thought that this was like, oh, it's a sport nobody likes, so I like it.
0: Yes, that was the thing at the time.
1: And now, since DraftKings is the international banking system of America, it's shifted a little bit.
0: And I will say the betting was pretty impressive.
1: It's part of that. It's why Conor McGregor came back.
0: Yeah. Oh, yeah. Yeah.
1: Well, I mean, I think he wanted the money. He made, like, millions of dollars. I'd blow my knee out. I did it for free. In fact, I paid for the surgery.
0: All right, we got to take a break because we want to tell you about a 77-year-old woman in Florida with a very Florida story. That's next.
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10: And this is the
0: In Florida, they have a system where you can, you know, try to get a customized license plate.
1: Sure.
0: They have 130 of them last year were rejected for being too obscene.
1: And I know it.
0: How many of them were yours?
1: 112.
0: Okay. All right, so there's 18 others, give or take.
1: I registered a car in Florida just to get the plate.
0: Just to get the plate, yeah. And still couldn't get it through. That's a time suck and a real failure on your part.
1: It's a bummer.
0: But especially when stuff like this is happening, because a 77-year-old woman, she did not get a plate that she was looking for, vanity plate. She just got a normal plate, and it was sent to her from Florida, and it read this, SQZ. A55. Now that might not sound like it. They usually do three digits on each side or three letters on each side.
1: Sure.
0: But when you kind of look at it, it just phonetically seems to spell squeeze ass. And you think it's kind of awesome in a way.
1: Yeah. That's a happy accident if it came to my house. Of course, I did once get one that said BLWJ85, and that people kept following me home. Blowjobs.
0: No, thank you, Dave.
1: Again, I'm like, I don't give these away.
0: I feel like occasionally you just feel the need to explain things that you don't necessarily.
1: I bet a lot of people are writing it down at home, and then people are going to walk by the paper going, what'd you write that down? It's a vanity plate.
0: Vanity plate, submitting it to Florida today. Would you like to meet this woman?
1: I would.
0: Okay, here she is. This is the 77-year-old that got squeeze ass in the mail.
11: I don't think a woman that lives in a senior community that's going to be 77 years old next month will be driving around with what this plate has to say. I'm kind of resigning to it. And I figured maybe it was just destined to be on my car.
12: So for now, Nancy's keeping the tag, although she is planning to let the state know about it. She'll see the reaction when she goes public with her new plate.
11: I can handle it if I get a few honks here and there. Actually, being over 70, I might like a few honks.
0: I love this woman, Dave.
1: I do, too. I love that she kept it.
0: Yeah.
1: I don't know what kind of honk she's talking about. It. She's like, if I get goosed a few times getting out of the car at the grocery store... Look, it happens.
0: I mean, can she file like a Me Too complaint if she does? I feel like she's kind of on television telling everybody, come on, give it a squeeze.
1: I think she is. I think she's asking for it. And I'm not saying that she's old, but she is from a generation where I don't think it was that good slap on the ass, let her know she was doing a good job around the office.
0: Yeah, peps you up a little. A little pep in your step.
1: Yeah, just that was all part of the bonus.
0: It's kind of the Mad Men way of life.
1: Yes.
0: I like that. I will say, Dave, courts have not looked all that positively on she's asking for it as a particular
1: offense. Don't I know it. But, I mean, rarely have I said, but did you see the license plate her car had?
0: That's true. You always said the look in her eyes, the way she's dressed.
1: Yeah, the way she's dressed.
0: Yep.
1: Yeah, don't wear that around the office.
0: Right.
1: Yeah. But, I mean, come on. The license plate. And if she cut you off, it's like, of course I followed her home. It was practically an invitation.
0: Of course I navigated through all those back roads of the villages to get to her place.
1: Come on.
0: Okay, we have to take a break. We have more coming up in just a moment. By the way, you can always get on board and give comments to us. We'd love that if you would do that. If you go to blazetv.com, blazetv.com, use the code Stu and Dave. 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But the real battle usually happens long before that in the little decisions that you make throughout the day. We talked about Taco Bell. Maybe not the greatest decision to make when you're trying to lose weight. 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
3: Big thing coming up this weekend, July 25th in Farwell, Michigan. The Rock Michigan Red Fest. Ted Nugent's going to be there. And Dave Landau's going to be there.
4: That's me.
3: Yeah, it's a big show, and it's other comedians as well, right? Who else did you mention?
4: Michael Loftus.
3: Michael Loftus
4: is going to be there as well, yes.
3: So, big show, and it's a really cool event from what I've heard. I've never actually been to it, but I've heard really good things about it.
4: Yes.
3: That's coming up on this weekend. Then you have August 7th in Albuquerque, August 26th in Honolulu, 25th and 26th in Salt Lake. You got an Arizona date as well?
4: I do. It's between the August 7th and 26th one.
3: Just go to Arizona for a range of dates.
4: That's right.
3: You'll see Dave.
4: Predictable, though. 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
3: That
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3: Predictable and DaveLandau.com for tickets there. We will see you tomorrow.
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2: This is the
3: Stu and Dave Do America presents Singer versus the National Anthem.
4: Can I go back, please?
5: We're live.
4: I got too nervous. Gave proof through the night that our flag was still there.
3: That's unfortunate. I feel bad for her, actually.
6: I kind of do, and she's like, oh, we're live? Oh, no. She wanted to do it well. I think the problem is, though, a lot of these singers who just keep doing that, oh, well, yeah. Like the thing where they just carry, it's like, just sing the song.
3: You don't need to oversing it.
6: It's already
3: an impressive song. You know, you got to have a lot of range to get through it. You don't need to add difficulty.
6: No. And just, yeah, that whole, like, I don't know, lip wiggling like you're in the studio singing.
3: Right.
6: I don't know. It's just, it's a bit much.
3: It is a bit
6: and
3: much.
6: I'm sure she's talented. And I'm sure she could sing it very well. But you're trying a little too hard.
3: Yeah.
6: And I think that's the thing. That's the key to life.
3: Really?
6: Don't try that hard.
3: That's the key to life, is don't try hard?
6: Don't try. Bukowski said it.
3: Mm-hmm. That's true. I guess that you never really fail if you don't really try.
6: No, in everything that you get. Like, look at what I have.
3: Mm-hmm.
6: I don't try at all.
3: Oh, it's true. That's true. It's very true. Dave never tries.
6: Thank you.
3: Take the easy road. Take the easiest path to whatever you're trying to do.
6: Right. It is actually the road least traveled, because people are so worried about success and how other people view them through their own optics that they tend to go a little too hard. A little too hard in the paint, I think, is the term.
3: Yeah.
6: But I don't know. I never paid much attention to the terms. But
3: I feel like you were not the guy that was in the paint a lot on the basketball court.
6: No.
3: Maybe roaming around the 3-point line a little bit.
6: Yes.
3: Yeah.
6: On the bench.
3: Yeah.
6: The painted bench.
3: Yes. By the way, this is sort of the opposite of the Ryan Holiday. What is it? The obstacle is the way. This is the reverse of that book.
6: Correct. Except I'm not going to have a meltdown and lose my entire fan base.
3: Over.
6: You can't tell people to let everything roll off
3: you, I know,
6: and then freak out about the Trump.
3: I will say, it was ill. We all have our bad moments, though.
6: No, and I like him. I've read a couple of his books. I don't like him. I mean, he's fine. He came
3: on my show. God, it's got to be 15 years ago. He wrote a book called something about lying.
6: About what?
3: Something about lying. I can't remember the exact name of it, but it was his story about being in marketing.
6: Yeah.
3: And he had he was basically like manipulating the news.
6: Sure.
3: And he was like, he would find a way to like release news to like really small outlets. And then he would call like a higher level outlet and be like, did you see this story? And he would like, it was like a PR guy, and he would bounce it up and like, he'd create these news stories. And then he wrote a book about it. It was actually really entertaining.
6: Yeah.
3: Some of his books are great.
6: They are.
3: But he did have a rough moment there. I did see that.
6: He did. And everybody deserves another chance.
3: Yeah.
6: That's why I'm joking. I realize we all have our faults.
3: Would you allow this woman to sing one more time a national anthem at a big event?
6: Yes.
3: You would.
6: I think that she learned. From it, and I think she deserves a second chance.
3: She's gonna go soft next time.
6: She didn't Roseanne Barr it.
3: No, she didn't intentionally try to sing it poorly while grabbing her crotch.
6: Right.
3: That's
6: which, I mean, again, you did ask Roseanne to do it.
3: Yeah,
6: she's gonna be Roseanne about it. Even when I was a little kid, I was like, yeah, what'd you expect?
3: That's the bit. You know, that's.
6: I mean, that was at a time, though, where people respected the national anthem.
3: Mm-hmm. Now, they'd probably be happy about it.
6: I saw a video of an old guy at a Cubs game. Did you see this?
3: Yeah.
6: And there's a young guy in front of him, and he's like, stand up. He's no relation to this guy. And the guy's like, no. And the old dude just hits him, like just slaps him in the back. And then the dude stands up for the national anthem.
3: Did he really?
6: It's the best.
3: It, that works.
6: I'm like, that is what my father would have done. Mm-hmm. But I would, I would have never been there. When I'm there, the hat comes off over my heart.
3: Oh, yeah.
6: Son does the same. But yeah, my dad would have slapped the out of me. Sorry for the words.
3: No.
6: Had I sat during the national anthem.
3: You felt the slap as you were saying the sentence.
6: Yeah, I did. Like, seriously. Yeah. He would have, it would have hurt. But to watch that video, I thought it was great because this, and everybody's looking at the old guy like, yeah, I get it.
3: Yeah, that's probably what you should do. Yeah. So that's the lesson of today. Don't try hard and slap people around you when they do things that you don't like.
6: Exactly. Especially involves patriotism.
3: That's right. Patriotism.
6: People died for that song.
3: I mean, not really for the song, but
6: well, you know what I'm saying. For what it represents.
3: It would be weird to die for the song.
6: It would be weird if you're like, I'm just here because I like the song.
3: I'm just a huge fan of the tune. That's it. Okay, so let's go to the opposite of patriotism, the opposite of this guy who we all love, who's hitting people when they don't stand up for the national anthem. Let's do psycho leftist arsonists.

0: Welcome to Stu and Dave Do America. I'm Stu Bergier, along with Dave Landau.
1: Ahoy, we meet again.
0: Very, very exciting. By the way, Dave Landau is going to be out all across the country. Big show this weekend. If you're in Michigan, you got to get there. It's at Farwell, Michigan. If you're anywhere in the area, drive. Take a submarine, a helicopter, submarine helicopter. If you have one of those, whatever you have, get to Farwell, Michigan this weekend, Dave.
1: That's right. I'm going to be with the Nuge, Uncle Ted. You're going to want to come out to that show. It's Rock Michigan Red Fest. Honestly, the politics are getting really bad. Come out and support us. I think it's going to be a good thing. We're going to have a lot of fun. August 7th and 8th, you can see me, Albuquerque, New Mexico at Hyenas. August 14th, 15th, Glendale, Arizona at Stir Crazy. August 20th, Cleveland, Ohio. Is this too many?
0: No, I just like how you get smooth when you do these.
1: I try to do that.
2: August 15th, I'll be in Glendale.
1: I read it in my very radio voice.
0: Yes, you do.
1: August 20th, Cleveland, Ohio. Hilarities. August 21, 22, Traverse City, Michigan. August 26th, Honolulu, Hawaii. And September 25th, 26th, Salt Lake City.
0: There's a lot of drama there. I liked it. By the way, is there a place that someone could buy tickets if they wanted to?
1: DaveLandau.com.
0: Do that. We also have some live stream tonight on the YouTube page and on PredictableShow.com for the Arizona primaries. They're happening tonight. We have a preview up already, but you can check that out. We would love if you did such a thing. Give you your email address and we'll get you all the updates. So not only can you understand politics a little bit better, but you can make a little money while you're doing it. That's always fun to do as well. Less fun was this situation in New York. Our Army veteran arrested for setting off fireworks and igniting fire outside federal building in New York City. Again, it's a little underselling it to say he was lighting off fireworks. Let me show you exactly what happened. This is what it looked like in New York City. I mean, this doesn't seem that normal to me, just walking down the street and seeing these things happen constantly, but this is what happened yesterday. Guy kind of walks down.
1: Okay.
0: A little upset, apparently. He walks towards the door, and he dumps gasoline all over the place. And then lights it on fire.
1: Oompa.
3: Oh, my God.
0: This woman just randomly...
3: Oh, my God.
0: Randomly filming this guy as he sets this fire.
1: You know what she's not using her phone for? Calling emergency services.
0: Yeah, well, luckily she's got it on video. Because her calling emergency assistance would not have helped us at all.
3: Get away.
0: On the show. The video helps us.
3: Oh, my God.
1: In fairness, he's lighting gas on fire on cement. That's just going to go out, right?
0: Yeah, I guess. But there's also fireworks and some other explosives. People were hurt, right? I mean, this is not like a...
1: Oh, is that true?
0: Nothing scenario. Let me just see.
1: You have Roman candles in there?
0: Yeah, I think it was. Like
1: some stuff candles. That flew out?
0: Mm-hmm. He had airsoft guns.
1: Ooh.
0: Three minor injuries. So I guess not a huge deal, but three minor injuries. 26 Federal Plaza was the building. This is, by the way, NBC News initially covered it. Fireworks set off outside 26 Federal Plaza. Sending smoke billowing. Oh, that sounds like fun.
1: It sounds like it's an old 4th of July story.
0: Right. Like they, you know, someone got the date wrong, but they came out. They were able to get everybody excited with some fireworks, some patriotism. They did eventually.
1: Garbage fake news company.
0: I know. They did eventually correct it, just so record is clear. Incendiary device deployed outside NYC federal building, says the
1: gas can.
0: It's such a weird, I don't know. This is a strange, it's not like, this is not Osama bin Laden, right? This is not like a full-fledged, like this person necessarily trying to kill a bunch of people. But it is pretty indicative of what goes on all over and over again with these leftists. They're doing this stuff all the time. Marco Rubio just did a speech kind of talking about this. We talked to Noah Rothman on the show. Blood and Progress is his book, where it goes over multiple decades of this type of behavior.
1: Oh, and way back.
0: Yeah, way back.
1: Way back. Like 100 years or plus. That's the stuff that I didn't even know happened.
0: Yeah. And this is just, this is inherent on the left. This is part of the movement. It is part of it's an extreme part of the movement, but it is central to what they're doing. And also something that often mainstream normal leftists, Democrats, just overlook because it doesn't count. They just delete all the left-wing violence and only look at right-wing violence.
1: They do. I don't think there really is a mainstream normal
0: I know.
1: At this point. I don't. With this, you said he was an Army vet?
0: Yeah.
1: I wonder what his logic was, and I wonder what his mental state was and why.
0: Yeah.
1: As well.
0: Well, he did. There is some indication as to what he was trying to do. This is the FBI assistant director in charge, James Barnicle. He's talking about this on Fox News.
4: We take this very seriously. On his cart, he had a cart. He had anti-ICE literature on it. When he was being arrested, he yelled derogatory terms to ICE, used bad words, obviously. He is an anti-American, anti-government extremist. We know that from what he said. We know that from what he has said post-arrest. And we know that from what his actions that he tried to take today.
0: I mean, running for Congress, if that's his profile.
1: I mean, yeah.
0: Win all over this country.
1: Might as well.
0: Democratic primaries.
1: Yeah. So his name's Barnicle?
0: That's the guy who was just speaking, yeah.
1: Oh, I know. I realized that. I just was wondering who lived at Bikini Bottom, because it certainly sounds like somebody from SpongeBob.
0: Yeah, a little bit.
1: I can't take that seriously.
0: It is. Do you remember the writer Mike Barnicle?
1: No.
0: He was a big sports writer, I think, back in the day. He used to go on Imus a million years ago.
1: We used to call... I do remember
0: that.
1: Yeah. We used to smoke weed, and then when we would overtoke and start coughing a lot, we'd cough, like, sometimes you'd spit. We'd call those lung barnacles.
0: Lung barnacles.
1: Yes.
0: What a nice heartwarming story from Dave's youth, as usual. Don't do that. There you go. You don't want to turn out like Dave. Although your book will be really good if you do that. So maybe try some crazy stuff.
1: That's true.
0: Your book will be boring if you don't get arrested a few times.
1: It's a pretty boring book. You should try it enough to write a good book.
0: Well, there's a reason why there's not a book written about my childhood. There's no arrests. There's no fun stuff. It's like, I went to school. I was, you know, mediocre basketball player. Okay at tennis. That's the end of the book. You know, it's not as exciting as yours.
1: And once you get to tennis, you lose interest.
0: I even lost interest.
1: Yeah, no, so did I. I don't want to pretend I didn't play when I was young.
0: You did.
1: Yeah, I'm white.
0: Yeah.
1: I mean, I think it's just part of the deal.
0: The main requirement.
1: Yeah, especially in the like 80s and early 90s, they're like, listen, you have to do this.
0: But we should mention this because I want to get through one more piece of information you need to know about the story. But I want to do it quickly because we have Gerard Michaels coming.
1: Yes, we do.
0: A big one. I'm excited about it. Let me give you this, though, from Andy Ngo. He is the guy when it comes to understanding these groups and knowing what is going on behind them, these leftist crazy people, mainly because they kept trying to attack him all the time. Mm-hmm. Andy Ngo says the suspect of the terror arson attack, the Federal Immigration Court building in Manhattan, identified as 43-year-old Andrew John Arabaca. And it is an Army veteran. Officials say he came armed with two axes, a hammer, a machete, and three knives. Arabaca set off an incendiary device, injured three people, two of them government employees, one civilian, an immigrant attending an immigration status hearing. I will say these anti-ICE protests, they always wind up mistakenly injuring the immigrants.
1: Yes, they do.
0: Yeah, I shouldn't laugh. I mean, some of them, they remember the guy, I think it was here in Dallas, he started trying to kill ICE officers and he shot the illegal immigrants.
1: He shot a bunch of illegal immigrants.
0: Or they may have been legal immigrants.
1: Yeah, well, I mean, he just shot a bunch of people that weren't ICE,
0: right?
1: Put it that way.
0: Yeah, so it's actually awful. I don't know.
1: Like, am I a hero? And they're like, no.
0: I mean, it's just, the only reason I laugh, not because of the outcome, it's because they fail like they do when they try to run the government. Like, they're just as bad at their protesting as they are at actually running the government.
1: Well, it's also hilarious when they kill the people they're trying to save.
0: Really?
1: I mean, that's why I find it.
0: Sadly,
1: I don't think it's funny that somebody dies,
0: right,
1: but I do think it's funny that the guy's like, yeah, not all heroes wear capes. And you're like, that guy's face is melted off.
0: He was carrying anti-ICE literature, as we heard. He is a longtime leftist climate change activist. Shocking. I am stunned by this. He participated in, you're going to be stunned to hear this one, pro-Palestine causes.
1: Weird.
0: Yeah, it's weird.
1: But they're peaceful.
0: I know. Voter registration records show previously been registered. Not only as a Democrat, but also the Working Families Party, which is a socialist offshoot.
1: Yeah. It has to do with working forever for no money.
0: Yeah. He maintains fetish accounts online where he expresses interest in defecation and bondage content creators. Have you seen this guy, Dave, on your site?
1: I've seen it. It sounds familiar. I'd have to know his screen name.
0: Okay.
1: But I will say, I appreciate the donation.
0: Yeah.
1: I wonder if this is the same guy who tried to burn down my house.
0: Probably. Probably. Apparently fantasized about being turned on touching his future daughter in an Instagram post.
1: Oh, okay.
0: A little dark. A little dark. And here's this voter registration, if you didn't believe me. Mom Donnie says he says it was deeply disturbing. He can't believe it that the people that believe exactly what he believes would do such a thing.
1: I know. I can't believe that the guy that voted for me did this.
0: Yeah, I know. Again, guaranteed he voted for Mom Donnie.
1: I promise.
0: My team is in touch with the NYPD, which is an organization, by the way. I just endorsed someone who wanted to dissolve it completely. But we're in touch with them, and we will support the investigation, even though the people I endorse say even murderers shouldn't go to prison.
1: Yes. So
0: that's where we are. I want to – it's a great story. I want to get Gerard Michael's take on it. You know him, of course, from – I just saw him on Kill Tony. We should talk to him about that as well. I saw you on Kill Tony as well during the clip. I'm watching Gerard, and all of a sudden, there's Dave.
1: I was one of the judges.
0: Yes. It was very cool. Let's talk to him about that and so much more coming up in just a second. You know, there are some purchases where you notice the difference the product makes in your life immediately. When that happens, you wonder why you waited so long. Good mattress falls into that category. I can swear by this, Dave, because of my experience on this recent vacation. I was staying at somebody's, so we were planning on staying at somebody's house, a friend's house. He had a bunch of people kind of coming in for a week. And we had initially planned on coming in early in the week. So we had, you know, bedrooms all lined up. Mm-hmm. And then we wound up having to move it later in the week where the house was already filled. So we basically had to grab an Airbnb last minute for a couple nights.
1: Right.
0: Literally the worst bed I've ever been on in my entire life. It was as if they created it as a torture device to make you uncomfortable while you were trying to sleep. I couldn't believe it.
1: Airbnbs have fallen off a bit.
0: Oh my.
1: I mean, I'm saying all of them, but I'm saying a lot of them. They really stopped caring.
0: Yeah, I think that's true. And like, you don't have to spend $10,000 on a bed to make people at your Airbnb comfortable. Just go to Ghost Bed.
1: No.
0: Get a Ghost Bed. It's actually like really reasonably priced. I sleep on one every single night of my life when I'm home, which makes my sleep much, much better. It's a really popular choice these days because you're getting the best of both worlds. You're getting their super high quality, but you're not have to spend a zillion dollars to get it. They have cooling technology that's included. This bed had the opposite, which was boil your skin heating technology.
1: Oh, I love that.
0: I think
1: no matter how cold it is in the room,
0: right?
1: You can just make sure you're sweating all through the night.
0: All through the night. Oh God, it was awful. Ghost Bed gives you 101 nights to try it at home, so you don't have to believe me. You should sleep on it all summer long and feel the difference for yourself. 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
0: You're very happy to welcome Blaze Radio comedian Network. Gerard Michaels to the program. He's the host of Gerard versus Evil. And I saw him on Kill Tony just the other day. Welcome, Gerard. Appreciate
10: Dude,
0: it.
10: Dude, Dave.
0: So excited to have you.
10: Oh, man. Love the show. Big fan.
0: Awesome. Thank you.
10: Appreciate you guys having me.
0: Yeah, it's great to have you in. We've been wanting to have you in since we started.
11: Yes.
0: And I was watching the, you know, there's, I want to get into the Kill Tony thing here in a second. But one of the things I loved about it was you just came out and said positive things about America. And it's funny because we were talking a little bit about the World Cup situation. And that's the one thing I liked about it. Like that people came to this country and had said, hey, wait a minute. It's not everybody getting raped on a day-to-day basis. This is actually a great place, and I love it. I really did enjoy that.
10: Well, you know, and that's – so I was with Dave actually all weekend, and cue the conspiracy theories.
0: Yeah.
10: And we did talk about it because I said, look, I'm going to stick around on Monday, and I'm going to, you know, sign up. And I went through the bucket poll like everybody else. And you know, in that moment, you know kind of what the Kill Tony universe wants, and I could be pretty edgy. But I'm like, you know, I'm going to take this 60 seconds, if this is my only 60 seconds, to be like, dude – isn't America awesome, man?
0: Yeah.
10: America's pretty dope. And isn't it funny how USAID goes away and all of a sudden it's popular to love America again?
0: Mm.
10: Isn't that crazy how that happens? I mean, we made fun of it on the old show with USAID, but it's remarkable to me in retrospect for how long and how much money the American taxpayer has been financing like their own roast.
0: Mm-hmm.
10: It's nuts internationally, and the more I look into it, think about who's been leading the charge on, by the way, Americans are dumb, America's the worst, and it's always been somebody from outside. We gotta listen to John Oliver, Samantha Bee,
0: yep.
10: Trevor Noah. It's always people from outside of the country that come to this country, become decamillionaires, wildly wealthy, live out their wildest dreams of being literal television stars, but to this insane, you know, communist revolutionaries that we have here. I mean, Jussie Smollett, the craziest thing about the Jussie Smollett story to me wasn't that he thought people would buy that a racist was hanging out with bleach and a rope at 3 o'clock in the morning in downtown Chicago.
0: Or that he yelled, this, subway.
1: Yeah, or that he yelled, this is MAGA country.
0: Right, yeah.
10: Right.
1: Or that his sandwich was intact right. after a beating.
10: And he was still wearing the rope when the cops came. They're like, you kept that on?
0: Yeah.
10: Like, you know, but the biggest thing that we all should have taken from it is somewhere along the line, we really lost the plot on the left in America where this guy thought he would have more social standing and
0: yeah.
10: gain more clout as the victim of a phony hate crime mm-hmm. than a literal movie star.
0: Mm-hmm.
10: So
0: that's a great point.
10: You know, that to me is the big takeaway from this World Cup is like when it's just an even playing field, when the commies aren't tipping the scales and running their propaganda machine, America's pretty dope.
0: Yeah.
10: And people seem to love it.
0: Love that.
1: I was glad that you came out with that because a lot of people will just come out with like the edgiest thing or something that is definitely kind of for the audience. It's a little more vulgar, profane. But I think you stood out as a result of what you chose to do. And for anybody, because I've seen people online be like, oh, so he was his opener all weekend and all of a sudden he's just on Kiltony in a random bucket pull. I'm going to say right now, yes. If that had anything to do with it, though, I don't know. And if it did, tough shit. This yeah. is a business where somehow you have to get your foot in the door, and sometimes people will get a slight advantage for whatever reason. If you want to be a comic who sits in a restaurant all day to wait for your name to get pulled, and it doesn't, boo-hoo. You should have seen the years where I dealt with Last Comics, the rejection in show business, and you're going to be like,
0: oh, I know.
1: You know how many times you wanted to be on that show for the last how many years? Right. And then finally he gets an opportunity, which again, wasn't me. But I would say if it was, I would just go, yeah, I did it because now you owe me.
0: Right. You should totally take
1: it. Yeah, I'd like to just take advantage of it and be like, listen, buddy.
0: Well, wouldn't it make sense? I mean, again, I don't understand this entire process. I want to talk to you about the USAID thing a little bit more, but yeah. Since we're on the Kiltony thing, I don't understand the entire experience. It seems like it's incredibly intense, and I would be terrified to do what you did. I it looked to me just every single time I watch that show, I'm like, oh my God, I watch it with the nerves of it happening to me.
10: Well, Stu, you should try not being a coward sometime. no, but it's yeah, like that's the thing. Yeah. And everybody's like, people are accusing me of being on cocaine the whole time. And I'm like, no, dude, the system is crazy. You're in Shakespeare's. It's 110 degrees. Yeah. It's basically an outdoor bar. And
1: in Austin in June, it's 118 degrees.
10: And again, people with that, you know, and I, as a conspiracy theorist myself, yeah. I appreciate it. They're like, right. So yeah, there's two people from Roast Battle and then the two guys who hosted Roast Battle are you know, so I get
1: me
10: it.
1: And him hosted it.
10: Yeah, so.
1: Fantasy as well.
10: But it was, and she's fantastic, but it was yes. literally just a perfect storm. It was 110 degrees. It was a holiday weekend. Normally there's 500 people there. So, you know, you have a 10 in 500 chance of a bucket pull. But that particular weekend, it was like 95.
0: Explain to people what the bucket pull is, how the system works.
10: Right. So you show up at about 5 o'clock in the afternoon for an 8 o'clock show.
0: Wow.
10: And
0: outdoors at a bar in Austin.
10: Yes, that's right. And you put your name in the list, and it's, you know, somebody like me who's been doing comedy 12-13 years takes it very seriously, and then there's somebody in a man bear pig costume who's like, today's the day God spoke to me, I drove 14 hours and I'm gonna be famous.
0: Wow. Yes.
10: And that's
1: and thank God God agreed he shouldn't have his name pulled.
0: Because I would think too it there'd be some, and I don't know. I mean, everything I've heard is it's really like random like that. But like it would, you'd think it, you know, he'd want to have a comedian who knew what they were doing and was good mixed in with some of the random stuff, right? The fact that you're obviously already with Dave, you're working and you've done all this stuff for a long time, it would be beneficial to the show to have someone who actually knows what they're doing.
10: Well, I think they hedge their bets because they have great comics like Dave on the panel. So it doesn't matter if it's like 8 train wreck pulls, they know Dave's going to be able to work with anything. And Dave, for people that don't know, if you haven't seen him live, he is the single best crowd work comic off the top of his head, you know, improv riff comic I've ever seen in my life. Like, dude, dude. He sold out 5 shows at the Mothership. And you want to talk about nerve-wracking, right? You're at the biggest club in the world. And you know, there's industry there. There's all these things. And I'm like, you know, trying to stay on my sets. He just bails on a set like 15 minutes in. And he's like, what do you do for a living, bud? And next thing you know, you got comedy gold. It turns out there's a dude who's a doctor that doesn't know what his job is. And you're like, please don't ever work on me or anybody I love.
1: Yeah, that was fun.
10: Brilliant. I mean, it's just brilliant, man.
0: You do a lot of that, Dave, right? I mean, because it's funny. Yeah. You say if you've never seen Dave live. I've never seen Dave live.
1: He has not.
0: It's really weird. Really? I've wanted to many times. Like every time I was about to go, something happened. I got called out for travel or whatever. That's the excuse I've been using. And until he stops, believing it, I'll have to keep going with it. But it's funny because
1: it's really clearly a lie.
0: It's clearly a lie. But I've seen the YouTube clips, and almost all of them are crowd work. Like, you're just kind of going off the top of your head with random people in the audience all the time.
1: Yeah, I don't want to burn a lot of jokes, because I have a ton that are out there, and I'm working on a new special. I have a new special coming out soon, next month. So, yeah, I kind of like just putting out stuff where I talk to the crowd, and some people are like, well, that's easier, you don't have material. It's like, no, it's fun.
0: Right.
1: And you can find new material and you can talk to people. And it's like, I'm not doing it to hurt anybody or to attack anybody. I'm kind of just doing it to mine somebody's story and see where we can go with it. And it's a blast to me.
0: Yeah.
1: And that's why it's fun to have people out on Kill Tony. And with Kill Tony, I prefer to be a little more, I like to be more encouraging because I know how difficult that moment is. I know how hard it is. And even if they're brand new, I mean, you got to suck really bad for me to be like, just don't do this ever again. But it's usually somebody who, like, if it's your first time walking out on stage and it's Kill Tony, one, you're so delusional, it's ridiculous. But at the same time, I commend you for even having the guts to walk out there and do it. So let's hear you out and find out about who you are and why you're doing it.
0: How did you get started in this?
10: Well, you in comedy?
0: Yeah.
10: Be bad at everything else, Stu. That's the key. I wanted to be a baseball player. I played minor league baseball, and then...
0: I mean, that's high level and very impressive.
1: He was successful, and he's being modest.
10: Yeah, and but, you know, when you do that, and you kind of, you know, it makes it hard to be in a regular job and a regular life, and, you know, it just never worked for me. And then I got into, you know, government and politics, and I was like, well, this isn't it either.
0: And what did you do in government and politics?
10: I'm probably the only person in on earth that can say that they wrote for both Chris Christie and Wendy Williams.
0: Wow. So, that is, I think there's a party of one. I think that's it.
10: I think I might be one of one there. Yeah. I worked in the Office of Constituent Relations at OCR and did some writing in the Christie administration in Jersey back when he was the most popular governor in the history of the United States. I'll have you know.
0: I gotta say, early Chris Christie was pretty good, pretty fun.
10: Right.
0: I mean, he was like coming in and he came out of nowhere. This is just big guy, and he just started yelling at everybody, and he was cutting taxes, and it seemed like
10: he was bipartisan in the beginning. I mean, he worked with Cory Booker, and they gentrified Newark in ways that you wouldn't have been able to believe. Newark was a war zone when I was growing up, and now it's phenomenal. It's one of the best kept secrets. Newark is Newark reminds me a lot of like Cleveland. I always say Cleveland's one of my favorite cities. It's like, you know, if Newark just tried a little bit, or Philadelphia just completely gave up.
0: Right.
10: So
0: it's interesting you use that word gentrification in a positive sense.
10: It is a positive.
0: I totally agree with that. And I feel like,
10: how is investment a bad thing?
0: Right.
10: Right.
0: Improving an area, like, yeah, you know, I understand that it can hit certain people in a difficult way. Like if you're maybe later in life, you'd like to stay in your neighborhood, gets a little too expensive for you. There are some, you know, it can hit certain people certain ways, but overall, this is a positive outcome.
10: The good news, Stu, is that demographic is never complaining about anything.
0: No.
10: So I'm sure they'll be totally understanding of the greater good, right? Because that's all they care about with everything else is the greater good, right?
0: Of course.
10: But then when it comes to them, it's like, no, pay my rent and my groceries, daddy government.
1: Yeah, they complain that they don't want crime, but then there's tons of crime. Then you put it in a Chipotle and somehow you're bad.
0: Yeah, right. Exactly. But the Chipotle gets robbed every 3 days.
1: Well, that's true. Or there's people
0: and then they close it.
1: The hell out of each other at an In-N-Out, and that goes under. And you're like, how does an In-N-Out go under? And you're like, the neighborhood.
0: Yeah.
10: Yes. Yeah.
0: It's interesting.
10: Old Oakland.
0: Yeah, exactly.
1: It's a shame.
0: It's interesting that you're on because, you know, Dave's, you know, brings in his friends. Sometimes they're comedians that come in here. Very rarely do we have people who come in and bring graphs to the table. You are, this is the sweet way to my heart. Graphs on this show, I love it. We have some fascinating ones for you here in just a second. I want to bring Gerard Michaels back for this because not only do we have that, but we have a crazy piece of audio from our own Jasmine Crockett, who we love so much. By the way, follow Gerard. It's Gerard versus Evil, the podcast, the same name. Make sure to follow him on social media. Back in a second.
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10: I love seeing European minds explode being here for the World Cup, being lied to all these years with the propaganda, and they're sitting here like, I thought it was going to be Nazis and a race war, and it turns out there's nothing but Buc-ee's and ranch dressing. It's delightful. Yeah, dude, you've been lied to the whole time. America's amazing, dude. It's incredible here. We go skydiving with no f***ing healthcare here, dude. We're awesome. If you like Bucky's and Ranch dressing, stick around for the 4th of July and check out Four Loko and Cherry Bombs. It's going to be awesome. It's what the media does, man. They lie, man. I remember watching CNN and I'm seeing Don Lemon staring right into the TV going, middle-aged white men are the most dangerous creatures on planet Earth. And I turn and I look at my father eating easy cheese off his belly with a Ritz cracker. I'm like, oh, that's a apex predator right there.
0: Great stuff. That's from Kill Tony, biggest podcast in the world. Here you are just jumping on there. And what a moment that must be, just being called out of that room.
10: It was really incredible. And my father, however, has had some notes. He goes, one, Don Lemon sounds nothing like that. Yeah. Two, it was port wine cheese I would never eat, easy cheese. And three, it's a pretzel, not a Ritz cracker. So I guess I took some creative liberties there, Dad. My apologies.
0: You get fact checked. That's okay. That's okay.
1: It was elegant cheese. It's a gentlemanly cheese.
10: Nobody knows what port wine cheese is, man. Yeah. You know?
0: I want to get to what you brought in, which is great. This I hadn't actually seen this chart, and it's insane. You talked about this before. How you just talked about it in that set. Why do people believe that? Why do they believe it's Nazis in a race war here instead of awesome Bucky's and ranch dressing? And it's because of how people are taught, right? And it's here in this country too, not just overseas. This is a proportion of Democrats versus Republicans among faculty at elite U.S. universities. And you know it's bad, but did you know it was this bad? Harvard, 99% Democrat. Princeton, 98%. Yale, 97%. Berkeley, 97%. Columbia, 96%. Brown, 96%. Johns Hopkins, 95%. Duke and Cornell, also 95%. Caltech, 93%. Stanford, 91%. Dartmouth, 91%. Penn, 90%. And UCLA, that conservative paradise, only 89% Democrat. I mean, what kind of country do you expect when you're doing this to the kids?
1: I can't believe UCLA is the most Republican.
10: I don't think it is. I think UCLA, the other 11% are straight up communists. Yeah, right. It's like, we got you. We are actually further left. Yeah, and the best part is we're financing that, guys.
1: Yeah.
10: We are financing that. That's the whole point of this that I just cannot stress enough. And I've been beating this drum with conservative media for, it feels like a decade now. Guys, get in the game. We don't engage in the culture. We don't get into sketches, although you've done a great job of that. We don't have TV shows. We don't have movies. We don't have music, right? And now when there's an even playing field, you see with country music now, it just takes off, right? So, mm-hmm. You know, I believe, you know, Bad Bunny, again, coincidence, what do they say? Correlation is not causation, right? Yeah. Right? But since USAID is defunded, his streams are down 80%.
0: Really?
10: So, you know, coinky dink there. But yeah.
0: Dave, did you have any extended commentary you wanted to have on Bad Bunny?
1: Oh, of course. I wanted to be attacked more, if possible, by the wonderful group Media Matters. Because yeah. I didn't know he was from Puerto Rico.
0: Ah, right. Mm-hmm.
1: But apparently he's also been funded through USAID, mm-hmm. and that's fine. Mm-hmm. All I know is you can say the F word a bunch on national TV if it's not in English.
0: Right, which is a new line I was not aware of.
10: Super Bowl. Right. Yeah. There's no way you could travel this country, right? Like, I think it was Anthony Bourdain that said, you know,
1: I'm tired of this life.
10: Tie it off. The Anthony Bourdain story. To know America is to love her, though. You travel this country and you just know that, look, this is a great place. And that I don't know why we're allowing what we've allowed to happen to our media, to happen to our education system, to happen to our information verticals. And it's very clearly organized and, you know, and it's, to me, it's very clearly communist. So.
0: Yeah, and there's an incentive process in play where now we are like guaranteeing ourselves a dumber, more leftist, more crazy country because of things, you know, even like social media, right? Mm-hmm. You're incentivizing the craziest person on the left to get the job that now is no longer a social media job or a podcasting job. I mean, you know, plenty of crazy people in our space, you know, that's normal. But now they're taking those jobs and the way they're building their career is getting into government and becoming the representatives. I mean, these people that Mom Donnie is endorsing, these are crazy people.
10: Such a great point.
0: And Jasmine Crockett's a great example of this as well. Let me show you this clip from Jasmine Crockett. I have an affinity for Jasmine Crockett because she's just like my type of crazy. Like, she's my flavor. And I love it. Here she is talking about God knows what.
14: The World Cup that captured the imaginations of the entire world when they saw all of these people of color that was playing for all these teams. And ultimately, if you recall, the last two teams, it was Argentina and Spain. And it seemed like the vast majority of the world was rooting for Argentina, or actually against Argentina, right? And why was that? Just give me an explanation if you could guess, if you'll just let them finish the answer.
15: Spain had the best team. Maybe that's why they were rooting for them.
14: There's also a racist history that
16: Mr.
14: exists.
16: Mr. Beyer, you're recognized.
14: Thank you.
0: God, that is better than I could have ever imagined.
1: Why is she dressed like she's in the movie Dreamgirls? What's happening?
10: I love how they cosplay intellectual by just throwing on glasses. As soon as they put on glasses, they all get the affectations like they're all Malcolm X all of a sudden. I would like to know how the World Cup got their imaginations. Dude, it's so funny that we've come so far full circle with woke that it's racist to root for Argentina instead of Spain, the country that colonized Argentina.
0: It's amazing watching that clip in real time. It's almost like she understood it halfway through, like she was attacking the wrong country, and then she kind of switched it up and said Spain. It's an amazing clip. She doesn't even know her own dumb attack as she's entering into it.
1: Well, the guy's basically saying, I don't think that was a question or a statement or a point. He doesn't even know what, and that's why the guy's like, yeah, you're fine. We've been acknowledged.
0: Oh, that is so good.
10: Dude, I don't know how Spain got off the colonization bucket. Like, we get called colonizers by a woman named Ocasio-Cortez.
0: Right.
10: What's in your bloodline there, sister? who exactly do you hail from, real quick? That's like getting called anti-Semitic by somebody called Bobby Hitler. Like, why don't we clean our own backyard first there?
1: Well, it's also like me and you were talking about that, where it's like, you owe us reparations. It's like, we're Irish and Italian. Right. We weren't even here.
0: Right.
10: Right. Exactly. The British were kicking the crap out of our ancestors for 1,000 years before they even knew you people existed.
0: Right. But this is why America is great, right? You can be from Ireland and be the victim of all the racism initially, and then be around long enough that you can be the racist. Right.
1: Yeah. They just put you into a color swatch, and all of a sudden it's also your fault. And you're like, I didn't. My grandpa got here in like 1935.
0: Right.
10: These are also 80 IQ people that have
0: the whole group combined.
10: Right. That's
1: pretty high.
10: That have achieved one of the highest levels of federal government. They are in Congress,
0: on TV all the time.
10: Right. And somehow they're so narcissistic, they're so arrogant, that instead of seeing themselves as an example of how great this country is, that even me, a functioning retard, can make it to Congress.
0: Yeah.
10: Right? Uh-huh. If I can do it, you can do it.
0: Yeah.
1: Or she can do it, who called a knife a tool that can't be used to murder anyone.
0: It's so good. This is why I
10: would argue that that knife's not even able to murder somebody. The knife that murdered the kid?
0: it actually happened
1: the
0: in
1: murder
0: your
1: weapon?
0: District?
1: You feel the murder weapon.
0: Was not murdery enough? This is why, and I love this country. I love this state. I'm a huge fan of Texas, but I will never forgive this freaking state for not putting her through to this primary. The fact that we have to deal with this loser Tallarico and his just smarmy like nonsense for 3 months instead of watching her instead lose, which would have been so much more fun. We needed my girl to win, and I'm pissed off about it.
1: If you see any videos of Tallarico, though, get questions asked to him from black people in town halls, it is hilarious to watch.
0: Terrifying.
1: He is so scared.
0: Yeah.
1: It is hilarious. I swear, you should watch him. They're like, you need to answer to us. And he's like, I will at some point. Is there a fire exit?
10: He's on stage looking for ways to roll his window up.
1: Yeah. So true. It's really funny to watch, I'm telling you.
0: It's because it's half fear and half pandering. He doesn't know which way to go to talk to them. It's
1: well,
0: really
1: he's
0: sad.
1: Like, I want your vote, but I didn't know I'd have to be in a room with you.
0: It's so disturbing.
1: It's hysterical.
0: All right, we got to take a break. Gerard Michaels, Gerard Versus Evil is the podcast, and of course you follow him on social media as well. Back in a second.
1: I
0: No matter what your wife may tell you, we really are plenty of things that you can successfully do to change your own oil. Yeah, you can paint a room. You can go for that. You can do that. You can try all sorts of different stuff. However, there is sort of a line. Selling your house on your own, don't do it. Don't do it. It's just very, very difficult. You need to find somebody who understands it. You need to be able to price it the right way. You need to be able to market it the right way. And you need someone who, you know, knows how to go through step after step after step. 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
0: All right, let's talk about predictableshow.com. Live coverage tonight on the YouTube page of the Arizona primaries. That's going on. Dave Landau in Michigan this weekend. DaveLandau.com for tickets.
1: DaveLandau.com for tickets. And a quick August 20th, Cleveland, Ohio just announced. But more importantly, Gerard.
0: Oh, yeah.
10: At Gerard versus Evil for all things comedy in the Austin area. But if I could, vetclaims.ai is a company I work with. That's really phenomenal.
0: Yeah, that's great.
10: Luke Siminar.
1: Me, yeah.
10: Yeah, the CEO is a great dude, Purple Heart dude. And what's amazing work with these folks is there's 17 million vets in America, and there's less than 600 accredited VA claims agents.
1: That

0: dad, and I'm very, very grateful for them. And they, Gerard helped me reach out with them. So thank you for that.
1: Very cool. Thanks for doing that.
0: Great organization.
1: Great organization to work with. Okay. We got to go. We will see you tomorrow. Have a great night.
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3: I have a question, and I'm very serious about it. Why they only teach one song on the bagpipes? We all know it. That's the only song I have ever heard on the pipes. Now, to be fair, I don't often hear BP bagpipes. But every time I do, it's the same ritmo. What's the story about that song? Scotland, where you at?
4: Okay, listen, Roddy Piper had bagpipes as his intro music.
5: Oh.
4: His entire career. Mm-hmm. And at least four different themes.
5: Really?
4: Yeah, so look it up, you dumb beeve.
5: Oh, wow. Wow.
4: Yeah.
5: That was really harsh.
4: It wasn't.
5: You know, someone commented the other day that, you know, we were being nice to someone in one of these clips, and you have gone the total opposite direction.
4: Well, she's clearly stoned, mm-hmm. and I don't care for her. Weed's too powerful, and we have phones.
5: Well, I will say, if you are going to have powerful weed,
4: yes,
5: the thing you might want to do with that experience is go to Olive Garden for never-ending pasta. This is the type of thing that people do.
4: God.
5: They get a little hungry, and they do things to their insides. But that's not what we're talking about today. Today, we're going to do Olive Garden's election security.

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1: Ahoy, we meet again.
0: Yes, we have a big show planned for you today, but I want to start with Dave Landau around the country. In fact, a big show in Michigan this week. Go to DaveLandau.com for all the dates. But Dave, tell me about this weekend.
1: I will. This weekend, Farwell, Michigan. You can see us rock Michigan Red Fest with Ted Nugent, Scott Page from Pink Floyd, and Supertramp, as well as comedian Michael Loftus. I'm going to go through some of these because some of you should just know.
0: Yeah, you should.
1: August 7th and 8th, Albuquerque, New Mexico at Hyenas. August 14th and 15th, Glendale, Arizona. That's Phoenix. Stir Crazy. August 20th, Cleveland, Ohio at Hilarities. August 21, 22, Traverse City, Michigan, Traverse City Comedy Club. August 26th, Honolulu, Hawaii at Blue Note. Come out to that show. Come on. I'm also going to be at Denver in September as well as Salt Lake City. All you got to do, DaveLandau.com.
0: Can't even fit the amount of shows you have coming up on the graphic anymore. It's impressive.
1: Someone said, I must hate my family because I travel so much, and I do not. I love them. I go home at least as much of the week as I can.
0: All right, which at times, unfortunately, with your schedule, is like 8 minutes. But
1: yes,
0: the kids will remember you fondly. Don't worry.
1: Probably not.
0: Okay.
1: I'll have money in the bank.
0: Yeah, no, that's all that's important. You know, that's all that's important.
1: It really is. Try being poor as a dad.
0: No, it sucks.
1: How much your kids like you.
0: Yeah, that's true. That's true. They'll hate you for that. Okay, we have the Blaze TV. I want to tell you about blazetv.com/Stu and Dave. 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Some exciting stuff coming up this week there as well. Okay, so Pasta Pass. Yes, the never-ending Pasta Pass. Something that Olive Garden does every once in a while. Never-ending Pasta Pass returns to Olive Garden. Ready, set, pasta, Dave.
1: Oh, boy. It's my different. Favorite restaurant.
0: Mm-hmm. You like it, huh?
1: Not at all.
0: Not at all. You know, I used to like Olive Garden when I was younger. Lately, the last couple times I've been there, it's not as good as I remember. I don't know if that's when I first had it.
1: Mm-hmm. Yeah, it wasn't bad. And now it's just microwaved crap.
0: Yeah, maybe, I'm not a chain basher. Okay, Dave? I this is a thing that happens in America where everyone's like, I don't want to eat at those chain restaurants. I would never. I go to hole in the walls, and I was on authentic things and blah, blah. I'm not that guy at all, as you might be able to tell by my physique. It's just
1: I think if you're eating out of a hole in the wall, it's an entirely different thing. But
0: it's a fun experience. Yeah.
1: I tell you.
0: I will say.
1: It does end, though.
0: Yeah, it does end. There's an ending to that one. God. But my point is, I'm not here to shame chains. Like, I'm actually really like them, and I will go to chains all the time. There's a difference when you travel, especially, you know this, Dave, and I don't travel as much as you, but I travel a decent amount. When you're going to the place with the hole in the wall, I don't know. Yes. I've got to change this terminology now. So I was watching this movie last evening. Now, when you go to a place where they have authentic local cuisine.
1: Yes.
0: And there's a place that's like in some shopping center. You could either get the best meal you're ever going to have in your life or the worst meal you're ever going to have in your life. The entire range is there.
1: Yes. They're either not discovered yet and they could end up being a big national craze or it's just somebody who shouldn't have opened a restaurant.
0: Right. Somebody who's literally just taking like Chef Boyardee out of a can and heating it up and calling it some authentic cuisine. You have no idea. It could be anywhere in there. It could be dirty. It could be awful. It could be terrible food. Or it could be the most amazing experience of your life. That's not always the lotto ticket I want when I'm traveling. Sometimes I want a reliable B-. No, sometimes that's what I want. And chains provide that over and over and over and over again.
1: I'll tell you one chain I don't care for.
0: Okay.
1: And I'm allowed to have opinions.
0: You are.
1: All right? Cheesecake Factory.
0: Really?
1: The line's too long. There's a billion things on the menu, so nothing's made well. And that's it. And then even the cheesecake amounts, you're like, you have so many different ones, none of them are that good.
0: See, it's
1: an overrated nonsense restaurant, and it's way too crowded all the time.
0: I mean, I don't think that it's not one of my favorites. I will say it's fine, but that's kind of what you get out of chain restaurants. Like, they're fine. Like, some of them are above average, some of them are a little below, but they're never typically the worst experience you've ever had, or the best.
1: Why is Texas Roadhouse so good?
0: I don't know.
1: I don't care what anybody says. It's awesome.
0: So you like it. So
1: they give you those rolls in the beginning. Mm-hmm. Oh, my God.
0: You are allowed to have opinions, Dave Landau.
1: Do you like Texas Roadhouse? Well, I guess you wouldn't.
0: I mean, I've been there, but it's, you know.
1: What again. Do you order? Just the rolls?
0: Just the rolls.
1: Broccoli?
0: I only want the diarrhea lettuce. That's all I get. That's all I get when I go there. This is a little bit of an aside on the Olive Garden topic. There is a point to this. This is, by the way, what they listed on the Pasta Pass. From the checkout page, you will have 8 minutes to finalize your purchase. 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I love this.
1: Wow.
0: This is America for you. If you see the, quote, all the passes have been claimed message on your screen, that means all Pasta Passes have been purchased. Wow, that's insight.
1: Huh.
0: I mean, well.
1: I'm glad it has to be explained twice. What does this mean? It means it's gone.
0: I mean, they just repeated the same sentence. They're just teaching you the meaning of claimed and purchased. Like, correct. That's all you're learning. So that's what we're talking about. This is, though, where the controversy came in. Okay, because we can't just have nice, giant, 1,000-pound bowls of pasta. What is it? It's like $100. And you get as much pasta as you want for like 3 months or something. It's really ridiculous.
1: I don't know. I've never bought that.
0: No. I mean, they're hard to get.
1: Yeah.
0: That's a lot of food. You can go.
1: Yeah.
0: This was the question from Super Power Mario. Question, are you able to order pasta for the family using this Pasta Pass, or is that exclusively for the person with the card at the table? I don't know about you, but it would feel really weird with just one person having an unlimited pasta while everyone else awkwardly waits. This is a good point. Okay, good question. Olive Garden has an answer to this. They say no, the never-ending Pasta Pass is only for the use by the pass holder whose name is printed on the pass. Passes are personalized and non-transferable. Pass holders must present a valid photo ID along with the pass at the time of ordering.
1: Okay. So you have to present a pass to Olive Garden to get the pasta.
0: You do. And then you have to show your ID.
1: To vote.
0: Well, you'd think, right? And this is...
1: But you don't need to.
0: You don't need to.
1: So you can vote without ID, but you can't get spaghetti.
0: Right. You cannot get the fettuccine Alfredo, which, by the way...
1: How do we know that's you?
0: One bowl of the fettuccine Alfredo is enough to last you for a very long time. You do not need unlimited over and over and over and over again. It tastes really good for the first, like, 30 seconds, and then you do move. You could feel yourself moving closer to the grave.
1: Can you
0: as you take each bite?
1: You can, yes. Can you do the tour of Italy though?
0: Oh, the tour. Yeah, the tour of Italy is the one to go with. That was always my favorite over there.
1: Yeah, you got to have one of
0: the three best.
1: Yeah,
0: chicken parmesan.
1: Yep.
0: Fettuccine Alfredo, lasagna. It's the three best things that have ever been created. Now, and that doesn't mean that Olive Garden's versions of them are the best ever.
1: No, they're not even close. But it's if you're going to tour Italy,
0: that's the way you do it.
1: That's the way you do it.
0: That's the three best ones.
1: Mm-hmm.
0: Three best cities. In Italy, parmesan, lasagna, and fettuccine Alfredo.
1: Indeed.
0: They're very nice. Okay. Now, this is the point that you made, Dave, is a really valid point. It's an observation that's kind of interesting, right? Like, why do we protect our pasta more than we protect our voting booth?
1: Correct.
0: This would be an issue, because when you vote, you're talking about the leadership of a nation. You're talking about laws that will pass and affect millions of people. These things are maybe more important than even chicken parmesan or fettuccine Alfredo.
1: It's debatable, but sure.
0: So this becomes a big thing, and the New York Times covers it. They say how the GOP turned Olive Garden into a voter ID talking point. Of course, this is it. Now, it is true that they did turn it into a talking point. Let me just give you a few examples. We'll start with Abigail Jackson. She's a deputy press secretary for the administration talking about this.
2: Democrats have already said the quiet part out loud. They've said that if the Save America Act passes, they're not going to win another election. Why would that be? Why would securing our elections prevent Democrats from winning? And, you know, I saw a tweet yesterday from Olive Garden, of all places, that in order to take advantage of their never-ending pasta pass, you have to show voter ID. And I thought, that's weird. Olive Garden takes pasta pass security more seriously than Democrats are taking election security. So, yes, President Trump is going to keep pushing this. And it just shows how absurd the Democrats are that they can't even get behind common sense policies that even, you know, somewhere like Olive Garden can say, hey, we need this for us, too.
0: This is just a quick point here, just to remind you, like, stand-up comedy is not easy. And delivering a joke, I just want to give Dave Landau credit here. Delivering a joke doesn't always work out so well for the talking head on television.
3: It's true.
0: It's a little, just, you could see, you can feel it, it doesn't work. Like, there is a joke and a point to be made there, and it's just difficult for me.
1: Well, had she done it in a John Oliver voice, Democrats would have thought it was brilliant.
0: They would have thought it was brilliant.
1: So.
0: They would have praised it. They've done this exact same thing. Of course, this is what we do. We tie in pop culture to the politics to make the point, to relate to people. This happens all the time on both sides. It's just whether it's received well or not has to do with the politics that are underlying it.
1: Well, and the truth is, you do need the pasta. You do need ID.
0: This is real.
1: To do something many times. And then the other one, you don't need ID. In fact, it's the only way to do something many times. Mm-hmm. It's by not having the ID.
0: Right. Very, very true. Steve Scalise also made this point on CNBC.
4: When you think about something like Save America, which is at the heart of democracy, just saying, show picture ID to vote. For God's sake, you can't go get pasta at Olive Garden without a picture ID. Why not be able to show a picture ID to vote? The franchise of American democracy, and the Senate can't get 60 votes to move it.
0: It's so weird that our civilization has come to this. Like, again, this is a totally fair point and a point I like, but it, you'd think with all the individual ability to express yourself, mm-hmm. that people would be coming up constantly with different points, but in a way, it's just kind of homogenized everything, like an Olive Garden.
1: Yes, it's, like, it's everywhere.
0: Yeah, yeah. Everyone just makes the same points in different ways over and over and over again. I'll give you this point. Haley Caronia, she says, what if I gave birth at an Olive Garden location? Is my baby entitled to a never-ending pasta? That's a great question. Evan Kirstel tweets this, don't bread on me with a actual photo of the don't tread on me flag with Olive Garden pasta and breadsticks. Then you have this, which is a real, this is a point. This
1: By
0: is
1: the
0: a,
1: way, I like this. Oh, no, she quote tweeted it. I'm sorry. I thought they answered her. Oh,
0: okay.
1: They were like, listen, we've discussed this.
0: We're all set. This one is a really good point, though. States where you need valid ID to vote, you see some, but a lot of them skipped. And then where do you need a photo ID for Olive Garden, Never Ending Pasta Pass? That's all 50 states.
1: That's every one of them.
0: All of them.
1: It's pretty alarming.
0: It is. I mean, where's the access? And they always talk about voter access. Where's the access to Never Ending Pasta? They're restricting it. Maybe even based on skin color. We don't know.
1: I don't know. Maybe you could go in there. I think if you go in there and raise a bit of a stink, you could illegally migrate into Olive Garden and get yourself some free pasta.
0: I think it is. If you, yeah, you say the right combination of accusations of racism or sexism, yeah, you probably will get free pasta.
1: I think
0: pasta.
1: You can get something out of it.
0: Can I go through a little bit of this article, Dave?
1: Please.
0: This is the New York Times. They say, last week, President Trump gave a speech at the White House in which he made exaggerated claims about election vulnerabilities. That same week, the pasta behemoth Garden brought back its popular never-ending pasta pass.
1: Pasta behemoth, that'd be a good name for a restaurant. I'd go there, wouldn't you?
0: Just a huge fat guy as the logo, just shoving in pasta. Yeah.
1: You'd go. I'd go.
0: I'd totally go. It's probably mean to have the best pasta.
1: Of course.
0: Thanks to a social media post, what else? These two separate, seemingly unrelated events became intertwined. The claim misrepresents both voter ID laws and the multi-billion dollar casual dining chain's rules surrounding unlimited breadsticks. What a stupid sentence. We really should just unplug the machine on this country at this point.
1: So you don't need ID for unlimited breadsticks.
0: No, that's true.
1: Yeah.
0: That's actually just fair.
1: You just order it.
0: It's just, that's just part of it.
1: Yeah.
0: You don't need ID at all for that. Limitless spaghetti, I guess is true. Is that true? By the way, can I just say one other thing about Olive Garden now that I'm thinking about it? This is true. It's also true at Maggiano's. Do you know Maggiano's?
1: I do.
0: I like Maggiano's.
1: So do I.
0: Pretty damn good. And again, a chain. We're not snobs. We talk about Taco Bell 15 times per show. At least I do. I shouldn't.
1: No, I'm okay. Fair to be lumped in with it.
0: Okay, good.
1: I DoorDash Maggiano's.
0: Yeah.
1: When I'm alone.
0: Oh, God. It's best done when alone.
1: No one needs to watch me do that.
0: But if you go into the restaurant and order, I think it's Olive Garden and Maggiano's at least have this, where you go in and you order a specific dish, and they give you obviously far too much for a normal human, but then I then eat it all.
1: Yes.
0: They will give you another full dinner to just take home.
1: Mm-hmm.
0: It's just part of, like, you just get another dinner. Even if it's not leftovers, they just give you a whole nother dinner to just take home and eat later, which admits a couple of different things. Number one, what they believe the people would be interested in. I mean, like, they want nine, you know, meals for the price of one. But also the fact that they probably are overcharging for the pasta.
3: Yes.
0: If they could just give you another one, I don't know, take, how many you want, five?
3: Well, yeah, because pasta's a nickel.
0: Yeah, right.
3: And they're like, look, this is us being generous.
0: $18.99. You can have two nickels. Anyway, I'm getting off the track here. Olive Garden passes allow 10,000 people to buy these 13 weeks of unlimited pasta for $100. Pass holders must present a valid photo ID to get this. Just like
3: 10,000?
0: That. What?
3: 10,000?
0: 10,000 people did it.
3: Oh, I heard it was closer to 6 million, but go on.
0: Wait, this isn't the pasta holocaust. This is.
3: Oh, I'm sorry. I completely confused the two. I always confuse the pasta pass with the holocaust.
0: I will say the pasta pass is likely as deadly to an individual as some experience in the holocaust. It's not a healthy thing to do.
3: True.
0: You will die after it, but that's okay.
3: Fair.
0: Unlike the holocaust, that was bad. A pasta pass seen as a positive. Generally speaking.
3: If you have ID.
0: Not for your cholesterol, but for everything else. And just, this is how the New York Times, and just like that, Republicans had their latest and perhaps most appetizing talking point in their campaign to shame Democrats. What is this? How is this the paper of record, I ask you? The comparison, by the way, this is the part I wanted to get to. The comparison is highly misleading. Now, look. You can say that there are other factors going on here, right? This is not the most. You could say it's not as simple as just the positive pass versus the voter ID. But how is it highly misleading? How is the claim highly misleading? You do need photo ID to eat pasta with the pasta pass. You do not need it to vote. Those two things are true in certain areas.
3: Yes.
0: This is what they say. The comparison is highly misleading. 36 states require voters to show identification to vote in person. Well, what are you leaving out of that? How many states do we have? Do we have more than 36?
3: Right.
0: I'm confused.
3: Well, it's an honest comparison.
0: Yeah.
3: It's pointing out the absurdity of not using voter ID for something as important as, I don't know, our country.
0: Mm-hmm.
3: And then saying that you do need ID to prove that you bought a pasta pass.
0: Right. It's actually true. And obviously, as they point out, 36 states require voters to show identification to vote in person. Now, what's the next part of this sentence, Dave? Because I found this to be interesting, too. Including 23 that require photo ID. So so it's less than half of the states? Wait, right. You're saying this is highly misleading when more than half of the states in the country do not actually require photo ID. That's
3: correct.
0: Their coverage of this. This isn't me making these points. This is the New York Times saying it. All they could come up with was, oh yeah? Well, it's highly misleading. Almost half of the states do the thing they're talking about.
3: Well, yes, and the subheader of that article is, it's not that simple. And it's like, no, it's simpler.
0: Yeah, it is.
3: It's simpler.
0: Mm-hmm. By the way, the remaining 14 states. Listen to this. This is so good. They verify voters' identities using other methods. Okay. Now, what are the really restrictive other methods they're talking about? Requiring a signature.
3: Oh, God.
0: Well, no one could possibly manipulate that system.
3: Nobody's ever faked a signature in their life.
0: Never happened on every school assignment that was sent home when you had a bad grade.
3: Oh, every detention slip I ever got. Every time I was suspended. Yeah, let me go home and get my dad to sign that.
0: By the way, not even all 14 states actually require the signature. Some just say personal information has to be provided at the polls. As if that's some like, oh my gosh, it's Mission Impossible. How could anyone possibly come up with personal information of another human being?
3: Especially when they're feeding it to you. They're like, right. Is this your address? And they're like, gay.
0: Okay.
3: Like, all right, go ahead.
0: Okay, Mr.
3: Williamson.
0: Okay. So
3: there you go.
0: There you go.
3: That's good enough for me.
0: He said yes in a different language. Everything's fine. Most of all, by the way, this is stuff you probably know if you're a Blaze TV subscriber, which, by the way, you should be at blazetv.com/Stu and Dave. Code Stu and Dave. Most Americans support requiring photo ID to vote. Democrats in Congress reject it. Here is the let me give you some of the stats. I mean, and I say this as a complete nerd who looks at this information constantly. Voter ID is among the most unifying issues in our public discourse. There is almost no issue that approaches the universal approval of voter ID. It is really, really hard to find anything in our nation's discourse that is as popular as this. Watch.
5: Take a look here. Favorite photo ID to vote. 85% of white people favor it. 82% of Latino. 76% of black Americans favor it. So the bottom line is this. Voter ID is not controversial in this country. A photo ID to vote is not controversial in this country. It is not controversial by party, and it is not controversial by race.
0: It's true, Dave.
3: CNN fired him moments later.
0: Actually, they executed him in the public square right out front in Columbus Circle.
3: They're like, "What? Like this is the best that we can get with numbers." They're like, "It's the lowest we can get him."
0: Yeah, seriously, and it's not just color of skin. It is gender. It is party. It is liberal versus conservative. Liberals even approve of this. It is income levels. Every single demographic broken down every single way. Everything's above, say, 70%, and some of them are as close as to 90.
3: Well, people didn't want the right to vote, so they didn't have the right to vote.
0: Right.
3: I mean, they want their vote to matter. Sure, it doesn't. If you're in LA, for sure. But
0: it is an amazing thing where people just like, wait a minute. We all, it's the most like degrading thing to minorities when you say to them, hey, well, we don't think you have the ability to get an ID. They all have them anyway, and they're not difficult to get. They should be probably more difficult to get, frankly, but they're not difficult to get, and the American people are capable of doing these things, even if they look a little different than you, CNN.
3: Yeah, I've never had an issue where I've been hanging out with any friends, like when I was 21 going to a bar, and all the black ones were like, I can't get in.
0: How would I get an ID?
3: I've just been walking around in loops. I don't know how to get one of these things.
0: Let me give you one more here, Dave, because this used to be really common and understood well in this country. People used to... You know, this is something that's happened with the Democrats over and over again. I want to show you a version of this over 30 years. This is the change of the Democrats. When people say, oh, gosh, well, you conservatives are so much more hardcore than you used to be. First of all, I don't know where that comes from. But secondly, tell me the Democrats have not moved far left. Watch this clip. This is, by the way, Chuck freaking Schumer. Watch.
6: Let's admit the truth. Everywhere people go, they're asked for a Social Security card. In fact, one way to prove you're a bona fide person who can have a job is to ask for a driver's license and a Social Security card. This is an anti-fraud amendment. All over where we go, people say, well, why can't you stop illegal immigrants or others from coming here? And the number one answer we give our constituents is when they come here, they can get jobs, get benefits against the law because of fraud.
0: This is Chuck Schumer, by the way, lined up with almost every Democrat at that time, saying, of course we need voter ID. Of course we need people to have ID when they go to the polls. Of course we need to stop illegal immigration at the border.
3: Of course he's a lizard.
0: Yeah. They've abandoned all these positions.
3: Yes.
0: And they, by the way, it's the same thing. They say stuff like, hey, of course you can't have, it would be ridiculous to suggest that a man could play in women's sports. All these things that they now believe were things they used to say the opposite to, and they've abandoned all those positions to their own detriment.
3: Well, because some things were just logical and rational and just didn't even exist as a controversy.
0: Right.
3: There's no reason for them to even be brought up.
0: It is not even a discussion we need to have. If you're going to have a system where you have people voting for their leadership, you have to make sure the people who are voting are the people that they claim to be. This is not a difficult thing for people to noodle out in their heads.
3: Well, and there is an age restriction.
0: I said noodle. We're talking about
3: it. I got you now.
0: It took me a minute after I said it to get the joke. And I didn't even mean it. Oh, sorry. I didn't mean to cut you off there.
3: No. No, but I mean, you got it. You got to have the meatballs to check the IDs. Huh?
0: I'm not getting in this battle. I'm going to lose it. I'm going to lose it for sure.
3: But no, for sure. Like, not that you can't tell when somebody's 85 years old, but you do have to be a certain age to vote.
0: Mm-hmm.
3: So there should be a reason to check ID just on that.
0: Right. And we do it for so many other things.
3: Yes.
0: Over and over and over again. That's how society operates. And it's like amazing how many issues the left has used as priority issues, main issues, they make points they make in the media all the time that require everyone that is listening to deny every experience they've had in their life. Like, when you have a man walking into a women's bathroom, right? We are supposed to all of a sudden deny the idea that it's a man.
3: Right.
0: And that it would be uncomfortable for the women inside the bathroom. We're all supposed to just throw that out the window as if we have no idea. We have kids, teenage girls in locker rooms and in high school. And we're supposed to sit here and just deny our entire life's experience that that would be an inappropriate situation.
3: And even if I'm just dressed as a janitor, they right. scream. And I'm just trying to say, just trying to clean up, Gales. And they go, why are you mopping the shower? It's already wet in here. And I'm like, don't mind me. I get what you're saying.
0: No,
3: you got to come up with better disguises.
0: We're completely connected, Dave. That's exactly
3: cutting a hole in the wall like the movie Porky's. No, it's true. It's you grow up just knowing certain things. You, like, look, you're told you shouldn't hit women, and then all of a sudden we get to a point where it's like you should box them. So right. it's absurd. It's the same. It's this. It's everything that we have to argue over for way too long that should just not even exist as a conversation for more than 12 seconds.
0: I mean, I guess we could just keep doing this all day, but it's like you just brought up the point. When we have a boy, a developed boy and like senior in high school who can go into a wrestling match or some sort of basically combat sport and beat the crap out of a woman, and we're all supposed to be like, oh, that's okay. He said he's a woman. Like, everyone on earth, including every liberal you know, realizes that's insane. Yet they go on television constantly and deny it. As if they come up with 25 different arguments as to why it's not insane. It is insane. And it's the one thing, honestly, that gives the Republicans a chance in these elections. Because what? They're so far gone.
3: Yeah.
0: The average person's like, I might not even like them. I might not even like Republicans, but I can't be one of those people.
3: Well, that's what it's become, I think, in this country, is there's not... I don't believe that there's really a Democratic Party left because it's just been taken over by whatever this... Look, it's like a mind virus.
0: Yeah, it is.
3: So even if you have these somewhat liberal ideologies, they still fall into the conservative area because you just go, oh, I kind of believe these things, but I believe this. And you go, oh, logic and reason.
0: Mm.
3: And then you get into their side, and it's, they don't want comparisons. They don't want to, I don't think there's a place to go with them anymore because there's not a voice for the people. There's just a voice for the, it's like pedophiles at this point.
0: Mm.
3: And pervert. It is, though.
0: I've been critical of pedophiles. You were just talking about walking into a high school.
3: First of all, most of them are 18.
0: I wait for the
3: seniors to shower.
0: All right, we got to take a break. We're running super long here. Welcome, by the way, to Chain Restaurant, the Chain Restaurant episode, apparently, of this particular program, because we want to talk about what's been going on for some reason at In-N-Out Burger. We'll talk to you about that next. Nobody spends the day appreciating how comfortable their socks are, unless, of course, they're not comfortable. You don't think about your shoes until they start rubbing your heels the wrong way. You don't think about your office chair until it hurts your back. The same thing is true of your underwear. If you're constantly adjusting, if you're dealing with sweat, heat, and chafing, your underwear is a problem. You need to fix it. Don't keep using the same pair over and over again. The best pair is the one that you completely forget that you're wearing, and that's why UnderTech exists.
3: I'm wearing UnderTech right now. Ooh. I've had it for years. Mm-hmm. I'm telling you, it's the best.
0: Yeah, and really high quality, too. It lasts for a long, long time.
3: The best. Mm-hmm. I don't care what anybody says. It's worth every penny.
0: Awesome. Well, this
3: I'm telling you, it's one of my favorite, and they got sweatpants too. Mm-hmm. They're the most comfortable things you can wear.
0: Ooh, I gotta get a pair of those,
3: dude. They're so amazing. I'm not kidding.
0: Because I've come to a point in my life, Dave, where you know, once I'm off television, or you know, I kind of just want to like wear sweatpants like all the time, you know. And frankly, half the time. There's a reason why there's a desk here is because I am wearing sweatpants.
3: It's true.
0: As we do the show.
3: He's not kidding.
0: Or if I'm wearing pants at all.
3: Yes. So, at least they're sweat. They're very low cut.
0: They are low cut and lacy. 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Mission accomplished.
3: The infantry right there. I'm telling you, those are the ones I got on. I got the green ones. They
0: put them
3: are
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3: I'm telling you, I promise you're going to love them.
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0: Are they all over the place now? I don't remember ever seeing one when I was a kid in the Northeast.
3: No, well, not in Michigan.
0: Yeah, they weren't in Michigan.
3: No, no.
0: They don't at all still?
3: Not that I know of. I haven't seen them in that part of the country, but I know they have them in, yeah, like Vegas, Arizona, Texas. But I used to just be California.
0: I thought it was only California. When I grew up, I remember hearing about In-N-Out Burger, but never seeing it. When we moved here, there was one right by the studios. There's one nearby us.
3: Yes.
0: So I've been there 15,000 times.
3: Me too.
0: Food is very, very good. I do like In-N-Out quite
3: a bit.
0: So
3: do I.
0: It's a good place. And I like it. It's one of those places, too. It's like, we're going to pay our workers, like, really high amounts hourly, like, just because we want to. Which is, by the way, how the system's supposed to work. It's not supposed to be the government forcing. It's supposed to be companies taking care of their employees and doing a good job. And I think they do that. And they deserve credit for it.
3: I believe they have a Bible quote on the bottom of their cups that would, like, upset people. And they were like, we don't care.
0: We're
3: still going to go.
0: You're still going to come to our... You're going to come to In-N-Out over and over again.
3: So what, an 80% Christian nation? It's it doesn't really upset people.
0: Yeah, no. So stupid. By the way, they have had a bit of an issue lately. Oddly, fights breaking out there.
3: Really?
0: Yes. A huge brawl at In-N-Out Burger caught on video. Customers were seen running for cover. This is...
3: expect that at Checkers.
0: God, I had a run-in with Checkers from mid-90s. It's the reason I went from, like, you know, when you're in high school, you're in relatively, like, good condition, because you know you're doing a lot of sports, you're young,
3: metabolism's
0: ridiculous. That was the beginning of the end for me. I just went to Checkers on the drive home over and over again. This is when I was eating chili burgers.
3: Rally's was the same place. Rally's and Checkers, we would go to Rally's and same thing.
0: Those fries that were good,
3: oh my goodness, they were delightful.
0: See, now we've hit two more chains on chain episode. Here is the fight we're talking about. Watch. People screaming, running for cover.
13: Get out of here, bro!
0: It's a pretty bad fight. I mean, pretty chaotic. I like... There's this one Asian guy in a tank top. I'm just staying right here and watching it.
3: Front scary. Mm-hmm. Well, you really don't expect that at a place that doesn't season their fries. which city is this? It really puts the N in In-N-Out, doesn't it?
0: Good God.
3: What? I mean, like... End. The end fighting.
0: Oh, the end of the fighting?
3: Yeah.
0: Okay.
3: That's what I meant.
0: Good.
3: Not in any other way.
0: I'm really glad that's what you meant, by the way. I'm glad, because some people might have the incorrect impression there.
3: Some people should realize it's a perfect joke.
0: Very well crafted, I will say. For 100 reasons you shouldn't have said it, but it's incredibly well crafted.
3: I've been canceled so many times, it doesn't really matter.
0: That's
3: anymore.
0: What makes it great about it. You get it uncanceled. you get to that point. That would have been a great. it's an incredible fight. But it's not just one; it's multiple.
3: I mean, to my point, the Asian guy isn't fighting. Or the white guy.
0: Your explanation for the joke is to my point. It's not even a joke. It's a point.
3: Well, you're right. It's kind of both. I mean, it's not inaccurate. I mean,
0: this show just exists to make me uncomfortable, doesn't it?
3: I think
0: the only reason it's on the air. I feel like do we broadcast this show?
3: I feel like
0: it can't possibly be on YouTube still, right?
3: I feel like 40% of the viewers just watch for that.
0: That's so true. Like, watch Stu just squirm in his seat for an hour every day. This is what we do for you. We sit here and torture ourselves for your enjoyment.
3: Fun. We hope you know it's a joke.
0: Yes, of course. Of course it is. Okay, so here's the other fight, by the way. Is that an employee?
3: Ooh. Oh, it is.
0: Oh, yeah.
3: The apron. What?
0: Wow, that is a girl fight if I've ever seen a girl fight.
3: It is.
0: They are just, there's this, like, slapping from the elbows down over and over again.
3: Yep.
0: I like it.
3: She had a paper hat knocked right off her. That's no good. Better fill it with ice and put it on your mouth. You know you've really upset somebody when the employee hops the counter.
0: Yes, yes. It really is incredible. That shouldn't, especially In-N-Out. They're the nicest people in the world. It's like them and Chick-fil-A. They're always super nice, and they don't typically hit you, I've noticed.
3: Yeah, what does Chick-fil-A say? They're always like, it's my pleasure. Mm-hmm. Yeah. Mm-hmm. It's crazy how polite they are. You're almost like, are you a robot?
0: Right. And it kind of feels that way at times.
3: You pull up to Checkers and they're like, what? And you're like, these... You do take orders here, right?
0: Like, so true. That is every experience I ever had to Checkers drive through. But then the chili burger came out, and I remember like probably took 6 to 8 years off of my life, but I do remember liking it.
3: It was good.
0: And now this show is taking much more than 6 to 8 years off of my life.
3: Oh, it should.
0: And he does it just to torture me. I hope you understand that.
3: And I hope people can take jokes.
0: I've got, yes, this audience, of course.
3: Bitter points.
0: I like how you constantly make it worse later. That's the part. Because that's where I squirm after we get off the air. Amazing. Okay, we'll come back with more in a second, hopefully, if they let us stay.
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0: My voice has sounded like crap all week. I am I think I'm allergic to our cat. Like, I know I don't, I'm not a doctor. I don't know if that's the case, but it kind of struck me because I've noticed I've felt like crap for weeks.
3: Yeah.
0: And then we went away for a vacation and I didn't feel like crap. And then I've come back again and I feel terrible. Now, it could theoretically just be Dallas, right?
3: Dallas, like, has some real bad pollen.
0: Yeah.
3: Have you given the cat a bath?
0: I have not.
3: Okay.
0: Actually, I think she did just get a bath.
3: Okay.
0: I think my
3: your tongue will get real furry. Thank you. Thank you.
0: Well, that's what you're setting me
3: get
0: up
3: it?
0: For. The first furry tongue joke. I don't know. What do I do? I mean, because when I was a kid, we had a situation where my stepfather was allergic to our dog, and we had to get rid of the dog.
3: Oh, that's
0: and like,
3: a bummer.
0: That's a torturous experience for a child. I don't want to put that on my kids.
3: No.
0: And I don't want to get rid of the cat. The cat's cool. I like the cat. But also, I don't want to live my life like this anymore, Dave.
3: What if you want the cat to disappear? What if the cat disappeared? You didn't make it go away. It's just not there one day.
0: What exactly are you suggesting?
3: I'm just saying I know a guy. I know a guy. It's not like he's... Uh-huh. Look, it'll just disappear. It's not like I'm going to mail you paws or anything like that.
0: Okay.
3: You're just going to... The cat's going to go somewhere better.
0: Somewhere better?
3: Yeah.
0: A farm somewhere. A
3: tied pillowcase in a river, whatever you want. Depends if you want to teach the cat a lesson for making you sneeze.
0: That's a good point.
3: I wouldn't ever kill a cat. No. But I can't get rid of one for you. I know a guy who
0: can get rid of one. Is the guy, did you meet the guy in the mirror? Was there, did he look a lot like you?
3: For the right amount of money, I'll get rid of anything.
0: This is a fringe benefit of this program I did not realize existed.
3: I'm just telling you, for the right amount, I can make things disappear.
0: Mm-hmm. And that's a promise.
3: Yeah.
0: Okay.
3: For real.
0: We should take a break. We should have a little an off-air discussion, maybe.
3: Or Flonase. You could try Flonase.
0: Flonase. Okay, yeah, Flonase. I could try that.
3: Flonase or cat or, in a tied sleeping bag in a river. It's really your call.
0: What order would you...
3: I'd go Flonase first.
0: Flonase
3: I like
0: first,
3: animals okay. more than people.
0: Mm-hmm. Definitely true. We have a beagle as the mascot of this program.
3: I can't make beagles disappear. I like them.
0: You like beagles. We would never do something like that to beagles. But
3: I like cats.
0: But you'll still make them disappear.
3: I'm allergic.
0: You're allergic to cats.
3: I am. I wish I wasn't, because I like playing with them. But after a minute, you get a little, you get sneezy.
0: You do get a little sneezy.
3: Yeah, and that's what I don't like about it.
0: Or you wake up every day with your throat closed and your nostrils closed and your eyes watering and you can't speak. And you have maybe, let's say, a job where you have to talk on the air for hours a day.
3: And you're the sole provider.
0: But other than that, the cat should obviously remain. No, I love the cat. I got to find a way around it. So it was like, today they're like, oh, you just get 6 shots a day. That's all. 6 shots a day?
3: That's a lot.
0: Like, to infinity?
3: Heroin addicts don't do 6 shots a day. That's too much.
0: Maybe heroin would solve
3: it. You should shave the cat. Get a sphinx.
0: Sphinx.
3: Is that what they're called?
0: Yeah.
3: Hairless, gross cats that nobody should own?
0: Exactly.
3: Get a hairless, gross cat.
0: Get a hairless, gross cat. Got to be delivered Uber Eats.
3: Get one that looks like it's got chemotherapy at noon. Get one of those.
0: We got to take a break. We're going to run out of time. Back in a second. Most people have a pretty good sense of what they own, right? Your car's in your driveway, your savings are in the bank, your house is, it's exactly where you left it, right? 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
7: What's the problem?
8: Why do you let those kids get away with this? They are not supposed to be here!
7: If you don't lower your voice, I am going to put handcuffs on you, and I'm going to take you to a Baker Act facility. Lower your voice.
8: Try it.
7: Are you threatening me? Can we get another unit to deal with Jay Lee here? He is having a breakdown.
8: Say! Just say the right pronoun!
9: I'm just going to say it. A lot of Gen Z grew up without getting punched in the face.
6: Yeah.
9: It's a real problem because this is the end result. It's why they dress like their house was on fire and they just grabbed whatever they could.
6: Right. Including just hair from around. There's a big pile of hair somewhere in their home. They just grabbed it and threw it on their head.
9: Yeah, whatever wig bed. They look like every customer at a

0: Dollar Tree.
1: Yeah.
0: It's just, ugh.
1: It is true,
0: Dollar
1: though.
0: General. I don't even want to besmirch the
1: wow.
0: tree.
1: Oh, wow.
0: Yeah. Like where they go actual grocery shop.
1: Is there a hierarchy of dollar stores? I feel like they're all pretty great.
0: Yeah, they're all pretty rad. I'm not saying them. That I'm not a customer at any
1: right.
0: of them. I'm just saying the people who are there when I'm there doesn't make me feel good about being a customer.
1: Right. And that's what they're thinking about you
0: yes.
1: at the same time, which is sad.
0: Yeah. They think I'm a cop. Yeah. They think I'm just undercover.
1: I will say, too, the punching the face thing, I want to get to that quickly because you're right. It's like there used to be a thing where you just kind of get, every once in a while, you just get a backhand of the face. And it wasn't ending your life. It wasn't you weren't going to the hospital. But like every once in a while, it was like a snap out of it. It was like on an airplane when they would go up to the lady going crazy and they like, psh, and then there'd be the big line of people who were ready to do it as well.
0: And that's what it was. And you hear like boomer, Gen X, or like you're mm-hmm. old. And yeah. you go, well, yeah, but that's because the stuff that you just grew up being able to say online and throw tantrums about, somebody would have hit you.
1: Right.
0: And you didn't grow up with that. So I am actually pro, I guess, can you say it? I don't know what you can say on YouTube, but let's just say,
1: God, if you're questioning whether you could say something, this is a terrible moment in the show's history.
0: I think an entire generation should have been belted in the face, and I think the best people in that generation were.
1: Okay, that wasn't bad at all. That was actually way better than I thought
0: I
1: it was.
0: Stand by it, because yeah. I know some that were. Some were. Not, but that one, you know she didn't get hit.
1: No.
0: Whatever.
1: Right.
0: And that cop has to do a clown car of paperwork because of this person's poor, poor parenting or their parent, whatever.
1: When you're young, you're dumb. You yeah. sometimes, and sometimes you need to just snap out of it, right? Like you mm-hmm. need to do that every once in a while. There needs to be that moment. You know, there's no closer relationship to or more correlation to stupidity than youth.
0: No.
1: I mean, it's not even your fault. You just started, right? Like you're starting, you don't know the things yet. But you need to occasionally just like someone needs to kind of give you a little tap.
0: Well, it's okay. Why liberal used to be mostly youth.
1: Right. Yeah, right. You'd be dumb and then you'd start to grow up. And now
0: right.
1: the opposite is happening, which old, rich, white women are the ones dominating the Democratic Socialists of America, which is a bizarre thing to
0: happen. It's strange, yeah. Like, I don't feel Manson would have gone and tried to get them to go kill the Tate family with him.
1: No, it's true. That's true. That's a good point. Okay, let's stop depressing ourselves and do something that might be a little bit better, hopefully, the state of American filmmaking.

0: feel like an entire generation needs to be hit. I was talking.
1: All right, hold on. Let's do the show. Welcome to Stu and Dave to America. It's Stuber Gear along with Dave Landau.
0: Ahoy, we meet again.
1: We definitely do. We also have, we're going to meet again with Angela Boggs in a little bit. She's back on the show today, Dave.
0: That's right. She's back and better than ever, I'm told.
1: Mm-hmm. I'm told as well by her.
0: Yeah.
1: She told me she's better than ever.
0: Well, that's what I heard in the green room.
1: Yeah,
0: yes.
1: She repeated it to almost everybody who walked by.
0: That's right.
1: But it's true. I happen to agree with the analysis. Let's talk. I don't know if this is better than ever, Dave. Avengers Doomsday. The trailer is out. This is, I don't know what they're doing. It seems like they took all previous superhero movies and put them in a blender.
0: Yeah.
1: And then just released whatever came out of that blender. A green sort of brownish mess.
0: I looked it up online a little bit, and the actual plot of it is nonsensical.
1: It is.
0: It doesn't, it's just, I don't even know, how is it a cash grab now, though, when you've watched, like, Supergirl kind of tank and all these attempts? I think people are tired of it, and then you see a movie like Obsession or, what is it, Rooms?
1: Backrooms.
0: Backrooms, and a few other ones do extremely well based on minimalism.
1: Mm-hmm.
0: So I'm kind of wondering why you would even invest this kind of cash into the same thing. I mean, I guess it'll profit, but I don't know. This one looks really bad.
1: I am not a fan of superhero movies generally. I don't like the Marvel universe. I don't get into this. So I'm not the right person to ask necessarily. To me, a lot of them seem kind of nonsensical.
0: Right. I like Iron Man. I liked Spider-Man Homecoming. There's a few things. That was the one with Michael Keaton.
1: Mm-hmm.
0: There's a few in there I enjoy.
1: Yes, I can occasionally get into one, but like I don't get excited to see 19 superheroes battling with CGI, right? Like,
0: no.
1: It's just not interesting to me. It's interesting to Denise Petsky, though. I'll tell you that. Look at this smile. This is the lady they just signed. She is pumped up. This is the woman they assigned for this story, and she's got a big smile. She's excited about it. She seems very nice.
0: She's got a nice turkey neck for vagina.
1: I don't.
0: Vaginal neck.
1: You stopped yourself from saying corporal punishment might be okay, and that one you just went with no hesitation.
0: Well, I don't know if you've seen the internets, but for some reason you shouldn't say that you should punch people in the face. But
1: well,
0: you can talk about this wiggly turkey.
1: I believe she has a turtleneck on here.
0: I don't think she does. I think that's her neck.
1: No.
0: Is it a turtleneck?
1: She's wearing a turtleneck.
0: Well, at least she's covering it. But it's still, the wrinkles are going through.
1: Poor Denise. I just thought she looked happy. We didn't need to.
0: She's happy about a terrible movie.
1: Yeah, that's what it looks like. This is the poster, by the way. I don't know. It looks like a sequel to Ghostbusters, like from 1985, 86.
0: Yeah, it's
1: range.
0: Oh, it does. It looks like Vigo the Carpathian painting.
1: Yes. And you have that's what I was thinking.
0: And you have Dr. Doom standing in front of the Vigo the Carpathian painting. What is happening?
1: What is happening?
0: And is there a river of slime? There better be.
1: Yeah. Dr. Doom, what a movie, River of Slime for the villain.
0: Yes.
1: Oh, God. Dr. Doom was, if you remember this from a couple of years ago, this is the movie this was leading to with Robert Downey Jr. unmasking himself. It would have been interesting if it was Rick Moranis. That would have been,
0: yes.
1: I would have been more excited for it if it was Moranis. But no, it was Robert Downey Jr. And again, I'm not in this world enough to know. Correct me in the comments, obviously, if you're obsessive on this stuff. But, like, didn't they just... I mean, because he was Iron Man.
0: Yes.
1: And now they're just changing the same actor to a totally different person in the same general series?
0: I don't recall Tony Stark becoming Dr. Doom.
1: Right.
0: And I had Dr. Doom 2099 number one. Shout out, ladies.
1: Ooh.
0: I don't remember that happening. So it's strange to me that he would be... switch characters like that.
1: I mean, that's just bizarre. You're used to seeing him in this universe as
0: he's
1: totally
0: like a playboy
1: person, right? And now he's going to be doctored. I don't even get it. I guess the point is the glory days of these movies, right? Robert Downey Jr. is Iron Man. So now they're like, well, what if we just throw him in as another? It seems like a desperation move, like when they go on vacation in a dying sitcom. You know, and then they add a brother that you didn't know existed. And you're just like, they're just reaching for whatever at this point.
0: I feel like it hurts the Robert Downey Jr. trajectory.
1: Because
0: you go from heroin addict who had all kinds of problems, you know, fell asleep in his neighbor's race car bed.
1: Yeah.
0: And then he came back and became Iron Man and a superhero in 2008. And he's lived this kind of extraordinary comeback. Why be the villain? I mean, I realize he's not a villain. I understand that, and I am a fan of his work. But I think it hurts the actual, the RDJ. I mean, he did do blackface the very same year.
1: Yeah.
0: But it was hilarious. Yeah,
1: that was fine.
0: Yeah.
1: Totally fine. By the way, that one just seems to, again, a very funny movie, but just seems to skate past.
0: They won't apologize for it.
1: No.
0: It's like, as woke or whatever word you want to use for Ben Stiller, he won't apologize for it. And I think that's the best thing that you can do.
1: Yeah, especially with comedy.
0: Yes.
1: You know what I mean? Like that it's supposed to have a layer of separation from all of the nonsense of the political world. You're supposed to be able to make inappropriate jokes. I mean, this is how I guess the roasts survive.
0: Yeah. Right?
1: Like watching that roast that came out, what was it, Kevin Hart a couple months ago? I mean, the stuff that they're saying in there, everybody gets canceled for in any other scenario. But because it's this, we understand what it is. We're supposed to be adults. We're supposed to be able to handle the world.
0: Right.
1: You know, sticks and stones are supposed to be breaking your nose, your bones.
0: Or
1: your nose. Names will never hurt you. Like, these are dumb things you learn when you're a kid. We're supposed to be able to apply them as adults, but we lost that for several years. It does seem like now at least there's carve-outs for material.
0: Well, and it shows Chelsea Handler was very upset about some of the things said at the roast. And the roast master, along with one of the roasters, Jay Oakerson, just sold out the link with 77,000 attendees.
1: Yeah.
0: So, you know, it seems people don't mind comedy that's a little brutal.
1: No, they want it. They want it. By the way, the link, home of course, America's team, the Philadelphia Eagles.
0: Yes, if you're gay. I'm kidding, Philly fans. I know how serious you are. I'm a Lions fan. Don't worry. It'll never sell out with its own fans.
1: No.
0: Actually, it will.
1: Yeah, no, the fans shall for
0: sure. We are not fair weather fans because we've never had fair weather for all that long.
1: Right. I mean, there's usually splattered blood coming through the skies, or at least smog.
0: Yeah.
1: One of the two.
0: Smog for sure.
1: Mm-hmm. The Odyssey going the opposite direction, because I do feel like we should get Angela's view on this too, because I feel like the superhero thing is sort of dead. Dead is wrong, because if you can put $200 million into something and make $800, if that possibility exists, it's not dead, right? Like, Supergirl was obviously a flop, but they could try that five times this year. If they hit one of them, if this movie hits, they're going to make $1 billion off of it, and it's not a dead genre, but it does seem so overexposed.
0: If it flopped out, it wouldn't have been, right?
1: Again,
0: question
1: yourself saying very strange things and allow yourself to say other things that
0: I'm just
1: perhaps
0: saying,
1: you should question.
0: If you want Supergirl to be a hit, let them flop. That would have been my pitch.
1: Yeah. And how many movies have you been chosen to direct to this point?
0: One. I hired myself.
1: There you go. There you go. I mean, you did go to film school.
0: I did.
1: So was that in one of the lessons?
0: It was. Flopping? If you want to sell a movie...
1: Make oops. Flop.
0: Well, there's actually the truth to that, because every guy you know, whenever you've seen a movie, do you remember that? And they'd be like, are there boobs in it? And you're like, I hate that this is the only reason you're going to go to a movie.
1: Yes, 13 minutes and 47 seconds.
0: Yeah, you know exactly. You're like, I checked. There's an entire site dedicated to it now. It's called Mr. Skin.
1: There you go. Is the Odyssey, any boobs in the Odyssey?
0: I haven't seen the Odyssey, although I did have some friends see it, and they said it's really good, and I trust them.
1: I will say that this was, we're talking about $17 million the first. I guess this is the very first, a Monday release. 95% on Rotten Tomatoes, 97% from the audience. Just seems like an absolute hit. And maybe the part of the reason is Matt Damon. He had a stunt that he had to do. He had a female stuntman. A stunt woman. Because she had the greatest arms I've ever seen. Now, which is weird. I mean, there are tons of women who have better looking arms than I do.
0: And, oh, my, me too.
1: Obviously.
0: She's going to be on the show in a minute.
1: To admit it, though, is weird. And I will say, I was told over and over and over again for 8 years that the best arms that have ever existed were Michelle Obama's arms. And I look at her. Those are arms.
0: Yeah, but she's not standing in for Terry Crews. This was for Matt Damon.
1: Right, yes. And Matt, I guess they look a little bit different.
0: Yeah, that would be the problem.
1: I want to bring Angela in. I want to get her take on this and a bunch of other stuff. There's a lot of, and she does, of course, horror movies. Angela Boggs talks about that a lot. And we're in a totally new era of horror right now, which is really actually exciting for filmmaking, I feel like. It's not just the same crap being churned out. There's real new innovative stuff happening. I want to bring her on. Angela Boggs joins us next. funny how quickly the housing market can change really, really fast. 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
1: I'm happy to welcome Angela Boggs back to the program. First repeat guest on this program.
8: Yes.
1: It's a big deal. It's a big
0: welcome.
8: Thank you. Thank you for having me again.
1: Yes. She's the host of Trippin' with Austin and Angela. You can also find her on social media under @AngelaDoesHorror. Angela, thanks so much for coming back on.
8: Thank you for having me. Yeah. I'm so happy to be here.
1: Yeah, we were talking about movies a moment ago, and of course, you're the expert here on such things. Dave is as well, I guess. I'm just the guy who sits there and eats a lot of snacks as I watch
8: movies. That's all you got to do.
1: Yeah, that's all you got to do.
0: You like movies.
1: I do like them.
0: You like movies.
1: I'm a big fan, but I don't know anything about it like you guys do.
0: She's more of an expert, especially in the horror genre.
1: Yeah.
8: You guys are putting me up. I can't.
1: Before we get to horror, we were just talking about the Avengers thing. Yeah. They released this yet another one of these things, a trailer.
8: I thought they endgamed it.
1: Yeah, they endgamed it like a long time ago, right? Like
8: that's as far as I know.
1: Yeah. Is that genre, generally speaking, dead? Are they just looking for home runs at this point? I mean,
8: it seems like they're dead. Nobody's going to see these things that used to be blockbusters.
1: Yeah.
8: Nobody's seeing them. Moana just flopped. A huge Disney live action project flopped. The new Star Wars flopped.
1: Well, there's a new Star Wars.
0: There was
8: a flop. Something about Grogu or something.
1: Oh right, yes. That was the
8: it was
1: Mandalorian
8: competing.
1: Situation.
8: It was
0: with the name of it, something about Grogu.
1: Yep.
8: Yeah, Grogu goes down or something.
0: Is that jizz in its hair, like something about Mary.
8: Woogie.
0: It's Woogie and Grogu
8: instead of the.
1: I feel like it's inappropriate talking about this when we're talking about baby Yoda. If it was an adult Yoda, I think it would be okay.
8: Well, they age at a different rate,
1: they do.
8: Too.
1: They do.
8: On their planet, he's like 100 years old human.
1: That's true.
8: Exactly. A baby, so
0: it's fine.
1: It's fine.
0: You can totally have sex with it.
8: Confirmed.
1: That's the line. Dave won't go to any movie where you can't have sex with the main character.
0: That's right.
1: That is a major line that he has.
8: Feifel was a weird one.
0: Yes, it was.
1: I feel like, though, there is this battle in Hollywood right now between, like, hey, we've got this IP, which, you know, has been around for a long time, and if we hit one of these if we hit a home run, we get to make $1 billion. Mm-hmm. And then this, like, more subtle undercurrent, which is really positive, I think, mm-hmm. which is like younger, new directors, new creators who are starting projects that like maybe start online and then grow into these massive hits. And I mean, that's really encouraging. At the same time, maybe the slop is being churned out on the other side.
8: Yeah, I think that it's a big time for indie. I mean, these like indie movies that are beating these huge Hollywood productions that have all this CGI and all the Disney and whatever. These movies are, you can make them for basically nothing. Mm-hmm. It seems like horror specifically, it's just like everybody's only going to see that because it's the only new original content that's coming out. And especially when you have like something like Backrooms, which started out as internet lore, you already have this like built-in fan base attached to it. So it just is like a total home run. Any amount of money you make off of it is going to be an increase. I mean, when it costs $2 billion to make a movie, you better sell tickets.
1: Yeah.
0: Well, and you were saying you had recommended Obsession to me. Mm-hmm. She's recommended Weapons. Like, a lot of times when I want to watch a movie, I'm like, hey, what? And she's been right 100% of the time. So she's
1: your personal, like, Siskel and Ebert.
0: Pretty much. But when it comes to horror, I'm like, what's good?
1: Yeah, that's great.
0: Even the pig one, I forgot what it was called. It was good, though. Killing People in the Woods with Ethan Suplee.
8: Oh, Dolly.
0: Sean William Scott, Dolly. That was it. You were saying with Obsession, her face was practical effects. So you're not even using CGI.
8: It's makeup.
0: Yeah,
8: it's Uncanny Valley makeup.
1: So for people who don't know this story, Obsession was a guy who was like an internet kind of creator who did a lot of comedy stuff, right?
8: Yeah.
1: And then came up with this idea for a plot for a full, you know, feature length movie about explain the plot real quick.
8: Kind of a nice guy, kind of in Sully kind of guy, has a big crush on this girl. He's
1: getting kind of friend zoned, right?
8: He's getting well, he never even really tries to like,
1: okay. All right.
8: He's very cowardly, but
1: yes.
8: He makes a wish on one of the, it's like a monkey paw situation.
1: Yeah. Mm-hmm.
8: where he wishes for her to love him more than anything in the world. And that happens, but it has dark consequences.
1: Right.
8: It goes too far.
1: And gets his wish, but it turns a little negative.
8: I will say I have been the girl in this movie.
1: Oh, really?
8: I'll let you know, yes.
0: Well, it's, times. It's hilarious, though, because you get the girl of your dreams, but now it's the most unattractive thing imaginable because she's obsessed with you in every way possible.
1: Yeah.
0: And it's hilarious. I mean, it's dark and twisted, but it is really funny.
1: Is it a horror movie or is it a dark comedy?
8: I would say both. It is a horror movie. Like, there are some very scary, tense parts.
1: Yes.
8: But I think that this new brand of horror that's kind of been coming to the forefront is a really good mix of comedy and horror. Mm-hmm. And those things are really not that far off from each other. We were talking about that, like, it's all about, they have a lot in common. It's all about timing, building tension, and then the relief of the release of that tension. Mm-hmm. And so comedy and horror can play together in a really fun way. And I think that maybe that's also why people are flocking to horror movies more, is because they're kind of the only comedies that are out
1: at this time. Yeah, that whole genre seems to be basically dead, right? Like,
8: people are too scared.
0: Well, it's innovative comedy. I mean, people like dark comedy. Mm-hmm. But it doesn't actually exist. You're not going to watch a Kevin Hart movie where he plays a cop on Netflix and laugh. I mean, you might. I'm not saying that, nothing against Kevin, but it's like, I can't, my son will watch that. Like, he'll watch something and enjoy it, but he's 11. I can't watch it. Like, I'm way too jaded. I need to see something kind of messed up to laugh. And I think this does serve that purpose more for adults, to where you do get the darkness of it and why it is so funny and creative.
1: Yeah, I can see that. And it's there is that crossover. I was thinking of what was the movie with Tim Robinson that came out?
8: Friendship.
0: Friendship, yeah.
1: A similar, like, it wasn't a horror movie, but it was like kind of an obsession movie in a weird
0: discomfort.
1: Funny at times, but a lot of just discomfort throughout it. And it feels like if you can kind of, you know, he's like that, but you can put you in that weird off-putting, you know, feeling.
8: Yeah.
1: It's making you feel something, right? Which is what a lot of these movies don't anymore.
8: Yeah.
1: You know? I mean, Backrooms is the same type of thing, right? Where Backrooms has started as a kind of internet lore, as you mentioned. It kind of started and grew into like shorter YouTube videos. Yeah. But I know some of the story just because my son is obsessed with this and really wants to go see this movie, which he hasn't seen it yet. Yeah. But it's kind of the whole thing is you're in this like weird place where it's just kind of making you feel off.
8: Yeah, it's like, that uncanny valley thing where it's like close to what real life looks like, but just like a hair off.
1: Yeah.
8: And I think that's a really like interesting concept that the people are like liminal space horror or something that people are starting to. It's like space, how it makes you uncomfortable because there's so much like room and just you. And that's scary because you have to face yourself. No one wants to do that.
0: Well, did you see Dream Scenario with Nicolas Cage?
8: Yes, I did.
0: See, I liked it a lot.
8: Yeah.
0: And it was one of... Did you see it?
1: I don't think so.
8: It came out a while ago.
0: Yeah, and it's sort of the idea, too, using comedy, where it's like this idea of fame, except he's just showing up in people's dreams. And so he becomes this sort of viral sensation because he's just showing up in your head. But then as the dreams twist, he becomes this pariah, you know, because he's like killing people in their dreams.
1: Right. It's like not actually killing people.
0: Right, but he's not. Yeah. So they all just hate him and everybody's turning on him. But it's this sort of very funny look. It's like horror, comedy, drama. Like, and it's also a very interesting look at the downside of fame all rolled into one. And it wasn't like a wildly successful movie, but I just like the fact that A24 takes risks like that. And you're looking at a movie too, like Obsession, $750,000, and I believe it is the most profitable movie ever made in the sense of budget to actual.
1: Oh, wow, really? Yeah. I know it has done really, really well.
8: Yeah, worldwide, how much it's made, and it was shot in 27 days for no budget, basically. And that now everybody wants to work with this young guy because he can make a movie in 2 weeks that is going to break all the records. And they actually gave him, he's doing the Texas Chainsaw Massacre reboot.
1: Oh, wow.
8: So he's got big shoes to fill.
1: It's interesting to see how this plays out, because I feel like this is what happens, right? You have this like really unique project and they're like all excited about it. And then they're like, well, that guy did a great job with that. Let's give him a movie that we've seen 12 sequels of and see how he does with that. And you don't know how that plays out. It might be great.
8: Maybe.
1: You don't know.
8: You never know.
0: It sucks, though. The Texas Chainsaw Massacre is a perfect film and all the remakes are not.
8: That's true.
0: And I really hope somebody can do it well. But I worry about that because it came came out of left field, and that's why that movie was so good.
8: Yeah.
0: Do you think that a bigger budget and a new director could really handle
8: it? I don't know. I think it's a really risky movie to hand over to a guy that, like, did one
1: right
8: really amazing movie, but it was like that, you know, you remember Ari Aster came out with Hereditary was his first movie.
0: Yes.
8: And then every movie after that is kind of like,
0: yeah,
8: you know, they're good, but it's not like... what I'm scared of happening is that Curry Barker is this huge thing right now, and then they're like, do Texas Chainsaw, and then ultimately, like, you can't really improve upon Texas Chainsaw, so I hope it doesn't ruin his career.
0: No, like, it could force someone to be a hack, because you're remaking something as opposed to, you know, letting somebody actually create originality. They should go, look, you did really well. Let's see what else you can create. Instead, yeah, they're like, here's a script that's been done. That doesn't make sense.
8: It's like trying to remake Jaws.
0: Yeah.
8: You're not going to capture that.
1: Yeah.
0: You can. You know,
8: all the Bruce of it and everything. It's...
0: If it wasn't for the malfunctioning, if it wasn't for the way that it was shot, if it wasn't for the mountain of cocaine, you know, like the way...
8: For his first movie.
0: Yeah. It wouldn't have existed the way that it did.
8: Yeah.
1: It also has that sense, like, and this is the most boring Hollywood observation of all time, I recognize that, but, like, there is something in our society, like, where we like to build these people up and then tear them down. And
8: yeah, it feels good, doesn't it?
1: I don't know why.
8: Oh, I love
1: it's psychotic, but it's just,
8: it makes
1: it's true.
8: Me feel better about myself.
1: Exactly.
0: Yes. I wish we would rebuild them now.
1: I know. Just destroy their lives. It's that milkshake duck. Have we ever talked about that? Do you know what I'm talking about with milkshake duck? It was some tweet from a long, long time ago, but it described a real phenomenon, which is like the tweet is something of the effect of like, oh, look at that duck, it's drinking a milkshake, it's adorable, and then the next tweet is, we have now discovered the milkshake duck is racist. Like, yeah, you know, oh, like, yeah, we will just find a way to destroy any adorable thing that we find out. And I think in this situation, this is a very American story, right? An entrepreneur, a person who, you know, who has no background in this and just creates on his own. Mm-hmm. And, like, it's really, really exciting. But, like, you can see a path which just ends terribly here if he makes this remakes this classic movie and it doesn't work.
0: Yes. Yeah, I hope it does. It's just a tough one to make that was so shocking and good for the time. It's like the Halloween remakes, which I will say Danny McBride did do a good job with the first one that came out. Was it Halloween?
8: Yeah, at first, I thought you were talking about the Rob Zombie ones. And I was like,
0: yeah. No.
8: I gotta leave. Those.
0: No.
8: Yeah, he did all right.
1: It's what they did, right? Because didn't, you'll know, of course, what this is, but like, didn't Rob Zombie have like some success making movies that were not IP and like, yeah, kind of like, do you remember what the, I can't remember.
8: House of a Thousand Corpses.
1: House of a Thousand Corpses.
8: All of that.
1: It's like well regarded generally, right? From a horror movie perspective.
8: Totally. Yeah.
0: I like The Devil's Rejects. I thought it was pretty good, but it's also a music video / The Texas Chainsaw Massacre.
1: Okay.
0: So it, like, I wouldn't say Rob Zombie recreated anything. He just reshot 70s movies.
1: Right.
0: My opinion. What's your take?
8: I'm not a huge fan of Rob Zombie. I'm sick of seeing his wife and everything.
0: Yeah.
8: To be honest.
0: The one with her in Salem was real bad.
8: I liked that one.
0: Did you really?
8: Yeah.
0: That was the one you liked?
8: I liked that one.
0: I don't know.
8: There's like a weird baby in the closet or something.
0: Oh, yeah, there is that.
8: No, I'm not a huge fan of him. I just feel like, I don't know, he always puts gross stuff, like, I don't know.
0: It is more gross than it is horror.
8: Like, it's like, he just wants to be shocking.
1: Mm-hmm.
8: I don't feel like...
1: I mean, I guess
8: like an essay kind of like way. He puts a lot of that in his movies. I'm like, we should check your internet history or something.
0: Yeah. I like Super Cheese sometimes, though, in the shootout to Freebird. Is just kind of fun.
8: That is fun.
0: Yeah. Like, it doesn't make it good, but it just makes it entertaining. Yeah.
8: Yeah.
1: Is, like, the huge social media project that builds into one of these bigger things, essentially what they used to do, like, I remember when they hired, I think it was Vin Diesel, right, for one of those superhero movies where he was the tree, Groot?
0: Groot, yeah.
1: Right, he was the voice of Groot. Now, of course, it makes no sense. All he says is Groot.
8: Yeah.
1: There's no reason to have a really famous actor that you're paying $20 million or whatever to say the word Groot, except for the fact that he's got 200 million, social media followers, and he can tweet about the movie and all those other things. Is this sort of thing where you build your own creation in the, you know, off online and you build that following, It's like a free. It's like the new IP, basically, yeah. Right?
8: I feel like they've tried to do that with like TikTok stars,
1: yeah,
8: and stuff, and it just doesn't work. Like unless you have the talent and just the X factor, it factor of a Vin Diesel.
1: Yeah,
8: sorry,
1: I don't know if it's the perfect example, but
8: well, it's not a perfect.
1: He got the cash, right?
8: Yeah, right. That's
1: like, yeah, he's got 200 million followers. I'll tweet about it a couple times. I give him some money. I mean, he'll say Groot. You know, and that's like it's almost like
8: because he understands family. Okay,
1: yes, that's right.
8: That's why.
1: Yes.
8: He saved their ass at the end.
1: That's right. That's right. Oh, spoiler alert.
0: Boiler room.
1: Come on, Angela. You're in the movies.
8: No one's watching Marvel anymore. Yeah,
1: that's true. That's
0: boiler true. Room and Send Me to Jail is pretty good. And then in every other movie, he's Vin Diesel.
1: Yes.
0: I think it's just when you change your name to Diesel, you've now sort of pigeonholed.
8: I don't think that's his real name.
0: I don't know. I think it's, I believe it's Dieselberg or
8: Dieseldorf.
1: Yeah, yes. All right, let's take a quick break. I want to come back with more on this. Angela Boggs is with us. She's tripping with Austin and Angela at Angela Does Horror. Make sure to follow her, watch the podcast, listen to the podcast, do all the things. Okay, back with more with Angela in a second.
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1: Tripping with Austin and Angela at Angela Does Horror. We were talking about movies, and Christopher Nolan is we briefly touched on Odyssey a little bit before. He's praising Obsession and Backrooms, saying that young audiences are done with like AI type slop, which I think is true at some level. At times I think we get a little over the top with it. Like, I don't know if you guys have seen this controversy with It's Always Sunny in Philadelphia, the show.
8: Oh, yeah, I did see that.
1: It's really weird. For people who didn't see it, you know, they released these poster for each season. They're on season 18. It's the longest running comedy of all time.
8: Next to The Simpsons.
1: Live action comedy, yes, thank you.
0: Oh, that's great news,
1: though. Yeah. And it's, again, like, they can do these episodes to the end of time. Is it in its prime anymore? Probably not, but I still love it. I just love that show.
0: Yeah. Mm-hmm.
1: But they release the kind of crazy poster every year where they're doing something, strange, or like, they take some theme and use the poster. And it's always very eye-catching. And this year they did one where they are like draft beer, like, the handles, and they're all like kind of carved into the wood, and it looks kind of like, silly. Well, it kind of looks a little like AI. And so everyone online started yelling at them about how they weren't allowed to do that or whatever. And they, you can't do that. We need artists. And then the artists are like, wait a minute. We did all this
8: work. We did this. We'll show you our drafts of it.
1: They did it.
8: We did. Yeah.
1: Yeah. They actually showed video. They had to create videos of their work, which was funny too, because it was all done on computer anyway. Right. Like,
10: right.
1: They did it all with the assistance of a computer, but they did it all, and they had to release that. And eventually we'll start getting AI videos of the drafts. Then we won't even know if that's real, but like, it is a little bit over the top. I the AI slop thing is real, and it's absolutely terrible, but like, these poor people are just getting like criticized for their own work.
8: What makes me more nervous about like the exact situation that you're talking about is that it just shows, that's proof right there, that it's getting harder to distinguish.
1: Yeah.
8: What is and what isn't.
0: Yeah, and people get mad. Like, I've had people get angry at me for, like, because I've been doing those Photoshop ads for like 15 years. Yeah. And not saying that Photoshop isn't some sort of artificial intelligence, but I have. And people are like,
8: I know you make those on Microsoft Paint.
0: Yes.
8: Like, legitimately, I know that.
1: You do. He does. I totally thought you were doing them on AI.
0: No, and then, like, I made one yesterday, and I had it say made with AI, and it was just funny to people to be like, I didn't know that. You know, right. It's like, clearly. But, yeah, there's an element where it's fun to mock it, almost.
1: Yeah.
0: You do it where it's so obvious that it's trashy. But I am worried about, I was more worried about, with the direction of AI until now, because it does seem that people are starting to value art more than they did. But the problem is they can't distinguish between the two.
1: I know.
0: And they're getting angry at the wrong things.
1: And they're getting, I think, rightfully, artists in particular, are rightfully defensive in that, like, the only reason AI can pull all this amazing stuff off, which it is pretty amazing, is because they're using all of their work, right? Like, they're training these models on the work of actual people.
0: Right.
1: Mm-hmm. And that's a bit of an issue. So Christopher Nolan is talking about this. He's obviously anti-AI. His movie, The Odyssey, now, this is like the ultimate existing IP, right? Like, this just goes back a long way. Yeah. He's telling that story, and there was controversy about it. We talked about it. The Elliot Page being cast and Helen of
0: Troy.
1: It's
0: still hilarious.
1: It is kind of hilarious. But it seems to be one of those things that's just so good, it's overwhelming all the controversy. Is that the right way to look at this?
8: It seems like, I haven't seen it yet. I really want to. But it seems like the internet at large was like, this is going to be such crap.
1: Yeah.
8: And then it came out and everybody was like, we were wrong. It's really good.
1: Yeah. It's hard to do, right?
8: That's pretty, it must be very good if this film made the internet like, backtrack.
1: They actually admitted a mistake for the first time since the internet started.
0: Yeah, it's odd they'd be negative about something. I don't.
1: You've never seen
8: they
1: that.
8: Never are.
0: Yeah, they're always very positive about things that are coming out.
1: Yeah,
0: but I think it's almost good to have people go into something thinking that it's going to suck. Because then it's good. Like, the expectations are very low. And I have, like I said, I've had a lot of friends who saw it, and they're like, dude, it's amazing. If you can see it in IMAX, you have to see it. It's just something that's... it's. And I'm sure Nolan probably did an amazing job.
1: Yeah, obviously.
8: I mean, he's got a good track record.
0: Yeah, he does. That's, yeah.
1: With the exception of Tenet, which actually was the worst part of COVID, I would say, is the worst thing. Tenet, it wasn't the millions of people who died or the masking or the restrictions.
0: Tenet killed my Nana.
8: Oh.
1: Yeah.
8: Wow. Really?
0: Yeah. Wow. Well, it was a guy who looked like him.
1: Okay.
8: It was a Tenet. She was their landlord.
0: It was somebody in the room next to her at the old folks' home who resembled him.
1: I'm just
8: that's a horror movie we can make.
1: There you go. I'm just amazed at like this because it is. I think I don't know if you guys are like this, but I was like this with Breaking Bad, for example. Breaking Bad comes out. Everyone's telling me how great it is and how wonderful it is. And I just inherently had to think that I was not going to like it.
0: Same.
1: And then I started watching it and I was like, this is fantastic. It's great. Yeah. And I start out typically with that view. I don't know why. It's just it's just internally in some people where you want to go against the hype, right?
8: Yeah.
1: And I think if this had come out and everyone was saying it was an A+, 100 on Rotten Tomatoes, all these things, I would have been more resistant to it. But now, because of the way it kind of came, I'm interested. I want to see it, and I want to see it in IMAX, and I want to spend $850 to sit in the front row to do it.
0: Yeah.
1: Which is kind of what you have to do at this point to get
8: in. Front row? Oh, yeah. Yeah. Okay, no.
0: In IMAX.
1: Yeah.
0: I'm the same way. I did not watch Breaking Bad when it came out. I waited a couple years.
1: Yeah.
0: And then I watched and I was like, wow, this is the best thing. I've now been to the house. I've visited the car wash. I've taken photos when I've gone to Albuquerque.
1: Really?
0: Yeah.
8: Drive an Aztec?
0: I've always driven an Aztec. They're just reliable cars. Right. I can't believe Pontiac went under after designing that.
1: They had the Fiero. What a great run.
0: I mean, come on. A lot of good stuff came out. Sunfire? What are we talking about? So, but yeah, that show and the one that I still stand by is Game of Thrones because I did watch a couple episodes and I'm just like,
8: finally watched Game of Thrones.
0: I watched a couple episodes. I can't do it.
8: You can't do it.
0: You like it, right?
8: Yeah, but I was the same as you.
0: I can't. I don't know if it's the horses.
1: It's the fantasy element.
0: The dragons. It's the what? It's the dwarves. I'm too close in height.
8: You're too ableist.
0: I don't like anything with Dinklage. He's gotten so many of my roles. I guess if I watch the whole thing, but then I heard it ends terribly.
1: Yeah, everyone says it's funny, we did this thing on...
0: what's that look?
8: Terrible in a fun way.
1: Because I've heard, the ninth season, I believe it was, and it was by far the worst one.
8: You can see Starbucks cups.
1: Oh, really?
8: In the shots, they were like phoning it in.
1: Oh, yeah.
8: And they were like,
1: let's just collect another $100 million.
8: Let's just get out of here.
0: Can you imagine that just in the background? They're like, well, I'm not shooting it again. Well, can we take it out with computers? I'm not taking it out with
8: computers. I'm not, if they want.
1: Too much work. Too much
0: work. It could have been Starbucks. It's dragons. What's so weird?
1: We did a thing when that was going on, because I didn't watch one episode of Game of Thrones. And it was the whole cultural phenomenon for all of those years. And so we did this thing where I started watching it in season 9 with no idea what any of the characters were.
8: It was the worst thing possible.
1: I had no idea what was going on. But I would come on and do recaps every like Monday and try to explain what I saw. And the people who knew the show thought it was really funny.
8: Out of context recap is a great idea for that.
1: It was really fun. But the hype is real on this, and it does seem to be actually like legitimate. This is going to make, $1 billion, right? This is going to be seemingly the movie of the year. I would love to see on the prediction markets what it is for Best Picture. It seems like it's like a lock before we even get started. I mean, how are you going to have a little indie film that's going to come out and beat it for Best Picture? Maybe, but it's going to be hard.
8: Yeah.
1: They want to give this thing an Oscar.
8: Well, now that you're bringing up the Oscars, I started thinking like, well, yeah, what else would be nominated this year? What else is going to be on the list? And I mean,
0: Obsession?
8: It's going to be like horror indies a lot nominated, which is cool.
0: I love that. I hope they get the respect they deserve.
8: The last horror movie to win Best Picture was Silence of the Lambs.
0: Was it really?
1: Wow.
0: 1991, right? 91 or 92.
8: Something like that. But then before that, the only other one that was nominated was The Exorcist.
0: Oh, yeah.
8: Jeez. Those are the only two Best Picture.
0: Get Out had something, but it wasn't a Best Picture.
8: I think it was screenplay or something.
0: Yeah, it might have been screenplay. Yeah, it could have been director or screenplay.
1: All right, I got Best Picture odds right now. You ready
8: for okay, it? Yeah.
1: All right, here we go. Odyssey, by far, first 49% chance to win, which is really high this far out in advance. We don't know the nominees. So we don't have half of the year's movies yet. Yeah. Right? So that's really high for this time of year.
0: Yeah.
1: Second is Dune Part 3.
8: Oh, yeah. I forgot about that.
1: Mm-hmm. So
8: I'm sure that'll win some stuff.
0: I haven't seen it.
1: Digger?
8: Well, it doesn't come out until December.
1: Right, yeah.
8: Digger? Excuse me, Stu? You
0: know, Digger. Exactly. It's the new Tom
1: D.
0: Cruise.
1: It was a hard
0: it's the new Tom Cruise movie, Digger. And I had the same thought when I saw the title.
1: We're already in trouble with dwarfs. Please
0: it's
1: don't
0: about, it's it. About a Dutch wigger.
8: Sorry, just spit into the microphone.
0: He wears clogs and a visor and chains.
1: I would totally see
8: okay. That movie. Makes sense why it's nominated.
0: Yeah, I can't believe they titled it that, honestly.
1: other than that, Obsession is in there 1% chance, way down at the bottom. But I think that's actually not a bad buy at 1% because I bet it gets nominated. It seems people really want it. The other one that is in here, which I think is interesting, won't win. But I did see just the other day for the first time, and it was another one where I was like, oh, the hype, and I was resistant to it and enjoyed it. It was Project Hail Mary. I loved it.
0: It was good. It was really good.
8: It was adorable.
1: It was fun.
8: Feels good.
1: Yes. I liked it.
8: Ryan Gosling can't lose.
1: He was great.
0: I agree with both of you.
8: The charisma on that man.
1: Yeah.
8: Stop.
1: It was good.
0: You're carrying a whole movie with a spider rock.
1: Right.
8: It's not even there.
1: Somehow.
0: Right.
1: Not even there for most of the time. Yeah, well, not in there as he's
8: Well, yeah,
1: acting.
8: He's just...
1: But not even in the movie for half the movie.
0: Yeah,
1: but it was really good. I really liked it.
0: And the flashbacks and how sad it was. It was really, really
1: did a
0: brilliant.
1: Great job. But again, that's an original project largely, right? Like it wasn't like a sequel of anything.
8: My only complaint about that movie is that they tried to convince us that Ryan Gosling was alone.
1: Yeah, right.
8: Friends or family or even a dog.
1: Sure. I feel like he just walks through a restaurant and impregnates like four women as he does it. He doesn't even realize it happens.
8: It's from charisma alone.
1: Yeah, that's it. Yeah.
0: It's always like, the hottest women and men that are awkward and...
1: Yeah.
0: And like, I guess if we put glasses on them,
1: right.
0: It means he's never
1: had sex. It's always that. Okay, we got to take a break though. Angela Boggs, be sure to check her out on Trippin' with Austin and Angela and on social media at Angela Does Horror. I love talking movies with you. It's
8: Thanks.
1: So much fun.
8: Yeah, me too.
1: I'm so glad you're here. Angela Does Horror is the place to go. Make sure to follow her. We'll be back in a second.
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1: 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It's going to be all over the country, including this weekend in Michigan.
0: That's right. Me, Ted Nugent, Scott Page from Pink Floyd, Mike Loftus, Farwell, Michigan, this weekend.
8: Crazy good show.
1: Yeah.
0: Thank you. Yeah, it's going to be a really good time.
1: And all over the country, make sure to get your tickets, DaveLandau.com. 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And, of course, Angela Boggs.
8: Yes.
1: Now, we talked about tripping with Austin and Angela. We talk about at Angela Does Horror. Is there anything else you got going on?
8: Check me out on Zanga. 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
1: Really? So you want people going to WikiFeet?
8: Raise my score.
1: Oh, okay.
0: She's made it.
8: I made it.
0: Once you make it to Celebrity Feet, you got to be pretty proud of yourself.
8: On the search bar, it says Celebrity Foot Search, and if you type my name, you will find it.
1: Oh, wow.
8: Which means I made it. Thank you, Mom.
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5: The GOP Senate stalwart, Lindsey Graham, died this week. And there was a lot of debate about how to reckon with his legacy on war and Trump and politics. But we knew what was coming from the left. It was going to be hatred and smears and the celebration of his death. And I think the most outrageous instance of this was from the unhinged lib wine mom, Jennifer Welch, who had some choice words to say about the recently deceased Lindsey Graham.
6: This drone looks like a big giant black. All right.
7: It does.
6: There's just no other way around it. He is smiling from ear to ear. He is holding the black. Look at how happy Lindsey is.
7: Well, we know why Lindsey's so happy.
6: And, you know, he died after he was groping a penis, a black that was made for mass destruction. This is like exactly what he was.

0: There's one photograph that just completely consolidates exactly who he was. He liked, as we all know, you know, the worst kept secret in Washington, D.C. And he liked killing, you know, the biggest war hawk on the planet. And there he is with a black that kills right before he dies.
1: They're sick freaks, man. This is like beneath contempt. Okay, first of all, I just want to pause. We'll get back to Lindsey Graham in a second. But there's this interesting thing that happens where they project all of their own, when I say they, I mean these kind of deranged, like lib, wine mom, lib types. They project these sort of perverse sexual fantasies onto conservatives all the time, like as if the only reason you would not share their ideological priors is because you're like secretly sort of harboring whatever perverse sexual impulses that they have and like to celebrate. It's a little bit of a weird line of attack. And the other thing is Lindsey Graham's an interesting figure because he's hated kind of by everybody in some ways, all constituencies. The left despises him because he's on the right, and he's a sort of neocon war hawk and so on. MAGA doesn't like him because he's seen as like he's sort of a traitor or Johnny come lately or was never really on board and was counter signaling Trump for a long time. And there was always a question of whether he was a reliable coalition partner. And then the conservative establishment also doesn't like Lindsey Graham because they see him as this craven sort of transactional politician who submitted to Trump and Trumpism and is therefore weak and wasn't willing to stand on principle. And yet, despite the fact that all of these coalitions and constituencies despise Lindsey Graham, he is a man who has continuously accumulated influence and power throughout his career. And I have to, as a pragmatist, sort of respect that regardless of whatever disagreements I have with the guy. And so I'm wondering, Chris, if you have any insights into how was Lindsey Graham able to accumulate so much power? Like, what was it about this guy that made him such an effective politician?
2: I think Lindsey Graham was perhaps the last institutionalist in the United States Senate, and he loved the game of politics, and he was willing to play the game wherever it led. And so he, of course, opposed Trump and then adapted to Trump and then figured out how to flatter Trump to advance his policy priorities. And I think he actually had some genuine convictions. He was definitely an interventionist. He had a passion for the America-Israel relationship. He had a hatred for America's Cold War enemies, most notably Russia, and he was a war hawk. And while you and I probably don't agree with Lindsey Graham on those policies, you have to respect the fact that he got it done. And what I think is happening here on both sides is that people can't actually accept that Lindsey Graham was just a very good institutional operator, and they have to construct a fantasy on top of him. And so from the left, it's a psychosexual fantasy, like something you'd see on House of Cards. And from the right, it is a conspiratorial fantasy that he was operating on behalf of a foreign power or the Ukrainians or the Israelis or the neocons. And I think actually, it's much simpler. And there's a great quote from Lindsey Graham, a lesson that I learned early on in politics, where he says, "When I first got to Congress, I was looking for the they," meaning the they who control the world, they who control policy, they who run the machine of politics. And over time, he realized that there was no they. And in fact, it was just this shambolic process of individuals struggling to make decisions in the moment. And that's when it really clicked for him that he could be a player in politics and that there was really nothing stopping a man who understood the institutions, who had agency, and who used flattery and this kind of courtier mindset to get the job done. And so, look, didn't agree with Lindsey Graham, but especially right after his passing, you have to give him a nod of respect. Well, he was a true player of the game.
1: Also, the thing I'm learning, which never occurred to me previously, or I just wasn't paying attention to the anecdotes that, you know, float around Washington, everybody loved him interpersonally. He was like this great guy, sort of a raconteur, super fun to have around, a great dinner guest. He could get along with everybody. And I was reminded of this line from Chinatown, okay? The Polanski film, The Great Robert Town. Whores, ugly buildings, and politicians all become respectable over a long enough time.
3: Of course I'm respectable. I'm old. Politicians, ugly buildings, and whores all get respectable if they last long enough.
1: Okay, like, there's a certain respectability in survival, okay, and just lasting. And, like, I think there are all of these figures, and I have to say, even someone like Pelosi, okay, who obviously I like disagree with a great deal, or even like Respect. Mitch McConnell, who's been in the news recently. I don't, as a political matter, I cannot really say just like describe how much I disagree with them on certain like core policy questions, immigration being actually probably chief among them. But I have to say, these, you know, all the boomers and these like DC creatures, they get so much hate and often deservedly so. But I have to sit here and ask, like, these are people who make the gears turn. Okay. And without whom, is it fair to say that the whole thing kind of falls apart? In other words, we hate them in some respect. Okay. We all kind of like wish for a world. People say this all the time. Like, I don't like the politicians. Anybody who's a politician, they have this like disgust, this sort of intuitional disgust of the political creature. But then I go, you know what? Like, maybe we need them. Like you need this type around, because if everybody is just a kind of a rigid ideologue, nothing ever gets done. It all just sort of collapses into infighting. And these people who are the administrators and lubricants of the machine are actually a necessary ingredient. I shouldn't say the necessary ingredient. And I do wonder if we're losing this type.
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2: I think you're going soft. I think you're going soft on the boomers, the soft on the swamp creatures. No. Yeah, I think they are necessary. And I think we're going to, of course, it's easy to beat up on boomers. It's popular to beat up on boomers. But I actually think after the boomers are gone, we're going to have a different feeling about them as a generation.
1: Yeah.
2: And look, Lindsey Graham was the good old boy politician, wheeler dealer, horse trader who made the Senate work, let's say.
1: Yes.
2: It's an older archetype of how politics gets done. And if you look generationally who succeeds someone like Lindsey Graham, I think it's almost certainly going to get worse. And someone else who was in the news this week that represents the, let's say, the transition down to a more Gen X way of doing politics was Marjorie Taylor Greene, who launched a social media reality television show about her.
8: You all can hate us on your own dime. I think your fake eyelashes are messing up. You should be prosecuted for crimes against humanity. You belong in prison, Dr. Fauci. The people of this country are what matters.
9: I won't stop living, I won't stop speaking, and I won't stop fighting. And neither should you.
1: Right.
2: You know, actually, it can get a lot worse. And while there are many legitimate criticisms of the boomers, it does seem that the next generation of politics as social media kind of audience gathering could be much worse. And we could quickly look back in retrospect and have that grudging admiration for someone like Nancy Pelosi, even, or Mitch McConnell, or Lindsey Graham. Not that we agree with the policies, but they did seem in their own way to be moderating forces, to protect the institutions to the extent that they could, and to keep the machine running. Again, not in a way that I say we would like, but it's possible moving forward that things will be different.
1: Yeah, and I mean, this is the interesting question when you're going through this kind of generational turnover in which the institution, as it was sort of constructed and as it was running, was headed in a bad direction. In other words, like the machine that these people were in charge of sort of keeping intact had like gone off the road and was, you know, headed towards the ditch, or was just kind of, you know, going aimlessly into the infinite expanse of like, you know, this desert. It wasn't headed in any kind of good direction, and there needed to be a change at the wheel. Like, we needed someone to come in and move the thing around. But you can't throw out those people who, again, keep that machine running. And also, like, this thing you said about the lack of ego, you know, Lindsey, I'm talking about now Lindsey Graham specifically. I'm thinking of the fact that he's, you know, leaving this earth with very little money. And that's a unique part of his story, is that he never enriched himself at all, ever in office. And he
2: could have been on the board of every defense company,
1: of course,
2: on the planet.
1: Of course. Yeah. And unlike John McCain, who was his close friend and who was so prideful and so obviously concerned with his like legacy and his ego and the way he was perceived, Lindsey Graham had this kind of willingness to sacrifice his dignity on behalf of the things he believed in. You got the sense that he didn't really care about how people thought about him. He didn't care about his legacy. I remember a quote from Rudy Giuliani, actually. It was in around like 2020, and some reporter asked him, well, why would you sacrifice your legacy as like America's mayor by putting all of your reputation and influence behind Donald Trump? And Giuliani kind of thinks for a moment. He goes, I don't care about my legacy. I don't care because I'll be dead. And what's important is what I can accomplish right now and like do the things I believe in. And there's a kind of wisdom in that that I think is often missing from these politicians. They're always thinking about their legacy. How is history going to look at me? And I, again, it's like I have this grudging respect for people like Lindsey Graham who just don't seem to care about any of that. Yeah, I'm sitting here. I'm feeling very torn. I'm feeling emotionally conflicted and have since his passing and find myself very surprised by my own reaction to this. To think, you know what? Actually, we might need these guys around and we're going to miss them when they're gone. So yeah, that's what I want to say about Lindsey Graham. Maybe enough time will pass and we'll be out of this sort of halo of his passing. And I'll think differently about this. So I'm reserving the right to change my mind completely about this and do a full 180.
2: Next week we're going to be ripping on Lindsey
1: exactly.
2: Graham. We're going to be ripping on him.
1: You're not allowed to hold me to any of this. Yeah.
2: I have one question. How do we think about, or how should we think about these rumors and accusations that Lindsey Graham had a secret gay life? Do we ignore them? Do we deal with them? Do we try to weigh the evidence for and against them?
1: This is
2: something that has been all around, and I've never quite known what to think of it. Yeah.
1: I don't know. Okay, if I'm being totally candid, I don't even like to speculate about this stuff, but if I'm being like totally candid, yeah, he seemed to have like a little bit of a, you know, little light in the loafers, you know, a little sugar in the tank, as they say. But I don't know, man. And I also just think like he might have just lived his life as like a priest, and the Senate was his church, you know, and that's it. And he was committed fully and totally to this thing and just didn't have these fleshly sort of desires that, you know, again, for reasons that I think are a projection of the perversions of the people issuing these speculations. Not everybody's obsessed in this way. Like not everybody's life sort of revolves around sex and lust and all these things. So I think it's actually totally possible that with Lindsey Graham, what we saw is exactly what there was. There was no double life, nothing like that. He had this, it appears to have this like almost surrogate sort of fatherly patriarchal relationship with his sister and his sister's kids. And that was his family. And that's it. And I just, what is the value beyond a kind of vulgar gossip to even speculate on those points? I mean, does it matter? Frankly, I don't think so. And I haven't seen any evidence for it. So I don't know, man.
2: Yeah, I think that's probably how I think about it. And look, one way or the other, it doesn't matter. It's just something that, you know, if there's overwhelming evidence or abuse, I mean, in those cases, obviously there's some public interest. But in this case, I think it's kind of cruel. And it's so interesting because in this case, the left is weaponizing these rumors of homosexuality to try to besmirch this individual.
0: When Lindsey Graham, who now all of these sex workers that he worked with are, you know, NDAs weren't really applicable anymore now that he's dead. Apparently Lindsey, you know, dressed up in his red panties and did gay stuff at night.
2: You know, while they would be the first people to hang the transgender pride flag in every coffee shop and elementary school classroom in America. And so I find the whole thing very ugly. And I think sometimes on these questions, it's best to just let things be, and doesn't matter one way or the other. And I think Lindsey Graham, look, if you're a critic of Lindsey Graham, there's more than enough to criticize him on politics.
1: Totally.
2: And then also he just died.
1: Yeah.
2: And this whole thing, and maybe I'm going soft as well, but even when some kind of liberal icon dies, I have a moment of feeling, that person should be respected, honored,
1: I agree,
2: and appraised in at least for a period, appraised in a kind of optimistic and the best light possible.
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2: I agree. That's how I approach it. And I just find it so ugly. And the left's true hatred of humanity is expressed in these kind of orgies of celebration and condemnation and slander after people die. I find it so ugly, and we've lost the basic sense of civility where you just pay your respects, even to an enemy, even to someone who has done you harm personally. You have a moment where you pay your respects and you put down your weapons. The mafia knows this. This just is kind nothing. Of the basic thing.
1: Yeah, no, I agree. And although it's not a surprise, I mean, I remember I'm going to give you a little, Lomez lore moment. It was when I was at UCI, I was teaching and I was with some colleagues, and these were friends of mine and they had no idea about my politics. And I was, you know, I had my own beliefs, but didn't feel quite as strongly and didn't feel like, oh, well, I can't exist in this environment and this milieu because of the sort of political differences I have with my colleagues. But when Scalia died, we were at a like dinner party. And Scalia dies, and the party sort of, there's this conversation that turns to his death, and there's this just effusive celebration of this guy dying. And I just was sitting there like shaking my head. I like almost couldn't believe what I was hearing from them as they were just making so much light and getting so much obvious joy out of this guy's death. And I just thought, you know, I can't be around these people. I cannot coexist or live closely to people who would so sort of brazenly and glibly celebrate a man's death. And a man who'd obviously accomplished so much, okay? Again, like disagree with him all you want. This is a highly accomplished man who has earned respect, okay? From at least this group of people. I'm absolutely certain of that, if I'm certain of anything. And to just see this, the way that they treated it treated his death and him and his life just was something that I will never forget. It really was a kind of radicalizing moment. As petty as that might sound to people listening, that showed me, it revealed a lot about the way that they drew these friend-enemy distinctions. This was before, like, I had a clear sort of model of that in my head, that sort of conceptualization of how politics was constructed. And there was no possible way you could ever get anything done with them. It was always going to be this almost existential antagonistic relationship. So,
2: no, yeah. It's actually worse than the friend-enemy distinction, because even under a friend-enemy distinction, and if you look historically at great generals or warriors or samurai, whatever it might be, any of the kind of martial traditions, you'd have people who would be fighting wars, who would be fighting in duels, who would be going up against their kind of mortal enemy, and yet have a certain amount of respect. So you look at after the Civil War, even, for example, in the American context, there was a respect even among people who were previously trying to wipe each other out, kill each other, conquer each other. And so this is a kind of passive aggressive form, celebrating on somebody's grave, that is just, it's like beyond even an actual hatred. There's something even more dishonorable about it. It's worse than being a friend or enemy, because you're doing it at a distance where you have nothing to lose, nothing to risk. There's no possibility of response by the other side. And it violates this even deeper human tradition, conviction, or instinct of reverence for the dead. This is a human universal. And so you're violating, I think, something that is deeper than politics, and that's why it's so disgusting. And I think the other layer of it, and perhaps you felt this with your colleagues, is say, you guys are always trying to frame yourselves as such good people who care about human rights, who want to, you know, have love for all of humanity. Right. Love is like, whatever it is. And it's like, no, all of that's fake. Underneath that is a seething hatred for enemies. And I think about people even in my own life that felt that way. It's like, these people actually, now that they know my politics, would probably be happy when I die. You know, your colleagues, if you die, I mean, they're not going to be, oh, he was such a great guy, you know.
1: It's an interesting moral question. And I'm sure if, like, we were talking to, like, Jonathan Haidt or something, there's some, like, moral foundations sort of component to this where ideology or sort of partisanship is a kind of top layer that's sitting on these underlying moral intuitions and preferences. And it's this weird thing that's weird to us. It's obviously comes very naturally to them, where they will, like you said, they'll apply this kind of very sympathetic humanitarian sort of feelings of forgiveness and to, you know, the murderer, rapist, whatever, the sort of abstraction of the horrible villain who's done unconscionable things, but will then sort of displace all of what we would identify as the natural feelings toward that person, which is like a kind of contempt, like we see that as evil, and they will displace what they see, that evil, onto these people that are rather close to them. There's a kind of like narcissism of small differences. You know, you happen to feel differently in your, the way that you like interpret the Constitution. Okay. You're like an originalist. Okay. You're like a descriptivist rather than a prescriptivist. And that is unconscionable to them. That is far worse than like doing the raping and the killing and so on. And yeah, it's like, okay, what do we do with this? How do we reconcile these radically different moral intuitions? I don't know the answer to that. We have these political fights, I guess. That's exactly how we do it. We engage in political activism and try to fight each other tooth and nail to try to get ahead. And I guess that's exactly what we're doing.
2: Yeah, and you have to deny them the the right to define kind of who is included in the category of human versus inhuman or subhuman, because that's ultimately what they're doing. Is they have universal concern and care for mankind and particularly the oppressed, but the other group, the oppressor group, is kind of outside of that human circle, and therefore their contempt is justified. Okay, so the other big story this week coming out of New York State was Governor Kathy Hochul signed legislation banning the construction of data centers. And so this is apparently a big moment, and let's listen to what Governor Hochul has to say.
13: These data centers require millions of gallons of water, straining the local supplies. And when powered by fossil fuels, they drive up our carbon footprint. They occupy massive amounts of land, potentially displacing agricultural space and open spaces. And if you live near one, they emit vibrations and noise ranging from annoying to loud, that's sound that's so loud it's deafening and disruptive to homes and neighborhoods. The bottom line is progress shouldn't arrive with a higher utility bill, depleted water supply, or noise pollution. So we have no choice but to address these challenges created by these massive facilities. That is why today I'll be signing the nation's first ever statewide moratorium on hyperscale data centers.
1: Does she have like Bell's palsy or something? I'm sorry, I haven't seen Kathy Hochul speak in a while, but that she was like slurring her words or something. Okay, I don't know. I don't know what's wrong with her. I don't want to.
2: Captain Morgan.
1: Yeah. Something's going on there. Hope she's okay. Okay, what is this actually about? The data centers are ostensibly, or opposition to data centers are ostensibly about water use or something, farmland displacement.
2: Vibrations. She said that the centers are vibrating.
1: Vibrations. That may be actually the only legitimate critique here, actually. Like living next to
2: a data center. The buildings are shaking. The buildings are
1: like there's
2: this
1: constant like low level noise, ambient noise all the time. I can understand that. That actually, like, I'm sympathetic to that. But okay,
2: they're not building data centers in the middle of suburban neighborhoods.
1: No, they're not. They're not. Yeah. But I live out, I have to say, I live out in a rural, beautiful rural area. And I would be, not in my backyard, okay? I'm a NIMBY about this
2: stuff.
1: I'm
2: a NIMBY too. Yeah.
1: Build them somewhere else. Like, I'm not opposed to them, but I don't want to see them. So I'm somewhat sympathetic to like the eyesore aesthetic kind of distaste for these things. But I really don't think that's what any of this is about, okay? There's something else going on. Data centers are a proxy for something else. Data centers are a proxy now for concerns, these sort of unarticulable concerns about tech and this coming age of AI.
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16: This
2: there was a DSA meeting photo that circulated on Twitter
1: way
2: this week.
1: Too much credit.
2: They're still wearing masks from COVID. So yeah, no, they haven't moved on. Yeah, that's a good point. Yeah, yeah. You're right. And I kind of say it in part in jest.
1: Yeah.
2: And
1: yeah,
2: it's a question of emphasis. And yes. So yeah, they're emphasizing what are going to be populist economic positions, but they haven't actually retreated on any of the other positions. It's just a shuffling of presentation.
1: Yeah.
2: And the thing is, and this legislation is, I mean, look, data centers are going to get built. They're not going to get built in New York. They're going to get built elsewhere. It's not going to stop. You can't actually stop it in a way, because it is the future. It is a technology that will generate wealth.
1: Chris. Why was that not true for nuclear? Why was that not true for nuclear?
2: Nuclear is different because nuclear has a kind of complex of fear. If your data center, you know, gets hit with an earthquake or a tsunami, you don't have nuclear fallout. You don't have, you know, data centers are not kind of weapons by another name. I just don't think you can generate the kind of fear that you can with nuclear,
1: disaster. Well, so this is the open question. Is there real and durable political will behind this emerging dissatisfaction with new technology and AI? Because remember, this isn't about data centers. This is about all the things data centers facilitate and kind of represent. And what I want to say here is that we can't let the right off the hook here. There's the left's version of this, but there's an perhaps equally, if not stronger, I don't know if it's stronger, but there is certainly this same impulse is arising on the right, this kind of anti-data center, anti-tech attitude that I think could be really powerful politically, and I think could suppress the build out of this technology if it's allowed to fester and if there isn't sufficient forces that are brought to bear on pushing back against this. Because You know, there's a kind of populist intuition. Like, as an industry gets further and further from tangible production, okay, that becomes more abstract in what it is and how it generates wealth, there's a certain amount of suspicion that arises, I think, especially from the right. Okay, the right-wing impulse is to say, it's not that like capitalism's bad. What's bad is this kind of fake economy, sort of like financial. You know, the right does this with like financialization. They'll get mad at like people who are doing like derivatives trading, and they'll say like these are synthetic, you know, derivatives products, and they sort of don't understand how these things function. And because it's so abstract, because they can't see it or feel it, because it exists in the realm of abstraction, the next step is then to assume that people are either stealing from them or they are somehow getting screwed. Okay, there's this just sense that like, if I can't see the output, if I can't understand why this is generating wealth, why this is valuable to the market, I must be getting taken for a ride here. Like, I'm somehow getting the short end of this stick. And I will say, with data centers and new tech stuff, if I want to like be maximally charitable to this view, it's not altogether without reason. Like, maybe they're a little off in the precise things they're worried about. But this idea that enormous amounts of wealth being generated with very few jobs, very even fewer long-lasting jobs, because you build the center and then, you know, it takes five people,
2: it's like five guys
1: to monitor the whole center. Okay, there's no job there, let alone job that creates physical stuff. People are getting just insanely wealthy off of this. There's a huge concentration of wealth, and that wealth is distributed sort of globally, not nationally. So there's a sense that while they have their political will is what's allowing this thing to exist and work and, you know, function in all sorts of ways, they're not getting anything out of it. This was the conversation we were having with Mike Cernovich a couple of weeks ago. Mike made this exact point, and tech has been remiss, I think, in making a clear case for why, like, the average guy, you know, living in Ohio somewhere, wherever, pick your place, is going to benefit from any of this stuff. How does this economy, what people want, okay, what do people want at what bottom, especially young men? They want dignified work that gives them enough to go have families and have what they feel is a dignified, like, middle class life. And if they feel like they can't have dignified work, we could run into some serious problems here. Like, I don't think that's something we can so easily dismiss.
2: Okay, yeah, I mean, yes, but I think that we're talking about a couple different things that are easy to then kind of project onto data centers as a symbol. But
1: yes,
2: the reality is that red state governors are supply side, pro-business, pro-chamber of commerce. You know, this is how they see the world through that lens, and they're going to welcome data center construction. They're going to welcome development. They're going to bring in the construction of these, technologies. And so there will be a place to build them in the United States, and it will be sorted politically. And the anti-data center sentiment on the right is a dissident right sentiment that represents a very small fraction of the overall party and an even smaller percentage of the party's political leaders. And so James Fishback, the bellwether candidate for a lot of these ideas we've been talking about over the last many months, is also now added a data center moratorium to his platform.
1: Yeah.
2: Whereas someone like Ron DeSantis or his likely successor, Byron Donalds, is going to be open for business for a lot of these companies.
1: Is it true, though, that this is just a dissident belief? I mean, we got to look at the polling to know, and I have to say I haven't like looked at crosstabs. I know AI attitudes about AI in general, and again, data centers, let's just say, is this
2: symbol,
1: concrete signifier,
2: symbol. Yeah.
1: Right, for this is negative across the board, and I believe that includes on the right.
2: What I can say with certainty is that amongst Republican elected officials, You have almost universal support for data centers. And in the Trump administration, our friend David Sachs is running AI policy for the administration, is very pro AI, very pro data centers, very pro kind of technological future. So it does seem like from MAGA to the Chamber of Commerce Republicans to state governors and local elected officials, there is support for the kind of artificial intelligence future. And look, as a political matter, I think the right has to figure out what parts of the emerging power structure in the United States and in the world can we claim as our own? Can we provide a place for in our coalition? And as we've been discussing for a number of episodes, while I would say that someone like Cernovich is right, that they have to actually play politics with the people, with their constituencies, provide benefits that give visual symbols for, you know, you can build a data center, but then provide something for the community. That's like bread and butter politics. You have to do it. I just think that following the left on an anti-technological future is doomed. And one of the things that I like about the right and learned from my old mentor, George Gilder, is actually, no, technology is good. And artificial intelligence, for your particular concern about fake jobs, actually, artificial intelligence is a good way to expose and replace those fake jobs. And so I think on the substance of it, I think that that's actually a solution to this kind of fake bureaucratized jobs rather than adding a problem.
1: I agree 100%. Like my own personal beliefs here, and I've said this multiple times on this show, and I will continue to say this, like I'm a right-wing futurist. I am a pro-technologist. I am like all in on this. And I have very little reservations about it, actually. Like, I think I went through some period where I sort of doubted whether or not we ought to just go full steam ahead on this. But you have to. The only way out is through here. Okay. That's firstly, we don't have a choice. And I think actually there's going to be tremendous benefits in all sorts of ways. But all right, I looked it up. So right now, the Democrats are polling 61 against or pessimistic about AI to 39% bullish. The right now is 54 to 46. So right is 54 pro AI, 46 against. So it's kind of neck and neck, all right? But it skews more deeply pessimistic for quote unquote like working class. That's a fake thing also. That's like a lefty fake term. We shouldn't be talking about that. But working class people are more skewed toward anti-AI sentiment. So it's not just a fringe thing.
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2: With a fun story and a win. We got to be, we're optimistic. We're practical people. We have a little win to share. So I guess 2 weeks ago, Zoran Mamdani released a map of immigrant neighborhoods in New York City, which was, you know, every third world locale was represented. And one conspicuous absence was the storied, historic neighborhood of Little Italy in New York City. Italian Americans went apoplectic. I had some fiery tweets. Roger Stone had some fiery tweets. Charlie Gasparino, the New York Post, had some fiery tweets. The online Italian was enraged. And we created such a fury of Sopranos memes.
18: This Mamdami guy, he has to go.
19: What are you saying, T? I'm saying he needs to disappear. He's a problem.
18: Permanently? That's right. Make it happen.
19: You got it.
2: Godfather references, the threat of concrete shoes for anyone who would disrespect our neighborhood, that Mamdani backed down. And so here is Zoran Mamdani, socialist wunderkind, taking his first L as mayor of New York City.
20: Hi, Mr. Mayor. How are you?
21: I'm doing well. How are you?
20: Fine, thank you.
2: He's
20: Can
2: not
20: you
2: doing
20: please
2: well.
20: Address the controversy that has developed over the city's immigrant enclaves list? Do you believe that there are neighborhoods that were left off that list? And if the city plans to add more, which other neighborhoods do you think should be added?
21: Yeah. So this map was initially created by the prior administration in 2023. And when we inherited it, we added a few additional neighborhoods. It's clearly not an exhaustive list of the more than 200 ethnic communities that call our city home. And we're going to be making additional changes in the future to reflect that. And that includes adding Little Italy to the map.
20: Oh, Little Italy.
21: Yeah.
2: There's nothing little about Little Italy, am I right?
1: All right. Look, you know, I'm allowing you to indulge in your little petty ethnic grievance against Zoran Mamdani, okay? Look, this is really the Ellis Islanders, you know, fighting back against... what are we going to call this new crop of...
2: Third worldists.
1: Yeah, is it third worldists? It's all sorts of things, but they got to be something else. Are these the Hart Sellerites? Are these the, like... Is this the NGO something? We need a demonym to name these people. I don't know what it is. I saw a news clip and it was like this Italian guy in some local news station and he's doing your thing. You know, you're all angry on behalf of you're getting red in the face and like all heated about this, this ethnic slight. And then he goes, you know, it's also just they didn't include the Irish and there's no Jewish, enclave either. And I'm sitting there like, oh no, I'm like embarrassed. I'm embarrassed on behalf of the Ellis Islanders to like be participating in this, okay? Because the real story, Chris, is that what did you think assimilation was? Vibes, essays? Assimilation means that you no longer get an ethnic enclave. Okay. There's no German enclave on this. There's no Dutch enclave on this. You're just a New Yorker now. Okay. And I sense that there's some like, I don't know, feeling of like regret or nostalgia for a simpler time. But isn't this what this was always about?
2: Yeah. And so, of course, like, and there's an amazing MS Now headline. MS Now, the old MSNBC, wrote an article titled "How MAGA Cynically Created a Moral Panic About Zoran Mamdani and Italian Americans." It goes after me by name, but then it also notes that there was a hint of ironic detachment in Rufo's enraged tweets. And so, is this identity politics for Italians? No, because we can celebrate it for what it is. We can have that sense of play, ironic detachment. I think Little Italy is still valuable as a symbol of Italian Americans, but it's done in a way that, again, I don't think should be mobilized as your entire identity. I don't think it should be held above your identity as an American. And yes, of course, we can see that assimilation does mean these neighborhoods kind of evaporate over time. And, you know, I grew up going to the kind of equivalent of Little Italy in San Francisco as a kid. And so as a kid, my dad would drive me out there. He would see his buddies. We would get the pink Italian sports page. We would drink espresso. We'd go to our favorite little restaurants. and it was all Italians. And, you know, that's kind of gone. It's gotten kind of Columbus Street Italian enclave has gotten smaller over time. I still think it's valuable. And to me, this is just like a very funny situation. And
1: it is.
2: You know, we can kind of play, and that's how I think people should think about their identities as kind of hyphenated Americans. You should be proud of them. You should have this kind of fun ethnic rivalries. But ultimately, you know, you should not put your ethnic identity above the national identity. And if you want to do that, you should really go back to where you came from.
1: Well, you should go back is actually the answer. Like if you, you know, I'm looking at this map, okay? There's three little Guyana. Why are there three little Guyanas? Like there's a little Yemen, there's a little Palestine, a little Pakistan, a little Senegal. And it's like, I don't know, man. Maybe just the regular Senegal is fine for you. The regular Guyana is fine. Like, what are we? I have to say, like, the whole concept of this, I find rather unseemly. Okay. And I get that there are these like immigrant communities in New York and it has always been thus. And so this is just a kind of Americanness of its own. But at the same time, I think, you know, what this demonstrates to me is I do think we are in some sense losing our will and even the.

0: Chris or whatever, Joe. And Joe, you know, and Moisha and Dovey became Dave, okay? And that's it. You just kind of become an American. And I worry that this kind of celebration of all of these ethnic differences, it's kind of thumb in the eye, I think is a bad sign, okay? I got to just say.
1: It is. So, look, identity is a nested phenomenon. So you have multiple identities that are kind of nested in one another. You have to know kind of what the hierarchy looks like, and your country has to have a very clean process and, look, coercive process of assimilation. And so when my father came to the United States, he went to the Catholic school in Philadelphia. And, you know, if you were caught speaking Italian at the school and all the students were Italian, the nun would come and beat you with a ruler saying, yeah. Nope, you're not there anymore. You're here. And yep. My job as a leader in the Italian American Catholic community is to get you ready by the time you finish school to be an American.
0: Yep.
1: And we don't have that anymore. And so I don't think that these are, you know, the argument from the left is like, well, we had the first wave, the Anglos, the Dutch, you know, the French, the Swedish, then the second wave, the Ellis Islanders. Now it's the third wave everywhere else. That key difference, there's no imperative to assimilate. And in fact, someone like Zoran Mamdani, has the kind of reverse assimilation, which he says the United States needs to assimilate to us.
0: Yep.
1: And so that to me is the thing that's dangerous. And so while ultimately we have fun with the Little Italy, kind of snafu, we remember the real success of Little Italy was actually getting out of Little Italy. That's the direction of how things need to go.
0: Agree.
1: All right, sir. Any closing thoughts? Anything else that you're looking at this week?
0: No, it's summer, man. It's midsummer. Things are slow. People should get outside. You know, go outside, enjoy the outdoors before all the data centers take over. Okay, it's my suggestion.
1: Yeah, go outside, get the fresh air, and feel the humming vibrations of all the beautiful anthropic centers.
0: That's right.
1: All right. Well, we will see you next week.
0: All right, Chris. Take care, man. All right. Bye.
2: The American public sent Donald J. Trump back to 1600 Pennsylvania Avenue specifically to confront the issues of foreign influence, election integrity, and now he delivers a speech last Thursday night covering exactly this, and that the intelligence community actually withheld this information from him, and now the media is refusing to cover it. And so we will go over some of the major bombshells from these documents, why it is that the media is refusing to cover it, why the foreign influence crowd, all those influencers, perhaps more curiously, are refusing to cover it, why these countries like China would even bother with elections in the first place. You know, Instagram assures me they don't even freaking matter, man. And why the left and China actually, shocker, have perfectly aligned interests pertaining to America. Then we discuss whether people actually have agency, as increasingly people have shifted from believing they can do things to believing that things just happen to them, which has fueled, I think, recreational conspiracy theorizing. And finally, the most insane video I've ever possibly seen. Some real throwback good old days content. Do stay tuned.

Hello there, ladies and gentlemen. Welcome to the John Doyle Show. We're back, just like I said, we'd be back to discuss exactly what I said we would discuss. So last Thursday night, 9 o'clock, prime time, President Trump addresses the nation pertaining to the security of our elections. The major broadcast networks wouldn't carry the speech. They just pushed it out to their digital feeds. The regular programming just kind of stayed on. Then he releases these documents. We've got hundreds of pages contained in four bundles. You've got intelligence assessments and investigative files spanning between January 2020 and just this past June. And his pitch is essentially to the American public saying, you know, no country can be great without fair and honest elections. You have to trust our processes. You have to trust your country. And right now, Americans are not feeling as though they can actually do that. Then, to add fire to the flames, the press spends the subsequent 48 hours telling you there's nothing in these files, nothing to see, move along. 2 days they do this. You know, that's a lot of energy to spend on nothing, right? Four bundles. You've got one pertaining to the vulnerability.

0: abilities in the election system, you know, pertaining to electronic voting, ballot counting systems, things of this nature. 2, China's acquisition of American voter data. 3, a buried voter registration fraud investigation in my home state of Michigan. 4, non-citizens on state voter rolls. Very important. You know, I remember literally being in downtown Detroit outside of the Cobo Center. I think they've since renamed it. Watching them put up the infamous pizza boxes so we couldn't see what they were doing in there. So underneath all of this, you know, why this speech is being delivered. Obviously, we understand that these files are now being brought to light. President Trump is now aware of these things. Within the files themselves, instructions and correspondences from the intelligence operatives where they discuss literally trying to withhold this stuff specifically from President Trump. But the reason behind all of this is, of course, pointing at a single piece of legislation, the SAVE Act, right? The Save America Act. We need voter ID. We need proof of citizenship. That's the bill. That's the whole point of all of this, and it is stuck. You know, Majority Leader Thune has said flatly more than once that it doesn't have the votes it needs in the Senate. And if you watched the video from a week ago, you know one of the guys who is supposed to muscle that agenda through the Senate, Lindsey Graham, he is gone now. You know, the math basically got harder in the last week. So Trump does what Trump does. And if you can't move the bill through the front door, you're going to have to try to maybe make the case to the country more directly, to the base more directly. So he orders the Justice Department to investigate, directs Homeland Security to tell the states to clean up their voter rolls, and he puts all the evidence out on the table to the extent that people want to engage with it. So you've got election fraud, you've got foreign interference, the deep state covering up investigations, lying literally to the president about the severity of the problem. And Americans, I don't think, understand exactly, you know, we're very sensitive about our data, understand exactly what was kind of going on here. The big thing is that China has a file on you. That's kind of the smoking gun here. The administration is saying that the documents show, starting during 2020, that whole election cycle, China was carrying out what they're calling the largest compromise of election data in history. They acquired roughly 220 million Americans' voter files. So that's names, addresses, party affiliation, party registration, phone numbers, all of that, military status, whether you even vote. And the White House is saying that a faction within one of our own intelligence agencies, or rather the entire apparatus, knew about this, buried it, deliberately concealed it from the public and from the president himself, knowing that, of course, he would eventually make this public. Now, just kind of like digest that for a second, right? A hostile foreign superpower, maybe our single most strategic rival on the planet, they built a file, or built files rather, on essentially every registered voter in the United States. I don't get that is a national security problem, no matter what party you're affiliated with, who you voted for, whether you even vote. There is no version of, hey, a foreign intelligence service has your voter file. They have all of your data. They went out of their way to collect it. Clearly, they think that they can do something with it. There's no version of that summary that is like okay, that is like permissible, especially to people concerned about American politics, election integrity, the representation of the American people, foreign influence, all of that. And here's where the media thought they had their like gotcha to the extent that they even engaged with it. And I want you to pay close attention because they actually hand you the strongest part of the argument. So the line was essentially, this wasn't some sophisticated hack. A lot of this voter data is just available. You know, states sell it. The public portions of the rolls are commercially available. And all the declassified material describes a Chinese actor simply downloading voter information that was sitting on commercial websites in the United States. And so the anchors are like, see, no hack. No story. Okay, flip it around. That's not kind of the exonerating detail they think it is. That's kind of the scandal, is it not? Like, our voter data is so wide open that a foreign adversary can just acquire a file on 200 million Americans the same way you would buy, I don't know, a mailing list. That should probably alarm you more, not less. Moreover, the idea that they thought there was a reason for them to acquire this data. What then is the purpose? I mean, that's not exactly the story itself, right? There is a so contained within the story. And it actually gets worse anyway. One of the declassified FBI memos shows that in August of 2020, the Chinese government produced a significant number of fake U.S. driver's licenses and gave them to Chinese students and immigrants with the intention of having them vote for Joe Brandon. How did they do this? Remember complaining about TikTok? Turns out, yeah, kind of vindicated. They harvested the data of millions of American TikTok users, including their names, their addresses, to create these fake licenses. And this would allow for Chinese people in the U.S. to fraudulently vote, even in states that require voter ID. How many of these photo licenses did they make? It's estimated to be in the tens of thousands, which, I mean, that might seem like, you know, just a drop of water in the pool. Might not sound like a big number. You know, you're talking about elections where tens of millions of people are voting. Remember, though, remember how razor thin the margins are thanks to immigration? Joe Biden won Georgia. He won Arizona by 10,000 votes each, if that. he wins Wisconsin by, what, 20,000 votes? How much of that margin is influenced by foreign governments, Chinese agents illegally voting? Two, there's the file on Venezuela. Remember all of that drama? There's also a CIA document within this release about a real plot by the Maduro regime to digitally rig an election in a way that even an audit couldn't catch. And they did it through the same Smartmatic voting machines used in the 2020 election, which, of course, that company sues Fox News and Newsmax for defamation, making the same claims that now these declassified documents confirm are real, which is the idea that these machines could be used by foreign actors to deliberately subvert United States elections. I don't want to be precise because that is what makes us more credible than literally everyone else. The Venezuelan government had, according to the document, sustained interest and likely some capability to manipulate our elections. They did it at home first before moving abroad, of course, with this kind of scheme.
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0: And that brings us, of course, to the non-citizens, right? The people in this country who shouldn't exactly be here. The administration says a Homeland Security review flagged over 250,000 non-citizen registrations. That's 250,000 people across California, Pennsylvania, New Jersey, Nevada. That's just what we know about so far. Pennsylvania, how many votes did we win Pennsylvania by? Nevada, could we have won Nevada? What are those margins looking like? Could 250,000 people influence that? Probably, right? And here's the part that should raise some eyebrows. Several of those states refused to hand over their voter rolls at all. The Justice Department is now in court fighting for access to that information. Ask yourself why. If there's genuinely nothing to find, why fight this hard to stop people from looking? Nobody, not Homeland Security, not the states, not the fact checkers. Nobody can tell you with confidence how many ineligible names are on the rolls because the rolls are a mess and half the states won't let anyone check. And those illegal voters might just be the reason why failed Democrat politicians keep winning re-election in places like L.A. It's why they want the aliens here in the first place, why they want citizenship for their kids. It's all about voting, right? That is the argument for proof of citizenship pertaining specifically just to the illegals. You know, there's no number. We don't know. That's the uncertainty, right? You need clean, auditable voter rolls. That shouldn't be some kind of partisan request. You know, Democrats in 2019, Kamala Harris in 2019, when people were talking about, you know, Russian interference in the election, Kamala Harris had a tweet talking about this is why we need paper ballots. The digital machines, as opposed to non-digital machines, are too susceptible to, you know, election interference or something. Elections are the process by which the people in power maintain legitimacy, which is actually important if you're going to have power. You need some kind of process by which the people feel as though your governing is legitimate, be that you're ordained by God, perhaps in a better time, or people vote and so you have consent of the governed, right? This is how things function in the West. And so that's kind of what's going on here. That's why elections are sort of a religious ritual for many on the left who worship democracy, right? Like you step back from the documents, because obviously, this isn't just about the documents or whatever. This is about how elections actually get run, who benefits from the process of elections themselves. Like, think about the kind of practices that we've objected to for years, right? The mass mail-in ballots, right? Sent out by the millions, ballot harvesting, where you've got third parties collecting and returning sacks of other people's ballots, which is the real red pill too with like the black vote. I mean, that was the original ballot harvesting operation, which we'll discuss perhaps at a later time at length, how in these inner cities you've got like local precincts turning out artificially the black vote from a people who famously do not really turn out for much. According to data, these are not my beliefs, but this is like kind of how it works, right? To then counting ballots that arrive after election day, same day registration, automatic registration. You've got counts that go on for weeks, 2 weeks, even longer in many cases. Why is that going on? Why is that going on in the United States of America, especially when it didn't used to go on in the United States of America? So here's the thing with that. Every one of those measures individually widens the gap between a vote and a verified eligible voter. Every safeguard you remove in the name of convenience or democracy, all of that expanding access, removing controls, it's all one and the same. All of that is to diminish the actual ability of Americans to meaningfully represent their political interests. Look at California, for example. You know, Trump hammered California for taking weeks to count its primary in June. California mysteriously was able to count almost all of its ballots in one day until it loosened mail-in voting laws because of the COVID lockdowns. Now, the most technologically advanced nation in the world, the most innovative nation in the world, can't even count its votes on an election night. Smaller democracies manage just fine. More democratic nations manage just fine. Australia, they use the same ranked choice voting that Alaska and Maine have implemented, but, you know, it can take up to a month to determine who's won in Alaska, I guess. But Australia knows the composition of their 150-seat parliament within, like, what, hours of the polls closing? So what is that? Why? Slower counts? I don't know, maybe possible fraud, maybe that, maybe like lack of opacity, maybe just like incompetence. And over time, when you have this kind of stuff, it's corrosive to trust. It's corrosive to faith that the American public holds in their institutions, which is bad. That's why Trump is saying, you know, you can't actually have a country without this kind of faith in systems. That's actually true. And here's the kind of like structural component. And this is the one I want you to really focus on. The language, the rules being loosened, more mail-in voting, longer windows, easier registration, all of that is called what? expanding democracy, our democracy. Democracy is good. Anything we do in service of expanding democracy is good. So that means when laws get, I don't know, better, laws get tightened in the form of voter ID, proof of citizenship, deadlines, all of that is now called voter suppression, because literally what you are doing is suppressing votes. Not eligible votes from people who should be voting, just votes in general. Votes equal democracy, democracy equal good, therefore anything else equal bad, right? So both sides claim to be concerned about the voting process. One side is concerned about making sure Americans are voting. The other side is worshiping the process for the process itself, which exists to, I don't know, enfranchise the lower common denominators and essentially ensure permanent Democrat hegemony, right? So it's like different moral labels assigned entirely based on which direction it's moving, which means the ratchet's only ever going to turn one way. You only ever loosen, you never tighten, and then over time, whoever controls the rules is actually going to shape the outcomes. That's why election administration itself is the battlefield. You know, we discussed this 2 years ago. We've got immigration. We have to fix that. We have to fix the election system because it's the votes that decide, right? The votes decide who governs, and the votes are decided by who rules. And so while we rule to the extent that we do, we have to tighten up the votes, which means literally, so reasonable, only Americans should be voting. Isn't that crazy that that is even a thing that we are now having a dialogue about, which of course exists because there's a critical mass in the country who aren't Americans, but who would still like to be voting. And so here we are. And let's examine, too, what the left is saying about this. You know, the counter case is that mail voting, early voting, it genuinely does raise legitimate turnout. Courts have repeatedly upheld these practices. The problem is that loosening ballot restrictions creates greater space for fraud to even operate in. Like prior to the great COVID voting reforms of 2020, you actually had to like basically always show up in person if you wanted to vote. Polls in virtually all of the states open at like 6 a.m. and close sometime in the evening. You're telling me it's too much to ask for people to show up during that like 12, 16 hour window, take 10 minutes to fill out the ballot, you know, where then you can actually scrutinize the count and you can actually go through it, make sure there's no election fraud. One might even take it further and say people who can't make that time in that window to go vote, maybe that, you know, to the extent that they even care about the country, if it's not being reflected that way, maybe they shouldn't be voting in the first place. Moreover, if illegal aliens, Chinese nationals, dead people, if these people are, yes, I'm putting parentheses on all of those categories of person. If these people are voting in large enough numbers to swing entire races, is that not its own form of voter suppression because you're suppressing the voices of actual Americans? That is why we need the SAVE Act. That is an attempt to turn the ratchet in the other direction for once in our lifetimes, requiring ID. If that can be circumvented, okay, requiring proof of citizenship. That can be circumvented. At least having the conversation that only Americans should be voting, at least balancing it, at least not having a ratchet, but perhaps more of a pendulum, right? This is overdue. This is a overdue baseline correction to something which, again, grants all legitimacy to our elections and to who governs in this country. And actually, who governs in this country does kind of matter. A lot of people tell me it doesn't matter and we should just sit on our hands and wait for a collapse. Because it's like, yeah, you know, why would they do this, right? Why does China even care? Why spend the time as an intelligence unit of the state just harvesting voter files, downloading voter files, contributing to riots, issuing fake IDs? Why does the results of the election even matter? Why do elections even matter, man? It's all the same, man. Right. Okay. The reason they do this is because China wants the left to win and they want you, American, to lose. It's that simple. Document after document show that the Chinese fear Donald Trump because he confronts them in every meaningful way, every way that matters. Donald Trump, for better or worse, has been bitching about China and wanting to confront them for like 40 years. Nobody else has done this, nor would they. Obama didn't do anything to stop their intellectual property theft, identity theft, unfair trade practices, and so on. Brandon obviously didn't use the auto pen, much less lift a finger to confront them in any way. They were literally laughing at him. Do you remember that? They were literally laughing at us. So, yeah, they want the Democrats to win. They want to exert influence in elections. And according to the files, they literally contributed to the flame stoking of the race riots in 2020. They give money to NGOs funneling migrants into the country. All of this to put pressure on the incumbent administration, at the time being that of Donald Trump. Why? Why do they care so much about elections? Have they not seen the Instagram reels from people whose surname displays zero results in the Civil War Veterans Database telling me that elections don't matter and that I shouldn't vote because then everything will collapse and then we win?
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0: Okay, let us illuminate the people. The Chinese have an explicit geopolitical interest in the hegemony of the Democrat Party in American politics. It was libtard thinking that empowered their rise in the first place. It was libtard thinking that said, hey, if we trade with them, then they're eventually going to embrace our freaking values. Didn't work out so well, did it? Libtard thinking is also, of course, anti-American, which is to say, if the libtard has his way, he will maneuver deliberately to reduce American standing and influence on the world stage. And if he's a true believer, he does this because he's a communist. He doesn't believe that America and the West should even have more influence over the third world and that we must destroy all freaking power imbalances between countries. This is, of course, essentially globalism. They call this, what do they call this? Multipolarity, right? We need a multipolar world order. The left loves this. And so, of course, having ventured through an unlocked door, our retarded little brother, the retard right, now loves it too. It's the idea that America is no longer, it's inevitable, we're no longer the sole superpower. We must, therefore, cooperate with China and Russia. And naturally, this idea originates, I believe, with the Russian philosopher Alexander Dugin, often called Putin's brain, right? He wrote the book Foundations of Geopolitics, which I think was once required reading, actually, for students at the Russian Military Senior Staff College. You've probably seen this old communist grandpa on some retard stream, some other moron promoting his work. How convenient and self-serving for one of America's rivals to promote this idea that actually we've done the math and America needs to lower her expectations. I am very proud of myself, frankly, a little bit of a victory lap for passing that IQ test. I remember like 7 years ago, I had very serious and smart people telling me, I have to read very serious and smart book, The Fourth Political Theory, because this guy is like freaking super smart. And I was just kind of like, I don't know about that. Now, whatever you personally think of that worldview, just please notice something, my little noticer. All of these instincts are lining up, right? It almost perfectly lines up with what Beijing wants in the first place. China spends 30 years arguing for exactly that, right? We need a world where the United States steps back and makes room. Now, whether that's a deliberate action by a communist who believes in freaking global kumbaya, or just a byproduct of incompetent governance weakening America, the Democrat Party is the vehicle to achieve that outcome. It is good for China when America is weaker, more diverse, more divided, less confident in itself, and so on. So that's an obvious alignment of interests, right? Because the left is doing the same thing. It is bad for China, conversely, when America is putting itself first, which is to say, when it is becoming increasingly right-wing, more right-wing than it's been in a century. Speaking of America first, America only, I have to ask, where's the foreign influence crowd? I didn't think I'd even have to show up to work today. Where are my based keyboard warriors? My real warriors. Everybody and their mothers talking about foreign influence in American politics. Holman, it's got to stop. They never stop talking about it. And of course, they're talking about Israel. They're talking about the pro-Israel lobby in Washington. And it's like, yeah, so true. Kind of strange that we have a lobby trying to intimidate American congressmen into aligning with foreign interests, albeit increasingly unsuccessfully. Yeah, that's worth watching, worth policing, maybe even worth being loud about, at least on occasion. I don't know if I'd make it my whole brand per se, but I'm also a bit biased since I don't place the approval of Pakistanis on my personal hierarchy of needs. But okay, here's my question then. We now have a foreign government, an actual authoritarian rival, credibly accused of acquiring data on hundreds of millions of American voters, manipulating our elections for their own gain. And it would just so happen that the results of that election in 2020 served the interests of the Chinese as America became weaker, poorer, more diverse, overwhelmed with illegal migrants, all of the things you claim to oppose. Yet that whole crowd, that whole foreign influence, that whole crowd, quiet as a church mouse, nothing to say, not a thing to say, not even a tweet. So it's not that they're actually America first, America only, or whatever. They're just anti-Israel, but ultimately they're too cowardly to just say that. And so they have to gaslight and pretend that, no, it's just about, we just care so much about American sovereignty. Okay. This should have been a layup then, shouldn't it? Their editorial position on this story is literally identical to the editorial position of the mainstream media, which is don't talk about it. They're quiet. The media is quiet. The feds suppress it. Thus, they're quiet. Very interesting how all of these things are aligning. So either foreign interference in our elections genuinely matters, in which case China manufacturing fake IDs to vote in our elections should be the biggest story of the year and you should be screaming about it, or that principle was never really your guiding principle. You don't actually get to have it both ways. You don't get to treat foreign influence as the gravest threat to the Republic on Monday when Lindsey Graham dies and lose all interest in it literally the same week on Thursday when a foreign power, a quite significant foreign power actually, now the one that we're talking about, now it's inconvenient to you, right? And that's all it is. It is inconvenient to the success of the left to talk about this story. That happens to be the political side they'd rather see win. And so they are selective with their attention. And selective attention tells you a lot about what someone's actual priority is. Usually it shows that it's not the principle they actually claim. The retard right, for example, they constantly inveigh about Israeli influence. What else do they do? What is the ultimate, like, so what with what they're saying? What is their prescription for how to move forward? Attack Trump? Attack Trump's biggest supporters and allies? Do not vote for Republicans? In other words, behave identically to a leftist. Lie constantly. Lie that this isn't being done. Lie that that's not being done. Lie about deportations. Lie about everything. The purpose of a system is what it does. They don't care about Chinese election influence for the same reason they keep lying about Trump. They want Democrats to win. Oh, no, they don't. Put it this way. If they did, how would their behavior be any different? It's that simple. So, yeah, you're a liar. You suck. I basically hate you. You can't endlessly complain about AIPAC lobbying and then not care about the Chinese literally stealing Americans' voter information. America first. America first. Peter Thiel stealing data. J.D. Vance. Ah! Not a peep about China. Not a peep about China literally taking the data of 220 million Americans? Not even a tweet. The feds. Peter Thiel, J.D. Vance. What are the feds saying? The feds are saying, there's nothing to see here. Candace Owens, so true. Nice fed slop. Guy who had proof of election interference deliberately withheld from him by the feds. Not sure why you're talking about China. We the people are trying to talk about foreign influence right now. This is not the behavior of people who are actually America first. All they're trying to do is help the left win and use language that you're familiar with and sympathetic to, foreign influence, America first, to convince you to join them in abandoning the only vehicle for actual progress we've had access to in our lifetimes. No, thank you. Not a fan. If you also are not a fan and you're finding this particularly difficult to cope with, I do have to tell you, consuming alcohol solved every problem your ancestors ever had. Now, in the Big 2-6, you have access to something pretty cool. And you're over here thinking, I've already had access to everything cool. What is even the point in continuing living? Great question. Flying Ace, that's the point. It doesn't just check the boxes, it rewrites the boxes. This is a blend of carefully aged bourbon selected, not because it's going to get you all excited over something stupid, but rather it's going to get you all excited over something not stupid, because what you're getting is a smooth, full-bodied sip with real character. 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It is fantastic. Go do this right now. In the meantime, we will be right back to discuss whether people even have agency because of a tweet I saw.

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4: So there's a video posted on Twitter by user Senex Official. With the caption, from venture capitalist at Peter Thiel's firm to vice president in 3 years. Sounds fishy? It's because it is. Now, granted, I did not actually watch that video. I simply vomited out a tweet, which people, I guess, liked a fair bit. But we will now watch the video and react together. Isn't that exciting?
5: James Donald Bowman. I mean, James David Hamill. Oh, I'm sorry, J.D. Vance. Which is what he goes by now after he published his book, Hillbilly Elegy. But how did a venture cap...
4: Okay, I'm okay. This is the beauty of reacting for the first time. I had heard people for years at this point saying, oh, why does J.D. Vance keep changing his name? I'm going to be honest. I thought that literally his name was like something else, like Paul, and then he just started going by J.D. I did not understand that when they say he keeps changing, they're literally just talking about him going like by, you know, that and J, whatever, John, Donald. I didn't even pay attention, honestly. I was too amused by this. And now he just goes to J.D. rather than, you know, his actual name. So I didn't understand that is sort of the caliber of, like, weird thing that we're engaging with. Please can... Also, dude, what is it, 2011? We're doing the Guy Fawkes bit. We're doing the mask bit. Still, please continue.
5: But let's become the vice president of the United States, the second most powerful position on the planet, in just 3 short years. If your answer was money and foreign influence, you were right. J.D. Vance, before he was an Ohio senator, worked for his mentor, Peter Thiel. And you might know Peter Thiel as the co-founder of Palantir Technologies, which has deep contracts with the Israeli military and intelligence agencies. Their AI-powered surveillance and targeting systems are actively being used by the IDF in Gaza and the West Bank.
4: And ICE Patriot, nobody actually knows what Palantir does. Palantir gives people the ability to process data they already have. So yeah, they're going to have contracts with a lot of different governments, including the American government. And again, we have plenty of big tech, plenty of data harvesting, plenty of that going on that serve left-wing causes. Not a peep from this guy who, curiously, I can't see. I want to see what's behind the mask, not because of the identity, but I just tell you what, the same reason I want to see what's behind the mask, that could be accomplished by you just showing me a little bit of what's under the sleeve. Let's see what kind of trick you have hiding up that sleeve, big guy. I think I can kind of tell this is a very kind of like brown-coated, third-world-coated. I am going to wear a suit because that is what very smart people do. I'm going to wear a mask with some kind of, like, Arabic headdress. This person is not American. I'm going to just go ahead and throw that out there. I would bet my reputation on that. I would bet money on that. Secondly, because they are not American, because they have no experience in kind of like, I don't know, a society that values excellence, this is very mysterious to them. I'll read you the tweet. I don't know if I want to watch the rest of the video. Maybe we have to. Maybe we feel like killing ourselves today. I don't know. I didn't watch it initially, but this is what I'm talking about, where it's like, you know, the guy's name is James David. Now it's James Donald. Pretty strange. What's he hiding? The guy's name was James Donald. Now it's JD. Pretty strange. Dude, rednecks used to call me JD because it's like John Doyle. And they're like, hey, JD, like this is not exactly alarming to me, which maybe it's anecdotal. But what I said in the tweet to kind of give you an idea to how the third world views epistemology, how they access information. I said, people without agency basically don't believe they can do anything. Things just happen to them. So when very good things keep happening to a particular person, it's evidence of a conspiracy rather than competent people just replicating success in different environments. Obviously, this resonates quite strongly with the third world mind. And as the American mind becomes increasingly polluted by the third world, it too, the abuelification of the discourse. It's absolutely true. I didn't really know this until I moved to Texas and started hanging around people in different backgrounds, especially people who are increasingly part of American demography. They don't know how anything works. They don't know how money works. They don't know how businesses work. They'll have these ideas in their mind about like things they'd like to do someday, but they don't actually have a plan to like make those happen. Very foreign to kind of the American mind, which, you know, for better or worse, American culture loves winners and hates losers. As long as you secure your fortune somehow, it can be in a great way or a stupid way. Like, the American mind will look at the story of the guy who made a fortune selling pet rocks and be like, so true, patriot, we salute you. We hate losers. And so it's like, yeah, I've got this brown guy who's like J.D. Vance. He went to Yale Law School. He was really successful. He got networked in with Peter Thiel. Now he's the vice president. I would look at this and I would say, okay, let's get into your information. Sure, let's review your evidence. I mean, you really hooked me with this whole James Donald to JD thing. That was a pretty big red flag. So let's definitely keep going into what you've got here. But also, I could view that and just basically be like, okay, the guy's obviously pretty smart, best-selling author, United States Marine, Yale Law School. Now he's working with Peter Thiel, becomes a senator, then becomes the vice president. Clearly, this is a guy who's just like competent, competent, competent, competent. And I think it's easier for people who come from countries which do not exactly value, much less demonstrate competence, to look at that and basically be like, oh, this is some kind of conspiracy theory where this guy's being drafted because he's going to do evil things. Because it kind of like, it provides a kind of self-righteousness where it's like, it's not that this guy could run my dad's upholstery shop better. It's not that this guy could run my dad's ethnic restaurant better because he's smarter. It's that we are just as smart and competent as him, but we are not evil. We are not evil. We believe in good things. We are not evil. This guy's evil. He's selling our soul and he's selling our data to Palantir. I say, give me a break. Anyway, let's continue. Let's hear what this guy has to say. He hooked us. He hooked us with the JD thing. Let's see what comes next.
5: J.D. Vance received $15 million in campaign donations by Peter Thiel in 2021 that helped him take a Senate seat in Ohio. Once in the Senate, J.D. Vance got right to work.
4: Patriots.
5: He pushed for massive increases in military spending, AI and tech deregulation, and government contracts that directly benefited Palantir, Peter Thiel's surveillance empire. Peter Thiel, realizing how useful in making...
4: Wouldn't like deregulation of anything benefit companies? Wouldn't deregulation of AI benefit every company? I'm sorry that Peter Thiel does it a little bit better. If you've read his book, which I doubt your literacy, but if you've read 0 to 1, what is his big argument in 0 to 1? He says that monopolies should be the default, or at least monopolies should be something to be aspired to. Monopolies are good because it means that a company is so good at what it does, there is no competition. Google is a monopoly, and they even go out of their way to waste money in different ventures specifically so they can fight antitrust laws and be like, we're not a monopoly. We do all this other stuff. They lose money on that simply so they can be so good at the thing that they are doing. So it's like, yeah, it benefits Palantir because there's less regulation, because they're more able to operate. Like, yeah, well, maybe they're really good at what they do. Maybe that's a problem for you because it happens to go against left-wing causes, because the people who run Palantir, the people who work at Palantir, keep talking about how much they hate communism. Sorry, I'm sympathetic to that language, actually. And two, Peter Thiel also put up money behind who? Behind Blake Masters. What is Blake Masters' big thing? No foreign entanglements. What is J.D. Vance's big thing? No foreign entanglements. J.D. Vance, remember, the articles are going around. All the Zionists are sharing these articles about how pissed off they are at J.D. Vance for trying to talk Trump out of the Iran war. So what's the meta here? Peter Thiel gets money from companies he does business with or governments he does business with because he owns Palantir. This includes America, includes Israel, whatever. But now J.D. Vance is the guy, his boy, who apparently he installed in the Senate, tried to install famously anti-interventionist Blake Masters into the Senate. Didn't work. How does this square? How does this make any sense? I don't think it does. But please, let's continue.
5: Own creation could be in politics began to aim higher, setting his sights next on the vice presidency. Although J.D. Vance had made comments about Donald Trump in the past, even calling him Hitler, they knew that a large contribution to Donald Trump's campaign would not only earn them Trump's forgiveness, but also the vice president's spot. The persistent rumors that Peter Thiel and his network offered Trump...
4: There was a list of three names that actually, which, you know, because I am not just a brown man making, like, anonymous content online, which, no disrespect to my brown mutuals on Twitter, Milk Truck Driver, we love you. There was a list of three names that Donald Trump used to decide who was going to be his vice presidential pick. One of those names was Charlie Kirk. Charlie Kirk aggressively lobbied for J.D. Vance to be the vice president because he knew where J.D. Vance is on these issues. The American public knows where J.D. Vance is on these issues. You are lying about him because you want engagement on social media about Palantir, about freaking conspiracy theory content. This is obviously just not true. You are taking these little data points, which appear to be suspicious absent context, and presenting them to your audience, which is already very... epistemologically third world, and expecting to find some kind of story here. J.D. Vance is not the vice president because Peter Thiel wanted him to be the vice president. J.D. Vance is the vice president, firstly, because the American public decided that this is the case, but he was put into that position for the public to decide this is the case because of Charlie Kirk and two other names, one of which is now unfortunately retarded, but please continue.
5: A large financial package, reportedly in the range of $50 to $100 million in campaign support and super PAC money, in exchange for Trump selecting J.D. Vance as his vice presidential running mate. And just like that, a man who had changed his name three times, who was a venture capitalist only 3 years prior, was now second in line for the presidency of the United States of America. The same man is now heading up peace negotiations between the United States and Iran, presenting himself as openly defined against Israel and portraying himself as a voice of reason in the White House. Many are supporting him.
4: Which clearly he has been because the Zionists are pissed off about it. I don't know. I don't understand what you're doing. Again, this is clearly leftist because the guy is using, you know, capitalist as an insult. He was a venture capitalist, Holmes. Isn't that kind of crazy? Also keeps repeating that he changed his name. This is something that would only excite the superstitions of someone who's third world. Maybe we'll get producer Blake to just do a quick ethnicity check on that account, see where it's based in. I'm guessing perhaps South Asia or something, but I just have no patience for this kind of stuff, dude. It's literally marketed toward the lower common denominators. And this is really the thing. Most people do not have agency. 99% of people do not have agency. And so they will view that story and think there's something fishy there. They will derive entertainment from it. This seems to be a guy who's just replicating success in different environments. I mean, you know my opinions on J.D. Vance. You know my opinions on Palantir. We've dedicated whole episodes to covering both of those topics. But as Vance becomes more clearly the guy for 2028, you're going to see more of this kind of content trying to excite those increasingly third world sensibilities, not just among third world people who live in America for whatever reason, but the American mind, like I said in my tweet, becoming increasingly polluted by that kind of third world discourse. Whereas 40 years ago, sorry, a guy going from James Donald to JD would not exactly be enough. But for the third world mind, it's the entire story. And then we can have pictures of this guy next to this guy and then this guy. Ooh, there's like a conspiracy, Holmes. I don't really think so. I don't think so. I like conspiracies when I know that they're true and they're hurting the left. You seem to like conspiracy theories when they are leftist by nature and hurting the right. So that's kind of the difference there. But anyway.
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4: I need a little bit of a palate cleanser. I need a palate cleanser from this third world slop content. Give me some ripe, top shelf, anti-SJW content. I just was in my bed doom scrolling this morning at like 7 o'clock. As the Patriot begins his morning. And I just saw this video and I sent it to Blake, and producer Blake decided that we had to cover it on the show, which is actually incredibly profound demonstration of good instincts. Look at this video I saw this morning.
9: Why do you let those kids get away with this? They are not supposed to be here.
10: If you don't lower your voice, I am going to put handcuffs on you and I'm going to take you to a Baker Act facility. You lower your voice.
9: Fucking try it.
10: Are you threatening me?
9: You're threatening me.
10: Are you threatening me?
9: I'm going to just...
10: Because I'm here right now to deal with
4: it. It appears to be a transsexual individual having a very public meltdown. This reminds me of the kind of like older Sovereign Citizen style content, which ironically a lot of trannies used to enjoy watching Sovereign Citizen content. One of my first ever ops, one of my first ever nemesis on the internet was a transsexual individual. I haven't checked in on them recently. Now I'm kind of scared to, you know, the life expectancy on these people tragically is not exactly reliable. But they used to like make videos of Sovereign Citizen people freaking out because they thought that they were like libertarians. So they thought it was an example of their political enemies freaking out. Now it seems that same temperament has itself become like transsexual. And you've seen, obviously, remember the video in like 2019 of the transsexual person at the GameStop? Like, it's ma'am. You're seeing this kind of temperament. These people are not exactly stable, as we know, but I want to see what ends up happening as this person continues to interact with the law enforcement official.
10: A stolen vehicle. I ain't got time to hear you screaming and yelling.
9: I don't have time to constantly be abused.
10: We'll get OPD down here then, because I gotta work this stolen vehicle.
9: What do you mean OPD?
10: Alpha 73. Can we get another unit to deal with Jay Lee here? He is having a breakdown.
9: Jay! Jay! Just say the right pronoun!
10: What'd you say?
11: 7351.
10: Get down on the ground right now.
9: No! Yeah, no!
10: You're about to get...
4: Dude, he's putting the officer in a self-defense situation. If I win the lottery, I want to go be a police officer, dude. Just getting to, like... I don't know, maybe my patience would expire very quickly, but I see these videos and I say, Lord, I see what you've done for others and I want the same for me, Lord. I am selfish in this way. I am envious in this way. Please put me in a self-defense situation against, like, some, like, you know, transsexual on a college campus, it appears. And I don't know. We'll try to get... Do we know, hold on, let's take a little bit of a Patriot sidebar. Do we know the context? Do we know even what is going on? It seems that the officer was there to respond to an instance of a stolen vehicle. Why did the transsexual insert theyself into the situation? And why are they now melting down? Hold on, let's do a little bit of Patriot investigation. So I guess as far as we can tell, the police officer just like showed up and just so happened to like intercept a public meltdown or something. I guess this person has an arrest record already. He's had a little bit of trouble with the law. I guess the point of this is just a little bit of a reminder that these people are not only unstable, not just like in the fun sense, like a sovereign citizen or like an epic SJW feminist. These people are extremely violent. They are being given cross-sex hormones, which their bodies are not very well able to process. So you're giving, for example, testosterone to women who are already maladjusted. They become mass shooters. You give estrogen to already emotionally stable, unstable men. They become, I don't know, freaks. They become public meltdown subjects. I know it's fun to like watch these videos and be like, LOL, these people are crazy. Just a reminder that if we don't get this kind of situation under control, these are going to be the people who take up arms against normal conservatives, just as they have been in the past, be those would-be conservatives at young Christian school children, archpatriots like Charlie Kirk. I don't know if you guys watched the Turkey Tom breakdown of that whole story. I've never been a Turkey Tom fan. I know the name. I'm familiar better actually with the sandwich at Jimmy John's. That's been like my go-to since I was 8. The number 4 instant classic. But I watched the Turkey Tom videos because somebody recommended them to me. Apparently, the story was essentially like Tyler Robinson is like this like incel gamer, and he has a close friend who's like becomes gay and kind of like then becomes trans and like grooms him into it. And Tyler essentially like epically white knights after being otherwise like apolitical for most of his life, going into the 2024 election, decides he wants to take out Charlie Kirk. I actually believe now, if you want, and there's a ton of weird stuff too with, you know, the day that came out, or rather the day the assassination occurred, there was really like unsettling stuff going on in these Discord servers where people were saying that something was going to happen that day, and they were posting links to songs that had been published on these music sharing websites called Charlie Kirk Dead at 31. I'm not saying there's a conspiracy, but that would be where I would be looking if I had a real appetite for kind of what really went on that day. I certainly wouldn't be looking at exploding microphones or Egyptian aircraft or things like that. I'd probably be looking at the people who are openly celebrating this, being like, okay, what's going on there? And then I'd dig a little bit deeper and find a lot of weird stuff that went on that day. And also, the big thing, too, which Turkey Tom doesn't say, but it became apparent to me when I was watching the video, the text messages between Tyler Robinson and his, like, transsexual boyfriend, people are right when they're saying those text messages are really weird. It doesn't seem to be how normal people speak. But when I read those text messages, it doesn't appear that it was written by, like, the feds. It appears actually to be written in a way that would

0: the true fall guy, the true patsy, the true taking one for the team. So my little harem of trannies that I have to protect are like freaking okay and protected from Charlie Kirk speaking into a microphone. That's something I really wouldn't be surprised by. So yeah, little palate cleanser. Remember, these people are real. They exist in very significant capacity. But the thing really to take away isn't just the insanity of the left. It's that these are the people who are the most biologically and spiritually maladjusted. These are the people who are being rhetorically lockpicked by the media to go against you violently. And insofar as we can't deal with the media that's inciting this, the doctors that are prescribing these hormones, the tech communities that these people are dwelling on, social media communities, these people are going to be like sleeper cells on standby to declare war against conservatives the second anybody gives the green flag. So that is a very real immediate threat that we're going to have to face. We have to deal with the immigration problem. We have to deal with the election problem. And we have to deal with the media problem and the problem downstream from that, which is the militants they have groomed on standby. We can't ignore a single one of those pillars. If we have two, but not one, that one's going to come back to bite us in the ass in a very real way. You need a multi-front war against every avenue the left has to secure power against us, hold power against us, and pick off any opposition to their agenda. That is what we're up against. So if you have thoughts on that, let me know in the comments. Let me know on Apple. Let me know on Spotify or wherever it is that you get your podcast. In the meantime, we will be back here in 2 days' time to continue our ongoing discussion about everything important in the world. I do thank you for watching. I hope God blesses you and your family and America. Why not? Hell of a run. Let's keep it going. Anyway, yes, we will see you back here in 2 days.
1: All right, welcome back to a brand new episode of The Liz Wheeler Show. Listen, the magnitude of what has happened cannot be overstated. And I don't say this to exaggerate. I don't say this to sound hyperbolic. I don't say this to be clickbaity. I say this because it's true. There is a reason that the mainstream media has utterly refused to cover this. This is the first time in history that this has happened. If you or someone you know or someone you love has ever had your social media censored, especially during COVID, this is for you. The federal government has essentially admitted for the very first time to colluding with big tech companies, Twitter and Facebook, to censor us during COVID. And they've not only admitted guilt formally in a court of law, they have paid one man who was dubbed the most censored man on the internet six figures to compensate for this collusion with big tech to violate his First Amendment right to free speech in order to silence him because they didn't like him telling the truth about the COVID vaccine. He is Alex Berenson, now much richer. Alex, hi. How are you? How much did they pay you in that settlement?
2: $150,000.
1: No kidding.
2: No kidding. And, you know, listen, these suits are not cheap to prosecute. I mean, to go after. And so a significant amount of that money is probably going to put right back in as I continue to litigate against two very senior people at Pfizer for their role in what they did to me in 2021 in censoring me and forcing Twitter to bounce me.
1: Okay. So talk to me about that because before we get to that, this settlement, and you can correct me if I'm wrong here, this is one of the first times that there's ever been an admission of guilt that accompanied a settlement. Usually, and I think a lot of people with us today are familiar with like the vaccine compensation courts that'll give people settlements, but like without an admission of guilt. You actually got an admission of guilt, right?
2: So, I mean, you know, I think the government would say it's not an admission of guilt. They would say it's an admission of behavior that they applied, quote unquote, substantial coercive pressure to Twitter to deplatform me. But, you know, that's
1: an admission of guilt.
2: That was enough for me to settle. Had I not gotten that, I would not have settled because it was really important to me to get that in writing, both for the historical record and for the future lawsuit against, or the ongoing lawsuit against Pfizer. And you know, honestly,

0: in a different world, in a world where the legacy media was less biased in favor of Democrats, this would have been, this whole suit, and particularly the settlement, would have been a big deal, right?
1: Yeah.
0: Because
1: oh, yeah.
0: whether you like or not what I said about the vaccines, the mRNAs, the COVID vaccines in 2021, it's crystal clear from the evidence that I presented, that James Lawrence, my lawyer, was excellent, and I presented in this lawsuit, that the government, that the Biden administration did lean on Twitter to ban me. And, you know, starting in April 2021, when they had a meeting with Twitter at the White House, and Twitter said, we're not going to ban him right now, but we're going to apply more, another review to his account. Mm. Now, because that in and of itself, by the way, is a First Amendment violation, because they're encouraging Twitter to do something related to my speech that it wouldn't otherwise have done.
1: And this came directly from people at the White House, at a meeting at the White House?
0: Directly from people at the White House.
1: Who was so, that? Do you know?
0: It was Andrew Slavitt. Who is the senior director for senior advisor for COVID response was his title. And mm-hmm. a guy named Rob Flaherty, who was the White House director of digital strategy, who went on to become the mm-hmm. Biden campaign's deputy director. So these were very senior officials.
1: And they brought Twitter, like, paint this picture. They brought Twitter to the White House specifically to talk about you, not just like COVID disinformation.
0: It was both. It was what are we going to do about this, guys? We've got to get the whole society on board, you know, Facebook, you. YouTube, you're all enabling these people to speak, and mm-hmm. they're speaking out against the vaccines, and we think that's wrong. And more than that, you owe us. You know, we have Section 230 that protects you from lawsuits. That's very good for you. That's a federal law. You wouldn't want us to take that away, would you? I mean, that was said separately.
1: So they actually threatened to take Section 230 away if they didn't do something about you?
0: In July, that's sort of jumping ahead. In July, the Biden administration did openly speak about that. I don't think it was spoken of as far as we know.
1: I'm not sure that I knew that part.
0: Yep. It's true. In April, it was it was let's talk about this. And then according to Twitter's own notes of the meeting, Andrew Slavitt, quote unquote, asked a really hard question about why I was allowed on the platform.
1: And you by name, like Alex Berenson, why is he allowed on the platform?
0: Yes, which to Whoa. Me, the analogy is when a cop pulls you over and says, can you step out of your car for me? Now, you may, if you're a constitutional lawyer, know that you're able to say no to that and stand up and argue about probable cause, but 99.9% of people are going to do what the cop says. It's an order framed as a question.
1: Yeah.
0: So, you know, Twitter did stand up and they did say he's not breaking our rules right now.
1: And this was Twitter under Jack Dorsey.
0: Twitter under Jack Dorsey. Yes. Okay. He was kind of on the way out. Had he stayed and been more powerful, I think possibly the Twitter would have fought harder for me, but mm-hmm. he was on the way out. But there was still a little bit of that free speech gene in Twitter, which mm-hmm. was being replaced by, you know, what Elon used to call the woke mind virus.
1: Right. And so, I mean, that happened during COVID. Like
0: was happening before COVID, but COVID certainly accelerated.
1: Yeah. Yeah.
0: So in a reasonable world, everything about this lawsuit would have gotten a lot of attention from places like the New York Times mm-hmm. because, and you know, I use this analogy on my Substack when I wrote about the settlement last week on Unreported Truths. I said, look, if the Trump administration and, you know, a weapons manufacturer were conspiring to get a journalist kicked off Twitter because he was reporting about problems with the F-35 or whatever, that would be a national scandal. Okay. Mm-hmm. The Washington Post, the New York Times, the Wall Street Journal, NBC, they'd all be reporting about that. Okay. That is exactly analogous to what happened here. But because it was about my questioning the mRNAs, these places, since they can't defend it, they did what they do when they can't defend something or attack me on it. They just ignored it.
1: I am so obsessed with all of my Cozy Earth stuff. 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
1: Okay, so what was the linchpin of, like, what piece of evidence was the linchpin in proving that they conspired? Because the question, I agree with you. Like, obviously, any sensible person is going to look at that question, like, why is Alex Berenstain still allowed on your platform? And they're going to realize that it's kind of like implicit pressure. Is that enough that the judge was like, yeah, we're not stupid, this is implicit pressure, or did it continue?
0: So really, what happened, fortunately for me, is normally you have to get discovery, right? Or you have to get past what's called in a federal lawsuit. And federal lawsuits are really hard. They're really hard, not just to win, but just to even move forward. Because the Supreme Court a few years ago, they tightened the rules on this. And they basically said, before you can move ahead of a motion to dismiss and get discovery. And discovery is when you have the power of the court behind you, so you can make the other side turn over documents that are relative to your case. And you can make those people involved depose them, answer questions under oath. Okay. So, but those are things that federal courts don't like to do. They don't like to feel like they're being used for fishing expeditions. So you have to have you've got to have a pretty good complaint before you survive this motion to dismiss and get to discovery. Fortunately for me, I had this previous lawsuit with Twitter that Twitter had settled with me in 2022 because my case was strong about them banning me.
1: And I don't think I remember that.
0: Yeah. See, this is all, there's a lot of history here now, and I don't want to,
1: No, this is interesting. I want to hear it.
0: Okay. So in late 2021, just months after Twitter banned me, I sued Twitter and I say, you shouldn't have banned me. And everyone says, oh, this is stupid. This lawsuit can't go anywhere. Twitter has absolute authority to kick people off its platform, Section 230. And by the way, I have to sue in San Francisco because that's what Twitter's terms of service say. Fortunately, I got a really good, thoughtful judge named William Alsup, who was a Clinton appointee, by the way, not a Republican judge, but was willing to look at the facts of my case and say, you know what? This guy has a lot of evidence that Twitter was encouraging him. And Twitter set up a very complicated, what's called the five strike policy. And he didn't really violate that. And so Twitter broke its terms of service with him. That was in April 2020.
1: Oh, interesting. It wasn't that the judge said that Twitter didn't have a right to kick people off their platform. Cause like theoretically they do. It was that they said that they applied unfair standards to you based on their terms of service. So there would have been no way for you to know that what you said would have caused you to be kicked off.
0: The analogy he used, which I thought was really good, was suppose you signed a lease with a landlord and the lease says, if you don't pay the rent by the day it's due, I can evict you the next day. Okay. Mm-hmm. But for 6 months, you're late. And each time you tell him you're late and he says, that's fine. And then the seventh month, you're one day late and he just changes the locks. Okay. Even though the terms said one thing, Twitter's behavior over a long period led me to reasonably believe that it had changed its terms and that, in fact, it had changed its terms. And so it was now violating what were essentially its updated terms.
1: Yeah. And I remember all the strikes you got. I remember the different, I remember waging the campaigns on X, like bring Alex Berenson back and, creating all this noise so that the corporate Twitter would be pressured to bring you back.
0: Yes. So, so this judge said, look, essentially Section 230 does not apply here because this guy's contract with Twitter was changed effectively and in reality. Okay. Okay. So then Twitter settles with me. They give me some documents. Then Elon buys Twitter. So before Elon bought Twitter, they settled. Okay. This is not Elon doing me a favor. They settle with me. They put me back on. They gave me some documents. Elon then settles or Elon buys Twitter. He does the Twitter files. Yeah. I get more documents. Mm-hmm. Then, in 2024, Elon gives me still more documents. Then, he opens the vaults and he does what's essentially discovery of Twitter's own files. Then the House Weaponization Subcommittee gets documents mostly from Facebook, but from other places too. So I have all this stuff in my big complaint against the federal government that under normal circumstances I would never have had. Okay, so it's a much better pled complaint than these things normally are.
1: Than just the original like White House meeting where they were like, why is Alex still on the platform? So what was in those documents? Like, what did you find?
0: Just there was that. Then there were emails from Andrew Slavitt after he, technically he left the White House, but he was still in touch, basically, as he put it, on a daily basis with the White House, kind of like working for them, even though technically he was outside because he had one of these special appointments where you're only allowed to be in the government for 130 days, yeah. But he from my point of view, from our pleading point of view, he functioned as a state, what's called a state actor the whole time.
1: Yeah.
0: And then you see him. And by the way, he is talking throughout this period to a senior Twitter lobbyist who covered the White House. And we got the documents from Twitter's point of view where they don't want anybody they don't want the White House to be coming at them, right? They see the White House, they see Joe Biden himself is attacking Facebook, and they very much don't want that. They're smaller than Facebook. They're not as powerful or as rich as Facebook or profitable. They don't want this to be tarred this way, and they'll do almost anything to avoid it. And that ultimately included kicking me off. And then you see Scott Gottlieb, who was the FDA director under Trump 1, who is a real creature of Washington, who, you know, he's got an MD, but he's never really practiced medicine. And now he serves on the board of Pfizer. Mm-hmm. He was serving on the board of Pfizer in 2021. And he comes to Twitter and also pushes to get
1: for you specifically.
0: Me specifically. Yes. He and Slavitt.
1: That's what gets me. I mean, it is. Don't get me wrong. Like, we've all been censored for stuff that we said during COVID and thereafter, or even stuff that we said, you know, about transgender or January 6th. Like, those were kind of the three big things that you would get kicked off of Twitter. And it was a lot of us got, you know, strikes or banned or whatever, silenced for that stuff. But to hear these people say your name specifically, like, that really gets me.
0: So, I mean, I think that they viewed me as somebody they couldn't just say was a conspiracy theorist. And they really didn't like it.
1: Yeah, because you weren't like a Trump Republican.
0: Yeah, exactly. Exactly. And I was going in the documents and saying, look, you know, this actually doesn't look very good from Pfizer's own document. This actually doesn't look very good from the Israeli Ministry of Health. You know, this actually doesn't look very good from Sweden. And so ultimately, that's what they hated. It was easy when it was like, oh, the vaccine is making a quarter stick to my arm or whatever. Like that's something, you know, they liked that because it just, they thought it made people look stupid.
1: Right.
0: But I was arguing stuff that they couldn't just dismiss.
1: Yeah. So, and yeah, I think the Trump Republican thing, like was critical too. So when we first connected, right, which was during COVID, you know, I'm like a very outspoken conservative. I remember, you know, reading, comparing notes with you on research studies. We were sending each other the studies we were finding because I was one of the only shows at the time on cable news that was covering like the sciencey stuff. So we were sending each other things that we found, you know, we read different things for each other. And I remember telling my husband this at one day after work. And he's like, really, is this, you're like collabing with a lib from New York? Like what? But I actually think in a weird way, and it is kind of a twisted way, that made you more of a threat to the Biden White House and to the social media companies because they couldn't just dismiss you as like, oh, a Trumpkin.
0: They hated me for that reason because everybody who, you know, who went to Yale and who worked at the New York Times was supposed to think one way. And 99.9% of them did think that way. And I didn't think that way. And, you know, frankly, like I'm certainly like intellectually arrogant enough to stand on my own. And so I was saying to them, you know, you're calling everyone stupid, but you're the ones who actually don't know what's going on here.
1: Yeah.
0: And they did not like that. And so I think it was kind of personal for people like Slavitt and for Gottlieb.
1: Yeah.
0: And so, you know, they cheered publicly when Twitter kicked me off. That was
1: Was it that Twitter ultimately kicked you off for?
0: It was the fifth strike was August 28th, 2021. Mm-hmm. And it began, it doesn't stop infection or transmission.
1: That's right.
0: And you know, that if this lawsuit ever gets in front of a jury, even a jury in New York, which is where, you know, it would have to be heard. And I can't wait to have James Lawrence, to see him present, this is the tweet that got him kicked off, and see what the jury thinks of that.
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1: It's so funny because if you read the tweet now, it's like not even kind of controversial. Like most people are like, duh, if they read that tweet now. And then it was like, well, this is the most controversial thing we've ever seen.
0: And the last line in it, by the way, is, and we want to mandate it, insanity. And I think even people on the left agree now that the Biden administration should not have tried to mandate the vaccines for healthy adults in the fall of 2021, that they will admit.
1: And threaten people's jobs if they didn't take it.
0: That's right. That's absolutely right. And people did lose their jobs.
1: Yeah, my husband lost his job.
0: I'm sorry to hear that. I mean, you know, it happened, right? And people got kicked out of the military and nurses, you know, lost their jobs, you know, and people in all walks of life lost their jobs. And so I think the left now understands that that's done a huge, it's really hurt public confidence in public health, which they think is, you know, so important. I think it's good that people are now questioning public health. And I'm sure you do too. But from the left's point of view, they acknowledge that the vaccine mandates were a mistake.
1: Yeah.
0: So everything about that tweet now, people basically have admitted is true.
1: Yeah, it would be, what is the word Trump uses? It would be a nothing burger now. Like, no, honestly, you probably would get like 5 retweets on that now. People would be like, duh, Alex, and move on. Okay, so this is just the beginning, though, this settlement from the government. It's significant. I mean, I don't think this can be overstated, actually, how significant this is. It's never happened before. It'll be interesting to see if this sets a precedent for other people. Maybe it was personal to you and you're the only name that was mentioned. Maybe it will just narrowly apply to you because it was your name mentioned. Maybe others will be able to use this as, to get not just compensation, but justice for being targeted by this collusion between big tech. I'm not sure. Maybe you can speak to that. Go ahead.
0: So what I'm hoping now moving forward, because I settled with the government. I actually settled with Andrew Slavitt. But I have not settled.
1: Oh, you settled with Andrew Slavitt?
0: I did. And for complicated reasons, I really wanted to focus the lawsuit on Pfizer. And Slavitt, is having 3 separate sets of defendants, all represented by their own lawyers, made the case much more complicated from our point of view. And Slavitt's lawyers were actually very good. And there's an argument about whether or not Slavitt was a state actor, meaning was he actually acting essentially for the government, and can what he did be considered a federal action after he left the White House? And from our point of view, yes. And he's not going to argue that anymore because he's not in the case anymore.
1: Did he give you money, like admission to guilt, circumstances?
0: We just said, you know, we said no harm either way. You're out. That was back in February.
1: Biggest but relief
0: so,
1: of his
0: so,
1: life.
0: So I'm still pursuing the Pfizer defendants.
1: Okay. So tell
0: and
1: me
0: so
1: about that.
0: The Pfizer defendants are Scott Gottlieb, who again was and is a Pfizer director, and Albert Bourla, who was and is the chairman of Pfizer, as I like to call him, the world's favorite veterinarian. Although I'm not sure he is that anymore, because
1: I don't think a lot of people know
0: Pfizer's
1: that. By the way, that Bourla, like CEO of Pfizer, is a vet. I don't know that a lot of people know that.
0: Because I say stuff like that.
1: Yeah.
0: But it is funny that he doesn't deal with human health. He deals with animals.
1: Yeah. And he treats us like that. But I'm jing.
0: So these guys, from my point of view, my allegation is that they are or were part of this conspiracy to deplatform me, that Slavitt got them involved, and that you can see this in the documents.
1: Can you see this? Is there evidence of this?
0: Oh yeah, there's evidence. But so their biggest defense, so they're private citizens, right? Private citizens can't violate the First Amendment. Pfizer cannot violate the First Amendment. It's the government that violates the First Amendment.
1: Right.
0: We all agree about that. What I'm saying is that they were part of, and there is a federal law called 1985 that says you can't have conspiracies to violate people's constitutional rights.
1: Right.
0: And civil rights. Okay. So my argument is that they were part of this conspiracy. And so essentially that's how the First Amendment protection that I have.
1: And the conspiracy would have involved the government, right?
0: Exactly. The conspiracy did involve the government. And the crucial thing for me in the settlement is that the government has now admitted that. Okay.
1: Okay.
0: So the big argument, they've got a bunch of defenses. They got smart lawyers, but their biggest defense is, well, this law just doesn't apply to unvaccinated people. Unvaccinated people are not deserving of the protection of a class like this, and in New York, where this is being heard, there's a whole bunch of different classes that the courts have said are protected under this law, including my favorite one is the Falun Gong, that Chinese cult.
1: Yeah.
0: So women are protected. Mentally disabled people are protected. Obviously black people are protected. Muslims are protected. Jews are protected. The Pfizer defendants are saying this does not apply to unvaccinated people. So my argument, and I really hope the Second Circuit will agree on this. The Second Circuit is the Court of Appeals that, that oversees New York, the federal court, will say, look, if we're going to extend this to all these other groups that have been discriminated against over the years, we should acknowledge that what happened in 2021 was that there was anger at unvaccinated people, right, from the president on down, and that curtailing their rights to speak under their First Amendment rights to speak, which is what happened to Berenson, and to the people who wanted to hear me, okay, that's crucial, to the people who wanted to hear me, is wrong. And so that's the key point of this lawsuit. And this is what I wrote about yesterday on my, again, in Unreported Truths on my Substack, that the reason this case matters right now is because of this issue.
1: Yeah, that's fascinating. So the evidence in those documents that would implicate Albert Bourla, CEO of Pfizer, or Gottlieb, who was FDA commissioner and now board member at Pfizer, what's that evidence?
0: So we have direct evidence that Scott Gottlieb was in touch with both Slavitt and the Twitter lobbyists. And direct evidence that it was actually Gottlieb who pushed that fifth strike. He's the
1: really?
0: One.
1: Really? Like he was like, get him off?
0: Yes. Well, he doesn't say get him off, at least in the email, but he points the document, he points the tweet to this guy, Todd O'Boyle, and O'Boyle then pushes me off and then goes to Twitter's other executives and said, I did this because I talked to Scott Gottlieb. So
1: that's the train of evidence that's in these documents.
0: That's all.
1: Like, what kind of defense could he possibly have?
0: This is why Pfizer's in such a bad position. 1885 class applies to me because I have really good evidence. So there, what they're trying to do is head it off at the switch by saying, you know what, 1985 just doesn't work for this guy. If it works, they're in big trouble.
1: Okay, so let me get this straight. The right before you got kicked off in August of 2021, Scott Gottlieb sent your tweet that's not controversial, that it doesn't stop transmission, and that mandating it is insanity. He sent the link to that tweet to a Twitter lobbyist.
0: He actually cut and pasted it and emailed it to Boyle.
1: Wow, what a boomer move, which I suppose is neither here nor there. He sent it to a Twitter lobbyist. He didn't directly say, give him his fifth strike or kick him off, but like, I think that's implied.
0: Was he interested
1: in the science all of a sudden that you were sharing? Well, right.
0: He may have done it on the phone. Like, Gottlieb, there's clear evidence in the back and forth that he preferred to have conversations rather than do stuff via email.
1: But yeah, I mean, for obvious reasons, when you're doing something wrong, like, don't leave the paper trail, dude.
0: Exactly right. So if we can depose these guys, we will say to them, what conversations you have, and we'll look for the phone records. We don't have that stuff, but we do have the emails right now.
1: Okay, so after he sent that, after he sent the screenshot of your tweet to a Twitter lobbyist, the Twitter lobbyist, like, you got kicked off, and then there's evidence that the Twitter lobbyist said, hey,
0: told other people within Twitter that, you know, I did this, and I did it after Gottlieb contacted me. Yes.
1: Oh, my goodness. I don't know how he would defend that.
0: Well, you defend it by saying that I don't have an underlying cause of action. That's how you defend it. And that's
1: so you don't actually defend the behavior.
0: I mean, as lawyers like to say, you know, when you have the facts, you argue the facts. When you don't have the facts, you argue the law. So that's what they're doing.
1: Mm, okay.
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1: This is so interesting to me. What would have to happen for you to get the discovery to look at his phone records?
0: So the Second Circuit would have to say, you know what, this is a live case, and okay. we're going to we're going to send it back down to the judge who said, because we've had a ruling against us on this, which we believe would by a judge who, you know, she's a smart judge. She was appointed by Joe Biden. So you can make of that what you will. So she's ruled against us. So we've gone now to the Second Circuit and said, you know what? Like this ruling is wrong. And here's why. If they kick it back down to her, then the case moves forward.
1: Ironically, so the Second Circuit, just so I understand here, the Second Circuit would have to say that the unvaccinated are a minority group
0: that have the ability to sue under this law.
1: Okay, they could also what do you think the chances are that the Second Circuit will rule that way?
0: I don't know. I think they're non-zero. And there's, by the way, there's a second complaint that I made, which is that Gottlieb and Bourla, this is a narrower complaint, violated my contract with Twitter. It's called tortious interference. So I could win that way. For example, let's say the Second Circuit thinks I have enough of a case to move forward, but they don't want to make a big constitutional ruling. They could go with the tortious claim. That would be good for me, but it wouldn't set this broad precedent on behalf of the unvaccinated. So all else being equal, I would rather win on the bigger claim, but I would take a win on the smaller claim.
1: Interesting. So that would, the smaller claim would apply just to you narrowly and say that they interfered with your contract and Twitter, essentially to coerce Twitter to violating the contract, which the government just settled with you in 2022?
0: In California agreed it was a valid contract and that Twitter seemed to have violated it. So that would be, Twitter didn't just do that on its own. You interfered with that contract.
1: Okay.
0: So again, that'd be a win because it would get us the discovery and it would move the lawsuit, but it would get you the
1: discovery of being able to depose Gottlieb and look at his phone records.
0: Yes, exactly right.
1: Okay. So what about Bourla? So that's Gottlieb's like proof of interference.
0: So Bourla, you know, as the defense, you know, points out, there's no emails from Bourla. What we know about Bourla is that Bourla was close to the Biden administration and that on July 27th, and that he was obviously close to Scott Gottlieb, but that on July 27th, 2021, with essentially less than 24 hours notice, he went to the White House for a meeting with the Biden's chief of staff, and that this was as all of this was happening.
1: And this is the CEO of Pfizer at the time, who's developing the COVID vaccine, working hand in glove with the Biden administration to try to coerce people to get it. Like this is like the top of the top.
0: The top of the top. And by the way, you know who he brought with him? He didn't bring a Pfizer medical official. He brought Pfizer's general counsel with him.
1: What?
0: Yep. True story.
1: And so what was the contents of that meeting?
0: We don't know. I mean, that's the White House. If we can get some documents, let me put it this way. I would be surprised if the pushback that the vaccines were facing at that time was not a central topic of the meeting.
1: So how would you get access to those documents, though? Because I think it sounds very realistic to get documents from Gottlieb because there's evidence that he did something. But if there's no email train from Bourla, like that meeting in and of itself is not going to, you know, suffice to a judge that like, oh, some kind of conspiracy happened. Like what would lead to that?
0: So what we need is the ability, you know, to have discovery, at which point Pfizer has to open its files, right? Just that's what discovery in a civil lawsuit is. It's a little bit like a warrant, right? Mm-hmm. I mean, it's narrower because it's not criminal. You're a private party asking another private party to open its files, but that's how civil litigation works. And, you know, if there are documents, you know, where my name is in there that, you know, between Bourla and Gottlieb, they'll have to give those to me. So I'm not saying that I know that there are. What I'm saying is that the evidence that we already have should be enough from my point of view to move this case forward if the Second Circuit agrees that vaccinated people have the right to talk to each other.
1: Unvaccinated people.
0: Oh, sorry. Yes, unvaccinated.
1: The vaccinated people, we already know that they think it's okay for them to go riot in the streets in close quarters. We observed that in 2020. This is fascinating. I'm literally, I know you have walked through, walked over coals for this. Like you have walked through fire for this. This is not easy to try to secure justice. It's expensive. It is stressful. It is time consuming. And I'm so proud of you for doing this, especially because it's never something you sought.
0: No, I just wanted to be able to, you know, say what I thought. And, you know, for a long, and really it was the most crucial period in the fall of 2021. Yeah. I lost Twitter, and Twitter, there were millions of people, even though my audience is about 300,000. I was getting, by August of 2021, 10 million views a day on my
1: Twitter. I mean, you were the most popular person on Twitter at that time.
0: Or arguably I was the most unpopular person.
1: I didn't say you were the most liked, Alex. In some ways you may have been hated by a large percentage, but I don't know anybody. And like I said, I was deep into this, like politics, media, fighting this fight against COVID. I don't know anybody who wasn't referring to what you were talking about.
0: Well, they shut me up pretty good.
1: Tell people where they can find you on Substack.
0: Yeah, so it's, the Substack is called Unreported Truths. Yes. It's alexberenson.substack.com.
1: We'll put a link to it.
0: You can also, I am back on X. I yap on X just like I used to. So you can find me there too. And I promise you, I will let you know as soon as there's some, development in this. Unfortunately, once you get to the appellate level, things take time, but hopefully by year end, we'll have some clarity on whether or not the suit is moving forward.
1: Yes, please do. And we'll put the link to your Substack on all the platforms so people can go follow you. I think most people follow you on X already, but if you're not, guys, go follow him on X. Alex, thank you for being on the show. I really appreciate it.
0: Liz, thanks for having me.
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1: You know what this else is interesting is the Blaze about Alex Radio Berenson? Is I first became familiar with Alex Berenson not during COVID and not on Twitter at the time, not because of the controversies we just discussed. I first became familiar with Alex Berenson because I read one of his first books, which is called Tell Your Children. And it's about marijuana. And don't even think about unfollowing me. This is an interesting story. I know some of you disagree with me on marijuana, and that's okay. Don't even think about hitting the unsubscribe button. His book, Tell Your Children, I had previously, just full disclosure here, been kind of ambivalent about the topic of marijuana. Personally, I was like, oh, that doesn't seem like a good idea. It doesn't seem, that net positive for society. But I was sort of libertarian on like the legalization stuff until I read Alex Berenson's book, Tell Your Children. And which, by the way, you might notice that it's somewhat similar in title to the name of my book, Hide Your Children. And I think I've told this story before, so forgive me for repeating myself, but the name of my book was inspired in a sort of hybrid way. It was inspired by Antoine Dodson. Remember that YouTube video of hide your kids, hide your wives? It was inspired halfway, like it's sort of a meme title, actually, Hide Your Children, but it was also somewhat inspired by Alex Berenson's Tell Your Children title, because this book, changed my mind on the issue of marijuana. And I've been very upfront about any issue on which I change my mind, especially when I've taken a public position, a stance, made an argument for a position, and then I change my mind. It's not a particularly easy thing to do to change your mind when you're in the business that, you know, I'm in. But Alex Berenson changed my mind on marijuana almost single-handedly. So highly recommend his book. It's a topic, you know, every time I talk about this, I end up losing subscribers, which, again, don't unsubscribe if you're listening to this. But I find it to be just a very fascinating operation, in a sense, a very fascinating exploration, the marijuana lobby and the strategy that they used to go from marijuana being totally stigmatized as a drug to, you know, making medical marijuana legal, to normalizing it, to then legalization. And I find it to be extremely fascinating, regardless of whether you're pro pot or not. Like, the idea or the strategy that they use is super interesting. But the statistics, this is actually what changed my mind on marijuana. There's a recent study, and I don't think this was in Berenson's first edition of his book, but a recent study shows that if a man uses marijuana, then even once a week, if he smokes marijuana, then his wife is twice as likely to miscarry. So even if the woman, the mother, never uses pot and the man smokes once a week, his wife is twice as likely to miscarry. And that, to me, I mean, this is scientific evidence. This is not, you know, me being like, oh, pot smells, that's not a nice thing to use. Like, this is scientific evidence that marijuana is linked to psychosis and schizophrenia and violence, and that it's not just like chill and munchy. And the reason that most people think of pot and they think chill and munchy is because of that propaganda that I mentioned that was paid for by this humongous marijuana lobby, who obviously stood to profit enormous amounts of money if they were able to farm marijuana. Again, so they first, you know, tried to normalize it by making it a medicinal thing, medical marijuana. And then once it was kind of normalized as medicinal, which obviously had a positive connotation in people's minds, their goal was actually just recreational legalization, which is what happened. But you can look at Colorado to see what happened when pot was legalized. You know, it's kind of a case study over there. Crimes up, car crashes are up, ER visits up. I would argue that it's a net negative to society. It's certainly a net negative to this channel. It causes me to lose subscribers anytime I mention this. Although I would like to think that many of you could disagree with me on this topic if you so choose without unsubscribing. Up to you. But listen, my argument, and I am not going to couch my argument in any kind of, in any way. I'm just going to tell you, I think that marijuana, the evidence shows, and this is what Alex Berenson argued, and he turned out to be totally right on COVID and vaccines and masks and social distancing. So maybe his scientific research, which, by the way, if you read his book, he started researching marijuana, not because he was personally interested in it, but because his wife, I think, is an ER physician, and she would come home, or in the psychiatric ward or something, and she would come home and tell him about these psychotic patients that she had and how there was always a connection to marijuana. And he scoffed at her. He said, that is ridiculous. Like, marijuana is not tied to psychosis. It's not tied to mental health. It's not tied to violence. Like, you just smoke it and then you get hungry. And so he tried to prove her wrong, his doctor wife, because she was like, mark my words, like, I witnessed this, and this is not just anecdotal. This is a pattern, a clinical pattern here. And he started researching it. And when he started researching it, that's when he began to put the book together, because he found that the actual research contradicts the narratives that we're all pretty familiar with around marijuana. The narrative that, you know, it's safe and that it should be legal and that it has medicinal value. What Berenson actually found in the scientific literature was that it does have ties. It does lead to psychosis and schizophrenia and ultimately violence, particularly violence committed by men against women. And if this is the case, I don't think that my particular position, this is the position I always take, I don't think my position is extreme, that if it's a dangerous drug that leads to these things, if it's a net negative to society, then yes, we should ban it. But this is some of the science that he showed. When it comes to psychosis, according to NAM, which is a prominent medical journal, the association between cannabis use and the development of psychotic disorder is supported. The magnitude of this association is moderate to large and appears to be dose dependent. That is from a medical journal that's dose dependent, not just if you're genetically predisposed to it. And I know there's a lot of people, this is a very common response I get, and it's a fair response to say, hey, I've used marijuana for years and I've never become schizophrenic. I've never, you know, had a psychotic break. Well, good. I'm glad to hear that. But it doesn't, there being an association, a documented large association, does not mean that every single person who uses it will experience that side effect. Just like, you know, going back to the COVID vaccine, every single person that got the COVID vaccine didn't have the, you know, happened to them, but a lot of people did. When it comes to schizophrenia, studies show that marijuana may cause up to 30% of schizophrenia cases in young men. Teenagers, for example, who use cannabis by age 15 are more than four times as likely to suffer from schizophrenia compared to their peers who do not use cannabis. And this is where it gets very interesting, because the argument that you have to be genetically predisposed to it, well, you could argue that you have to be genetically predisposed to anything. Any health condition that happens to you in order for it to happen. But if you are genetically predisposed to it, it doesn't mean that that's a tiny fraction of the population who would be susceptible to that. It might be a very large portion of the population who's susceptible to that. This particular study actually controlled for people who had already shown emerging signs of what could develop into schizophrenia in childhood, and still found that by orders of magnitude, teenagers who use cannabis are far, far more likely to suffer from schizophrenia compared to peers who do not use cannabis. Again, my opinion on this is not some kind of dogmatic belief. It's not some kind of like prudish, don't smoke pot. It's based on, this is what the evidence shows. And I sometimes wonder how we can follow the scientific evidence on things like COVID and masking and social distancing and the COVID mRNA jab and reject the science on marijuana. We could have, by the way, different policy prescriptions. You may say, okay, I acknowledge the science on marijuana, that it's not a harmless, munchy drug, that it does have significant effects, documented scientific effects on people. But I still don't think we should ban it, because a lot of people say, because we don't ban alcohol. You could have different policy positions or prescriptions that you favor, but I struggle, and I see this in the response anytime I talk to this. I struggle to understand the denial that this science is real, that these scientific studies, the evidence of this is like, what is the contention, that it's fake, that it's not true? And don't get me wrong, there are many scientific studies that are rigged, that are fake, that are not real, that are funded by interests. Like, we know that. You and I know that. We talk about that on a regular basis. Again, especially as related to COVID, these medical journals are funded by really, really shady sources. But we have to identify what those conflicts of interest or the errors, the flaws, the biases in studies that would invalidate them are before we just dismiss them out of hand. And this is not one study that's an anomaly. This is a whole host. I mean, if you read Alex Berenson's book, there's dozens and dozens and dozens of studies that support this in the face of the very rich and powerful marijuana lobby who wants to ignore all of that evidence. So it's not like these journals and these medical journals and these scientific studies are somehow financially incentivized to find the, or to fish for and find a conclusion that marijuana is dangerous. They would actually be financially incentivized to find the opposite, and yet they don't. And so again, we can have different policy prescriptions, but I struggle somewhat to understand why there's this denial of the science. So when it comes to violence, that marijuana leads to more violent behavior, the Journal of American Psychiatry found, and this is a quote, a moderate association between cannabis use and physical violence, which remained significant regardless of study design and adjustment for confounding factors like socioeconomic factors, other substance abuse. Cannabis use in this population is a risk factor for violence. That seems significant to me. I mean, we go on. There's a study done on convicted murderers. One third of the convicted murderers had used marijuana 24 hours before committing homicide. Do you not think that's significant? In another study, regular use of marijuana during adolescence was the most predictive indicator of intimate partner violence. Why do you think that is? Now, remember, and again, smoking marijuana in 2026 is not the same thing as smoking a joint back in the 1970s. The amount of THC, which is the psychoactive component of cannabis, of course, it now is like 5 to 10 times higher in concentration compared to just 20 years ago, let alone, you know, 50 years ago, 60 years ago. This significantly changes the impact, because if you go back up to that first study, the second study that we mentioned, the likelihood that marijuana use contributes to psychotic breaks and schizophrenia is dose dependent. So think about that. If it is 10 times, if THC is 10 times higher in concentration now compared to 20 years ago, let alone 50 to 60 years ago, then the dose dependency, the impact is going to be again, orders of magnitude more common now compared to back then, because the dose now, even if the frequency of use might arguably is the same, although it probably is higher now, the impact would reflect that orders of magnitude more concentration of the THC in the marijuana now. So all this to say, marijuana is dangerous for society. That is my argument. That is my contention. Again, mentioning Colorado, since marijuana was legalized for recreational use in Colorado, the crime rate skyrocketed in Colorado thereafter by 21%. Traffic fatalities increased by 57%. Suicides increased by 23%. Because marijuana rots your body too, not just your mind. There are studies that show that daily marijuana users have a 25% higher chance of a heart attack and a 42% higher chance of a stroke. So again, you can have a different opinion on a policy prescription here, but how do you deny these statistics? If you smoke pot, you're three times as likely to develop peripheral artery disease, which can also lead to heart attack, stroke, and death. Listen, my eyes were opened by Alex Berenson. Marijuana is making America sicker, more demented, more dangerous, more disgusting. So in a sense, and again, I'm not going to couch this argument. Why is this even a question? Of course we should not have it. Recreationally legal. Ban it.

0: and now. Alex Berenson, of course, as you know, was totally right about COVID and the vax and masking. He is also right about marijuana. Please don't unfollow me. Please don't unfollow me over this. Just state your disagreements either on the science or on the policy prescriptions. I love you all, and you know that. 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Spotify is also a good app for your commute, for when you're doing laundry at night, for any time you just need to pop that AirPod in and listen to the audio version of the show. If you don't have time to sit down and watch the video, make sure you're subscribed over there. And if you would leave me a 5-star review, I would be most grateful to you, as I am every day. Thank you for watching today. Thank you for listening. I'm Liz Wheeler. This is The Liz Wheeler Show.
1: Probably one of the most difficult moments, certainly for me and most of the friends that I have in politics, was the assassination of Charlie Kirk. And what was more difficult than that was this spiraling into kind of conspiracy and smears and slanders. But this past couple of weeks, we've had a shift in the tide. And that's why we're talking with Andrew Colvett, one of Charlie's friends, executive producer of the Charlie Kirk Show. And Andrew, tell us a little bit about the hearings that have been happening in the Tyler Robinson criminal trial. And are we finally approaching justice, but almost as importantly, are we finally approaching truth instead of conspiracy theories?
2: Yeah, thanks for having me, guys. I hope so. And I believe that we've seen the turning of the tide, as you said, from just pure unadulterated speculation, smears, slandering of me, my friends, Erica, obviously chief among those that have been smeared. Somebody told me the other day, actually, that she's probably the most defamed and slandered person in modern history, certainly, but potentially ever, which is a wild thing to think about. It felt like, you know, it was a dam that had building up, you know, the pressure behind it. And when you had the preliminary hearing, people actually got exposed to the real facts of the case. Mm-hmm. It felt like there was a sea change. And I hope that that momentum continues. We don't expect the liars and the conspiracy crowd to just stop. And certainly we've seen that in the days hence. But, you know, you hope that kind of the credibility has been shattered beyond repair. And boy, do they deserve it.
3: I mean, the thing about conspiracy theories is they're non-falsifiable in a way. There's always some new theory to explain why the previous theory didn't add up, or they just kind of move the goalposts, move on to the next thing. But I am curious, Andrea, as someone who's just been like inundated with these questions and accusations and speculations, like at a level I can't even imagine. There had to have been certain specific things that came out in this preliminary hearing where you just like wiped your brow and said, finally, like this stuff is out there. People are finally seeing that, you know, his DNA was on the weapon and or the bullet that, mm-hmm. you know, this people were saying, oh, it couldn't have been this particular kind of bullet because it can't do that to a human body. Well, we have like the actual physical bullet now. So I'm wondering if you could walk us through any of the specifics that we learned over the last week where you feel like, okay, this is finally concrete stuff that anybody who's earnest in their interest in finding out what happened, because there are some people I want to say who are maybe skeptical of the official story and are looking for real evidence mm-hmm. to demonstrate that Tyler Robinson is the guy who did this. So what did we learn last week to give those people some amount of assurance that the story they're hearing from the FBI is the actual story?
2: Yeah, and I want to address that point you just made. There are some people that are honestly skeptical. I've never had any ill will towards mm-hmm. that crowd because I am that guy. Mm-hmm. You know, there much has been made about this leaked group chat that got out where Charlie's talking about a Jewish donor, right? And you know, Candace put that on her show.
4: So Charlie writes in this group chat, just lost another huge Jewish donor.

0: $2 million a year because we won't cancel Tucker. I'm thinking of inviting Candace. Somebody writes, ugh. Charlie writes, Jewish donors play into all of the stereotypes. I cannot and will not be bullied like this, leaving me no choice but to leave the pro-Israel cause. Then somebody writes, a donor writes, please do not invite Candace. That might feel good short term, but it's not good long term. In my opinion, like all groups, you're going to get a wide variety of opinions. That nasty free will thing that God bestowed on us makes life frustrating at times after the dust settles a bit, maybe.
1: That I've owned that publicly, that came from me, because when Charlie was killed, I was willing to look under every stone. I wanted to leave no stone unturned and ask every question. Was there a larger conspiracy? Was there foreign involvement? Was there a foreign nexus? Was there any of this stuff? I have gone down, when I tell you I have gone down every rabbit hole imaginable, I'm not just saying that. I have literally pushed and prodded on every piece of evidence that I know how to push on. And so I've got zero ill will for them. And, you know, people will often throw this like quote of Charlie's in our face, like never stop asking questions or whatever. We're not stopping the asking of questions. I still have questions. One of my great frustrations in this whole process has been that I, you know, it's have been painted, or the turning point's been painted as sort of accepting the official narrative. Mm-hmm. And, you know, and we're just, you know, accepting Fed slop or whatever the word is. No, we looked under every stone. We keep pushing. We still have questions. But to the extent that Tyler Robinson is the man who is accused of this crime and seems to be guilty of it, I have become convinced as the process has unfolded over the course of months that they got the right guy. All right. Was he radicalized by other people? Was he, were there people that were funding him or nudging him on social media? Were some of those bad actors? Were they foreign or domestic? I mean, I think there's open questions that we do need to keep pushing on to get to the bottom of. But this really does seem like a situation where you had Tyler Robinson, who was, never been romantically involved with somebody, finds himself with Lance Twiggs, who is a manic depressive, was a drug user, was drinking a lot, had a very disassociative sort of home life reality in this apartment. And his first relationship happens to be with a gay guy, a young guy, Lance Twiggs, who was doing black market, HRT, vaping, THC, drinking a lot, all these types of things. And it seems like, it was a disassociative experience where real world, he slowly got pulled away from that to the point where he felt like he was doing some sort of righteous act to murder Charlie. And the evidence that we saw at the preliminary hearing was, yeah, we get, you know, this is the new thing. You can't say overwhelming. It was overwhelming. Mm-hmm. It was devastating for the defense's case. And one of the things I was looking for, Jonathan, was what was the defense going to proffer as an explanation, or to try and poke holes in the prosecution's case. And one of the things that they didn't do is they didn't talk about exploding mics. They didn't talk about trap doors. They didn't talk about Egyptian planes or Fort Huachuca or any of this stuff that we've been exposed to. They didn't talk about maroon shirts or patsies or body doubles or decoys. They talked about trying to poke holes in DNA. How sure can you be about DNA? They tried to keep the testimony from Lance Twiggs out of the record. They tried to keep the video surveillance out of the record. Some of the longest, most boring stretches of the preliminary hearing were them trying to fight on 6th and 14th Amendment grounds to keep evidence out. And the judge ultimately allowed most of that evidence in. And that was a very telling. It was the dog that didn't bark, right? I think Michael Knowles made a similar point that the defense didn't go down any of those lines of questioning, even about the caliber of the round, right? This was another thing that we'd heard so much about, that it couldn't have been a 30-06. Well, they didn't contest that. The medical examiner report said that it was a gunshot wound to the neck. The ATF report said it was a 30 cal rifle. The DNA linked Tyler Robinson to the rifle, to the towel, to the screwdriver that he assembled the weapon with. And then there was another piece of evidence, guys, that was only shown to the family and media in the room. And there was another controversy about this. Did it actually show him taking the shot or not? I think we're splitting hairs here. And it's kind of the way that you would choose to describe it. Local media that was in the room, national media that was in the room, described it similarly. The prosecution back in, I believe, April described it similarly, that you do sort of, in a sense, see him taking the shot. Right. But it was an enhanced video. This didn't get shown to the public. We call it like the John Madden-style video, where there's circles drawing your eye to where he's at in the frame, and they zoom in, and you follow more closely. I'm told a couple of things are very, very true about this video. The clarity is shocking. The clarity with which you can see Tyler Robinson moving around at different points in his journey up onto the roof is shocking. You can see license plates on the car, for example. You can see when he goes up onto the roof, you can't necessarily make out his face, but they do zoom in and enhance it. You can see him. This is when the rifle's apparently stuffed down his pant leg. You see him kind of roll over the railing. You see him move some distance, then assemble the rifle. So that's when he assembles it. You see him walk to the edge of the Losee Center building. You see him get in the prone position. He's there for a matter of seconds, a couple dozen seconds. I don't quote me exactly on that, but let's say about 30 to 45 seconds. You see it with the timestamp. We know Charlie was shot at exactly 12:23:28. Mountain standards or mountain time. We'll just say mountain time. I don't know if it's daylight or standard time. I always get confused about those. But the point is, you
2: we won't
1: see
2: have to worry
1: right
2: about that much
1: that
2: anymore soon.
1: Yeah, exactly. So you see him right at that moment. And according to some people that I talked to, some missed it, some didn't see it, some say they saw it. Again, splitting hairs. At that timestamp, some say you see him flinch. Again, you're not seeing his face, but you're seeing the person that they've tracked and where they have zoom ins, where you can see his face, then it switches camera angles to moving his way up to the roof, and you see him get in position, you take the shot, essentially, at that timestamp, you see him get up, run off the Losee Center, and jump off in the video that most of us have seen now. And so there was a lot of really, really damning evidence. And what we haven't seen as well, I'm excited to see, which is some of the cell phone data and GPS data that tracks his location, tracks his timeline, because that had been contested as well in the court of social media opinion. So, but they're going to show that all at a trial. So there was just piece after piece after piece. It builds into an avalanche, a mosaic of evidence that basically, look up to the defense. I don't envy their position that they would have to defend such a mountain of evidence against Tyler Robinson.
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7: This yeah, I mean, it strikes me as you have video of the crime, you have the murder weapon, you have DNA, and you have multiple confessions yeah. across multiple different relations. And then you have the ex-boyfriend who has become a state witness and then explains motive, explains means, and then has, you know, a handwritten note. So you could, in theory, also check the handwriting. I guess the question I have, and this is a question I've had for a long time, is, you know, I remember being on the phone when Charlie was killed with everybody and just this shock. And I think I had this hope that if anything was going to come out of this that was positive, it was that the left is a violent terroristic movement that wants someone who did it all the right way, going to campuses, making the case, engaging in debates. If they want him dead, they really want all of us dead. And this would be a way for the right to really unite and carry forward his legacy and also his message. And I think the most demoralizing aspect of this was that instead it actually created this splintering on the right. And now we're almost a year later. And I want to know from you, why do you think that happened? Why do you think that this incident, which to me has such an obvious uniting concept for all of us, actually, you know, kind of created this reverse effect and splintered the movement, let's say, into all these different pieces?
1: Yeah, I mean, this has been something I've thought about a lot, Chris. I think it's a number of things, right? And I think you would be remiss if you didn't go into the metaphysics of it, right? And I think what you saw was this instant reaction, a spontaneous, organic reaction of people all over the country, indeed the world, that didn't loot, they didn't riot, they held prayer vigils, right? They held hands in circles and prayed and asked God to intercede for this country. And you saw what was a revival happening in churches and pews all across the country, whether it be evangelical, Protestant, Catholic churches all across the country. And it was beautiful to see. And then the memorial where you had hundreds of millions of people all over the world watching the most powerful people in the world proclaim the gospel from the podium in front of 70,000 people at State Farm Stadium. That was a beautiful thing. And what I realized in the months after seeing how this vacuum of Charlie's leadership and his murder was filled by bad actors, you realize that almost in a very spiritual sense, but we, you know, the Bible tells us we're not in a battle against flesh and blood, but against powers and principalities, that the forces of darkness rushed in. It's almost like they threw a giant tantrum in the heavenly realms to counter what God was doing through Charlie's death. And I really believe that the reaction of darkness to this overwhelming force of light was going to be extreme. And that's what we've seen, right? And one of the reasons that I think fighting for the truth of Charlie's who killed Charlie and getting justice for Charlie and fighting against some of these allegations and smears against Erica, against Turning Point, against, you know, whoever else has been mentioned. And there have been a lot of people caught up in this catching strays. is because it is a question, will we pass this test? Will we pass the test as a country, as a movement, as people on social media? And the test is, will reality, will truth, will evidence and proof prevail? Or will clicks and malincentives and whatever other motives may be behind some of these people, will those prevail? Are they too strong and too powerful? Is the propaganda too powerful to be overcome by the truth? Are we living in a post-truth era? And the answer has to be that we will pass this test, that we will meet this moment, which is one of the reasons I'm so dedicated to ensuring that the truth gets out there, and hopefully by the best actors and the right actors.
8: Yeah, look, Andrew, I mean, I want to press you on this a little bit. And I actually, like, it's hard to deny that there are, like, spiritual forces at work here, and that something like what you described and summarized there is sort of at bottom what's happening here. But even then, those spiritual forces have taken a particular form. You know, they've manifested in this particular way that is, it's just so perverse. It's like bizarre and like defies easy explanation, because I'm looking around and I've been hesitant to try to like say, okay, well, it's this person's fault or that person's fault. But there are specific people who have said and done specific things that have given rise to this kind of atmosphere of antagonism and acrimony, and, you know, the things that have been said about Erica and Charlie's family are like unconscionable. Like it's hard really to countenance that. Yeah. But it requires some kind of interrogation. And so I'm like thinking of Candace Owens, obviously, but many people who were close to Charlie, people who called him friends, are the ones who seem to be stoking this. Like, I might have imagined if someone were to say there's some world in which Charlie Kirk gets assassinated and that leads to all of this media discourse that's going to somehow break apart this like coalition on the right, break apart the very coalition that Charlie built. Who's responsible for that? I would have guessed like, oh, it's going to be the left. Okay. Like the mainstream media, the, you know, whoever these people are who called Charlie their enemies are going to be the one responsible for this. But that hasn't been the case. It's been like people inside the tent. And so, you know, I don't know if this is just something that, you know, we just throw up our arms and go, I don't know how this happened or why this happened. But I am wondering if you've thought about that. Why has it been that it is Candace, that it is people who at least claim to be Charlie friends who have been on the front lines of making so many of these accusations?
1: Yeah, I mean, and I had that tweet that I guess went pretty viral where I contested that fact. I mean, I don't I saw it up close. You know, Charlie kept things civil and polite and I would say friendly, but with Candace, but they were not friends in any sort of normal sense of the word. They had a friendship in the past and they had a history. And so, you know, there was a hope that, you know, past grudges or past disagreements or tensions would be put aside and that, you know, we were going to have a common path through. I certainly tried. I tried to be Candace's friend in the early aftermath and tried to understand where she was coming from and tried to talk with her about those things. And we had phone calls about it. But then it ultimately became a proxy for other grievances. And yeah. I think something people need to understand is that Charlie was a big tent guy. He was a coalition builder, right? So he would bring people into the fore and platform them where he could find a modicum of agreement on different issues. It could be issue-based. It could be larger. It could be, hey, we agree about the trans issue and nothing else, or we agree about foreign policy and nothing else. But what you saw when you have a big tent like that and you get murdered, assassinated in Charlie's case, is that that created a void. When Charlie had such a magnetic pull around him and so much influence in so many different parts of the movement that he was touching, whether it be live events and conferences to his media efforts to the campus work he did to the behind the scenes work and keeping relationships moving in the right direction, keeping everybody focused on winning. That's a huge void that once he was gone, that was filled by people that had ulterior motives to Charlie. Charlie was pushing in the right direction in every conceivable way, in my opinion. And he was trying to do what was best for the country and keep the coalition together. But there's people that were a part of that by virtue of his connection to them that had ulterior motives and that were going to ultimately use his absence as a opportunity to advance their own agenda, right? And so that was shocking to the extent that we have such divergent motives by so many people. And I think it's been a really revealing moment. And my prayer is that ultimately Charlie's death will result in a clarifying of who was really with us, right?
8: Yeah.
1: You know, there was a lot of these people that were never really with us, right? You know, I think Shapiro said something. Somebody sent me a clip of it. Something like the horseshoe theory has been made a wedding ring at this point. And I think some people that have been like right coded in people's mind and the public imagination for a long time, they actually really don't ascribe to our values. They're not loyal to them. They are loyal to something else. And this purging of bad actors, I think ultimately could be a really good thing for the movement because they're naming themselves, they're showing themselves for what they really are. And the question then becomes, can the good people that are left, can they be loud enough and strong enough and courageous enough to speak up and speak out when they need to?
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8: Getting back to the point you were just making, really, Charlie, what we've learned, and I think people kind of intuited previously, but we didn't know for sure, was that Charlie really was the glue guy holding this coalition together. Okay, that is so obvious now in his absence. And you know, you lose that thing. You lose that thing at the center and everybody's kind of drifting off, but not just drifting away from each other, actually becoming antagonistic in some meaningful way. And I think importantly, we'd be remiss not to mention that, you know, tracking parallel to this tragedy with Charlie, you had what was a kind of developing fissure on the right in this Israel situation. Okay. So you have, you know, October 7th happens. There's this war. There's then these strikes in Iran that happened in June of last year. There's then this war in Iran that subsequently happens. And Charlie had always been a sort of pro-Israel voice. You can go back and look through clips on and on from, yeah. You know, as far as he was a political figure, a public figure, and is very much pro-Israel.
12: Hello, everybody. Just want to say hi from Jerusalem, the true capital of Israel. God bless this amazing country. God bless Israel. God bless the Jewish people in this very difficult time.
8: Well, however, like many of us on the right, myself included, that relationship was starting to come into question, which is not, is Israel an ally, but what are the limits of our involvement? What are the boundaries of this relationship? Where do the interests of the United States end and the interests of Israel go further than that? And then how do we negotiate the terms where there's some discrepancy between those two interests? And I think a lot of these geopolitical events that have been happening, again, in tandem with Charlie's passing, were also like this catalyst that's like just more fuel on the fire that's driving all of this conspiratorial sort of paranoia. And so I'm just wondering if you might reflect for our audience how you see this sort of Israel situation, quote unquote, intersecting with Charlie's assassination and how that's affected the coalition.
1: Yeah, I mean, I think you're completely right, sadly, that if you look at the conspiracy crowd, it's almost a one-to-one of the anti-Israel crowd, right? And so Charlie's death did become a proxy for that battle. And I think that's really what's playing out, right? Even a lot of the attacks that we've seen from against Turning Point, it's a proxy for Israel, right? Are we sufficiently pro or anti, or how are we handling that topic? I would say that this issue was probably the most difficult for Charlie to navigate in life. Mm-hmm. I mean, we had many conversations about this topic of how we wanted to go about addressing it. You know, there seems to be a very bright line, though, for me and for Charlie. There certainly was. He's on video expressing this exact point that, you know, Jew hate has no place in the conservative movement. The scapegoating of an entire people group it's essentially an ancient evil that we don't want to get into, and we have to have a bright line there. I think at some point, though, after that, and I feel like Jew hate is kind of like, you know, the famous Supreme Court ruling, you know, what is porn? You know it when you see it,
8: yeah,
1: right?
8: Right.
1: Jew hate, you kind of do know it when you see it. But you know, I think there's been a mistake by some that have called everything anti-Semitic under the sun. I mean, Charlie was accused of being an anti-Semite.
8: Correct.
1: I've been accused of being an anti-Semite. And that has helped fuel some of this stuff, and it's really played into the hands of some bad actors. And I think the pro-Israel crowd needs to come to some accountability in that and really take stock of that. But yeah, I mean, the Israel issue is, I think foreign policy in general, by the way, is the most divisive issue on the right within the coalition, right? Because the Never Trump or neocons sort of got enveloped in the larger movement because Democrats were basically unacceptable to them. So they've tried to co-opt the movement, but there's no doubt that the driving force of the conservative movement under President Trump, especially when it comes to foreign policy, has been non-interventionist by nature. Not completely isolationist, but if we're going to err, we're going to err on the side of non-interventionism, right?
8: Mm-hmm.
1: Charlie was certainly a driver of that and certainly a proponent of that. He wanted the government to focus more on domestic issues, but he also wasn't willing to go to that point and blame, you know, a small nation in the Middle East for all the world's ills, right? He had issues with liberal Jews, certainly, and the, you know, issues and orgs and NGOs that they funded that he believed were contributing to their own demise. And we've seen this with the rise of just like blatant anti-Semitism. I mean, I don't know what you'd call it if it wasn't that on the left. You saw this vote in Congress talking about Israeli aid, which is something I don't even support. I don't think we should be sending money abroad, especially when we have to print it in order to give it. And so, but you did see that that was upon party lines. It was basically Thomas Massie along with 106 or 7 Democrats, right? And so these issues are going to continue to develop, and they're going to continue to be a central fissure within the right-wing coalition, mm-hmm. because I think that there is a perceived reality that because of our connection to Israel, we are getting forced into foreign wars. Now, in the case of Iran, I don't actually agree with that. I don't believe that, you know, President Trump is a puppet of Benjamin Netanyahu or the Israeli government. I don't believe that there's some compromise on that. I don't think he's being blackmailed. J.D. Vance said the similar things on Rogan's podcast. I just don't think that is. I think in this instance, President Trump has been extremely consistent over the years that he's got a real problem with Iran, and he doesn't think they should have a nuclear capability there. So I think this is an instance of where our preconceived bias, confirmation bias, was played into by geopolitical events.
8: Yeah.
1: That being said, the perceived reality is there. It has been set in motion, probably, you're right, since the end of since October 7th. And it's a tricky issue, but we have to be able to say a couple things very, very clearly, I think, on our side if we're going to keep the coalition together. One, we are America first. Our interests are more important than Israel's interests. If you are an American, that has got to be a bright line in the sand. So to the extent that Israel's spying on us, which has been reported, I have confirmed with my sources that that is a real concern. That is a concern. Why is that? If we're supposed to be such great friends, why is there spying happening? Secondly, recurring annuity of like $4 billion every year, does that need to stay in place or can we phase it out? It seems like we've built consensus that we can phase that out. We've got Section 219 of the NDAA, right? Are we sharing intel? Are we sharing tech dev with Israelis military? I think those are all valid questions. Because we have to be about our own business first and foremost. We have to be about our own priorities first and foremost. Now, to the extent that those interests align with Israel, great. I certainly don't think we should be asking that same question when it comes to Hamas, for example, right? I think that is an entirely different situation. There's no moral equivalency between the two. But we also have to just be really upfront that we have domestic issues that we need to get done and we need to accomplish, or we're going to lose this country and the West will fall if America does not get this right. And so it is a really important issue, and it is dividing the base. And that has poured into the story of Charlie after his death completely. Yeah. And I think it's a complete proxy war over that. And so reject Jew hate. We have to be about our own business first, and then we can have an adult conversation about geopolitics and foreign policy when it comes to Iran and other things, but it doesn't have to be rooted constantly in this purity test. Are you sufficiently, you know, devoted to Israel's well-being or not? And I think that's very damaging to our politics. And I understand where it comes from. I try and separate it from, you know, Genesis 12, right? Good people of good faith will disagree about, you know, will you be blessed if you bless the current nation state of Israel or not? Let's talk about what's in America's best interest. And to the extent that those overlap with Israel, I think that's a fair question to have and a great debate to have.
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8: You had this sort of mentioned earlier that this might be some kind of addition by subtraction where people who were never really on our side are revealing themselves. They're going to wash out. And the coalition ultimately at the end of this will be stronger because of it, because the people who remain now, you know, I can trust them. They've been here through all of this. Mm-hmm. And so that could be the case. Okay. That's my optimistic view on it. I want to switch gears just a little bit here because, well, people of course know you from Charlie Kirk's show. Charlie was also had TPUSA, which, you know, probably most people don't understand the distinctions between these two things and like how these are separate entities and so on. But, I know you're close to all of it, like the whole apparatus. And so, you know, the thing about TPUSA was generating, maybe for the first time in my life that I can remember, like real genuine interest for right-wing politics among younger people, you know, this like college age crowd with taking on sort of conservative positions at a rate that was so outsized anything we've ever seen again in our lifetimes. And I think Charlie deserves the lion's share of the credit for that. And I'd like you maybe just to tell us a little bit what's going on with TPUSA. How has that evolved over the last year? And what does it look like on campuses in what are we in July of 2026?
1: Yeah, I mean, Charlie was a force of nature. There's, you know, people inevitably get to this question of what happens next and, you know, how do you replace Charlie? And like, I just have to disabuse everybody of that notion. There is no replacing Charlie. Yeah. He was one of one. He was a generational talent. He was a modern day founding father and he died a martyr. And God just had him on this planet to do something incredibly special. And so you don't replace him. But it's interesting, even some of the earliest clips of Charlie, you know, I didn't think about it when I saw them originally, but after everything that happened, you see them in a new light and you realize he was talking from a very, very early point saying, we're not building a flash in the pan. I think he said this on a Neil Cavuto interview, if I'm not mistaken. But it was early on. He was like 18, 19. And he said, we're not building a flash in the pan. We're building an institution that will stand the test of time. And that was ultimately what Charlie wanted to do. Charlie wanted to build something that was bigger than him and that could stand the test of time with or without him. And he devoted a lot of thought to that. You know, much has been made about this succession video of, you know, Charlie saying that Erica would take over And it's funny because to me, at first I was like, I don't care about some video. Like, he told me this. He told the board this. He had put that in place because he understood that Erica knew him better than anybody, knew inside and out what his goals and his beliefs and kind of the framework vision that he had for the future of the org was. And so, you know, regardless, and yes, that video is real. I'm not saying this. I'm not saying it's not. I have to offer these qualifiers just to make sure it doesn't get clipped out of context. I've just been trained in the back of my head how to do this by osmosis. So, anyways, yeah. I mean, there was no replacing Charlie. There was going to be replacing Charlie, but a couple things should be encouraging, I think, to people. One is that he always wanted to build infrastructure because that was scalable. One of the things that Charlie was doing quietly all the time was scaling himself. And so that's one thing to just keep in mind, that was always the intent that Charlie was doing. That's why we had other influencers and other contributors and other people. The second thing I would say is that we really do have a machine that could replicate itself. So, for example, in the immediate aftermath of Charlie's assassination, we had hundreds of thousands of kids email wanting to start a new chapter, right? Now, at the time of Charlie's death, I think we had about 800 college chapters. And I mean, really, that's a lot. People don't understand that. I don't know if that comes off as a lot or a little, but once you get to a certain, like, Charlie's number was like, once you get to about 1,000, there's really not much else, not much room for growth, because the other schools are like commuter schools or things like that. So that it's just harder to form a necessary community around for a chapter to survive and thrive. So, but now we're, I think, at like 1,500 college chapters, right? And now we're at, and he wanted to, his vision was to have a Club America, which is our high school program, in every chapter across the, in every high school across the country. And now we're, I think, at something like 3,600. So all told, we're, you know, at over 5,000 chapters now. And, you know, a lot of those kids that emailed, some of them fell off, some of them lost the vision, but like a lot of them were just emailing from the same schools, right? So we were able to say, hey, you think you're alone at this school? There's actually, we got emails from 12 other kids at your school. Here, go form this club together. And then when all told, everything that's in process, we're over 6,000 all told, right? So they're processing. So, you know, the way it works is they originally charter with us. Yeah. And then we go on this painstaking mission to get them registered student org, RSO status, with their high school or with their college campus. And that can take years, right? You got to get a sponsor. You got to get staff on board with you. You got to meet all their requirements. And a lot of these high schools fight back at us, which is why it was so cool when all these states got behind us and said, hey, we're not going to let the state or the administration or some school district get in your way. It's not that they were starting the chapters for us. They were saying, you can't be told no by your school if you want to start one, which was revolutionary, actually.
8: Yeah.
1: So that's been really promising. We actually almost have like 1 million students that are involved in some way, shape, or form with Turning Point now. Almost 1 million.
8: It's incredible.
1: And that, I mean, is far and away just, it blows my mind. And, you know, we just had this CLS Chapter Leadership Summit gathering in Washington, D.C. Erica actually had to travel immediately after the preliminary hearing in Utah, right to that event, and she addressed the students, and it was like a standing ovation. They were chanting her name. They were screaming at the top of their lungs. They were so to see it up close, Jonathan, was really powerful for me, and I wish I could convey that. I wish people could feel the energy that was in that room when she took the stage, and just that comfort of knowing somebody with the last name Kirk is still running Turning Point USA. I think that is just so powerful. And I know there's like some people were criticizing. You shouldn't. Yeah, go ahead. Yeah.
8: Well, no, I want to interject because, you know, with that, there's another theory about like this previous conversation we were having about what's going on online, that in some sense, it's kind of a tempest in a teapot. I mean, obviously these people have big audiences, but
1: correct.
8: There's a kind of allusion to the influence and importance and prominence of some of these ideas that, you know, people like Candace are putting forward. And when you actually go out into the real world, what you actually discover is that's a minority position. That's a fringe position. And the vast majority of people are still there, are still supportive of the organization, haven't lost their minds. And it's just a, it's like a function of just kind of living in this online environment that you and I think that it's much more important what Candace Owens says than it actually is. So anyway, that's just, you know, it occurs to me that might actually be the case.
1: You're absolutely right.
8: Yeah.
1: No, and I would tell you, like, we're talking to all these kids and they all think all that stuff's crazy. Like, yeah. They do. They see it for what it is. They see it. And what you also have to appreciate about kids is, yeah, there is a very loud contingent online that can make you feel like something is a certain way. But kids are really savvy about social media. They are very aware of the games that are being played on them, more so than any generation. Now, there's a whole bunch of problems with that. We actually did roundtable discussions when we were at the CLS. Blake and I, you know, did roundtable discussions with these students, and they are living in meme reality. I mean, there is an IRL and an online reality, a lived experience, if you will. And there is a potential for that to be all consuming and disassociative from, you know, normal morality, Christian morality, conservative values, and lived experience. And that is a big problem. But the other side of that coin is that they are so savvy about this. They understand the games that are being played, and if they want to play along, they will. But if not, they're smart enough to see through it. At least a lot of them are. So that was really encouraging just to see how little impact that actually had on them. Mm-hmm. And you said a tempest in a teapot. I think that's totally true. We hear this expression, X is not real life. Mm-hmm. Right? 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
0: That was something that I saw very clearly.
1: And now there are some people that are going to be more susceptible to it. They didn't tell me that people are actually believing these conspiracy theories. What they told me is that the kids are like turning on, you know, the conservative movement might not vote for, you know, Republicans or JD or Marco, whoever the heck it is in 2028, more because of like Iran. And what they perceive to be a betrayal on Epstein, those things are, they understand those to be more real in their fundamental nature. And those are the things that they were like, hey, we're losing people on these issues. Affordability. The example that sticks with me is this one kid was complaining about $20 burritos. Like, he's like, this can't be the case. You know, like, we shouldn't be having to pay $20 for a burrito. That's what's in the kids, the front of their mind. And so, yeah, I think understanding that not everybody's tracking this stuff day to day like we are, understanding that there is a lived experience and that these kids are more savvy when it comes to social media games and propaganda than previous generations because they're so native in it. So my glass really is half full, especially after the preliminary hearing, especially after seeing all the evidence, especially after you see this tidal wave of rejection of a lot of this stuff. And yeah, there's certain people that are just going to keep pushing it, but I'm very hopeful that we will learn to adjust to this new normal, which is just hyper online lived reality.
8: Let's just stick on this question for a second, though. I'm curious, given your interactions with all these young people you see on college campuses and elsewhere. And I noted earlier that one of the big differences between, you know, the MAGA movement and at least the 2024 election and previous conservative elections was you got all these young people who generally aren't very politically active. And to the extent they are politically active, they kind of default to the left. And, you know, we have a book from Scott Greer, this book, White Pill. Scott has been kind of observing the conservative movement forever. And he issued a warning to conservatives in this book, which was, look, these people are very fickle voters. You know, the 20-year-old at a college campus who might have voted for Trump in 2024, there's no reason to think that person is going to be a conservative voter forever. And actually, there's a good chance that they might just kind of flip. And if conservatives aren't careful, especially on these economic issues, they're going to go back to voting for like a Mom Donnie like figure. They're going to vote for somebody who promises them, you know, a good union job. And even if that person's full of shit, it's at least like a nice thing for them to imagine themselves getting, you know, affordable housing. Also that a lot of these voters are very skeptical of like AI and what they see as the right getting taken over by, you know, quote unquote, big tech. So I'm wondering if you could just provide maybe a little bit more color on what you're seeing amongst young voters in particular, and whether you see that potential for them to go back to the left as being like realistic. And then also like what should the right be doing about this? I mean, what should J.D. Vance and Marco Rubio, whoever, how should they be messaging around this?
1: Yeah, this is such a great question, and there's so much that could be said about it, because I think ultimately, you know, and Charlie articulated this so beautifully. He said, you know, we're either going to get Mom Donnie-ism or we're going to get MAGA, right? Mm-hmm. And one is fundamentally going to restore America and reform America. The other one is going to destroy it. And so we are in a race against time to prove that our ideas can actually deliver on restoring the American dream for young people. Ultimately, so much of this, and I can't underscore this enough, is our current affordability crisis is because we refuse to balance our budget and we keep printing more dollars, well, you know, where there isn't productivity to match. Okay, that when you print trillions of dollars like we did during COVID, like we did during the Great Recession, like we continue to do every year when we're running these huge budget deficits, you are essentially enriching the economic incumbents in the country at the expense of the working class and the middle class, right? If you have assets, those are going to inflate in value. You're going to be worth more money. If you're working class and a salary guy, then guess what? You're falling further and further behind. And ultimately, that's what everybody's feeling. But this is what makes modern monetary theory so damaging and destructive, that you think you can just print yourself forever, and that, you know, there's not going to be any negative consequences for that. So that's one thing. Like, at our fundamental core, we have to get serious about spending. Okay, I'm just going to say it out of the gate. But yes, the truth is absolutely right. These people are not our voters forever. We won them for a cycle, not for a lifetime. It was wet cement. It has not hardened. Many of these people are not political diehards. They're not ideologically clear on the way they even believe and think about the world. They were willing to give President Trump a shot. And there was a social dynamic where, and this is where Charlie played such a pivotal role, right? He would go to these campuses and he would throw out red hats to everybody. And there was these images that everybody was consuming online of just a sea of MAGA kids. And it blew people's minds, right? These are supposed to be purple-haired jihadists that with nose piercings and socialists, right? But here they are. They're coming out saying, like, no, I want to be proud of America. I want to love my country. I want us to actually restore the American dream and be strong again. This is ultimately why Charlie backed President Trump's decision in Midnight Hammer, but he was worried about it, and I think rightfully so, because it took our eye off the ball. Yeah. It was this foreign operation project that felt like we're not addressing our felt needs right here at home, which are, chief among them, affordability. Can I afford a home? Can I afford to get married? Can I afford a house?
8: That's everything.
1: And can I pay off my debt, or am I going to be a debt slave? And that's everything. And I think this is why, like, you know, this whole debate about J.D. Vance and whether or not

0: Makers are paying close attention. That is the future we're facing. There's two paths here, and we either figure out a way to get these kids married and have kids and a house and middle class lives, or, you know, we descend into the communist hellhole. So let's hope for the former. Andrew, it was so great to have you on. We will talk soon.
1: Amen.
0: All right, take care.
1: Thanks for having me on. This is a great conversation.
2: You may never have heard of the satanic underbelly of the drug cartels, but my next guest has. In fact, he's seen it firsthand. Can the Trump administration get them out of the U.S. before we see the rise in the U.S., this brand of narco-Satanism? I want to welcome a man who has faced off against the cartel in one of the most violent regions in Mexico and lived to talk about it, Dave Frank.

0: Dave, welcome. How are you?
1: I'm very well, Glenn. Thank you so much for having me on your show. And I just got to tell you that I'm a longtime fan, 20 plus years.
0: Thank you. Thank you. I have to tell you, we found you on some podcast recently, and your story is the most unbelievable story I think I've ever heard. It's horrifying. And there are people on my staff that are like, he's got to be CIA. He's got to be CIA. And I didn't get that. I didn't get that impression. How did you get to where you were seeing all the things you're about to tell us about?
1: I had a turbulent childhood, Glenn. And my mother used to smoke pot with Charles Manson and the San Fernando Valley Force.
0: What?
1: Yeah.
0: Okay.
1: It's really that wild. I was given away the day I was born. And my mother, my parents were very good parents. Don't get me wrong, but I was a product of the Vietnam War. My mother was just coming out of the 60s. She just missed the Tate-LaBianca murders by about 6 months because my grandmother, who was very much 1950s June Cleaver,
0: yeah,
1: found out that my mother was doing drugs with Charles Manson up in Santa Susana Pass portion of San Fernando Valley. And so I had kind of a turbulent upbringing. And as a result, ran into some troubles predictably in my childhood, yeah, and was kicked out at 16 and basically left to fend for myself.
0: Yeah, and you became a hard drug addict, right? And found yourself, I have something from what, 1996. You were tried for murder, I believe.
1: 1991, I was tried for attempted murder. And I didn't do it. I was there. I regret very much that day. In fact, ever since then, I've been trying to make a living amends by being a better person. But I was present when someone was viciously attacked. They had their throat slit, and it was robbing a drug dealer.
0: Mm.
1: Correct.
0: So
1: regrettably.
0: You sober up.
1: 28 years.
0: Yeah, 28 years. So you sober up. And then how did you get back to Mexico where you were working with the police there to infiltrate and break up drug lords? I mean, the worst of the worst.
1: I used to manage an aerospace factory, Glenn. My father, my biological father, I have two fathers. One was Marines and the other was Army. And my biological father, long story short, owned a factory where we were producing 90% of the airport runway lights in the world for HP. And I learned a lot about engineering and everything from bill of materials to giving the customer their products for Boeing and other place shop. I shouldn't be mentioning all of their company names, but yeah, that's how I learned how to machine. And I wound up in Mexico opening up a $60 million factory for a third tier supplier to Boeing and Airbus. And I decided I wanted to stay in Mexico and hunt drug cartels. That's the long and short of it.
0: You do realize how crazy just this part of the story sounds, right? My mom was smoking

0: dope with Charles Manson, and I'm now running a $60 million aerospace. I mean, your life is unbelievable. And we've gone through the records and what we can find. Everything you say seems to check out. I mean, it's crazy, your life.
1: Well, to be completely clear, I was not managing the entire factory. I was managing the machining and engineering aspect of that factory.
0: Right, okay. Still.
1: There's also fabrications and composites. But yes, I was in charge of both of those.
0: Okay. Correct. But do you realize how crazy your life's been? Or is it just your life?
1: Well, I do, but, well, it's just my life. I mean, I've gone down to enlist in this country, Glenn, 7 different times, and I've seen a lot of the comments that my videos are starting to generate. They think I'm a spook, an MK Ultra baby. I am not. Full disclosure, I did talk to the CIA at one point in time when I was about 28, more or less, and had a half-hour conversation with them in Langley, Virginia, about trying to join them, because I very much would have liked to have done that or been in the military in this country and served. I believe in that strongly. I've lived in different places, such as Provo, Utah, run around the missionary training center every day, and I have a very wholesome idea of what the United States of America is and what freedom means, and I definitely support that. As I stated, I've been a fan of yours for 20-some-odd years or longer, and I very much believe in this vision of the United States.
0: Yeah. So you're down in Mexico, and
1: correct.
0: You decide, and I assume it's your upbringing and your 1991 experience that makes you say, I want to go get drug lords, right?
1: 100%. Absolutely. I mean, I had wound up in Russia previously. I don't want to get too far off track, but I had wound up in Russia previously. I saw the Daniel. You're asking me how this happened. I saw the Daniel Pearl beheading video, and that really affected me. And when I saw the Daniel Pearl beheading video, I thought to myself, there is Americans of every color, every creed. And when they're attacking us, I'm not going to wait for the American government to give me permission to go do the right thing. I'm going to find a way. So I had already had that mentality. And I had a daughter. And my ex-wife left my daughter in Russia with my ex-mother-in-law. And when that happened, it's just the way all the things coalesced or happened at the same time, where I was working at this factory. At the time, I was manufacturing supervisor in the United States for a component of this factory, one of the sites. It was an international company. And the first team had gone down and failed. And because my father had taught me how to machine everything, engineering everything, all of the programs and all of it, manufacturing process engineering is basically what I do. They'd asked me to go down to Mexico to start this factory up, and I disagreed. I did not want to go because I had 180 to 200 people that were working for me in the United States, 3 shifts of about 65 people each. And I owed them to them to save their jobs. And when Barack was in office or coming to be in office, they came up with a low-cost company plan to send all of the workers' jobs south of the border. And because I did not agree to go along with it, it kind of drove a wedge between myself. I was middle management at the time and executive management. My ex had left my daughter in Russia, and I had written a pejer at the Procuraduría General de la República, which is the Mexican Department of Justice, asking them for a job because I figured I'm going to go hunt drug cartels. And they'd email me back about 6 months later telling me, Mr. Frank, lamento que decir que en este momento no puedes trabajar para nosotros, which means, regrettably, in this moment, you cannot work for us. And I took that to be a huge positive, because they're not saying no, they're just saying not right now. So when the first team went to Mexico to go set up that factory and they failed, when they came back to me 6 months later, all of this stuff had been going on, and I agreed to go down there and use that to bankroll or finance my trying to become involved in the Mexican drug war, because I was just going to go take care of it.
0: And then you were trying to, and you did end up working for an elite police special force, kind of like our SWAT teams up here, I imagine.
1: Definitely. GATPE.
0: Okay.
1: Garfe, Grupo Automobil Tactica de la Policía Estatal.
0: Okay.
1: Correct. And, yes, sir.
0: And how did you get into that? Because somehow or another, you met a general down there, right?
1: And I went around knocking on doors every day. As soon as we were living in Avenida Hidalgo at the Argento Inn in downtown Zacatecas, Mexico, which is one of the bloodiest places there are. When I first got there, I didn't realize I was a complete tourist. I was completely naive to just how much goes on in Mexico, as we are, because we're not from there. And when I got there, they would pick us up at 7 o'clock in the morning, and at 5 o'clock at night when we'd get off, I was immediately out knocking on the Department of Justice door, Policía Federal's door, all these doors. And finally, I got an audience with General Jesus Pinto Ortiz.
0: How did you know who to trust? Because some of the government is in with it. You don't
1: know who to trust. I mean, you have to take into consideration my perspective at the time. My ex-wife had left my daughter in Russia and came back to the United States, stating that she wanted a prolonged honeymoon. But really, I don't want to get...
0: Yeah.
1: I have a lot of respect for my ex-wife and the hardships of her life, and I'm not going to critique anything that she's done. I don't agree with it. But that's my perspective at the time. I was in Mexico. And I'm going to stay in Mexico. So you don't know who to trust. And my daughter is a very big deal to me. So because my daughter was removed from my life, I was completely okay with confronting an enemy and possibly perishing doing that, because they'd given me drugs as a child. And I'm an adult man now, and I'm going to confront this evil, period.
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7: This is
0: Did you have any idea at the time
7: Network.
0: What you were getting into?
1: No, not immediately. I mean, you have a general broad sense of an idea. The first time that it really hit home was managing this factory, the machining and engineering components of it. All of our, the machining industry did not exist in Zacatecas prior to our arrival. So we had to take chili farmers and train them how to make flight critical parts for Boeing and Airbus, which we did. But one day we're at the factory and all of a sudden at 12 o'clock, they tell us that we have to go back to town because the cartel is shutting everything down, literally. And this is the capital city of this state.
0: Wow.
1: And we get back to the hotel and I'm looking outside at all of these businesses around shuttering their doors. And just the thought of someone shutting down Boston or I want to say a similar sized city. It would be similar to the entire area of Provo and Orem being shut in Utah, being shut down at noon because the cartel was upset that they weren't getting their money or their remittances from the bars at night. So they shut everything down with the threat of violence and closed off the highways with burning buses. In fact, it's going on right now. Still.
0: And nothing happens.
1: There are gunfights that go on. It depends. My experience there was one of two things. Well, one of three things. A, you don't even know about it, and it's just cartel against cartel, and they're killing each other out in the middle of the desert, and nobody knows. Or B, you are getting in a firefight with them, which has also happened on several occasions. Or C, there'll be two cartels fighting each other right downtown. I've got video of myself, my wife and myself being right next to a gunfight for 2 hours and 45 minutes.
0: Jeez.
1: The Club Cactus right on Avenida Hidalgo, right next to where we lived in our first apartment together. So, and nobody came in. And it was terrifying, Glenn, because I thought for sure I didn't have any weapons with me in my apartment at the time I was. And my wife and I were there, and it started off with six or seven gunshots from a 9mm, about 5 minutes lapse. And then the people had come back, and this was a bar that cartels frequented. And they came back 5 minutes later with AK-47s, and it didn't stop for 2 hours and 45 minutes. And it was almost 3 hours of the most terrifying time I've ever had in my entire life. So after a while, you get acclimated to what's going on, and nobody came. Nobody came. There was no one to rescue us. If they'd come up, we lived on the second floor apartment. I've got pictures there. If they'd come up, my uniforms were there. All my papers were. I've got my papers a few weeks. Feet from me, and I had to think about how I was going to try to end my wife's existence so she wouldn't be tortured and raped and all of these other things, because they would definitely know that I was pleased. So this is kind of like what goes on in Mexico on a daily basis, and it's tragic because the Mexicans are very, very good, hardworking, honest, noble people. By and large, that has very much been my experience there. And then there's this undercurrent, and it's everywhere. It's ubiquitous. You don't even know it when you get to the country, of an evil that exists, provoked largely by economic factors or drivers, where people don't have any other opportunity, and the level of wealth that we have here in the United States just isn't in existence in the Republic of Mexico. So people enter this lifestyle.
0: And what is the, does the average person want it to go away? They're just paralyzed with, I can't do anything about it, so I'm just going to live my life, stay out of the way?
1: They definitely wanted to go away. Most of the Republic of Mexico are Catholic, honest, church-going people, right, are hardworking farmers, very much like the core type of people that make up the bulk of the United States as soon as you step outside of the cities. I mean, they're very wholesome, down-to-earth people. They definitely don't want that to go away. But at the same time, you might go 2 or 3 or 4 years looking for a job in Mexico because the opportunities just that are,
0: yeah,
1: that exist here just aren't existent there. They're not present. So,
0: and
1: you have people that are forced to participate in that.
0: And when you joined the police, how did he know you were on the right side? You didn't know who to trust. How did he know to trust you?
1: I didn't find this out until years later, probably until about 3 years into it, but they had investigated me the entire time as soon as I knocked on their door. It wasn't something that happened immediately. They would track my movements from my home to it's about a 20-minute drive out to the airport where the factory's located from my home. They would watch me. They did background checks on me here in the United States. Which I don't understand that either, because this is obviously much after that article in the LA Times came out, mm-hmm, that you had mentioned to begin with. But long story short, they let me in, and initially they let me in as an instructor for martial arts. I've got a background in Dog Brothers martial arts, wrestling, and judo. And a lot of people don't want to believe it. I wasn't having to fight like 3 top tier people, but I'd mentioned it on the Camp Ganyan podcast. My interview was very much going down and beating up 3 recruits. People can take issue with that, but that's absolutely what happened. I have witnesses that were there. I don't need to corroborate it anymore, but that's how I got in there. And I was offered a job. My official rank is suboficial operativo, which is basically a sergeant, a tactical sergeant for tactical operations against the cartel. And I've got my carta de portación, which is my card or a copy of it. You have to turn it in when you leave, but it has the matricula or the serial numbers of the weapons that you carried, what you're allowed to carry, where you're allowed to carry it. I've got paycheck stubs that can be cross-referenced with this. I got in there and I got a job as an instructor teaching recruits martial arts to begin with. That's how I started. And my general liked me.
0: And what was the first time you went out? What was the first major thing you were involved in?
1: The first major thing that I was involved in was a gunfight in Jerez, where we operated in Zacatecas. But one night we're going out on patrol and we get called over. We work with the Army constantly. We get called over to a gunfight in Jerez, Zacatecas, Mexico. And we get there, and then I get yelled at by this Mexican colonel for advancing in the middle of the street, not using cover, because I was brand new. I didn't understand. You do your training and stuff like that. We have GOTPE training at base. But until you're immersed in it, you really don't know. Mm-hmm. It's kind of like learning. I got yelled at for advancing without cover or concealment, right in the middle of the street, like just someone that's completely naive, and I was. And we get there, and there's 4 beheaded people, and 3 of the bodies are males, and 1 of them's female. And that's when it really hit home, the brutality of just what the Mexican drug war is. We see it all the time on news in the United States. And that misses a lot of things. It misses the beautiful aspects of Mexico because there's a lot, but it also misses the upfront, up close and personal level of brutality that is there.
0: So when I was at CNN, then later at Fox, I had people who lived on the American side of the border, and they were sending me images of heads on fence posts all the way.
1: Yeah.
0: You know, heads used as bowling balls. Just horrific, horrific things. CNN nor Fox would allow me to air them. And every time I would reach out to somebody who was going to be a source, the second time I reached out, they were nowhere to be found. I mean, I've done my part. There's no more I have to say. The amount of fear on the border is remarkable, and you never see anybody really talk about that on the news ever.
1: There's my wife and I discussed it before I came onto your podcast or your show. And she was a reporter, a national level reporter for Televisa. And both her and I have worked in the security industry in Mexico. And it's not an overstatement to say that we've forgotten how many heads we've seen, which is atrocious, because if you even see one, it's already too much. And in the course of that, working in that, you'll see so many that you can't even count them all. And I mean, if I really sat down and tried hard, maybe I could. But it's in dozens of them that you'll see. And the reporters that report on this too, it's a terrifying experience for them, because they get threatened, or even, I don't want to say unalived, I don't like that word, because
0: yeah, but butchered.
1: Their existence will, yeah, they'll be butchered or killed in their homes or whatever for even speaking out on it. I saw a comment the other day on one of the YouTube videos that asked, how is this guy still alive? And I have a strong faith in Jesus, but I also have a strong faith that no one's going to send me anywhere 1 minute before my maker wants me there anyway. So yeah, it's not tempting fate, but it also is, you do your best to show up and do what you're going to do. But the drug war in Mexico is definitely brutal. Brutal in terms of combat fatalities between state or government forces and cartel forces, and then also intra-cartel violence. So it's just, it's omnipresent. It's everywhere.
0: Is this a state run by the drug lords, and the drug lords allow some of the politicians to run things, or is it run by the politicians and they allowed some of the drug lords to get away with what they get? Who's the kingpin in Mexico?
1: I think the latter is true. I really do. And the reason why, I mean, they're both powerful groups or organizations. And by organizations, I'm talking about the cartels collectively as a whole. They're both powerful entities because they have a lot of money and firepower behind them. The government has more firepower, obviously. They've got the SEMAR and the SEDENA and every state and federal police force, which is basically trustworthy because they don't work and operate exactly where they live. So there's a layer. There are layers that separate them from the community and the local cartels. But to say that the cartels don't have control or an influence in who is being allowed to govern,
0: yeah,
1: would also be, they'll want to lie to politicians all the time. In fact, I don't think there's another country in the entire world that has more political candidates assassinated than Mexico. And that also goes for journalists too. I don't think there's another country in the world that has more journalists that are executed. So to say that the cartel does not have a voice is lacking, in my opinion.
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0: Into it, I mean, most people will think of the drug cartels in a way that they've seen portrayed in movies, et cetera, or even, you know, the old timers will think about the mafia, but this is not the mafia. This is not the drug cartels that you can even imagine. What is the percentage of them that are part of this, this religious cult of the patron saint of death?
1: As far as that goes, like, one of the things that we would be tasked with doing, Glenn, is we would have to routinely go into the prisons, and this is how you get a good measure of it. We would routinely go into the prisons to remove cell phones, firearms, knives, all of this from the prison. So we'd go through and we would inspect the prisons, and in there they were allowed to make clothing, belts, tables, and you would see Santa Muerte everywhere. And they have different cartels in different blocks to avoid them from, to prevent them from killing each other because they're very violent. But you'd go into each one of these blocks, and regardless, at the time it was primarily the Zeta cartel and the Gulf cartel that were in there. There's also a cartel de Sinaloa. But we'd go in there and we'd inspect all of their blocks for contraband and come out with Santa Muerte carvings on clothing, drawings on shirts, on paper, etched into wood tables, just everywhere. So to say that that's not something that's completely prevalent against them is just completely untrue. They believe in it the same way that most people believe in a god of their choice.
0: So explain for people who don't know what Santa Muerte is, explain what is it?
1: To the best of my understanding, because I'm not a practitioner, and I want to make that clear, but I do know what I see at work. And so you'll see altars on the side of the road. It's basically a skeleton that's dressed in a robe that's kind of mocking, like, I don't know if it's directly mocking the Virgin Mary, but it is their rendition of the patron saint of death. They have different colors of it. And to be clear, not Catholics aren't the ones practicing this, or if they are, it's not endorsed by the Catholic Church in any official capacity.
0: This is a perversion of that, and it's the
1: correct.
0: It's the opposite of God. This is evil.
1: It's 100% evil. This is it's a saint that gives them permission to do whatever they want, torture whoever they want, kill whoever they want. And, you know, to be honest, even talking about this, someday there could be real consequences for myself and my wife. But I'm going to say what I have to say, being a free person. It's something that you'll see in the stores. It's so, I used the word earlier, ubiquitous. It's everywhere. You go to every state, and every state has a store that's selling candles and statues of Santa Muerte in different colors. For blessings for health, blessings for money, blessings for love, or whatever. And I saw a comment on one of the videos to where someone had gotten upset with me because I was not presenting their patron saint of death in a positive light. Mm. There's nothing positive about worshiping death is a way to where you see it carried out in the streets in Mexico, in every state, every single day, to where it's brutal. The bodies that I've seen, the bullet wounds I've seen, and not just myself, but everybody in Mexico, including those that do not work for the government or the cartels, they see it too, carried out in their streets every single day.
0: This is, talk a little bit about the rituals that, because when you have witnessed or somehow or another seen them killing people and then bringing them back to life to kill them again.
1: No, this is something. There was a case of a guy that had a defibrillator, and obviously I wasn't there while they were doing this, but yeah, they had a defibrillator and they were torturing this person, and he would go out, and then they were supposedly trying to bring this person back to life so they could kill them again. It's just next. There's evil that exists in every country, but in Mexico, it's just over the top. And the reason why, you were talking about the mafia earlier, the cartels could maybe be compared to 1930s or 1920s mafia when they were fighting against prohibition. Mm-hmm. And what do I mean by that? I mean, from an organizational standpoint, a large affront, a direct challenge to government power that the mafia did do in this country, except in Mexico, it's gone on for so long at this point that it's just the course du jour. It's just the way things are done. So when a government tells people that they can't do something, and this is going to the defibrillator thing in a little bit, you get an atmosphere to where everyone's trying to one-up each other because they want to impress or send a message, not just to the government and the normal people, but to their enemies, that this is the way that we do things. So you always get someone trying to invent something. It started with the face mask. There's a flaying video of someone having his face and his head peeled off.
0: Alive.
1: He was drugged, but yes, he was alive. And this happened where I was working. This is just, how can I put it? No, because I struggle to try to bring this to Americans in a way that they can comprehend. And I don't want this to be like morbid tourism. I want everyone to be able to live in peace. But the Dave that went to Mexico, naive, managing an aerospace factory, I was making a lot of money, going to make $600 a year. And the Dave that left Mexico, or $600 a month, rather, the Dave that left Mexico aren't the same person. And the only reason that is because it's been stewed in this for so long. Even after I left service and was going to law school and everything, trying to button that up, it's just something that stays with you. It's kind of like a stain on a Tupperware dish. It's not anything that's ever going to really come off. And it's not just me, but it's everyone in the Mexican society that has to deal with this, as well as the politicians that are in policymaking positions and politicians that are in policy making positions that are aligned with the cartel and working with them directly, because that happens too.
0: You know, when people come down to Mexico, they might buy one of those candles because it's, they see it and they're like, oh, it's, you know, a skeleton in a cloak, and they don't realize.
1: I had one.
0: You had.
1: I had one, Glenn. I had a rosary with Santa Muerta on it, just kind of as a trinket. And then I got rid of it because of the idolatry commandment in the Bible. But I mean, I had one for a short while, so it's something that's popular. Yes, people that don't even practice it are buying trinkets like that, but it is everywhere.
0: So you get in, and how do these missions work? You would come in like a normal SWAT team and you would find these things, or what
1: would happen? Is there a different law enforcement in Mexico set up? First of all, you have a lot of people that are corrupt, even people that are in uniforms or people that are working for intelligence or the ministry that are corrupt and do work directly with the cartels, whichever one it happens to be that's in control of that area. Or there are instances where certain members of the government forces are working for different cartels, even underneath the same organization. They're competing with each other. That's happened too. So as a result, law enforcement in Mexico set up to where you basically have investigative police and then preventative police. And the preventative police are your SWAT type people, the ones that are going to go out and react to any type of violence. But they're also the ones, as far as GOTPE, that was my group or my unit. Once we get intelligence, typically what will happen is there will be security meetings at the military bases or other places to where the Army, the Marines, federal preventative police, federal or state preventative police, and plus the ministry police at a federal and state level will all get together, and they'll come up with whatever it is that they're going to do. Then we'll go out and commit or conduct missions based on that together as a group to try to cut down on corruption or the cartel being informed in any type.
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0: I think it was Donald Trump that said, this is the ISIS of, you know, Mexico. And, you know, when you look at ISIS, the ability to enslave people, to just murder them brutally, horribly, without any feeling, it seems like this is pretty accurate to say that these cartels are the ISIS of Mexico.
1: I would say that that's true. I do have one thing that I wanted to bring up, and I don't know, maybe you could, I don't know what your thoughts are on it, but when I was working, it was very much the Zetas, or disciplined military personnel. And when you get people for interrogation, there are things that you'll learn that come out, just differences in personnel from different cartels that you're working with in the area. And the Zetas were a very disciplined, hardcore cartel. Maybe even more so than others is kind of what I'm trying to say. But what is curious to me is the way that the Cartel de Jalisco de Nueva Generación has been able to flourish. I don't know if they have government either from the United States or from Mexico that are helping them become as powerful as they are. And the reason why I'm saying that is because you have all these other powerful cartels that are immersed in a drug war that they carry out on a day-to-day basis. So they're seasoned, they're hardened, they have resources, they have arms, they're good at their business. And then all of a sudden you have one cartel that's an upstart, that was an upstart in 2008 or 2009, very new, be able to come through and just clean house the way that they haven't been able to flourish. I wonder what allows that. It's not something that I want to get into. It's just a question that I'm throwing out there. But they have been able to flourish against embedded, hardened enemies. And then all of a sudden they just go through and they're able to just take over the way that they have.
0: Do you ever see that
1: the government has to be complicit at some point?
0: Have you ever seen the TV show Ozark?
1: I have.
0: So, you know, in one of the seasons, the drug cartels are allowed to exist because the federal government wants information.
1: I agree with that to a large portion. I'd gotten an email from one of your personnel, and they were asking me about that exact question. I had a good amount of time to think about it. And one of it is, first of all, we have to get rid of the notion that the cartel is not operating in the United States. It absolutely is. The Chinese, from an ocean away on the other side of the Pacific, mm-hmm. are conducting illegal grows, or even legal grows in the state of Maine, legal grows rather, all the way on the other side of the United States from China. They're conducting marijuana grows in Maine. So if you have people from China that are on the east coast of the United States conducting grows, it's a no-brainer that the Mexican cartels are absolutely operating within the United States when they're our nearest neighbors. It goes without saying. And the government does allow it. Why they allow it, I don't know, but we do know that they have tunnels that are coming into the United States. They've been smuggling in precursor drugs and personnel or human trafficking for years. And initially, I didn't like the human trafficking aspect of it. I wasn't a believer, but I am now, having met enough immigrant people from here. I have immigrants in this country that I know that have been sequestered by the cartel in Mexico and forced to work for them, and they are absolutely operating on both sides of the border, internally and externally of this country.
0: I personally,
1: without a doubt,
0: I think our government has been making these drug cartels very, very wealthy. Let me ask you this: the Home Security Task Force says that they have removed 3,000 foreign terrorists and cartel members, recovered 2 million fentanyl pills, 70 tons of deadly narcotics, seized 3 million on currency, and 1,000 illegal guns from America. Does that sound like a dent?
1: No, I don't even think it's a scratch in the surface, to be honest. And I say that in basis of, I see what we confront in Mexico, and I also hear what happens in other states, and the area of Mexico that I work in is very hotly contested, so there are a lot of cartels fighting for it. And the way borders work in Mexico, states interlap finger-like because they follow geographic rivers or mountain ranges or whatever. So you'll drive through several states, and as a result, you are constantly interacting with other state and federal police agencies that are based in different states. And every state has the same thing. So do I think that a thousand weapons puts a dent in it? Definitely not, Glenn. Not even close. I do caution from my law school thing, labeling people as a terrorist without charging them or detaining them indefinitely in court. I'm not with that. I think that they do need to be charged and have their day in court. However, would I label it as terrorism? Definitely. If you have the charges that apply to it, it is terrorism. You're subjecting an entire population under the implicit threat of violence at any moment, even when they're in their homes minding their own business. I mean, it's just not okay. It's not a dent.
0: I heard you talk about these guys, and they seem to come after just anybody. I mean, you told the story of a guy who they just were taking the money out of his bank account several days while they were torturing him.
1: They go after everybody in the community, Glenn. One of the things that I did in Mexico is I rented a warehouse because I was trying to build a helicopter out of carbon fiber. Mm. And I was building an autoclave, which is a vacuum chamber oven.
0: Mm-hmm.
1: So you can bake impregnated resin or fibers. And one of the things, when you're opening a business in Mexico, one of the primary reasons for a lack of opportunity there is because even the normal citizenry, if they try to get ahead and open a business, they're going to have the cartel in their shops, shaking them down for money or extorting mm-hmm. them. And so every single person, if it's found out that you have money, if they have a home that the cartel wants, the cartel will send people over them to go get their home. Everybody is a target.
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7: 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So when I talked to the president
0: 4 or 5 months ago, and
1: I watched it.
0: Okay. You remember his answer? He was very coy. And I said, you know, I'm kind of hoping that, you know, maybe some of these cartel guys just wake up dead. And the United States just sends in our elite teams and just starts killing them all. And he said, well, I wouldn't want to get, I'm not going to make that kind of news tonight. He didn't deny it, didn't say it was true that we would do that. Is that the right way to go? What's the right way to go to get these guys?
1: I don't think that that's a way that's going to work. And first of all, my utmost respect to all the service members, because until you conquer the socioeconomic problems of a lack of opportunity, you're going to have a never ending flood of people that need to eat, that don't have access to a job and do not have access to the American job market because they can't come here. And if that's the case, given the demand for drugs in this country and others, there's going to be a market that's going to generate legal income that will continue to finance weapons situated in a society to where confronting government, whether it's internal or external, is just the way that things are done, the way business is conducted. So you can send people in and try to cut off the head, try to cut off all the other people. However, this is just going to continue to fill their ranks and continue to conduct. We've already done it. We've done it with Chapo. We've done it with so many different cartel heads, Zeta Cuarenta. I can go down an entire list. And these organizations have continued to flourish for decades now, Glenn. So I don't think, and they've been being killed this whole time. not going to work.
0: And you, it's also not taking into consideration. I mean, one of the things, reason why ISIS is hard to deal with, why Islamists are hard to deal with, is they believe it. It's a religion. And this, how much does this evil religion, how big of a role does that play in this? Is that just for the...
1: It plays a huge role. It plays a huge role in it because it sets a precedent that you can actually stand up to a government, confront them. They drop helicopters out of the sky, Glenn. So it's not something that they haven't conducted with a small amount of success. They've been very successful with confronting government forces, hardened government forces, I might add, because every military member and law enforcement agent in Mexico has been a member of this drug war for going on 15, 20 years now. Almost 20 years. 2028 will be 20 years if it launched in 2008. So they're very battle hardened. And you have cartels that are avidly, blatantly challenging government forces, be they American or Mexican, because you have American intelligence operatives that are working in Mexico in an advisory functions or roles in Mexico. So they are working against both governments, and they have people that are working over here too. So killing them, I don't think that's going to work. They've tried it for 20 years.
0: So they,
1: here we are.
0: They have bounties on the heads of people here in America and politicians here in
1: that.
0: America. Yeah. How real is that?
1: I do think that there is some, I think that there is some credence to that. I think that that is something that is on the table. I don't know how many cartels in Mexico, because when you say a cartel is putting a bounty on someone that works for DHS or ICE or judges, the level of heat that that is going to bring
0: right.
1: is substantial. And so oftentimes, because people ask me, why am I still alive? I think that killing me would have generated more heat than it would have been worth just because I'm an American citizen. And when
0: so they still do have they still have some boundary on that. I mean, I know they kidnap Americans
1: correct.
0: At the border all the time, but there is
1: at
0: some
1: the end
0: boundary.
1: Of the day, it is business. When you're killing a judge or killing someone that works for the federal government, yeah, you are definitely inviting the full weight of American military might.
0: I mean, here's what,
1: upon your death.
0: Here's what they have. They have bounties on federal officials, $2,000 for gathering intelligence on officers and their families, including doxing, publishing private information, $5,000 to $10,000 for non-lethal assaults or kidnapping of ICE and Border Patrol officers, and up to $50,000 for assassinating a high-ranking official.
1: First of all, I would question how they're going to pay that out.
0: I was going to say.
1: I'm not saying that that's not true. I do believe that it is true, but I'm saying that how would they really go about paying that out? I do believe that their intent is there, that they do not want people messing with their money supply in any way, shape, or form. I don't know enough about where those claims came from. However, from what I've seen in the cartel, with my time at work in Mexico, it's absolutely within the realm of possibility or plausibility of what they would do if something's affecting their money supply. Absolutely.
0: Did we, and under the Biden administration, I always thought we were just enriching these cartels and we were aiding and abetting not just drug trafficking, but human trafficking.
1: Well, we were, but my problem with that, and Biden... To be honest, I did not vote for Biden at all, obviously. It's the same government that's been allowing this forever. And so my caveat would be, even though there are a lot of things about the Trump administration that I do support, the same government has been allowing this to go on forever. And I would like to see not a regime change, an administration change. I would like to see a policy change to where we're not allowing this to be detrimental in both countries. Because at the end of the day, Mexicans and Americans have lived on this continent for centuries now. And we have to find a way to where something works for both countries, either whether it's guest worker programs, more opportunity to where people are not involving themselves in cartels. I'm not an economic major in school.
0: Yeah,
1: I still go to school. But there has to be a smarter way to confront this problem than with bullets. And with your, with the cartels claiming bounties on American officials, I do agree that that probably is in place. But I mean, if we've gotten to the level to where cartels are actively threatening sitting people in administration and the DHS, I mean, that's problematic all by itself. It's something else needs to be done.
0: Do you think the government going after the drug boats? I mean, I think there's a lot to that story, but is that sending a message to anybody in Mexico at all?
1: Not really. I don't think it is.

blasphemously saying from his pulpit, as well as all different kinds of things about hell. And this might sound crazy, but chances are your friends, especially the progressive ones, believe some of this stuff. So we will be giving you the responses to some of the things that he was saying in his sermon that is now circulating online in today's episode of Relatable, as well as answering some of your questions via voicemail about preschool and sleep training and lots of good stuff. We've got all of that and more on today's episode of Relatable. Hey, y'all. Welcome to Relatable. Happy Monday. Hope everyone had a wonderful weekend. Maybe you heard yesterday at church, hopefully you did, something like this, that God's eternal plan of redemption is going off without a hitch. We have every reason to have hope and have joy because we get to spend eternity with him and he's coming back and there's going to be no more wickedness, no more sadness, no more cancer, no more abortion, no more oppression, no more blasphemy, like some of the things we're going to talk about today, no more craziness. Everything is going to be in perfect order. In perfect peace forever and ever. We will get to spend forever with Jesus and with the body of Christ, and we can rejoice in that. Yes and amen. No matter what is going on in your life, no matter what is going on in the world, God is seeking and saving the lost. He is advancing the cause of righteousness. He is advancing the truth of the gospel and his kingdom through the mostly unseen and unsung work of faithful believers around the world. And you are a part of that by being a believer and living your life every step of the way in a way that glorifies God, no matter how seemingly mundane the next step might be. Everything done to honor the Lord echoes in eternity and advances the cause of Christianity, advances God's kingdom. So we are a part of something bigger than ourselves. And if you ever want to ask yourself, like, what is really going on? The news lies to me. I can't trust everything that I see. What's AI? What's not? If you want to know what's really real, if you want to know what's really going on underneath all of the headlines, what the government is telling you, all you got to do is read the Bible. That's what's really going on at all times. If you want to go down some kind of exciting detour from the mainstream narrative, read the Bible. That's never going to be what the mainstream is telling you is going on. Read scripture, God's eternal plan of redemption and how it is working out every second of every day, without hindrance, without interruption, without interference, without a hitch. It's amazing. It's a miracle. God's eternal plan of redemption going off without a hitch. All right, we got some craziness to get into today. It is Theology Monday, and it is going to be theology. Last Monday, we had more of like a newsy episode because I had been off for a week, and we had some things that we need to catch up on. But today, we're truly going to dive into some theological subjects. Before we do that, just some administrative things. We are hiring. The Relatable team is hiring. We are adding to our social media team. There's a lot that's going on there. Our social media extraordinaire is doing a great job, but we need more support in that arena. We also are looking for a video editor, specifically for Reels, for Instagram, for YouTube. And so if you want to apply, send your resume, send your cover letter, send your portfolio, if applicable, to jobs@alliebethstuckey.com. And I just want to take a moment to give you some advice that was given to me early on when I was in college. I learned this, just some tips that I would say in applying for a job. And this is not meant to be critical. All of this matters. And not just for me as someone who accepts applications and interest in jobs all of the time, but for, I would say, most employers. I can't speak for everyone, but things like this really matter. So when you're applying for a job and you are sending an email, you need a subject line. You need a subject line that doesn't have any grammatical errors, that doesn't have any spelling errors, that is properly capitalized, and that is relevant to what you are doing. Application for, you know, X job opportunity, whatever it is. Send an email. Don't just send the attachments. I've gotten emails that have no body in the email and it's just an attachment. That's rude. Don't do that. Say Allie. You could say hiring team, but since you know I'm the one hiring, I think it's better to address people by name. Don't say to whom it may concern. Say Allie, say a little something in the body of the email, and then attach your resume and cover letter. When it comes to the resume and cover letter, this is really important. The resume should only be one page and it should be a PDF. I can speak from experience that when you are going through so many applications, you kind of develop these really quick filters to say, okay, I'm not even going to read that resume, just because you don't have time to thoroughly read every resume. And

0: So there are some things that will just completely discount it right away. If I see a resume that's sent as a Word document, I'm not going to read it. If I see a resume that is more than one page, I'm not going to read it. Same thing with cover letter. There's no reason for it to be more than one page. And you make sure it's concise by keeping it to only the most relevant information. So I don't need to know what GPA you got in high school. I don't need to know what classes you took in college. I don't really need to know about your extracurriculars. I don't need to know that you were an intern in youth group. Not that those things don't matter. Those things are wonderful, but they're not relevant to the position I'm hiring for. All I want to know is, do you have the relevant experience for this role? All of the other things, are you like-minded? Are we on the same page? I can assume a little bit just from you reaching out. But that will come out in later conversations and interviews and things like that. What they need to know initially is, do you have the relevant experience for this job? Can you write a proper email? Are you good at communication? Do you seem like someone who has it together? So that's the advice that I would give to you. And I would also say, do not apply for a job that you do not have relevant experience for. I remember doing that when I was out of college. I'm like, maybe just by chance, or maybe God is just going to like connect me to this job that I have no business applying for whatsoever, but I'm just going to take a shot. And of course, anything is possible, but it is not a good idea. It's not a good idea. It actually demonstrates that you probably didn't listen to the person who was saying that they are looking for a particular job, and that's never a good foot to start on. So only apply for jobs that you have relevant experience for. When we're looking for a social media manager, I'm looking for someone with social media experience. When I'm looking for a video editor, I am looking for someone with extensive video editing, especially with that role. There's not going to be any training involved. You got to already be able to do it. Social media management, great to be a quick learner, but you got to have relevant experience in that space. We're potentially hiring for lots of new roles as we grow, and we've got some things coming down the pipeline this fall that I'm super excited about. I warned you on Instagram, do not be competent around me in the next few months, because I will try to hire you. So if you are a competent, like-minded person that has any relevant experience in the social media realm, but in the media realm in general, then feel free to send me an email, jobs@alliebethstuckey.com. And I hope that those little tips will help you no matter what you are applying for out there. All right, let's get into it. Let's get into some of this craziness, and then I'll get into our first sponsor a little bit after we introduce what we'll be talking about. So there was this pastor and his sermon, if you can even call it that, going around online, woke preacher clips. He is always circulating some of the crazy things that so-called progressive Christians are saying. The reason why I think this is relevant, I mean, this person might seem kind of obscure. What do we care what a Lutheran preacher is saying in Greenville, South Carolina? But it is important for us to know that wokeness did not die. It might have seemed like that after Donald Trump became president, that they are fading into obscurity, but understand that the mentalities that are in, I say so-called progressive Christianity, because I think that's an oxymoron. There are people who identify as such, but I actually don't think that those two things can go together at all, that this mentality is prevalent and that it's going to get more prevalent as people are looking for some semblance of meaning in religion and some things about Christianity that they like without actually having to die to self, without actually having to give up their worldly values. You'll remember Jubilee when I sat in the middle of 20 professing liberal Christians, and we went through all the claims on gender and sexuality and abortion and things like that. And so I feel very, very familiar and by the grace of God equipped to handle these kinds of arguments. And today we are going to be talking not just about the sexuality aspect, although we will, that's a huge one when it comes to those who identify as progressive Christians, but also the existence of hell and the definition of sin. This particular pastor says that hell doesn't really exist as a physical place except for the manifestation of anti-LGBTQ discrimination here in America, that is actually what makes hell. So let's go through some of his claims about homosexuality not being a sin, hell not existing. And I want to try to help you think through these and give you words and tools so that you can respond to similar arguments in your own life. Let's go ahead and place out four.
1: Who had the nerve to tell you, or any of us, or this world for that matter, that being queer makes for an awful person? What in the he decided to buy a pet rock, paint it like a poodle, name it Percy, and take it for walks because he was too lazy to own a real pet? was he thinking when he told you this? And I assume that it was a man, because in most cases it always is. Why has Christianity, the religion of a humble, brown-skinned immigrant from Nazareth, become the religion of bigotry? Who had the nerve to tell any of us that we would be going to hell for the way God created us to be?
0: Okay, there's a lot there. We're just going to ignore Percy and the pet rock thing for a second, and we're going to move on to more of his substantive claims. We'll get to that in a second. Let me go ahead and pause. 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
0: This okay, let's deal with some of these claims. We're going to play another clip of another part of a sermon in just a second, but we got to break this down. Who had the nerve to tell you or any of us or the world that being queer makes for an awful person? I assume it was a man who had the nerve to tell any of us that we would be going to hell for the way God created us to be. Here's the answer. Who told us that it's possible for us to go to hell? Who told us that hell exists? Jesus did. And it's not just people who have who are gay. As Romans 3:23 tells us, all have sinned and fall short of the glory of God. That said, we'll circle back to the question of homosexuality as a sin in just a second. Let's talk about the existence of hell. The Bible explains that hell is eternal fiery punishment for sin. One misconception is that Jesus never talks about eternal punishment, but Jesus himself actually refers to hell multiple times in the New Testament. He refers to hell far more than he refers to heaven. Matthew 23:33, to the Pharisees, you serpents, you brood of vipers, how are you to escape being sentenced to hell? And one thing I just want to say about the Pharisees, because I see another misconception a lot, especially among those who call themselves progressives, is that while the Pharisees were the religious people, and that's why Jesus didn't like them, Pharisees were in authority. And so that's why Jesus bucked against them. They were keepers of the law. And that's why Jesus had a problem with them because he was some kind of rebel. Jesus didn't care about religion. He didn't care about law. He didn't care about rules. He cared just about relationship. That is a misconception of what Jesus came to do. Jesus came to fulfill the law, yes. And so we are not bound to the cleansing and ceremonial law of the Old Testament that has been fulfilled in Christ, but he doubles down upon the moral law. What he points out with the Pharisees and with the Sadducees and some of the religious leaders at the time is not that, hey, you're too good at keeping the law. His problem was the hypocrisy. His problem was that they didn't understand that the law is also about your heart posture, that obedience to God starts on the inside. That's why he says, if you look at a woman lustfully, you have already committed adultery. That is not Jesus saying, oh, you're keeping the law too well, you law keepers. He's saying, no, you are lawbreakers down to your heart. You don't even understand the spirit of the law. And so I just want you to understand that his message to the Pharisees is not a message to religious people. It's a message to rebellious people. It's a message to people like the Pharisees who are not truly following God. They might be honoring God through lip service, through their external appearances or saying that they are, but in their heart, they don't believe in his authority. Mark 9:43-48. And if your hand causes you to sin, cut it off. It's better for you to enter life crippled with two hands than to go to hell, to the unquenchable fire, Jesus calls it. And if your foot causes you to sin, cut it off. It is better for you to enter life lame than with two feet to be thrown into hell. And if your eye causes you to sin, tear it out. It is better for you to enter the kingdom of God with one eye than with two eyes to be thrown into hell, where their worm does not die and the fire is not quenched. And so this preacher, when he mocks the idea of hell and the existence of hell, like he is mocking Jesus's own words. Jesus calls hell the unquenchable fire. Luke 12:4-5. I tell you, my friends, do not fear those who kill the body and after that have nothing more that they can do. But I will warn you whom to fear. Fear him who after he has killed has authority to cast into hell. Fear God. Of course, there is also good news is that, yes, there is a hell and there is also a heaven. John 3:16 tells us that whoever believes in him and Jesus will not perish, but have everlasting life. We get reconciliation to God. We get spared from that eternal punishment, not because of anything we do, but because of what God has done for us through Christ. We read that in Ephesians 2 as well. And so, yes, there is a hell, and the hope that we have to escape the flames of hell, the just punishment that we deserve for our sin, is found in Jesus. That's the mercy, not in glossing over hell's existence or the existence of sin. The next claim that he makes, Christianity has become this religion of bigotry. He says, why has Christianity, the religion of a humble brown-skinned immigrant from Nazareth, become their religion of bigotry? So here we see the intersectionality. If someone is brown-skinned, if someone is an immigrant, that they must also be accepting of homosexuality and transgenderism and all of these things. This is critical theory, queer theory being projected onto the Bible. This is not Christianity. This is not someone who loves God and his authority and wants to read the Bible asking, how can I glorify God? This is someone who wants to use a religious text to justify sin, to justify and to downplay what God calls an abomination. That is blasphemy. Okay, his problem here is not with Christians, it's with Jesus. It is Jesus who says in Matthew 19, 4 through 5, that God created us in the beginning, male and female, and joined us together in marriage as one flesh. It is God in his word that calls homosexuality depravity, as we read in Romans 1. This preacher is confusing bigotry with the establishment of right and wrong, which God establishes, not us. And if God is love, 1 John 4, 8, then nothing he says or does can be hateful or bigoted. He goes on to say more interesting things about hell because of how America treats LGBTQ people. Apparently, America is hell. He says, here's Psalm 5.
1: Who in the world had the nerve to tell us that hell is actually real? It is not a real place. It is not in the Bible. It is not of God. It is not a real place except for the literal reality being enacted in 2026 against all number of people who don't fall into the right category. A literal hell of flames is 100% completely absurd. More absurd than the dumb pet rock joke I just made. So who had the nerve to tell any of you that you're too queer, that you're too masculine, too gay, too feminine, or simply too much? Don't they know? Look at your bulletin cover. Queer is God's design.
0: It's so interesting to me that the people who are attending that church and these all of these churches, like James Tallarico's church down in Austin, that they're old. Sorry, not anything against older people, but I just think it's strange. Like, we see progressivism as something that is younger, but they're always very sparse elderly crowds in these mainline progressive churches. I just find that. Yeah, see, you can see right there. I just find that so strange. Okay, we'll get into my response in just a second. Let me pause. 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
0: This okay, let's talk about this claim. Network. Hell is not of God. He says, furthermore, who in the world had the nerve to tell us that hell is actually real? It is not a real place. It is not in the Bible. It is not of God. Okay, again, his problem here is with Jesus. Hell is of God because it is his judgment. Now, it's not of God in that it's good and wonderful, and it's not that. It is that it is a place that exists because of his justice and because of his judgment and because of his wrath. Matthew 25:41, depart from me, you cursed, into the eternal fire prepared for the devil and his angels. That's Jesus. 2 Thessalonians 1:6-8, indeed, God considers it just to repay with affliction those who afflict you, Christians, and to grant relief to you who are afflicted as well as to us. When the Lord Jesus is revealed from heaven and his mighty angels in flaming fire, inflicting vengeance on those who do not know God and on those who do not obey the gospel of our Lord Jesus. And for those who are like, gosh, this just seems so terrible, I want you to think about all of the horrible things that go on in the world, all of the injustices, the crimes that happen against children. I want you to think of the sweet Christians, their babies, their children who are being beheaded, who are being dismembered in places like the Sudan and Nigeria. I want you to think about horrors of things like the Holocaust, all of the terrible things that go on. And I want you to listen to that feeling that you have inside of you that wants things to be made right, that wants the bad guy to be exposed, to be caught, and to get his comeuppance. That is natural. We feel that when we're reading a book. We feel that when we're watching a movie. We feel that when we turn on the news. Like, when will the evildoer get his recompense? Hey, I think that is natural in all of us because it is a longing for something that will manifest itself in eternity, that one day everything will be made right, that the enemy, that those who wage evil, those who hurt the vulnerable, those who are exploiting those who can't help themselves, that one day they will be punished, if not for the grace and the coverage that is given to them by Jesus, they will be punished. Satan, his minions, all of those who practice those works of darkness that have caused so much bloodshed and oppression for years and years and years, God will do away with it. All of us want that. You want that. You want the bad guy to lose and you want goodness to win. Now, progressive, conservative, you could disagree on who that is. Ultimately, it's not up to us. It's not about our political enemies or our politics at all. It's about who God calls unrighteous. And so, if at all you feel like a struggle with that, think about the worst things that go on in the world. Don't you want those people to pay? You want them to repent? Yes. But if not that, you want them to pay. Evil is not going to be tolerated forever. And that's actually really good news. That's hope that we have. Hebrews 12, 28 through 29. Therefore, let us be grateful, receiving a kingdom that cannot be shaken. And thus let us offer to God acceptable worship with reverence and awe, for our God is a consuming fire. And that's just to say, that's not saying that in that case we're talking about hell, but we are talking about fear of God. We are talking about a God who doesn't tolerate unrighteousness, who won't tolerate evil forever, Romans 5:5. But because of your hardened and impenitent heart, you are storing up wrath for yourself on the day of wrath when God's righteous judgment will be revealed. God is holy. God is just. God is righteous. He is a doler of punishment in the most just way possible. And that is why the gospel is such good news, that he has sent us a way to escape the judgment that we deserve by sending his son, Jesus, to die on the cross for our sin, to pay the price of our sin, that whoever believes in him by grace through faith will not perish, but have everlasting life. Then he goes on to make a very strange claim. This preacher, America is hell. Hell is not a real place except for the literal reality being enacted in 2026 against all number of people who don't fall into the right category. The truth is, America is one of the most prosperous, free, and legally protective societies in history. Is America perfect? By no means. Unfortunately, we still have babies inside the womb who are not legally protected. And so there are all kinds of things that we as Christians want to work toward: more justice, a better future for vulnerable people like babies inside the womb. I have a feeling that this pastor is not including those babies who don't have equal rights under the law, but legally can still be murdered in the United States. I have a feeling that he's talking about something very abstract. He's talking about how America is such a horrible place for so-called queer people, for immigrants, and yet those people never move. They never move. In fact, you've got people migrating here by the millions every year because there's nowhere else to go. America is one of the most prosperous, the greatest country in the world, no matter what your background is. There's no better place. No better place for you. We have all kinds of federal laws that prohibit different kinds of discrimination that have been written into law for decades, millions of people. That is part of why millions of people every year flock here. And so this idea that we are some bastion of evil or hate or bigotry, it's just not mirrored in reality. Then he makes this horrific claim. Queer is God's design. He said, who had the nerve to tell any of you that you're too queer, that you're too masculine, too gay, too feminine, or simply too much? Don't they know? Look at your bulletin cover. Queer is God's design. I think it's telling that he has to point to the bulletin cover and can't actually point to the Bible. God's design from the beginning was marriage as a union between a man and a woman. And we read this earlier. We paraphrased this earlier. We were talking about Jesus and how he defines marriage, but he is answering questions about divorce. And he goes all the way back to the beginning and decides to define marriage according to the creation account. Jesus says, have you not read? Have you not read? That's how you answer progressive, by the way. Have you not read that he who created them from the beginning made them male and female and said, therefore a man shall leave his father and his mother and hold fast to his wife, and the two shall become one flesh. So they're no longer two, but one flesh. What therefore God has joined together, let not man separate. And I just want to point out something, because I do meet people who profess to be Christians who really discount the importance of scripture, of memorizing scripture. That's why I'm so thankful for my evangelical upbringing. From a very early age, you are learning scripture, scripture, scripture, scripture memorization, memorizing the books of the Bible, memorizing John 3:16, memorizing Genesis 1:1, Genesis 1:27, so many pieces of scripture. You guys ask me all the time, how do you recount so quickly and recall these Bible verses? It's because I went to Christian school. It's because I went to church multiple times a week. Of course, I had Christian parents too, but Bible memorization in the evangelical world is emphasized from such an early age. And I see people, especially from other traditions, kind of discounting that, like it's not really important. But do you read the words of Jesus? If you read the words of Jesus, you will see so many times, have you not read? Have you not read? And how does he rebut Satan when Satan tries to twist God's word the way that this pastor does? He cites God's word. He cites the word of God, Jesus, cites the word of God back to Satan to declare God's authority. Jesus knew the word not only because he was the word himself, but because he had also in his human form studied the word. And that's a model to us. The way you know how to rebut, the way you know just intuitively how to get to the answer to these very strange statements that progressives make, which are a lot trickier than this, is have you not read? You read the Word of God. You know the Word of God. There's no other way to do it. Homosexuality is by definition against God's design. Scripture describes it as an abomination, unnatural, explains the penalty for persisting in this sin, just as persisting in other sins, in rebellion to God, is hell. That is the result. Of course, the Old Testament says this. It was so forbidden that it was called an abomination in Leviticus 18:22. And then we see, of course, in the story of Sodom and Gomorrah, that they were destroyed because of this sin, not the sin of a lack of hospitality, but because of this sin, because of this form of sexual immorality. Jude 7 emphasizes that just as Sodom and Gomorrah and the surrounding cities, which likewise indulged in sexual immorality and pursued unnatural desire, that's also what homosexuality is referred to in Romans 1, serve as an example by undergoing a punishment of eternal fire. Romans 1, 26 through 27, God through Paul makes clear that homosexuality is actually against God's order. 1 Corinthians 6, 9 through 10 emphasizes that the unrighteous, which includes all manner of sin, the sexually immoral, idolaters, adulterers, men who practice homosexuality, thieves, greedy, drunkards, revilers, nor swindlers, will inherit the kingdom of God. Okay? And so God takes very seriously sin. He takes very seriously sexual sin because it's a sin against your own self. It is a sin against the body that God created for you. And it is a distortion of God's created order, and in that way is unnatural. Even if someone feels that they were born this way, even if someone feels it is innate and intuitive, it is still unnatural and it is against God's order. People will say, oh, you act like it's so much worse than everything else. Or they'll say, why does this make you an awful person? I had this kind of confrontation when I was on Jubilee. No, it's not that. It's that we are all awful people apart from Christ. Like, no matter what you've done, whether you've only told one white lie in your sin, that sin is big enough to separate you from God. Now, I'm not going to say that this kind of sexual sin is the exact same as every other sin, because it is a sin against your own body. It has different, bigger consequences than some of the other sins. But spiritually, every single sin separates you from God. It's not to say that people who are same-sex attracted can't also have other wonderful characteristics that we admire in them. It's not that. It's that it is a sin. All sin separates us from God. We are all called to deny ourselves. We are all called to deny the sins that we struggle with, take up our cross and follow Christ. And God gives us the grace to do that. So you actually have to hate someone. You have to hate someone to be a Christian and not tell them this truth. If you know that God is love and you know that God is the authority, the most loving thing that we can do is agree with God. This pastor doesn't agree with God. This pastor is guilty of self-idolatry and is leading himself and others to hell. 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
0: you know, I think it's interesting
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0: To also just to look at what other people think about hell, what people who profess to be Christians think about hell. LifeWay did a 2025 State of Theology study. Many Americans believe hell exists, but far fewer have an orthodox idea of what sends people to hell. 62% of Americans believe there will come a day. 62%, that's actually higher than I would have thought, when Jesus returns to judge everyone who has ever lived. And 50% believe hell is a real place where certain people will be punished forever. Again, more than I would have thought. This is down quite a bit from a few decades ago. Barna's 2003 study on the subject showed that 71% of Americans believed in hell. Belief in a literal hell is especially common among Black Protestants and Evangelical Protestants. Compared with Catholics, only 64% of professing Catholics believe that there is hell. And mainline Protestants, 59%, not surprising at all. Mainline Protestants, very liberal. Most Catholics, sorry, but very liberal. At the same time, relatively few Americans believe that all people deserve hell because of even the smallest sin. Only 23% agree that even a minor sin merits eternal condemnation. That does not surprise me. We have been told that we are innately good, that we are all born good, that we have to learn bad things. Of course, that's not true. If you have been around children, you can see that there is, you don't have to teach anyone to lie. You don't have to teach someone to be selfish. You don't have to teach someone to try to get their own way before they put the needs of others before themselves. You have to teach someone those things. You have to teach them virtue. If you have to cultivate selflessness. And so we've been taught the opposite, however, and so only 23% believe that a minor sin merits eternal condemnation. 71% disagree. Even among Christians, that doctrine is held by a minority. Only 38% of evangelical Protestants. Oh my gosh. We have a doctrine and discipleship crisis in the church. 34% of Black Protestants and 19% of mainline Protestants and Catholics affirm this idea that sin merits hell. Wow. The Bible is clear. Even sins that we may think are minor are enough to keep us out of heaven because God is perfectly holy, so he can't tolerate sin. James writes, "For whoever keeps the whole law but fails in one point has become guilty of all of it." James 2:10. Similarly, Paul writes to the Romans, "For all have sinned and fall short of the glory of God." Romans 3:23. But the good news is that we can be forgiven of our sin in Christ. That is the only way to escape hell. Romans 6:23 says, "For the wages of sin is death, but the gift of God is eternal life in Christ Jesus, our Lord." So that is the very, very good news. All right, now we just have time for some voicemails. And I do have two ads to do. 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
0: Let's do some voicemails. Let's do voicemail number one.
14: Hi, Allie. I was wondering what your thoughts are on about reading other churches or religions' books of scripture, like the Quran or Book of Mormon, specifically, so I can maybe talk to my friends of other faiths and like understand their perspective better. Because sometimes I feel like we use the same words, but maybe they mean different things to, you know, to people in different faiths. So is that okay? Just wondering your thoughts. Thanks.
0: I don't think it's wrong to read the Quran or the Book of Mormon as a Christian to try to really understand like a primary source for what these people believe. I wouldn't do it alone, and I wouldn't do it without your Bible. I wouldn't do it without supplemental resources from Christians who really have studied and understood these texts. Because I think it would be easy in the Book of Mormon to be like, oh yeah, well, you know, that kind of makes sense, but we have to be reading it as a Berean. We have to be comparing it to the Word of God to make sure that everything totally aligns. We know the Word of God is our standard. And so, again, I don't think it's wrong to read those texts to understand where they are coming from, but a lot of scholars have done a lot of work, understand the historical context, have cross-referenced these texts, and that they would probably be better equipped than you or I to be able to explain the meaning of these books and how they align with scripture. So I don't know necessarily that you have to go to the primary source to understand their perspective. And again, do so in community, do so with the leadership and mentorship of other mature Christians, do so alongside your Bible. I think if you do all of those things prayerfully, then it can be okay. I also don't think it's necessary, though, to evangelize to those people in your life. Okay, let's do voicemail number two.
15: Hi, Allie. I'm a first-time mom, and I absolutely love being a mom. But I am currently staying at home. That's not the plan forever. I am going to find a job, hopefully work-from-home job, to be with my baby. But my husband is working, and so because I'm nursing, I'm the one getting up with him at night to feed him, and the nights are just really hard when I'm the only adult awake in the house. I'm just kind of struggling through it, and, you know, I spend time reading my Bible, and I have shows that I watch and things to listen to, but I was just wondering if you had any advice for how to get through the nights, because they're just a little bit hard as a first-time mom to be the only grown-up. Thanks.
0: Yeah, it is really hard, and just sleeplessness is really difficult in general. But certainly when you're up at night and you feel lonely, you don't want to waste your time or fry your brain just scrolling on your phone. You want something that's redemptive and good. Obviously, podcasts and sermons and all of those things, listening to the Bible can be really helpful. I think watching TV is fine, although that could keep you awake. That could keep your baby awake. It's probably not actually the best thing for you to have that blue light coming into your eyes. Prayer, all of that. If there's a friend who is also nursing throughout the night, can y'all send each other encouragement? Those are just some practical tips I would give you. But then I would go beyond that and maybe tell you something that's slightly controversial, which would be at a certain point when you are comfortable to try to establish some kind of routine so that your baby will start sleeping through the night. I know some people are super anti-sleep training. They think it's cruel. They think the only thing that sleep training is making your baby or allowing your baby to cry for hours without comfort. That is so not the kind of sleep training we did in our house. But we did try to establish independence. We did put in place routines. We did taking care of babies. I love taking care of babies. Not a sponsored ad. I just think that her courses are great and really helped us to allow your baby to start falling asleep and falling back asleep independently. When that happens, that will be a game changer for your life and for your mentality and all of that. Some people just think that exhaustion has to be part and parcel with being a mom of a baby. And part of that, yes, in the very beginning, but it doesn't have to be like that forever. We actually waited too long with our third to start establishing those routines. I was waking up 4 to 5 times a night by myself feeding her because I was nursing, and It was miserable. I was sick all the time. I felt awful. I was mentally foggy. It wasn't good for me as a mom of three kids. It wasn't good just in general for my like relationships and friendships and my ability to do this podcast. And it was really me just not wanting to do the discipline of like of doing the proper sleep training. So when it comes time for that, I don't know how old your baby is. I would just really, really encourage you to do that. It is really important for you to sleep through the night as much as you possibly can. I am so not about the co-sleeping until your kid is five. Like, I know that in some crunchy circles, like people think that's beautiful and awesome and great. I don't think it's good. I don't think it's good for you. I don't think it's good for your marriage. And so just as soon as you can start to establish those practices, disciplines, and routines to try to get your baby to sleep through the night. If your kid is chunky, by the way, if your baby is chunky, my babies have been chunky, they're fine. They're fine. They don't need to feed, you know, like 3 to 4 times a night. They just don't. They'll be okay until the morning, I promise. Okay, let's go with voicemail number 3.
16: Hi, Allie. I am calling from a small town in South Georgia where my three kids attend the most precious little preschool we have here. My older two daughters have graduated and they're no longer an issue here, but my son still has 2 more years at this precious preschool. However, it's at a Methodist church and the Methodist church just hired a new pastor who is a woman. I am feeling conflicted about what to do and the message I'm sending to my son to a school where the preschool sometimes affiliates with the pastor of the church. Please help. Thanks.
0: It's a no from me, dog. Like, I'd be saying no. I wouldn't be sending my kid to a Christian preschool that has a woman pastor because that typically has a trickle-down effect on everything else they teach. And I just care about those doctrines, at least that are underneath the doctrines that they're teaching my kids. I highly doubt that they'll be teaching kids about like female pastors, about LGBTQ stuff and all of that. It probably is a precious preschool. And I also understand just wanting to stay there for another year. I really do understand that. We have had a Christian church preschool that we have absolutely loved. We have absolutely loved for years. And I just will always hold those teachers so like closely in my heart. So I do understand the emotional and even spiritual attachment that you have to the institutions that have loved your children. However, if that church hired a female pastor, we'd be like raising a respectful ruckus for a lot of different reasons. But it just wouldn't, it wouldn't align anymore. It wouldn't align. And so I'm going to say no. I'm going to say there's probably a Sweet Baptist preschool in your area that is just as precious and would be just as good for your child's socialization and education and doesn't have that issue of compromising on a significant doctrine. So that's my belief in that. My other controversial like opinion, I guess, advice that I give some parents is that I think that Christian preschool is great. Some people are anti-preschool altogether. This is just an aside, by the way. Obviously, this caller agrees with me on this. But I think that Christian preschool is awesome. I think it's great for your kids. Every individual kid is different. Maybe your kid doesn't go to school till kindergarten. They're perfectly fine. That's great. It has been so good for my kids and forming friendships and like routines and all different kinds of things. And I love to teach them at home, but they learned a lot there too. And so like, I just think it's really important to find teachers and schools that align with your values, that will love your kids and shape your kids and help your kids grow. I'm a big fan. I'm a big fan of sweet Christian church preschools, but not one with a female pastor. All right, I got one more sponsor and then we'll close out. 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It is going to be a day of refreshing encouragement. I could not be more excited. We are like 2 months and some change away. That's crazy. Crazy, like 2.5 months.